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4: 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This product is not intended to diagnose, treat, cure, or prevent any disease.
1: October is Breast Cancer Awareness Month, and a new report from the American Cancer Society reveals what people should know about cancer prevention, including alcohol consumption. Senior Vice President of the American Cancer Society, Dr. Alpha Patel.
7: The American Cancer Society's lifestyle guidelines, we explicitly say no amount of alcohol is safe for cancer prevention. But if you do choose to drink, limit that to a drink a day if you're a woman, and no more than 2 drinks a day for men.
1: Changes are coming this month to the federal government's food assistance program known as SNAP. ABC's Rebecca Jarvis.
8: The families hardest hit by inflation because rising costs take up a much larger share of their budget are also most dependent on these SNAP benefits. So here's what you can expect right now. Eligibility depends largely on household income, disability status, and where you live. But Congress has already imposed stricter work requirements on SNAP recipients, raising the age limit for able-bodied adults without dependents from 54 to 64.
1: Former Dallas police officer Amber Geiger has been granted parole from prison after she was convicted of murdering Botham Jean Black in 2018 when Geiger mistakenly entered that apartment. She served 7 of her 10-year sentence, with the family attorney Benjamin Crump saying in a statement today, while the parole board has made its decision, we cannot ignore the troubling message this sends on accountability. Dave Packer, ABC News.
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9: Hi, it's Matt from the WGAN Morning News. Tomorrow we're going to be closing out the week by talking with John Tomasi for Wicked Sports Weekend. We'll be breaking down the Red Sox collapse in the playoffs, and we'll be looking forward to the rest of the NFL season for the Patriots as well. We'll also be bringing you tales from the Cumberland Fair and much more. Also, we want you to tell us, are you surprised that Maine is now facing a reported $1.3 billion budget shortfall? 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
10: Now, your AccuWeather forecast.
11: Tonight, cloudy, lows 62, clouds and sun, a shower or two in the afternoon hours with a high 77. Friday night, evening showers, then clouds, a low 52. Saturday, sunny, less humid, a beautiful start to the weekend, high 69. Sunday, clouds and some sunshine with a high 61. And on Monday, high 67. I'm AccuWeather's Andy Robb on Southern Maine's official weather station, News Radio 98.5 FM and AM 560 WGAN.
12: Here. 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
13: Hello, America. 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Our number, 877-381-3811, 877-381-3811. Our buddy Chip Roy will be with us not too long, in about 15 minutes. Good man.
14: It's unfortunate what happened for that attorney general race in Texas. He would have been just unbelievable in dealing with the Islamist threat there and all the rest of it. But I predict, and I don't predict, but I'm predicting this time, he'll be back in some big way. And I intend to help any way we can here, because I think that's important. Now, we're learning more about the hijacker of this plane, accused Fly Dubai plane hijacker, New York Post here, is a religious extremist who refused to shake women's hands. We hired a terrorist, quote-unquote. The Fly Dubai staffer accused of trying to hijack a plane carrying 174 people. He's not accused, he did. That is, he tried. To Israel by stabbing the lead pilot was known as a religious extremist who refused to shake hands with women, according to a colleague. That's like most of the imams in our country, or certainly many of them, is it not, Mr. Producer? The co-pilot responsible for what Israel's defense minister called a jihadist terrorist attack has not been named publicly, but was an Omani national who had worked for the airline for less than a year. He's apparently a dual citizen, including of Iran, I believe. There's a lot of reporting going out there, and you do your best to, you know, to sift through it. He was someone characterized by very strange behavior, especially around religious observances that were out of step with the surroundings, a fellow pilot told Israel's Channel 16 journalist Yosef Yisrael. For instance, he used to pray a lot and would not shake hands with women, Israel said of what the pilot told him on the condition of anonymity. The colleague claimed that Fly Dubai, a sister airline of Emiratis, had betrayed the Jewish state by hiring the pilot, who others have said seemed desperate to crash the plane in another 9/11. There's no other way to put it. We hired the services of a terrorist and nearly caused the deaths of 180 people, the co-worker reportedly told the journalist. Now, usually only Emiratis fly to Israel. It is not clear how he got on the flight, said this anonymous source. It remains unclear how the Omani national was able to work the flight. You know, they're going to get to the bottom of all this. There's simply no question about that. They will get to the bottom of all this. Let's see here. There's another. So why were there four pilots aboard this plane? Why four pilots were aboard Fly Dubai flight when the attempted hijacking began, exclusive Jerusalem Post? The additional pilots were added to the flight because possible regional rerouting could extend the journey and push the original crew beyond permitted duty hours. In other words, thanks to the union. I'm just telling you the truth. Because of the hours. There were four Fly Dubai pilots aboard flight from Dubai to Tel Aviv on Wednesday when an alleged terror attack. It's not alleged. I don't know what else you would call it. Israeli officials said the co-pilot stabbed the captain. We know that. Now the Jerusalem Post can confirm why two other pilots happened to be aboard. The additional pilots have been placed on the flight because possible regional rerouting could extend the journey and push the original crew beyond permitted duty hours, a person familiar with the matter told the Post. Their presence was unrelated to any advanced warning. Well, of course, there was no advanced warning. We don't care what the kooks and the conspiracy theorists have to say. If something happened over Kuwait and they told you to reroute, then you're putting 1 hour, 2 hours extra on the flight. The person said that could leave the original crew unable to operate the return flight within its permitted hours. That's why the additional pilots were on board. As the attack unfolded, that routine staffing decision suddenly became critical. As you know, an Israeli passenger who helped respond to the incident told the Post that passengers seated near the front rushed toward the cockpit after the attack began and the aircraft started losing altitude. He then realized that the two additional pilots were sitting farther back. He said, I had to shake them to get them to move to the front and take control of the plane because it was diving. Now remember, the plumber was in there first. The Passengers said Israeli passengers fought the attacker and managed to restrain him, eventually using charging cables to tie him up. An Israeli dentist aboard the flight treated the badly wounded pilot. Flight tracking data showed the 737 Boeing dropping about 14,000 feet in less than 30 seconds. I can't even imagine that. Fly Dubai confirmed that an acceleration had taken place on the flight deck and so forth. Israeli officials have described the incident as a deliberate terror act, and I'm sure that will be the case. Yeah, that'll be the case. You know, that could have been any one of us on any of these flights. They could be attacking us in the United States, and that's the damn point people don't get. Was Bibi Netanyahu warned about October 7 by Egypt or the UAE? The Jerusalem Post has been peddling this crap left and right, even though it comes from radical news outlets and others, and because they've never been a big Bibi fan. Trump also refused. Oh, here we are. Trump says he doesn't believe Netanyahu was warned about October 7 by Egypt, the UAE. He said he doesn't believe reports the prime minister was warned in advance by Egypt, the UAE, of October 7. Quote, I think if he would have known, he would have done something about it. Certainly he would have had people at least alerting him. You know, he's not going to forget about it. That was a terrible day. Yep. That he's not going to do. Very, very good. He also said during this interview, I think it was this one, that don't count Netanyahu out. He's always counted out, and he always has a way to win. And Trump said pretty much the same thing has happened to him. Same thing has happened to him. Let's see here. I'm going to cover all this. Now, what about this Iranian-backed attempted a terror attack on the RAF Fairfield U.S. air base? A dual Iranian-British citizen. Yet this is what's going to happen. See, we've got all these unvetted Islamists throughout our country now in the United States. Anything is now possible, ladies and gentlemen. I feel bad for law enforcement. I feel terrible for ICE, the way they're being treated, because the Democrats are hollowing us out from within, the way their brother and sister radical left-wing parties in Europe have done to those countries. So there is no assimilation. There is no, in these cultural areas that are controlled by the Democrats, like the entire field of education. So if we don't assimilate people in K through 12, then they're not assimilated. And we are, if I may coin a word, de-assimilating our own children and grandchildren based on what these Democrats and their ideological brothers and sisters are doing in these radicalized teacher unions. But we're going to have individuals like this. You're going to see, folks, I'm not happy about this. You're going to see a rise in violence, big, big rise. You already have. You're going to see a rise in terrorism. The Jew hatred is going to keep spreading from the Islamists to the Marxists to the Bannon and Gates types and so forth and so on. It's already there. It's all over the Internet. It's at various meetings. And, you know, I was contacted by somebody. I will do this person the respect of not revealing them, from a conservative organization on Capitol Hill. Somebody I've known a very long time. He reached out to me. He texted me. Just said he wanted to chat about the election. Then I found out, I don't track all these things, but I found out that they had Bannon speak there. I think it was last year. And I cut him off. I said, I'm not interested. I mean, if you're tied to an organization that promotes something like that, the guy's a crook. He's a felon. He ripped off maybe many of my listeners. That's what he's accused of. That's what he pled guilty to, effectively. He's sitting on with his substantial ass. He's sitting on the Epstein videos and so forth and so on, and he's he's vetted as some kind of a dinner speaker. Maybe he went there for the free dinner and the extra desserts. But you get my point. I'm sorry, you're a lost cause, and there's nothing I'm going to do about it. I'll be right back.
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21: 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Oh, my.

0: I wanted to bring our buddy Representative Chip Roy on the program. It's been too long. Chip, how are you, my friend? Rich, are you there?
1: Hey, Mark, sorry, I had it on mute. How are you, brother?
0: That's always tough, you know. I'm good. How are you, man?
1: I'm good. I'm in Texas and, my family and going around helping my colleagues, doing what I can do. And we got to finish strong here.
0: You know, that's the amazing thing about you. Unfortunately, you lost that primary and you should have won. You would have been a great and a very important attorney general dealing with the massive expansion of Islamism in your state and so much more. And yet you're not out there trying to sabotage the party or anything else like Cornyn. You know, I just think it's ridiculous. We can't lose these positions now. What is your take on this?
1: Well, look, first of all, God is good. He's got a bigger plan for me. I'll now have a bigger voice and a different platform. And we've got to fight for Texas. We got to fight for this country. Titles don't mean anything, right? You know, it's footnotes. In 50 years, 100 years, we're all pushing up daisies. We need to fight for something lasting for our kids and our grandkids. That's what the founders fought for. That's what the people in Normandy and the foxholes in Bastogne fought for. So, look, we got people here who do not believe what we believe. So we've got to all band together, get out there, do our job, and go fight to save this country. And, like, I don't agree with everything my colleagues do. I don't agree with everything the president does. You and I don't agree on everything. But, like, we get together, we band together because we believe
0: in freedom. Wait a minute. What did you say?
1: Well, rarely. Like, 1 in 1,000. 1 in 1,000. But,
0: yeah,
1: you know, we got to band together on all the things we do believe in. We believe in God. We believe in the Constitution. We believe in limited government. We believe in opportunity.
0: May I just say this to you, my brother?
1: Yeah. Yeah.
0: You love America. I love America. And it starts there, doesn't it? We have people who hate this country, who are trying to destroy it from within. And it would be like Scalia and Thomas, originalists. They follow their process, but they may come up with a different conclusion. That's okay from time to time, but we have to defeat the enemy.
1: 100%. I mean, and it's a great analogy. And it's, you know, the right now we have a party that doesn't know the difference between, you know, man and woman, that is totally fine with the Islamification of America, that believes in open borders, that doesn't believe in the Constitution, that believes they should weaponize government against our speech. These are all things we know because we've seen it before. Like, we lived this. We lived it already after Trump lost after the 2020 election, I should say, and Biden administration comes in. We lived it. So we don't have to wonder what's coming if we don't do our job. So, yeah, I don't, like, elections are elections. The people, they have their voice, and we move forward. And I'm going to move forward fighting for this country and this state.
0: But you're not going to give up. In other words, you may pursue something else one day, correct?
1: Absolutely. I'm one of those people that's a put me in coach kind of guy. And you know, there might be an opportunity for me to serve in an administration, elected office. Maybe I'll do media work, do other stuff. I'm talking to a lot of people. Right now, I'm concerned between now and November 3rd and helping my colleagues, doing what I can, finishing my job. We have a lot more work to do between now and January 3rd when a new Congress is sworn in. And whether we're in the minority or majority, whatever happens, I'm going to be fighting in a lame duck. And then I'll gear up for what's next. And I'm a firm believer that God's got a much bigger plan than any of us possibly know.
0: You know, I'm not in the prediction business, but I will tell you this. If you follow the pollsters and commentators and all, you're gonna need a neck brace. Because, you know, last week it was, we're done. This week it's, well, I'm looking at the Senate. Maybe we'll hold the Senate. Now I'm watching tonight. It's, well, maybe the Republicans will squeak out a victory in the House, or the Democrat majority won't be so big. These people are really confusing, I think, the public. I try not to give them too much latitude unless they're very entertaining, but they're really never right, are they? Remember the great red wave and all the red? They're so often wrong, aren't they?
1: They are. And let's take a look. I'll be self-deprecating here, right? A week before our runoff election in May, we had polling, as did, we believe, my opponent, that showed me up about 3 points. That turned out to be demonstrably false. We think we've kind of figured out why. It's tough to poll a lot of people today that just simply don't answer, right? It's not the old landlines. We've got a very difficult task of getting good data. We got a lot of people who don't answer the cell phone calls. So I don't put a lot of stock in them. I view them as trajectories. I think there are things that you can learn. You can see where are people concerned. Like, if they're concerned about data centers and AI, let's go meet the people where they are and try to move them to us. And if they're concerned about, you know, what's going on in Iran, let's explain what we need to do to make sure there's not a nuclear Iran and that we're a stronger nation for it. If they're concerned about housing prices, let's talk about immigration and how the president clamping down on the border and removing people will remove people, that is, decrease the demand, help with respect to what we're dealing with supply so that we end up having lower prices. Let's talk to the people where they are, and let's explain that these are generational

0: good of a job explaining as we should have. I think the big, beautiful bill and cementing low taxes, Democrats would like to undo that. Reducing expenditures by a lot. We saved $1.7 trillion in mandatory spending to try to help the deficit. Democrats would reverse that. We, you know, passed legislation to help secure the border and allow states to sue the federal government if they don't secure the border. Democrats would reverse that. Democrats would open the borders if they end up getting in the White House in 2028. Democrats will go after the president and minimize his ability to lead by going through and impeaching and all of the rest. We've got the Senate. You got to hold the Senate or you're not going to be able to get people confirmed to carry out the last 2 years of what the president's been doing. We've been making the military strong again. We've been now enlistments are up greater than they've ever been.
1: Don't go anywhere. We have a hard break. That's Chip Roy. We want to carry him over to the next segment. We'll be right back.

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3: ICE is now putting in a $2 million order for robot dogs to track and apprehend undocumented migrants. The robots can open doors and are equipped with cameras that can see 360 degrees. They're increasingly being deployed by law enforcement domestically.
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6: New York Governor Kathy Hochul tonight saying she issued an executive order to appoint New York Attorney General Letitia James as special prosecutor for the alleged gang rape that took place at Cornell University at a fraternity in 2024. Powerful storms and life-threatening flash flooding threatening millions of Americans in the heartland. ABC's Alex Perez is in Dallas tonight.
7: A terrifying moment on Interstate 80 in Omaha when a semi jackknifed right in front of Tyler Cross. He caught it on his dash cam. It's a miracle he was able to stop in time. That same system spawning multiple tornadoes in the plains. Storm chasers documenting the destruction as this twister touched down northwest of Wichita.
8: Getting hit.
7: Thankfully, no one was hurt.
6: Tennessee Governor Bill Lee has paused all further death row executions this year and ordered an independent review following yesterday's botched execution of death row inmate Krista Pike. She's said to be alive but in critical condition. This is ABC News.
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9: Planned Parenthood is spending a significant amount of money trying to attack Susan Collins in the upcoming couple months here. They got a big ad buy in there. I have to chuckle at this a little bit here, because when you consider Planned Parenthood and, frankly, Planned Parenthood and Susan Collins, what is an endorsement? An endorsement is a statement that says,

0: hey, trust us. You know, we know the things you care about. You know, what's in your best interest here. I'm recommending to you a candidate you should like, who I think is going to fight for the things that I care about. Planned Parenthood spent a very long time telling you that that candidate was Susan Collins. As recently as 2017, she was honored as a, quote, outspoken champion for women's health. Are these people honest? Are these people telling me anything that's useful? Should I care? Should anybody care what Planned Parenthood thinks about anything in either side of this equation? I submit to you no.
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0: Hi, it's Matt from the WGAN Morning News. Tomorrow we're going to be closing out the week by talking with John Tomasi for Wicked Sports Weekend. We'll be breaking down the Red Sox collapse in the playoffs, and we'll be looking forward to the rest of the NFL season for the Patriots as well. We'll also be bringing you tales from the Cumberland Fair and much more. 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
1: Now, your AccuWeather forecast.
2: Tonight, cloudy, lows 62, clouds and sun, a shower or two in the afternoon hours with a high 77. Friday night, evening showers and clouds, a low 52. Saturday, sunny, less humid, a beautiful start to the weekend, high 69. Sunday, clouds and some sunshine with a high 61. And on Monday, high 67. I'm AccuWeather's Andy Robb on Southern Maine's official weather station, News Radio 98.5 FM and AM 560 WGAN.
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1: We're back with our friend Chip Roy. You know, you get a little time to spend with your family. I'm sure you look forward to that. What are you planning on doing?
2: Well, you are right to mention that. My son is a junior. My daughter's a sophomore. My wife's been carrying the load, you know, 8 years in Congress there in Texas. It's already been nice over the last few months to spend a little bit more time with them. But you know, look, I'm committed to the job and forging ahead and finishing this out over the next 3 months. But, you know, next few years, finishing out high school, helping my lovely bride, it's going to be good. God's got a good plan. But I'm going to stay neck deep in the fight. God calls us at times like this, and we've got to go save it. So I'll get the blessing of being at home with them a little bit more and still being able to stay in the fight. And I've got a number of things cooking. And we got to stay resolved. This is such a great country filled with great people. And, you know, the president's doing a lot of great things. And the message I've been saying when I go out and talk to people, I'll be out campaigning Monday night, is let us finish the job. Like, give us the chance to finish the job. It has been a battle against Democrats. It's been a battle against some in our own party in the Senate. We have got the chance now to finish the job. Just give us the chance. Like, let's keep a majority in the House and the Senate. Let's fight alongside the president for two more years, and then we'll figure out 2028 later. But let's finish the job. That's the message I've been telling people.
1: This is not a typical election. The Democrat Party's been incredibly radicalized, hasn't it? And it's pushing this Marxist Islamist agenda. And you know, you're a big believer in the state of Israel, whether there are differences on the edges and so forth. What do you make of this?
2: Well, look at the candidates, right? I mean, look right here in Texas with Tal Rico and his just crazy belief systems and, you know, believing God is non-binary and that there are six genders and that, you know, we shouldn't be protecting kids from transgender surgeries and open borders and all these things. And then look at El Sayed in Michigan, right? I mean, this is a guy with deep roots, deep ties to care. You know, I'm proud of the legislation I've introduced to, go after care. Allow us to denaturalize people who are Islamists, who are undermining our constitution, advancing Sharia law, to remove imams who falsely came here while they're carrying out the advancement of Sharia law in the United States. And El Sayed's neck deep in all of that, right? And, you know, we've seen what's going on with Mamdani. We see what's happening with these imams that are trying to advance Islam in the United States. And we have to be honest about that. We have to be truthful about that. They do not want Israel to exist. They do not want Western civilization to survive. They do not want America to be built upon and rely upon our Judeo-Christian heritage and principles, our Christian values, and who we are as a nation. They want to undermine all of that. And it's purposeful. And they admit it. I mean, Mark, they admit it. They say it. And these candidates, they're all for it. These democratic socialists, this is a red-green alliance, the mixture here of Marxism and Islamism, and those two things come together. And I promise you, the Islamists, they will throw aside the Marxists when they get to their agenda to do what they want to do. And they'll be laughing about it. They're already laughing about it. And our job is to stand athwart that, right? To quote William F. Buckley, right? Stand athwart history yelling stop. Our job is to stand up in defense of the principles that made this country great. And another thing that I think is really important, you and I are free enterprise, capitalists, free market devotees, right? No question. But one thing we have to remember is we are not just an economy. We're a nation of people. A people who have shared values and belief systems that we have to protect and defend, or you lose it. And, you know, and let me say another thing real quick, and I'm sure you've addressed this, but I haven't heard your show addressing it. David Milstein is a patriot. David Milstein is a dear friend, and the fact that he was being attacked and targeted by this filthy journalist is despicable, and I will always have his back, and I will always defend him, because he's a man of the utmost highest character and integrity. And how dare those people attack him for simply, getting married and doing the normal things you do when you get married. It's just abomination. And we got to stand up for the people who...
1: Well, let me just tell the nation, you're more than a friend. You were a mentor to him. And he looks up to you and Senator Cruz and DeSantis and all the others, and the attacks on him have been coming out of the bureaucracy in the in the Middle East, which is all, you know, pro-Democrat and so forth and so on. It's been coming out of there. And then somebody revealed his clearance at the CIA. I mean, it's been pretty ugly. And as you know, he's the most decent person you'll ever meet.
2: I was proud to work with him. Yes, he technically worked for me and Senator Cruz, but I would say, yeah, I was proud to work with him. I'm still proud to work with him. We still do. We still will. Again, the cause is greater than the positions.
1: Mm-hmm.
2: It's greater than the noise. You know, when we regale Mark, those heroes, as I said, you know, in Bastogne, in the mm-hmm. foxholes, or the Storm Normandy, or the Alamo here in Texas, or our founding fathers in the Revolution, we talk about how great they were. What are we willing to risk, right? I mean, some mean tweets, mm-hmm. some people yelling at us on social media. Like, who gives a damn, right? Like, we need to put it all on the line for what we know is right. And if we do that, then there'll be nothing that can stop us. That history has borne that out. It is the core of the American spirit. And so I will not be cowed. I will not be defeated. And look, one other really important thing. You know, we've got a lot of unanimity among Republicans and conservatives right now. So obviously, some disagreements. But there's a lot of hoax organizations out there that are out there attacking good conservatives, right? There was a liberal group that spent $2 million against me, went after Ralph Norman, went against Andy Ogles. Now they're going after other good conservatives like Scott Perry because we got rid of about $500 billion in those Green New Scam subsidies that were destroying our grid and driving up the price of energy. And mm-hmm. these liberals, these Marxists, are spending money against us, but posing as Republicans and conservatives. We've got to stand athwart this evil, and it is evil, for those of us who are patriots trying to defend the country.
1: Yeah, you're exactly right. And there's a lot of pseudo-conservatives out there, too. And they don't represent me, and so forth. So, well, listen, keep in touch, my brother. We love hearing from you.
2: Happy to. I'm going nowhere. Visit soon. Best to your family. Keep it up. God bless all the listeners out there. We got a country to save. Let's do it.
1: Amen. And same to you. Same to you. Be safe. By the way, how are you feeling these days? I don't want to get into specifics. I'm just curious.
2: Oh, I'm good. I'm good. Your audience knows I'm a cancer survivor, and God willing, I'm good. You know, it's in God's hands. We just wake up every day, and you live that day like it's going to be your last. And you know, I hope it's not. I'm not asking for anything, but mm-hmm. but everything's good. We feel good. So God bless you. I hope you're feeling good too.
1: Great. All right, brother. Take care of yourself. He's a genuinely good man. Genuinely good man, and a dear friend of mine. I know he and the president didn't always agree, and he and I don't always agree, although we agree a whole lot. But just a fantastic public servant and human being, and he would be fantastic as the Attorney General of Texas. But it's not going to be, at least not this round. But he'll be back, just because he's a very good and special person and a dear friend of mine. I remember when he first reached out to me, he was very interested. He was working on a book for somebody. I won't get into that. He's a big fan of Liberty and Tyranny. And I'm looking here. Somebody just sent me this. It's actually very interesting. Let me show you, Mr. Producer. Chris Pandolfo. I assume he's still at Fox News Digital as American journalist and politics editor. And I'm reading this. It's very fascinating to me. He went to Hillsdale College. And he did an interview some time ago, and they asked him, well, how did you know to get a hit? Well, I listened to the Mark Levin Show. My father listened. I listened. He was a young guy. High school, I guess. And then he got his job. Apparently, he's now at Fox. I don't believe I've talked to him or bumped into him or... And so far, I don't even know that I ever met him. If I have, I apologize that I don't remember. But nonetheless, and he says, here again, I listen to the Mark Levin Show. I get this all the time, and I'm so proud of it. Yesterday, I got people coming up to me from the Supreme Court. I listened to you as a kid. My mother, my father had you on in the car and so forth and so on. So we have many generations of people who've been Levinitized. Can I say that, Mr. Producer, without it sounding weird?
3: Yes.
1: And so I want to thank all you people out there. You are misjudged, and people do not realize how big and deep and wide this audience is, and more than anything else, how smart. I say it all the time. If you weren't smart, you wouldn't be here. You'd be listening to some of, you know, stuff, stupid stuff. But you're here, and that's very important to me. So I want to thank you all for that. Now, as I'm trying to find, as you know, the AI data centers are very diabolical. They have minds of their own. They do these horrific things. They can kill a billion people, according to Bill Gates. And he's right about everything, including the climate, as we well know. Wasn't he locked up with that Epstein stuff? I don't know. Was he like Bannon? I'm not sure about that. But I don't know. In any event, printer. I'm thinking it's my laptop, Mr. Producer, because if both printers are acting weird, it's got to be the laptop, right? I'm full of brilliance here. I know technology like I know nothing. I don't know technology at all. I have to rely on Rich. I have to rely on Josh, who works on the TV show, David, who works on the TV. I got to rely on everybody else because I don't know what the hell I'm doing. You want to know why? Because I don't want to. Only so much brain power. Do you believe in that, Rich? I believe the brain keeps developing. You keep learning more and more. But I don't want to waste what space is there on printers. The printer. I'll let you waste your space. I'll ask you. No offense. Let's do that. America, I want you to look around. The Fed just hiked rates again to fight the debt. That's the bottom line. To fight the debt. And the government will be out of control no matter what. It's just so big. Nobody has gotten it under control more than the great Donald Trump. But I'm already hearing the populist nationalists, the Marxists, the Islamists, more government, don't you care about the price of a burrito? And so it's just, we suffer so deeply here, don't we? Think of the people who were drafted into Vietnam and Korea. I think of the men and women who went to war, like my family in World War II and the Pacific and so on. And here we're talking about a burrito. I mean, this is just pathetic. But there are serious things. If your retirement is mostly in stocks and bonds, you may be taking more risks than you think. And when you're near retirement, a sharp downturn at the wrong time can do real damage. And now you know interest rates are going up. They're going up. It's out of control. The president, the Fed, the debt, the spending. A major publication calls it the number one secret account that American smart money uses to hedge against instability. It's diversification. Diversification with intention. It's precious metals. Gold and silver have a spectacular bull run over the past year. Would it make sense to get in there before the rocket takes off again? I believe it will. 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

0: a good oldie, isn't it? Yes, it is. All right, but you can't listen to music all day. Here, we're not. We only have a few minutes left, and I haven't. I feel like I've just begun. Well, much of the world stays silent. Pastor John Hagee has been a steadfast voice for Israel for decades. Pastor Hagee, Cornerstone Church, San Antonio, Texas. Unbelievable. And in his important new book, God's Prophetic Clock, he lays out the clear biblical timeline we've been watching, and that's unfolding right before our eyes. You're going to listen to this man. He's exceptional. The book tells you how Israel was reborn in a single day in 1948, just as the prophet said. Jerusalem reunited under Jewish control in 1967. Nations of the earth turning against the Jewish people. These are not random events, as he writes. They are the signs from Scripture that we are approaching a critical hour. The clock is ticking. The dangers to Israel and to freedom are intensifying. 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I've told you, John Hagee is my pastor. We laugh about it, but not really. 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I'm so proud to have them as a sponsor. We have the best sponsors, to tell you the truth. They're all fantastic, and they all are very, very supportive of you and my audience. You know, just very, very important. All right, let's see here. Let's go to Jimmy, Brooklyn, New York, the great WABC. Jimmy's been a longtime buddy. How are you? You got a very short period of time, Jimmy.
1: Okay. The American branch of the World Communist Movement defends terrorism. They talk about blood flowing in Vietnam, racial oppression, U.S. imperialism around the world. Then they write, surely any measures that would hasten the end of this damnable system would be humane and moral, for no amount of violence needed for ending it could compare in magnitude to that employed to keep it alive. Also, October 7 is Putin's birthday. Also, 9/11.
0: Really?
1: Yes. 9/11, the guy, Osama bin Laden's mentor and advisor, Ayman al-Zawahiri, was outed as a Soviet agent.
0: All right, I got to go, Jimmy. Call again tomorrow. I apologize. I got to go. I learned in, 60 seconds a ton there from our man, Jimmy. We salute our armed forces, police officers, firefighters, emergency personnel, ICE and the Border Patrol and our truck drivers, and the men and women in Ukraine, the men and women in Iran, the men and women in
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6: The leader of the Seneca Nation in New York criticizing President Trump's decision to rename Lake Ontario Lake America, Jake Conrad Seneca.
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9: o'clock. From ABC News, I'm Dave Packer. New York Governor Kathy Hochul tonight saying she issued an executive order to appoint New York Attorney General Letitia James as a special prosecutor for the alleged gang rape that took place at Cornell Fraternity in 2024. Hochul saying new information raises questions about the investigation conducted by the Cornell Police Department and the decision by the Tompkins County District Attorney not to prosecute an alleged sexual assault on Cornell University's campus 2 years ago.
10: Growing outrage about the case spilling into this public hearing about sexual violence on campus.
11: We're absolutely ashamed of the events that happened on our campus, and we don't stand for it whatsoever.
10: For some, this issue is deeply personal.
12: I was sexually assaulted almost 2 years ago as well.
10: Cornell's investigation into Jane Doe's case is confidential, but the district attorney tells us he will subpoena transcripts from the school as he reopens her case.
9: ABC's Aaron Katursky. Powerful storms and life-threatening flash flooding threatening millions of Americans in the heartland.
13: In Abilene, Texas, rescuers helped a woman clinging to her car swim out from under a flooded overpass. The system moving east now, covering hundreds of miles from Texas to the Midwest.
9: ABC's Alex Perez in Dallas. The extreme weather affecting President Trump's evening after visiting Denton, Texas. Next stop, a rally in Durant, Oklahoma. Weather grounding the presidential helicopter, so Trump's motorcade drove 80 miles to the event. Amidst growing domestic criticism over Tennessee's handling of the botched execution of 50-year-old Krista Pike, International Voice is also chiming in, urging Tennessee officials to reconsider her sentence of capital punishment. Ravina Shamdasani, a spokesperson for the UN Human Rights Office.
14: Her prolonged suffering is abhorrent and cruel. Key fair trial concerns remain unresolved. We call on the state authorities not to pursue any further attempts to execute Krista Pike.
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3: Despite stubbornly high gas prices and some turmoil on the stock market, ABC's Jim Ryan reports last month's employment picture shows a remarkably stable jobs market for Americans.
4: New applications for state unemployment benefits slipped 1,000 last week to 197,000 altogether, slightly below analysts' expectations. For all of September, the numbers were near their lowest in 57 years. Economists say the jobs market is staying resilient because of robust corporate profits.
3: A 25-year-old man now faces murder charges after he stabbed a fellow passenger on New York City's subway. ABC's Matt Rivers has more.
5: Bismarck Vierena was one of the bystanders who chased the suspect to that rooftop.
6: He put his hand like this. He was saying, "Oh, I'm sorry. I didn't mean to do it." I don't know if he got tired or I don't know if he gave up, but he just was standing.
5: The police say this was a random attack and described the attacker as emotionally disturbed. He is now charged with murder. This is the sixth murder on the New York City subway system this year, up from four in 2025.
3: A federal judge dismissed the reflecting pool vandalism case against former Olympian David Hearn with prejudice, closing the door on the administration to recharge him in the future. The judge saying his decision that the court has an obligation to protect him for what he says could be repeated harassment of future cases. Despite a rise in oil and gas prices, stocks all finished slightly higher today after Treasury yields ease off their multi-decade highs. Dave Packer, ABC News.
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9: Now, your AccuWeather forecast.
10: Tonight, cloudy, lows 62, clouds and sun, a shower or two in the afternoon hours with a high 77. Friday night, evening showers and clouds, a low 52. Saturday, sunny, less humid, a beautiful start to the weekend, high 69. Sunday, clouds and some sunshine with a high 61. And on Monday, high 67. I'm AccuWeather's Andy Robb on Southern Maine's official weather station, News Radio 98.5 FM and AM 560 WGAN.
11: Hi, it's Matt from the WGAN Morning News. Tomorrow we're going to be closing out the week by talking with John Tomasi for Wicked Sports Weekend. We'll be breaking down the Red Sox collapse in the playoffs, and we'll be looking forward to the rest of the NFL season for the Patriots as well. We'll also be bringing you tales from the Cumberland Fair and much more. 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GAN.

0: I'm John Batchelor. I welcome Jake Werner of the Quincy Institute for Responsible Statecraft, writing most recently at The Nation magazine, following the visit of Xi Jinping to Washington. And the results of what is to be done so far look to a great deal of expert pomp, and the policy is harder to find. However, Jake has done me the favor of going back to the beginning of the conversation between the People's Republic of China and the United States. I mean the very beginning, when China emerged from the closed-door horrors of the Cold War and turned to capitalism with Chinese characteristics. Jake, a very good evening to you. Thank you for this. Once upon a time, the United States was naive about China. It wanted it to be prosperous, raise it up and up and up. So it was just like Kansas City, lights for the oil for the lamps of China, all wonderful stuff. However, along the way, the naivete ran into a wall, which was Chinese took the goodwill and exploited it. In fact, the intellectual property theft, factory overcapacity, exploitation of the WTO rules, all of that led to the U.S. recognizing as not a partner, not a trading opportunity, but in fact a rival that now has ambitions to conquer all of the markets and maybe even dominate the planet, goes the fairy tale once upon a time. How is that unfair to China? Just three ways is enough, Jake. Good evening to you.
1: Yeah. Hi, John. Thanks. Thanks very much. Glad to be back on. And I think this is sort of the story that's underneath the more superficial coverage that we get coming out of the summit. There's a lot of talk is Trump's rolling out the red carpet for Xi Jinping? Is he subordinating the United States? Do we feel humiliated by this kind of sucking up to a dictator? And then discussion about kind of the immediate issues that were on the table, trade and AI. To me, and I think that conversation is very important, but I think it does kind of miss what's going on underneath the surface and in the background, and how that comes out of a history of the U.S. and China encountering each other through the free market globalization era. So the United States did establish free market globalization in the 1990s. It was sort of institutionalized through the World Trade Organization, the International Monetary Fund, and the World Bank. And various regional bodies. And the idea was everyone can join together in the single open global market, and anyone who integrates will be able to gain prosperity through the system. And the system was dominated by kind of free market forces, limited state capacity, reduction of taxes, deregulation, decentralization of authority. All of these things worked very well for big businesses based in the rich countries. So the rich countries being the United States, Europe, Japan, South Korea a little bit later. But the big businesses found free rein pitting the poorer countries against each other. They were looking for places to find cheap labor to do production for them. They were looking for new emerging markets that they could sell their products into. And because the global market was established quite suddenly, in the 1990s, that meant that all of the newly integrated countries, including China, India, the former Soviet Union, so Eastern Europe, Africa, Latin America, all of these countries had been relatively protectionist, had relatively closed domestic markets, where the state was trying to build up industry. All of a sudden, these markets were thrown open because of the triumph of free market globalization. The promise was the rich countries will bring capital to your country, and you will grow rich from that investment. The reality was that the big companies brought the capital. They exploited the labor. When the workers asked for something more, then those big companies picked up shop and moved somewhere else. And most of the developing world did not develop very much in this whole period. The only place that really broke through those limitations was China. And the reason that China was able to break through those limitations is that it had a strong state that was pushing a developmental program. And that wasn't alone in that. Other countries wanted to do that too, but China was the only country that was big enough, that was growing fast enough, that was dynamic enough, that was offering a welcoming enough environment for investments, that the big companies from the rich countries were willing to make concessions to the Chinese state. And so they didn't just put the investment in, exploit the labor, and then leave when they were done. The Chinese government said, you have to leave something here that's going to help us too. And that is technology, that is access to know-how, that is intellectual property. This in the United States was called forced intellectual property transfer. But from China's perspective, this was just, they had the bargaining power to speak on to demand something from these big corporations from the rich countries. Other countries didn't have that. And so China did develop. It developed by kind of breaking the spirit, not always the letter, but the spirit of free market globalization. The argument I think we need to grapple with is that the spirit of free market globalization was meant to entrench these deep inequalities between the rich countries and the poor countries. And China breaking those intentions should not be understood as a purely bad thing.
0: It is important to note in your presentation, we will not pursue it because we're speaking of trade between China and the United States, to note that the globalization made countries poorer. It opened the gap more. It didn't solve the gap. Is that recognized today, or is that still debated by those who want globalization to return?
1: I think, the first thing to say is it didn't necessarily make countries poorer. There was sort of low-level growth in many countries. So some countries were really terribly damaged by free market reforms, in particular Russia and the former Soviet bloc. Because the reforms were imposed extraordinarily rapidly, they destroyed the basis of the previous economy. So there was catastrophic economic contraction in those countries. It was also true, it was not quite as bad, but it was also true in much of Africa and Latin America, which got into debt problems in the 1980s.
0: Right.
1: And they had to be bailed out by the IMF and the World Bank. And the condition for those bailouts was that they had to impose these rapid free market reforms. And that did terrible damage to those countries as well, destroyed their public health systems often, because it required people to it required ending state subsidies, and it required people to pay for their own healthcare. And these were people who were poor, so they couldn't afford their own healthcare. So there was a very serious damage in the 80s and 90s. Now, most countries recovered from that, and they found a way to fit into the global economy. They found a way to revive growth. But it wasn't transformative growth. It was sort of slow growth, and it was uneven growth. So they would find a place, a particular city. So, for example, Mexico, which was not one of the poorer countries coming into this, and it gained a huge amount of foreign direct investment from the U.S. So Mexico built up a really substantial car manufacturing industry in the area around Mexico City. And also a sort of manufacturing sector along the border with the United States that was more everyday goods. And those created new jobs that were attractive. These were sweatshop jobs, so they were
0: right.
1: deeply exploited, but they were attractive, and they helped some families get out of poverty. But it was uneven, so most of the country didn't benefit from that. So you had the emergence of these destabilizing inequalities within countries, and then, as I said, if the state or the workers demanded more, then capital just moved somewhere else. So Mexico has been basically stagnant for decades now, and that is an important factor when we think about how it became easy prey to the big drug cartels.
0: To wrap up that point.
1: Is this recognized in Washington, D.C.? No, not at all. There is no sense that the free market globalization system was a loser for most people in the world. It did not open up the opportunities that everyone was talking about in the 90s. Instead, what has happened is basically people in Washington are scapegoating China. They say, yeah, we had a great system. China came in and wrecked it.
0: Returning to China, a winner of globalization because of its size and because of its discipline, U.S. grievances, you noted them. The IP theft is chief, but the subsidies and all of the rules being broken about imports and exports. The Chinese grievance is that they want to avoid the middle income trap, which would be useful to the U.S. to put them in it. And so, therefore, China has a grievance, the U.S. has a grievance, and as I understand it, in this most recent meeting, the third time that Mr. Trump and Mr. Xi Jinping have met, they did not address the middle income trap grievance. They did not address intellectual property theft. Is that correct? They skipped those issues.
1: Yeah, more or less, because they've kind of fought themselves to a trade truce now. That kind of resentment on the U.S. side, that China broke the rules, it broke the system, many believe, and it did so by taking advantage of the goodwill of the United States.
0: Right.
1: It did so through sort of sinister means. That kind of resentment that has built up on the U.S. side eventually led to the trade war under the first Trump administration, and it helps explain not just the trade war, but the geopolitical confrontation that pits the United States and China against each other as these great powers that are in danger of starting World War III.
0: So what we have then is two powerful players, both resenting each other, the other guy, and not talking about it. Sounds like the basis of a bad divorce, doesn't it, Jake?
1: Very much so. Each side is totally convinced that they were right. They're convinced that all the problems in the relationship are on the other side. They're both unwilling to recognize that there was something about the situation that they were in. So it's not, I think the starting point we should be starting from is understanding that both sides made mistakes. And I don't want to make excuses here for China. I think what China did is they did break the spirit, certainly sometimes the rules. They did so in kind of an underhanded way, because that's what people who don't enjoy power often do. And so it's understandable why they did what they did. It certainly left them in a better place than other developing countries. But at the same time, it had a really unhealthy impact on the system as a whole. I think it would be helpful if both sides understood that they both contributed to this, but more importantly, the source of this was the situation that they found themselves in, or the economic structure that pitted them against each other. And rather than just saying you're to the other side, you're the problem here, we just have to confront you, we should think about how we could reform that system, so that it could work for the United States, so it could also work for China, and so that, and I think maybe most importantly, so it could work for the rest of the global South that didn't get much out of the last 50
0: years. Let's get to what can be done. You sound like a really good marriage counselor, so I'll depend upon you to make good recommendations. I'm speaking to Jake Werner of the Quincy Institute for Responsible Statecraft. His piece in Nation magazine about the contest between the People's Republic of China and the United States over trade. I'm John Batchelor.
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2: Your opinion matters, and we want to hear it. 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
8: But in like New England and California, we have no access to that price. And that's not Trump's fault.
2: Each week, I'll identify one caller as our caller of the week. And the winner will get a genuine WGAN Morning News mug and tote bag. 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
1: I'm John Batchelor with Jake Werner of the Quincy Institute for Responsible Statecraft. A standoff between the grieving U.S. and the grieving People's Republic of China over trade. What is to be done? The U.S. apparently has decided to be, well, the polite term is managed trade, otherwise known as protectionism. China, on the other hand, is going along very happily with the factory floor overcapacity. BYD, the EV vehicle, is an excellent example of China dumping, and the U.S. resents it. But you say there is a way forward. How do we solve this puzzle, Jake?
2: Yeah, I think the first thing to recognize is that we continue in the current course, the pressures are going to build up on both sides. China will have no reason to not offload its overcapacity and undermine the economy in the United States and also Europe. And the United States will have no reason not to keep pushing on many of these security issues and increasing the pressure on third countries that have economic exchanges with China. So we're going in a really dangerous direction. I think if both sides could recognize that the core solution here is to change the system that's pushing them against each other, then they could sit down and talk very seriously about how can we expand the ability of the global economy to absorb the overproduction that is now threatening both sides. And to me, it's not shut down production. The production in the global economy, that's the wealth that the global economy offers us. The problem is that people don't have enough money to buy the wealth that the economy is producing. And that's true within countries. There's huge inequality within countries. Many people in the United States who go hungry or who have to can't get the medical care they need. They don't have access to affordable housing. That's true in China. China is also a massively unequal place. There are a lot of people who feel like the competition is far too intense. They can't get decent health care. They can't get decent education. And most of all, that's true in the global South, where there is just massive deprivation, abject poverty around the world. And these are people who are working hard. These are not people who are not trying. It's just that they don't have access to the investment and to the wages that would allow their communities to thrive. So that's something that we can control. We can decide as a global community that we should raise wages for everybody, which would reduce the competitive pressures on everyone, as well as creating a lot more demand for consumer goods. We can decide to increase the provision of public goods. Everyone suffers if there's no clean water. Everyone suffers if we don't have decent sanitary systems. Everyone suffers if we don't have electrical systems and clean energy. We could, instead of pouring our money into some high-tech industry because we want to build up our military because we think we're going to fight a war with the other side, we should be paying attention to the core needs of regular people that have been systematically undersupplied for decades now.
1: Is Japan,
2: and that's something that unites regular people across these divides,
1: is Japan,
2: across all countries.
1: Is Japan a model that we can recommend, follow that example, if we went from resentment to working with Japan? We have about a minute.
2: Yeah, absolutely. There are all kinds of opportunities in the U.S.-China relationship to talk through some of these problems that were impossible 20 years ago because China was so far behind. Now that China has caught up, we can talk to China as a peer. We could talk about reciprocal market opening. We could talk about harmonizing regulations. These are the basic trade discussions the United States wanted to have 20 years ago but couldn't because if China had opened up in the way the United States wanted, it would have wiped out Chinese development. But now China has developed, and we can have those discussions. And we can also talk about how Chinese investment in the United States could benefit. And you are suggesting the Japan example. That's exactly what happened in the trade conflicts with Japan in the 80s, as the United States said, if you flood our market, that's going to destroy our industries. But you can invest in the United States. You can create jobs for American workers. You can transfer your technology to American businesses. Those are the conditions under which investment could work for both sides. And instead of raising the walls against each other, then we can
1: go ahead.
2: Then we can instead of raising the walls against each other, then we can both benefit from these exchanges once again on more equal footing.
1: Jake Werner at the Quincy Institute for Responsible Statecraft, writing in Nation magazine, podcast of our conversation about Xi Jinping's visit and more, available at Amazon Prime, at Apple.

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8: ABC News, I'm Dave Packard. New York Governor Kathy Hochul said tonight that she issued an executive order to appoint Attorney General Letitia James as a special prosecutor for the alleged gang rape that took place at Cornell fraternity in 2024. In a statement tonight, Cornell said she lost faith in the investigation conducted by Cornell's Police Department and the Tompkins County DA. Rescue teams with the Los Angeles County Sheriff's Department are searching for the last person missing from a medical helicopter crash in the Pacific Ocean near Catalina Island. L.A. County Sheriff Robert Luna.
9: During the initial rescue operation, four occupants were recovered from the water. Tragically, two individuals at that point were pronounced deceased.
8: That person missing was the patient on board the medevac chopper. ABC News has learned that roughly 10,000 more troops are being shipped to the Middle East aboard an additional aircraft carrier and Marine Expeditionary Unit. This is ABC News.
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11: 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Gabriel Perez won more than $100,000 on Kalshi's so-called mention markets, which allow people to wager money on the outcome of real-world events.
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0: I'm John Batchelor. I welcome Joel Kotkin. He's a presidential fellow in urban futures at Chapman University, a senior research fellow at the Civitas Institute, University of Texas at Austin, writing about the future for the United States of America. Urban dwellers, suburban dwellers, exurban dwellers, all of them are moving. And that is what America does for opportunity and for risk. Move. I begin with what Joel identifies as the hillbilly states. Alabama, Arkansas, and Oklahoma added to Tennessee, the hillbilly states. It turns out, in the most recent negotiation between the Ellison family that has taken over most of the editorial space that I can see in America being condemned for buying Paramount, the movie company, along with CBS, the network, their negotiation with California was, if you don't give us what we want in terms of taxes and advantages, we're going to Tennessee. We're going to leave Hollywood, pack up everything, and we're out of here. Now, a generation ago, my generation, if you'd said that when you first arrived in California, you'd be laughed at. Yeah, sure, fine. Can we buy you a ticket? It'll be a bus, of course. There's no planes going to Tennessee. Now, California gulped and made the deal, and Paramount is staying in Hollywood. Joel, I mention that because it puts meat to your observations about the energy corridor. What is it, Joel? How does it include Tennessee? Where are we going? Good evening to you.
1: Well, I think the main point here is that increasingly, even in industries that we always associated with New York, L.A., Chicago, increasingly people are able to do that work in part because of the technology in places that they couldn't do before. You know, you see the movement of major podcasts out of, I can think of, two very prominent ones. One that was here in Southern California moved to Tennessee, and another one moved to Austin. So, you're seeing that kind of movement. You're seeing, take a look at a map of where the new technology centers are, where people are building going to be building semiconductors, where they're going to be building the data centers. Almost all are in most of it is in the Sun Belt states, ending in California, but Arizona, Texas, even now Louisiana, certainly some of them are moving, to the area around Atlanta. Otherwise, there's just this movement of even elite industries. People used to say the South and the hillbilly states, they get the low end jobs. We don't want those low end jobs, which may not be that low end, but that would be the idea. Well, people are going to, go to Texas because it's cheap and there's no unions. But in reality, what is happening now is that higher end industries are now beginning. It's very parallel to what happened in East Asia. At first we said, well, we'll move the manufacturing, but the design and everything else will be there. Eventually, the Japanese, the Koreans, the Chinese, develop the capacity to compete at the highest level. This is what's happening in the Sun Belt today, is that places that were relatively marginal have now become powerhouses. And, if you look at technology, some of the rising technology schools, you have Texas A&M, but Georgia State, Vanderbilt, these are all becoming major universities. And as the coastal universities have gotten nuttier and nuttier, more and more people and students are saying, I'm going to go to school in the South. I don't want to go to school at Columbia where, particularly if I have the misfortune of being Jewish, I'm going to be persecuted. I'm going to go to a place where I'm welcomed, where I don't have to deal with this stuff. And I think for a lot of professors, those who are not pod people and, who have the same politics of, let's say, the DSA, I think those kind of professors are saying, I want to go to an environment where they believe in debate and free speech and open inquiry. And what's bizarre is the movement is largely to those very states that have been the most conservative and the most repressive throughout much of American history. But that's how history is. It evolves. And I'm just describing the current evolution of the United States, and where, you know, there's going to be more and more power in these places. By 2050, Texas is on course to pass California in population. You know, in the next, you know, 5 years, the biggest cities outside of New York and LA are probably going to be in Texas. You know, Houston and the Dallas-Fort Worth area for sure. So I mean, we're going through this transition, but we unfortunately, a large part of academia and the mainstream media, they're still locked in old paradigms. They still think everybody's dream is to live, you know, to live in New York City or to live in LA. And, you know, for people of our generation, we lucked out. I came to California in 1971. I was there through the Silicon Valley's first boom. I was there during the big aerospace boom. It was a place of enormous opportunity. I was fortunate to be there when that was happening. It's now a different situation. I don't think my daughters would have the same opportunities that I had.
0: The urban core, there's what's being left behind. You have statistics supported. They're overwhelming. They're inventing new places to live. It's not just suburbia anymore. Even that is becoming conventional. It's what you call exurbia, which is where I now live, sometimes known as rural America. Why not, Joel? That energy corridor you're talking about extends in all directions. Power is something you can buy. You can back up your power if you don't trust the local providers. In addition, communication is everything for what we do and what many of the services do in America. Because of Starlink and other connections, you don't have to be in Manhattan to make a deal or to even propose taking a new business on. You can go anywhere. Is that the driver, our ability to be remote?
1: That's the enabler is the way I would see it. In other words, you are now able to do things in various locations that you simply couldn't do. And, you know, there are still going to be, you know, there are always going to be deal makers. My personal belief is when all is said and done, New York will probably still remain important for certain very specialized industries. But it's going to be basically, you know, as one writer called it, it's the city as entertainment machine. You know, it's a place where, I mean, I was just in New York and I was astounded by the number of kids, you know, people in their you know, early 20s. Huge numbers of them. I wonder how many are going to be there in 10 years. I think the trajectory is now the city is really there. It's like New York is this huge Disneyland. And at some point, you have to leave Disneyland. But for 5 years, particularly if your parents are helping pay the rent, it's a great place to be.
0: A detail, because you and I both know that San Francisco, Seattle, Portland, Los Angeles, San Diego are all troubled with the commons being overwhelmed with dysfunction. That is something that is very hard to tolerate as you get older, Joel. When you're a young person, you can walk through it, but when you have a family, you don't want to be there.
1: Well, this is this is certainly the case. I mean, I was just in Los Angeles, had a meeting in downtown L.A., which has become kind of dystopic. And you drive by areas, and I swear, I said, this looks like a bad part of Mumbai. And, you know, now it could be turned around. The problem is with the DSA ideology, they say, okay, you want to live on the street and scream and yell at people, that's okay. We're not going to arrest you. We're not going to make you have some sort of treatment. Now, it can be turned around. I mean, in Mayor Lurie in San Francisco is making real progress on these issues. But the problem is that because of the demographics of cities and the rise of groups like the DSA, the pushback is really quite extensive. You can't deal with this dysfunctional population. I mean, you talk about the commons, you know, people say, well, he's got a right to be on the street. Well, does he have a right to scream at me? Does he have a right to, you know, to be abusive in dealing with women? I mean, there seems to be no idea in many cities that you have to have a public space that's safe and secure. If you allow crazy people to run wild, you know, yeah, you know, the tourists from from Iowa say, ah, well, I saw the guy running around Times Square in his jockey shorts and he was screaming and yelling. Well, that's kind of, you know, local color. I wouldn't want to live in it every day.
0: Also, we're going to turn to What Is to Be Done. Joel Kotkin, writing most recently at Unheard, a wonderful publication out of Britain. I recommend it highly. Joel is writing about the new geography of America, the opportunity geography, when we come back. I'm John Batchelor.

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4: As fall approaches, COVID-19 and flu may not be top of mind, but now is a good time to prepare. COVID-19 can circulate year-round, and both viruses can cause serious illness. Dr. William Schaffner, professor of preventive medicine at Vanderbilt University School of Medicine, says knowing when to seek treatment can make a difference.
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9: Hi, it's Matt from the WGAN Morning News. Tomorrow we're going to be closing out the week by talking with John Tomasi for Wicked Sports Weekend. We'll be breaking down the Red Sox collapse in the playoffs, and we'll be looking forward to the rest of the NFL season for the Patriots as well. We'll also be bringing you tales from the Cumberland Fair.

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3: I'm John Betts with Joel Kotchin of Chapman University, writing at Unheard about the geography of opportunity in America. The business-friendly fringe is how the British editor put it. It's a wonderful way to think about where I am. Joel, I didn't realize until I read your article that I was in the fringe. It makes me actually sound progressive, doesn't it? Okay. I'm in the Connecticut woods on a farm that's been here for about 150 years. It's now my farm, and I walk it, and I'm very pleased with it. I was 50 years in Manhattan. I got all my letters Manhattan spelled out. And left in 21 after the worst of the pandemic. And I'm wondering, Joel, is that a driver for these decisions we've made? I'm surrounded by people who all have apartments or did in Brooklyn Heights and Manhattan. And we all realize we're all New Yorkers who exited because of the pandemic. Does that mean we get over it and go back? Or does that mean the pandemic changed the landscape forever?
4: I think the pandemic accelerated things that were already happening. And I think it's going to, the trend is going to continue. I think people may, it obviously depends how much money you have, but basically I think most of these people will not return to New York as full-time residents. There's no evidence of major net in-migration to New York. I mean, there's much more out-migration. And New York is in better shape, certainly, than Los Angeles, which, frankly, I think had a better hand but played it even worse. So I think that these trends are there. I think the pandemic accelerated it, mainly through the growth of remote work. And I think that you're going to just see this continued movement. And again, it's going to, the hot place of 1 year in, once everybody, there's been all this movement there. People say, well, you know what? I really don't want to live in Dallas-Fort Worth when it, becomes probably the third largest metro in the country because it's too big. It's too expanded. It's the traffic's bad, whatever the things that people object to. But then there's always other cities. I mean, the advantage that we have in the United States is we have many metropolitan areas and even smaller areas that are livable and have a lot, at least a lot of amenities. We have lots of options. It's not like in the UK where if you're not in London, you're really nowhere.
3: The change is happening very rapidly, generation to generation. When I arrived in New York in 1970, it was the place to be. It was really hot, Joel.
4: Yes.
3: And all the arts, everything was piling on top of itself. In 50 years, that went away. That suggests that it's a moving story with the U.S. We're not dug in. We'll go where the action is. Right now, the action is in Tennessee, even less than Texas. I hear Austin filled up and the prices are distorted. So why not
4: go to Nashville? The prices in Austin are going down because they do something that you can't do in New York and you can't do in L.A. There was a boom. There was a mass migration. They, as Texans always do, they overbuilt. And now the rents are going down and the prices are going down. That's how a healthy economy is. That used to happen in New York. There would be periods where prices got high, then they would go down. And then people said, okay, I'm going to get in now.

0: I remember that here in Southern California. But today, because we build so little, there's really, if you're in a nice neighborhood in the house or even a decent apartment, it's not going to get less expensive because you have to have enough new supply to reduce the prices. And then if for New York, and I think it's going to happen in other cities, you now have people who, you know, ultimately want to turn all private housing into public housing. That's their goal. They don't even, you know, I don't think Mayor Mamdani believes in the dream of owning your own house. You know, he prefer that, you know, you live in something that's been provided by the government.
1: You're talking about nationalizing housing, this thing they do.
0: Yeah, I mean, and we see this, it's not just in the United States. We just saw the old East German communists winning the election in Berlin, and they want to go and essentially expropriate the privately held apartments. You know, I just think that this will just accelerate what's going on now. Now, I think what we're going to see is there'll be a big movement, I think, in this election, you know, back to the Democrats. And then they're going to sort of become what we don't know is whether they're going to try to become more moderate or whether they're going to follow the DSA path, because I think, you know, if you run on the DSA platform, you're going to lose even against, you know, someone like J.D. Vance, who's not the most attractive candidate in history.
1: A detail from my experience. Montana was a place I went to often to talk to people who I liked a lot. They left Bozeman. Why? Because it's all California. That's what's happening. So they moved further north into the wild country where the buffalo used to roam. And that is an alternative for people who live there now. But it's joyous to think of Montana as a California town.
0: Yeah, well, you know, when you think about it, you know, Sun Valley has some of the same things. Park City, Utah.
1: Right.
0: You know, people are moving to these areas. And obviously, look at, you know, what's happening in parts of Pennsylvania. There are areas where people fundamentally, for the most part, want to have space, and they don't want to pay ridiculous prices.
1: And we want security, Joel. That's important.
0: And they want security. They, you know, like, you know, one of the advantages of living in Orange County is that actually if something happens, the cops show up.
1: Yeah.
0: And people are, you know, the sheriffs are very efficient. You know, this is a huge advantage. You know, let's say in the college campuses during these camping that was going on, you know, the right. Encampment cities in the University of Texas, they didn't let that stay for 2 months.
1: We have 30 seconds still. Go ahead.
0: So I think basically what it is affordability, safety, and space. Those are things that people want, and they're going to keep moving until they find them.
1: Joel Kotkin of Chapman University, writing about geography and opportunity in America. Once upon a time, if you make it in New York, you could make it anywhere. Now, we're anywhere. 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I'm John Batchelor.
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1: From ABC News, I'm Dave Packer. In a surprise move tonight, New York Governor Kathy Hochul said she issued an executive order to appoint Attorney General Letitia James as a special prosecutor for the alleged gang rape at a Cornell fraternity in 2024.
2: The appointment of New York Attorney General Tish James as special prosecutor comes 5 days after Tompkins County District Attorney Matthew Van Hoonen said he'd reopen the investigation into the alleged gang rape at a Cornell fraternity. In a statement on Thursday night, Governor Hochul said she lost faith in the investigation conducted by Cornell's police department and Van Hoonen. James said she's, quote, ready to lead a process that New Yorkers can trust, guided by the facts and the law. Peter Haralambos, ABC News, New York.
1: Powerful storms and life-threatening flash flooding threatening millions of Americans in the heartland. ABC's Alex Perez is in Dallas.
3: 30 million from Texas to the Midwest are under the gun as powerful storms wreak havoc. In Fort Worth, cars, trucks, and even a city bus got swallowed by floods near Arlington Heights High School just as students were arriving. One woman seen being carried from her car by a firefighter, others guided to higher ground.
1: In Tennessee,
4: death row inmate Krista Pike alive but in critical condition after Tennessee authorities failed to execute her following multiple lethal injections. Her lawyer saying,
5: I counted at least 7 needles used in her left arm alone. We do know that she is alive right now and receiving life-saving medical care.
1: ABC's Whit Johnson reporting. Less than 8 hours after liftoff, a SpaceX Crew Dragon with 4 NASA and 1 Canadian astronauts has arrived at the International Space Station.
6: So the 12 Hooks have completed its hard capture, meaning that the crew is now docked to the International Space Station.
1: Their fast trip from launch to docking set a new U.S. record. 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
1: November is Breast Cancer Awareness Month, and a new report from the American Cancer Society reveals what people should know about cancer prevention. Dr. Alpha Patel.
12: We surveyed about 33,000 women that have been part of a longstanding cancer prevention study that we run, and 99% of the women knew that family history increases their risk. But what's really interesting is that 85% of breast cancers that are diagnosed actually occur in women who have no family history.
1: A fisherman north of Portland, Oregon, is thankful for his headphones after they allowed him to call for help without being able to reach his phone during a recent emergency. ABC's Alex Stone.
13: A Coast Guard helicopter rescued the fisherman who was pinned under a rock on a jetty in Warrenton, Oregon. A rock had somehow become dislodged and landed on him.
14: We're getting the rescuer survivor the aircraft now.
13: The man was hoisted into the Coast Guard helicopter, his mother posting online he was saved by his behind-the-ear headphones he was wearing that allowed him to call for help. When local rescuers got on scene, they could see with a drone he was trapped under a boulder. He was freed and airlifted from the jetty with injuries. Alex Stone, ABC News.
1: Mortgage rates in the U.S. once again on the rise this week, hitting 7.28%. Highest rate in nearly 3 years and 6 straight week of increases. A year ago, rates for an average 15-year fixed mortgage was at 5.55%. Dave Packer, ABC News.
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16: Now, your AccuWeather forecast.
17: Tonight, cloudy, lows 62, clouds and sun, a shower or two in the afternoon hours with a high 77. Friday night, evening showers and clouds, a low 52. Saturday, sunny, less humid, a beautiful start to the weekend, high 69. Sunday, clouds and some sunshine with a high 61. And on Monday, high 67. I'm AccuWeather's Andy Robb on Southern Maine's official weather station, News Radio 98.5 FM and AM 560 WGAN.
13: Hi, it's Matt from the WGAN Morning News. Tomorrow we're going to be closing out the week by talking with John Tomasi for Wicked Sports Weekend. We'll be breaking down the Red Sox collapse in the playoffs, and we'll be looking forward to the rest of the NFL season for the Patriots as well. We'll also be bringing you tales from the Cumberland Fair and much more. Also, we want you to tell us, are you surprised that Maine is now facing a reported $1.3 billion budget shortfall? 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GAN.

0: I'm John Batchelor. I welcome Mary Anastasia O'Grady, writing the America's column for the editorial page of the Wall Street Journal. USMCA, tariffs, trade between the United States and Mexico. Right now, it appears, as an amateur from the outside, that the Trump administration is being extremely aggressive, even hostile, towards our neighbor to the north, Canada, and our neighbor to the south, Mexico. And Mary introduces the possibility that this will not be forever, that it's for now. Mary, a very good evening to you. The USMCA is negotiated in the first term for Mr. Trump. And my understanding is that it's very complicated in that it doesn't go away just because you don't like it 1 year. It takes many years for it to go away. So is it your report that the USMCA, under pressure now by the Trump administration, I believe Mexico and the United States have taken a break in the negotiation, cannot go away suddenly? It will be with us for quite some time, no matter what Mr. Trump says. Good evening to you, Mary.
1: Well, good evening, John. You're right about that point that it doesn't go away just because the U.S. and Mexico and Canada don't sign an extension, a 16-year extension. When they renegotiated this thing in 2020, the Trump administration put in a kind of poison pill in the agreement that says that after 6 years, they would all have to sign an agreement that the trade pact would be extended for another 16 years. And if they didn't agree in that year, 2026, to extend the pact, it would stay alive, and there would be another review in another year, and they would have a chance to extend it again. And that would continue for 10 years. And if over 10 years there was no agreement to extend the pact, then it would be dissolved. So we're only in year one. The Trump administration did not agree to extend the pact this year. Mexico and Canada wanted to sign, but the U.S. wouldn't do it. So now, between now and next year, there are going to be, talking back and forth and so forth. And then next year, there'll be another opportunity to extend the pact. In the meantime, the U.S. is negotiating with Mexico about President Trump's use of what they call Section 232 tariffs. These are tariffs under the Trade Act, I believe it was 1962, that Congress allows the president to implement on national security grounds. So the U.S. told Mexico, we are using Section 232 to implement national security tariffs on steel, aluminum, what they call derivatives, which are things that are made out of steel, aluminum, like washing machines and dishwashers and refrigerators. And we're also using 232 tariffs to put 232 powers to put tariffs on autos, finished autos coming from Mexico. So those are pretty high tariffs on Mexico right now, even though it has a free trade agreement. And Mexico is in the process of negotiating with the U.S. to bring those tariffs down because it's very hurtful for their economy. So those are the negotiations that are going on right now.
0: If I understand correctly, the negotiation is about reducing that 232 tariff.
1: Exactly.
0: And agreeing that it's no longer going to be a zero tariff. That's not the case anymore. It's elevated, but it's not as high as it is now, which is what, 50%?
1: It's 50% on steel, aluminum, and manufactured derivatives, and 25% on finished autos. So that's high. The thing is that the tariffs that are imposed there are strictly 232 tariffs. What I think the administration wants to do is change those tariffs to something that's lower, but get rid of what used to be under USMCA, zero tariff trading between Mexico and the U.S. and Canada. In other words, the administration wants to dissolve the open borders in trade between Mexico and Canada and instead implement something that has tariffs. And that's destructive to USMCA.
0: Now the part that gets really complicated, and I need your help. The U.S. wants more. It wants Mexico to limit the amount of metal that it imports from outside its country. Is that correct?
1: Yes. The steel industry wants the administration to ask Mexico to put high tariffs on steel that Mexico brings from Asia, probably China, but also Japan and South Korea, into Mexico. Now, the U.S. already has protection against the use of that metal in the U.S. in things that are sold in the U.S., but that's not good enough for the steel industry. It doesn't want Mexico bringing any steel in for its domestic market because it wants Mexico to have to import steel from the U.S. So they're trying to ask Mexico to put up a trade barrier to the rest of the world for domestic manufacturing in Mexico.
0: So we want Mexico and treat it the way the U.S. treats metals from outside?
1: Exactly, yeah. It would be almost as if you had a customs union. A customs union, you have a common trade barrier from outside the union. So, for example, in Brazil, Argentina, Uruguay, and Paraguay, where you have a customs union called Mercosur, there's a common tariff around the whole area. And the steel industry wants that common tariff that the U.S. charges against imports of steel to be implemented in Mexico, which would limit Mexico's competitiveness in manufacturing for the domestic market. And it would also limit the U.S. use of steel in autos for about 30% of the car, because right now, cars that we import from Mexico that are supposed to have zero tariffs have to be 70% North American steel. They want so there's another 30% that they can use steel from outside, and the steel industry wants to get rid of that as a possibility and have all the steel made inside the common territory of North America.
0: We have a minute, Mary, and it sounds to me like Mexico is being extremely obliging and not insisting on compliance with the USMCA, which it could do. So it's negotiating in good faith. Is that enough for the U.S.? We have less than a minute.
1: Well, it's not good enough for the U.S. They are being obliging. I think Claudia Sheinbaum, the president of Mexico, knows that she has to stay on good terms with Donald Trump. I think she's somewhat afraid of him. She wants security help, which the U.S. has been giving to her government. Mm-hmm. And she knows she needs the USMCA in whatever form it eventually takes under Donald Trump, but she can't afford to basically have a big trade war with the U.S. It's too costly to her economy and her political, fortunes in Mexico. So she's being obliging, but because she's nice enough to say, okay, we'll consider it, that's not good enough. The U.S. is going to push her to be more protectionist in order to create what looks more like a customs union, particularly in steel and aluminum. And I think that's going to be damaging not just to the Mexican economy, but to the U.S. automotive industry.
0: Mary Anastasia O'Grady of the Wall Street Journal editorial page, writing of Mexico and trade. Podcast of our conversation about Mexico, available at Amazon Prime, at Apple, at Spotify, at Spreaker, and other distinguished venues. I'm John Batchelor.
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9: Your opinion matters, and we want to hear it. 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
0: I'm John Batchelor. Eurozone borrowing costs surge in global bond rout. Subhead, Financial Times, London reporting. European debt hit with bout of selling after U.S. 10-year borrowing costs strike highest level since 2002. I welcome my colleague Veronique DeRugy of the Mercatus Center, writing about debt. And I'm understanding that the Trump administration and several administrations past tell me not to worry, not to worry. We can handle debt. They keep buying us. There's never been a failed auction. What are you worried about? Veronique, what am I worried about? Good evening to you.
13: Good evening, John. Well, I think you're worried about the same thing I'm worried about. I think it's kind of amazing that we have the economy, the incredibly strong economy that we have, considering how much abuse it has been taking from various administrations and government over the last few decades, and especially considering how much debt accumulation has been done, I guess in the name that, you know, no matter what you borrow, the government borrows, the economy will be able to actually pay back, I guess, with more taxes.
0: Does anybody respond to numbers? I'm going to try them. In 2007, before the crisis, debt to GDP was 35%. Today, no disaster is happening, and the debt to GDP is projected to be 175% by 2056. Now, in that rise, the assumption is that nobody will be upset, That's okay? That's, everything will be normal?
13: So I should actually kind of do justice to the people who are saying this. And the reason why I was writing this is because this is not, I don't believe that nothing is going to happen. But there are a lot of people who are pretty much saying, look, we've gone from a debt to GDP ratio of 35% right before the financial crisis. And now it is like 100% and nothing has happened. And that means that basically it's not clear that something's going to happen going from 100% of GDP to 175% of GDP in 30 years. Now, that's the argument. And I'm just saying, actually, this is not true. First, the market has reacted already to this debt accumulation. We just went through the biggest inflation that we've had in 40 years. And in fact, if you measure inflation that we just had, the way we measured it in 83, you and I talked about this, actually this, the inflation this time around was much higher than the one we had in the 80s. So that's the first thing. It's like the notion that nothing has happened is nonsense, right? We haven't had any failed auction, but we had very weak auctions where basically the Treasury couldn't sell all its long-term bonds, and it had to go to a much short-term maturity. In fact, the maturity of the bonds sold in 2026, the average was 2.5 years. It's really, really short. So that's the first thing, that the notion that nothing has happened and the market hasn't reacted to all this debt accumulation is nonsense. But it doesn't follow that even if it were true, it doesn't follow that it would continue to just, you know, not react because we haven't had what people think about when they think about a debt crisis. So this is why I wrote this piece, because I said, well, let's think through what those people are saying and maybe explain why I disagree with it.
0: In addition to the rationalization here, we're looking at doves and hawks, right? Okay. Mm-hmm. The hawks would be worried. The doves are not. They claim mm-hmm. that because there's been no reaction so far, investors are comfortable with it. But I just read the headlines. Bond rout. Isn't that?

0: the investors panicking, bond dropping?
1: Yeah, I think first, like, it's our interest rates are long-term interest rates are above 5%, and obviously part of that is economic growth due to the super investment and the private sector investment in AI, but also part of this is that investors aren't too kind of confident or as confident as they used to be that they're going to be, that if they lend money over 30 years to the federal government, that they're going to be paid back with money that hasn't been inflated. So those rates already are actually saying something.
0: We've worked on Social Security again and again and again, the drop dead mm-hmm. date being 2032. Medicaid mm-hmm. and Medicare are equally gigantic and haven't been solved and are not going to be solved. Mm-hmm. People are genuinely worried about that. Is that connected to the debt problem?
1: Yeah. So what's happening is basically in 32 and then 33, I think, for Medicaid, the trust funds are going to dry up, and then Congress is going to have to decide what to do. And Congress is a bunch of cowards. They don't want to actually confront the difficult question. And the difficult question is going to be, if they do nothing, benefits are going to be cut for Social Security by 22% across the board. And if they very likely, they're not going to want to reform the programs, and they are going to want to borrow everything. But Social Security, and that's where we're talking $40 trillion without even looking at the interest payment on the debt. But that's a small part of the debt problem that we have. The big problem of the debt problem that we have is, like, it's only a small portion of the of Medicare that is going to benefits that are going to have to be cut, but the rest of the program is already, like, wrecking in an enormous amount of debt. So just to give you an idea, Social Security and Medicare alone, if Congress decides to not reform them, is going to basically require to borrow $138 trillion with interest payment on the debt. So that's in the case, that's a scenario where they don't do anything and they borrow everything. And the question asked here is, okay, the moment they commit to not reforming and they say we're going to borrow for these programs, are investors going to be saying, okay, wait a minute, I think this looks bad, and there's going to be inflation in the same way as we had in 2021. And I'm saying yes, but there are people who are saying no, because AI, you know, there's going to be so much productivity, so much all of this. And it's, you're kind of like, well, that's well and fine. Yes, sure. I actually believe that we can get a lot of growth. But in the same way as you get a lot of economic growth from AI, you get a pressure on interest rates. So rates are going up at the same time. And so, I mean, it's very hard to imagine a scenario where Congress decides to borrow everything, And we have to remind people, the only debt problem we really have is Social Security and Medicare. That's it. That really is. It doesn't mean that I wouldn't want to cut all sorts of other programs that I think the federal government shouldn't be involved in. But these are the two programs that are the driver of our debt, our current debt and our future debt. And if they decide to do and not reform, then I think we're going to have a big problem.
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2: ABC News, I'm Dave Packard. And a surprise move tonight. New York Governor Kathy Hochul said she issued an executive order to appoint Attorney General Letitia James as a special prosecutor for the alleged gang rape at a Cornell fraternity in 2024. Freshman Felix Reichman Kernow says students want more action and information from the administration.
3: There's definitely just a lot of anger and people are very riled up. And I've noticed that everywhere.
2: Powerful storms, life-threatening flash flooding, threatening millions of Americans in the heartland tonight. In Tennessee, death row inmate Krista Pike, alive but in critical condition after authorities failed to execute her following multiple lethal injections. Less than 8 hours after liftoff, a SpaceX Crew Dragon with four NASA astronauts and one Canadian astronaut on board arrived at their destination.
4: Great news. We have confirmed that the 12 hooks have completed its hard capture, meaning that the crew is now docked to the International Space Station.
2: This is ABC News.
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I'm John Batchelor, Hotel Mars, episode end, David Livingston, Dr. Space of The Space Show, my colleague and co-host, and we're going on a search for a starship. Starship in the present, starship in the future, with Eric Berger of Ars Technica. I remind you all that Eric is the Boswell of SpaceX. His two books, Liftoff, Elon Musk and the Desperate Early Days That Launched SpaceX, is compelling because it has the drama, the moment that Elon Musk decided to throw his money on the floor and let's go for it. Reentry, that is the genius of why it is now SpaceX's business, because it made reentry of the

0: first stage and more viable, and therefore cut the cost of into lower Earth orbit and beyond. Eric, a very good evening to you. Mission 14, a success, reaching orbit with Super Heavy and Starship. What is important to you about the mission? What surprised you or what pleased you most? Good evening to you.
1: Well, good evening, John. I think quite clearly getting to orbit for the first time with Starship, you know, both from a regulatory standpoint and a technology standpoint, was a huge deal. It allows them to start generating revenue from Starship by putting these much larger, more capable Starlink satellites into orbit. And with the mission largely being a success, it allows them to get, you know, closer to a high cadence of Starship launches. So I think it's there are a couple minor concerns as part of the mission, but a big step forward generally.
0: David, you have a question for Eric.
2: Do you have any information on what was behind the engine problem?
1: I don't have any specific information, David. I do think that is the concern, and that we've seen that with Raptor 3. This is the newest iteration of the Raptor engine, designed to be more lightweight and powerful. There were some engines out on the way up with the first stage, and then obviously with the upper stage, there was a vacuum Raptor problem as well. I think Raptor reliability is going to be a problem until they solve it. So we'll have to see how they perform on that in coming missions.
0: What David and Eric are talking about is there are 33 engines on Super Heavy. One of them flamed out, something that I've seen before in one of the earlier missions, but there's so much muscle there that the mission continued. The flame out on the upper stage is new to me. And I want to concentrate on the success here, because Starship is everything about going to the solving the Earth-Moon system. Is this the final version of Starship? I know 1, 2, and 3. Is there 4, 5, and 6 to come?
1: I'm sure SpaceX will continue tinkering for quite some time. You know, they did so. They basically, after Falcon 9 launch, they spent a decade, you know, sort of improving that vehicle until they got it toward a final state. There's no question that SpaceX will continue to tinker with Starship, and there will be sort of significant block upgrades going forward. I mean, each flight, they're learning a lot about the vehicle. They still have to really solve the reentry problem with the heat shield, and so, you know, Musk's has reduced the number of grid fins. These are kind of the cheese grater things at the top of the vehicle that help steer it on reentry. They've reduced the number from 4 to 3. He sort of made a comment that maybe they'll reduce from 3 to 2. So I think we're going to continue to see significant changes for a couple of
0: times. And the tiles, are they still experimenting with the tiles on reentry?
1: Absolutely. I mean, I think they've gotten some really good data in recent flights, but this is definitely a work in progress, and I think they're far from an optimal solution to that yet.
0: David, you have a question.
2: Given that they made orbit, any way to estimate when a human trial might begin?
1: A human trial, like a human's launching on Starship from Earth?
2: Correct, yeah.
1: So I've heard aspirational dates of a 2029 launch date for humans on Starship. I just think that given all of the other priorities that SpaceX has with this vehicle, both in terms of launching Starlink and orbital data centers and then moon missions for NASA, I would see that being pushed down the line. So my sense is that humans launching on Starship from Earth remains something, you know, in the early to mid 2030s, probably at the earliest.
0: I like that. And let's go back to what makes money, Starlink, which is we're talking on right now. This mission was important to me because they showed how, well, first of all, it's like putting a letter into a postbox the way they do it. They slip out Starlink number 3, which I'm told is sizably more powerful than Starlink 1 and Starlink 2. They put out 12 of them or some incredible number. And that is a moneymaker for them, right? Even on a mission that's an experiment, they make money on those things.
1: Yeah, these are operational Starlink satellites. I think they put out nearly 24 of them at the end. And these are much larger than they can fit within the payload fairing of the Falcon 9 rocket. And so the bandwidth in terms of the amount of data they can serve back to customers on Earth is an order of magnitude greater. And so as they continue to build out their constellation with these satellites, they'll be able to offer higher bandwidth to more customers, and also they're working on direct-to-cell communications. That means that if you have a cell phone, you can connect directly to the satellite to do some rudimentary data transfer. So that's pretty interesting, when, you know, when you're beyond a traditional cell phone tower.
0: Yes, there was some exaggerated comparison that a couple, that several dozen of these flights can put up a communication system that's equal or more powerful than anything we've ever had. Have you heard that exaggeration?
1: Yeah, I don't know if it's an exaggeration. I mean, you know, they've put up something like 13,000 Starlink satellites, and I think if you put up a few hundred of these satellites, you could match that capability.
0: That's amazing. And given the competition out there chasing them, it's wonderful to watch that success on an experiment on what is a probing mission, not a final lift for Starship. David, you have a question?
2: Eric, I'm curious, do they release the Starlinks from time to time all in comparable orbits, or are they able to maneuver enough to have special orbits for where the Starlinks goes? Do you know how that distribution is done?
1: Well, as we've seen with Falcon 9, they'll launch toward different orbital inclinations to get those in the different orbital shells that they want. I suspect we'll see that over time with the Starship vehicle. The rocket will go to a specific orbit, release the Starlinks, and come back, and then on its next flight, it may go to a different orbital shell. So I think it's going to, you know, vary over time. We'll see some going into more polar orbits, some into more equatorial orbits, just to serve, you know, eventually cover the entire planet with service.
0: How far ahead can we see 15, 16, 17? What is to be achieved in the next? I understand the pace is going to pick up. They're going to launch again, what, in 3 weeks, 4 weeks, something like that?
1: Possibly next month in October for the 15th mission. I think the really key milestones they're looking for now, number one, obviously they want to make sure that they're getting good performance from the Raptor engines on the way up, and especially on the way back down as well during reentry to control the flight of these vehicles. The big milestones for the rest of the year, I think, John, are going to be trying to bring back the Super Heavy booster and catch it at the launch site, and then bring back Starship as well to the launch site and catch that with the towers for, you know, for potential reuse. And I think one or both of those milestones could still happen this year.
0: So they want to catch both simultaneously? Well, they want to catch both on the same mission.
1: Yeah, and I think what we're probably looking at is, like, the first stage goes up and comes back within about 7 or 8 minutes, and then the upper stage anomaly would be like 6 to 12 hours in orbit, deploy its payloads, and come back.
0: That was the breathtaking moment. That's what Musk sold the whole planet, when they caught Super Heavy. So when they catch Starship, it'll be a satisfactory moment. David, you have a question?
2: We hear that China's coming out with big rockets and reusable. Are they approaching anything near Starship, or we're down at a whole different level?
1: Well, we're seeing some really aggressive and interesting behavior from China, which is not trying to copy really anything but what SpaceX has done. And there's lots of activity in the Chinese commercial market about Falcon 9-like rockets. We're starting to see some of these launch, some of them even land. And so I think in the near term, there's going to be a lot of competition and medium lift from Chinese sort of quasi-commercial companies. That some of them have gotten funding from the Chinese government. Some have gotten technology transfer from the Chinese government or other assistance. But these are private efforts to be taken seriously. Some companies have also started to come out with Starship-like renderings. In terms of hardware, I think we're still, you know, years away from companies catching up to what SpaceX has done, just in terms of the scale of the Starship program. I mean, these are huge launch vehicles, huge launch towers. But that is definitely where most of the energy in terms of competition is coming from.
0: Are there going to be any missions for Starship out of Cape Canaveral, or is it all going to be Boca Chica until they go to Louisiana?
1: No, missions are coming from the Cape soon. I think that, you know, we could definitely see Starship flight from Florida during the first half of next year. They have a couple launch towers there that are, you know, in nearing completion. And I think that a lot of the missions for NASA as part of the Artemis program will end up flying from Florida.
0: From Florida. Yes, that'll be helpful. Eric Berger of Ars Technica, the senior writer that we count on. We count on Eric to tell us what is fact and what is fancy. And we're going to turn to an article that Eric has up now. I recommend it to everybody to read carefully. It's about the future of low Earth orbit and SpaceX. And it's not what you think. David Livingston, Dr. Space of The Space Show. This is Hotel Mars Episode N. I'm John Bash.
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17: 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Happard, leaks, cracks, humidity, crawl spaces, the experts in all things basement-y.

0: I'm John Batson with David Livingston, Dr. Space of the Space Show. This is Hotel Mars, and we're headed to the Moon and the Mars. First the Earth-Moon system, then the Earth-Moon-Mars system with Starship. But in keeping with Starship's many missions ahead to dream of the century, Eric Berger here from Ars Technica, the author of two books that you must study. You fourth graders out there, you have to learn these books because they're your future. About, first of all, the success of Elon Musk and SpaceX in the beginning, in the early part of the 21st century. Liftoff, Elon Musk and the desperate early days that launched SpaceX. And this big one, re-entry, SpaceX, Elon Musk, and the reusable rockets that launched a second space age. Well, here we are, moving into the third space age, Eric, because I read in your Q&A at Ars Technica that SpaceX is walking away, drifting away, moving away from being a shuttle to low Earth orbit. And the question is, why? And then what can take its place? Let's go first with why. Why are they stepping back and saying Dragon and Falcon 9 will have a limit?
1: Yeah, it's really quite remarkable, John, because Crew Dragon launched, you know, humans for the first time just a little over 6 years ago, and SpaceX is now basically saying that they're looking to retire it as soon as possible. I think certainly by 2030, it will make its final crewed mission. And that really leaves NASA in a bit of a pickle because, you know, they funded SpaceX and Boeing to develop crew transportation systems back in 2014. Crew Dragon has really delivered. You know, they've sent more than a dozen NASA missions to orbit now, and Boeing is still kind of really struggling to get off the launch pad.
0: And the reason they're moving away from the shuttle business is because money? Because it doesn't pay enough? Because it diverts their attention? Why?
1: All of those reasons. I think the reality is that Elon Musk views Starship as the entire future of SpaceX's launch program, and wants to, you know, move away from Dragon and Falcon 9 and Falcon Heavy as quickly as possible. These are basically seen as distractions. You know, you have to keep some of your good engineers on those programs, and he'd like to basically pour all the company's resources into getting Starship flying as rapidly as possible. So to the extent that he can minimize the work being done on the other programs and focus on Starship is the goal. And one of the reasons for that, quite simply, is that if you look at their S-1 filing, SpaceX obviously went public earlier this year, in terms of their total addressable market, all of the stuff that it does with commercial launch, flying astronauts for NASA, is a fraction of 1% of where it sees its future revenue coming from. So yeah, it's money and it's resources.
0: David, you have a question.
2: If he implements this, it's going to leave not only NASA but these commercial space stations in a pickle because they're not, as far as I know, building their own transportation. So are you getting any feedback or ideas on what they intend to do?
1: Yeah, for several months now I've been talking to these commercial space station providers, and I talk to officials with these companies regularly because I'm pretty fascinated by this industry. They've been in panic mode, right, because NASA has been doing this contracting process this summer where they're basically trying to get bids from these companies to actually move forward with development of the space stations. And as part of that bidding process, the companies had to come up with, you know, proposals for how they were going to fly astronauts to and from their space stations. And when they would go to SpaceX and say, how much would you charge for a Crew Dragon flight in the 2030s? SpaceX was telling them, we're not going to sell you Crew Dragon missions because we're not going to be flying them anymore. So, you know, NASA, I think, feels pretty good about Crew Dragon transportation through the lifetime of the International Space Station, but after 2030, when that retires, who knows?
0: All right, my suspects. First of all, Starliner. Second of all, Blue Origin. Third of all, the Russians. And fourth of all, something called the Exploration Company. Who's in the lead and who do we trust?
1: So, this week, NASA confirmed some reporting I had done earlier this month saying that they were going to work directly with Boeing to continue development of Starliner. So this was supposed to be a fixed price program, but NASA is going to kick in $359 million more to help Boeing solve Starliner's propulsion issues and also find a rocket for it to launch on after the Atlas V retires. So that's a pretty significant commitment from NASA to make sure Boeing stays in the game with Starliner, and then there would at least be a vehicle available for private space stations in the 2030s. The concern I think a lot of people have, are there's multiple. One of them is that Boeing hasn't executed very well on human spaceflight to date, so do we have confidence in them going forward? And secondly, if it's just Boeing in the game for transportation to low Earth orbit, what does that mean for prices for astronauts? And I think the answer is they go sky high.
0: And the other possibilities, Blue Origin, where are they in a crewed vehicle?
1: So Blue Origin has been working on a vehicle internally. The project is known as Space Vehicle. And the design development work of that is pretty far along. They've also been conducting parachute tests. They've been building some flight hardware. So it's there. It's coming along. But getting from here to a sort of vehicle ready to launch astronauts in orbit is still a long and hard road, probably costing a couple of billion dollars. And I don't think Jeff Bezos and Blue Origin are going to want to foot that bill. And I don't think NASA is going to want to foot that bill. And Jared Isaacman, the administrator, made it pretty clear this week that he didn't see that was NASA's responsibility. So I'm not sure we get from here to orbit with Blue Origin, you know, anytime soon.
0: Are the Russians a possibility? Are they still selling, or is it all sanctioned?
1: The Russians would sell, I would imagine, and the Soyuz vehicle is nothing if not reliable for getting three people to and from orbit. The problem is, you know, with the war in Ukraine and the state of U.S.-Russia relations, I have asked about this multiple people at NASA and in private industry, and this does not seem like that is a feasible alternative. Like, it's just the idea of counting on Russia for, you know, Western astronaut transport in the 2030s. I don't think that's going to happen.
0: You name one company that's new to me. Is it the Exploration Company? What's it called?
1: Yeah, the Exploration Company.
0: And have they got a vehicle? Where is it in production?
1: So this is a European company that's building a cargo spacecraft that will go to the International Space Station. They're targeting late 2028, and the founder of that company, a woman named Helene Hubie, is very committed to developing also a crewed vehicle. She's seeking funding from the European Space Agency, and I think they're interested in it. The problem is that, you know, even if they were to really start major development later this year or next year, it's probably still mid-2030s before that's ready. It's really hard to develop crew spacecraft and get it certified. And so, you know, even if they're really efficient at what they do, it's going to be a long road.
0: SpaceX is sounding like the kid who brought the football and said, it's my football, and goes home, leaving everybody standing around looking at each other. Okay, fine. That's who they are. David, we have a minute. Go ahead for one more question.
2: Under pressure by government and the private companies, do you think SpaceX would keep going with Falcon 9 launches and Crew Dragon for a replacement to come online?
1: I don't. No, I just NASA has really asked them, pressed them in recent months, and my understanding is that Elon Musk, when shot well at SpaceX, are pretty committed to winding down Dragon, and there's nothing really to compel them to do so. I do think the Falcon 9 rocket will continue flying a little bit longer. I've heard that SpaceX has told the U.S. military that it will continue to fly Falcon 9 and Falcon Heavy for military satellites until Starship is certified and onboarded as a replacement. So that's Falcon 9 probably flies for the U.S. military for several years longer.
0: Eric Berger, Ars Technica, the two books you must learn, Liftoff and Reentry, about SpaceX. David Livingston, Dr. Space of the Space Show, podcast of our conversation about SpaceX's future and low Earth orbit, available at Amazon Prime, at Apple, at Spotify, at Spreaker, and other distinguished venues. I'm John Batchelor.
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1: From ABC News, I'm Dave Packer. Tonight, New York Governor Kathy Hochul appointed a special prosecutor to oversee the investigation into the Cornell gang rape accusations. Hochul says she's lost faith in the local district attorney's ability to handle the case. This is Cornell students demand the school answer questions on how it handled the initial report from Jane Doe. Freshman Alexandra Poggio.
2: Over the past week or so, there's just been this really big shift of there is a lot of anxiety. There's a little bit of fear that's also coming up, but I think there's also a lot of disillusion and disappointment in the administration.
1: Attorneys for Krista Pike are asking for her death sentence to be commuted in the wake of her botched execution last night in Tennessee. She's said to be in critical condition at a hospital. The family of Renee Good, the woman shot and killed by an ICE agent in Minneapolis back in January, have filed two separate lawsuits against the federal government. Becca Good, who is Renee's partner, said at a press conference announcing the suit that Renee was the love of her life.
3: The whole world had to watch as our entire universe was destroyed. As the sunshine was my amazing Renee was robbed from us, from her children, and from her community that loved her.
1: Meanwhile, ICE officers have been ordered not to engage in high-speed car chases and to make vehicle stops only if they've completed specific training under new internal guidance issued after several drivers were shot. In Las Vegas tonight.
4: It was 9 years ago that shots first rang out at the south end of the Strip. That night changed our city forever.
1: Mayor Shelley Berkley at a vigil marking those who died on this date. The Route 91 Harvest Festival mass shooting. A gunman opened fire from the window of a hotel, killing 58 people at the music festival and wounding hundreds of others. Two others died from their injuries in the years following. You're listening to ABC News.
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1: A dangerous flash flood alert for 30 million Americans from Texas to Illinois persists tonight amid another wave of storms. ABC meteorologist Samora Theodore.
10: I really have my eye on Texas right now because there have been multiple rounds of rain. Now, you'll remember just yesterday and the day prior, we were watching this storm impact the southwest in Texas, and moisture was streaming in from the Pacific because of the remnants of Hurricane Poland. Well, today, we have moisture being tapped in from the Gulf.
1: Several changes to the country's food stamp program, also known as SNAP, take effect this month. ABC's Rebecca Jarvis explains.
11: The families hardest hit by inflation because rising costs take up a much larger share of their budget are also most dependent on these SNAP benefits. So here's what you can expect right now. Eligibility depends largely on household income, disability status, and where you live. But Congress has already imposed stricter work requirements on SNAP recipients, raising the age limit for able-bodied adults without dependents from 54 to 64.
1: In anticipation of these changes, some states like Arizona are already seeing a big drop in enrollment. A Massachusetts man has been arrested after reportedly cyber-stalking Katie Miller, the wife of top Trump advisor Stephen Miller. According to court documents, the man made over 40 calls and texts to Katie Miller with messages prosecutors described as increasingly menacing between August 3rd and September 23rd. Dave Packer, ABC News.
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12: Now, your AccuWeather forecast.
13: Tonight, cloudy, lows 62, clouds and sun, a shower or two in the afternoon hours with a high 77. Friday night, evening showers and clouds, a low 52. Saturday, sunny, less humid, a beautiful start to the weekend, high 69. Sunday, clouds and some sunshine with a high 61. And on Monday, high 67. I'm AccuWeather's Andy Robb on Southern Maine's official weather station, News Radio 98.5 FM and AM 560 WGAN.
14: Hi, it's Matt from the WGAN Morning News. Tomorrow we're going to be closing out the week by talking with John Tomasi for Wicked Sports Weekend. We'll be breaking down the Red Sox collapse in the playoffs, and we'll be looking forward to the rest of the NFL season for the Patriots as well. We'll also be bringing you tales from the Cumberland Fair and much more. Also, we want you to tell us, are you surprised that Maine is now facing a reported $1.3 billion budget shortfall? 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GAN.

0: I'm John Batchelor. I welcome Professor Alan Taylor, twice winner of the Pulitzer Prize. His new book, Tower Hill, A Plantation on the Edge of Rebellion, a total revelation to me. This is a window, an open window, on the enslaved people of the United States of America in the 17th, 18th, and 19th centuries. And the lessons here are tumbling around us, because this is about a plantation and a way of life that is not in the record books for the drama of the Civil War, but is revelatory of how it came to be that a whole part of the country, with the same Constitution, Declaration of Independence, and an understanding of liberty, would tolerate, would vouchsafe, would embrace, would sponsor, would defend the violence that was the enslaved people of the United States of America. Half of all the enslaved people who came to America forcibly came after the Revolution of 76. This book makes it clear that after the Revolution, you need to know before and what was before. Professor, a very good evening to you. Congratulations. One family, you're telling the story of one family, which is this open window. It's the Blow family of Virginia, coming from a county, Sussex County, which is well inland. Importantly, we begin with the patriarch's patriarch, Samuel Blow. Who was he? What do we need to know about his way of life in the early 18th century? Good evening to you.
1: Good evening to you, and thank you for having me on, John. So Samuel Blow is a colonist, and he is a man on the make. He is engaged in trade with the Nottoway Indians in what is now Southampton County, and he figures out a way to part the Nottoways from their land and to enrich himself with that land, and he establishes a plantation, and that's where his son Richard would grow up.
0: The plantation, that becomes known as the Old Place, or Blow's Quarter. Yes, Blow's Quarter. Yes. We need to spend a little time with this part of Virginia. Southampton County and Sussex County are well inland. The soil and the Native Americans who live there, what do we need to know about it as the prospect for fertile crops?
1: Well, this is the south side of Virginia, which means the region south of the James River as far as the North Carolina border. And it is a very low-lying area, peak elevations probably about 100, 150 feet above sea level. It's very swampy. It has a lot of slow meandering rivers. And so to try to farm in there, you were pretty successful in your early years because you have the benefit of all of the biomass, all those rotten trees over the centuries that have accumulated to create a nice topsoil. But as soon as you have done a few years of cropping of that topsoil, you exhaust it and you come to a subsoil which is quite acidic. And so that becomes the long-running problem for people who are trying to run farms or plantations in Southampton County and Sussex County.
0: Richard Blow is born 1746, his father Samuel. Samuel dies in 66, so Richard Blow is a young man when he inherits Old Place in Southampton. And before him is the prospect of a nation in turmoil. He becomes part of that turmoil in Virginia. This is a special state because, as I've learned about the Revolution, much of the passion of the break with Britain comes from Virginia. Did Richard Blow share in that passion to break with the king?
1: He does. Richard Blow is a very ambitious man. In addition to having a plantation, he also has a mercantile business. So he's engaged in exporting tobacco to Britain. So his economic interests were along the lines of preserving a good relationship within the empire. But his neighbors are up in arms against Britain, and Richard has a choice to make, and he makes the choice to stick with his neighbors in protesting Britain's new taxes and regulations, and Richard becomes one of the leaders in Southampton County of the American Revolution.
0: His father, Samuel, you report, enriched himself at the expense of the indigenous people, the native tribes. That's a violent way to get rich. Was that typical of that generation, and that Richard saw that you exploit people and makes you rich? Was that his lesson as a child?
1: Well, if he was paying attention to his father, it certainly was. And it seems like Richard later was paying attention to those lessons. Though it's interesting, in Richard's writings, he almost never refers to his father, Samuel. And Richard liked to present himself as a completely self-made man, which is certainly not fair to the inheritance that he received from his father, Samuel.
0: Yes, it interested me again and again, Alan, where they learned to be violent and to be violent for against people who can't hit back, beating human beings who bow their heads and whipping human beings. It has to be learned somewhere. It's not written down in books. Do we believe that Samuel Blow beat Indians or beat Richard, anything like that?
1: It's impossible to say in the documentary record, but it's certainly the case that slavery is a violent system, innately violent. There are very rarely positive incentives for people to work hard. Instead, there is negative coercion. If you don't work hard, I'll beat you. So it is the pervasive threat of violence that keeps the slave system going. Richard grew up in that. He observed it every day. He accepted it as normal. So Richard, by the standards of where he lives, isn't an especially brutal man, but he's brutal enough to accept the system and to work within it.
0: British rule collapses in Virginia. Does Richard prosper as the Brits leave, or is his world upside down?
1: Well, initially, he is in the Continental Army as an officer, and he is off serving with George Washington in Points North. But after a couple of years of this, he realizes that he's not making any money, whereas people who stayed home and engaged in smuggling and other trade around the British blockade, they're getting rich. So Richard resigns from the Continental Army, and he goes home, and he sets up shop. It turns out that the back door of trade into Virginia is right on his doorstep in Southampton County at a place called South Cay. And at South Cay, he sets up some stores. This is on a river that ordinarily doesn't conduct much trade. But with the British blockading the mouth of Chesapeake Bay, Virginia's exports are rerouted through South Cay, and the chief guy who is there making the money on all of the tobacco that is flowing down through South Cay and down the river to North Carolina and then in smaller ships off to France and other points, that guy is Richard Blow. So Richard Blow leaves the Revolution a lot richer than he was when the Revolution started.
0: I see. You provide lots of wonderful illustrations, and there's a map which I'm keen on because I don't know Virginia. South Cay is near the North Carolina border. And from there you proceed south, down rivers, and you find your way to the ocean. But what a roundabout way to go.
1: Yeah, so this is a shallow river, so you can't have large ocean-going ships going down it. So you send it down in boats, and you reach Albemarle Sound. That's in the vicinity of where Roanoke Island is located, within the Outer Banks of North Carolina. And again, that's not a good region for ocean-going trade because the Outer Banks are very treacherous. But with the British Navy dominating the ordinary route of commerce through Chesapeake Bay, suddenly this back door of trade becomes very, very valuable. And Richard Blow is the guy who profits most from it.
0: The book is Tower Hill, A Plantation of the Edge of on the Edge of Rebellion. It's about the Blow family of Virginia. The father, Samuel, the son, Richard, and now his wife and prosperity. Alan Taylor, the author. I'm John Batchelor.
2: 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I didn't go over there to be a hero. I just felt like if somebody had to go, send me.
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10: I would say if you go to a Mexican restaurant and you say, Matt, what do you want to get on that menu? 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
11: right presentation, now. 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
0: I'm John Batchel with Professor Alan Taylor. His new book is Tower Hill, which is an open window on the enslaved people of the what becomes the Confederacy. But we're still looking at the American Revolution, where all the fine words of the Constitution, all the to-ing and fro-ing in Philadelphia, comes to this, that enslaved people were of a form of prosperity. So was dodging the British until they were defeated. So was marrying well. And Richard, the son, inheriting on a farm, old place, what becomes known as a plantation from his father, and enslaved people. He also inherited enslaved people, becomes a merchant and prosperous enough to marry into a very prominent family, the Wallers, Eliza Waller. Francis Wright. The next generation. Francis Wright. Marrying well was Richard's style. Was he considered a gentleman of Virginia at this point, or regarded as a merchant? Was there any class distinction to be made, Alan?
1: Well, to be a gentleman is a style of life. So you can be a merchant and be a gentleman. Or you could be just a very crass wheeler and dealer and not have the style of a gentleman. So Richard Blow is trying to pull off the combination of being a merchant engaged in international commerce and to have a genteel style where he will be accepted into the top class of Virginia among other gentlemen.
0: He also has a gift of the tongue, something of the Irish in him. He talks successive London businesses into extending him credit that he never quite pays off. Instead, he takes what profit he has and puts it into buying more land. What was he thinking, buying more and more land in a place where there's not such good soil, not good prospects?
1: Well, Virginia planters have a great capacity for denial. Mm. And so they're always assuming that the next year is going to bring a much better crop than the last year. So Richard is not fully cognizant that where he is investing in land is actually a loser. He believes that he's right on the cusp of it being a great winner. And he wants to be taken for a true Virginia gentleman. So to be a merchant is not sufficient. What you need is also to have a lot of land and enslaved people, and that qualifies you as a top Virginia gentleman of the late 18th century. And that's the game that Richard wants to play.
0: He's buying land in the interior of Virginia, but he's living in Portsmouth, which sounds like the Wild West the way you present it, Alan. People just throw carcasses in the street. There's no hygiene. There's nothing but malaria, I take it, is there, and smallpox. All manner of people come together in Portsmouth. But he needs to live there because that's the prosperity of his trade. Is that why?
1: Well, he lives in Portsmouth, which is right next door to Norfolk. And the combination of Portsmouth-Norfolk, that is the great port of Virginia. So virtually all of the commerce that flows after the Revolution ends is flowing down through Norfolk, Portsmouth. And so that's where Richard relocates after the Revolution. South Cay, where he had had his entrepot during the war, dries up once peaceful commerce is restored. And Richard can see that the future lies in Portsmouth, Norfolk. But while it's a very prime location for doing trade because it is the best harbor in Virginia and it's located very close to the mouth of Chesapeake Bay, it's also the unhealthiest location in Virginia. It's surrounded by swamps, and that means mosquitoes, and mosquitoes carry malaria. So Norfolk and Portsmouth become notorious as very ramshackle, filthy towns, which also have a major malaria problem every late summer and fall. And then periodically there are more spectacular epidemics of cholera or yellow fever or smallpox.
0: Richard becomes a slaver. It's surprising. After he talks and talks and talks, they won't extend him more credit. In fact, he causes the crash of a couple of merchants in London, and then he loses partner after partner. So he turns to building a ship to David and George. Oh, he marries Frances Wright when she's 20 and he's 40, so he's twice her age. But, Alan, you report they have a good marriage and are dependent upon each other emotionally. Good for them. They have one son, George, who will become a prominent player in this telling. He's born in 1788, yes, I believe. Yes. But his father becomes a slaver. He builds a schooner that means to use the trade of the African coast to the Caribbean, to America. Richard doesn't seem to have any hesitation about that. He moves into it as if it's just another kind of merchandising. Is that how to read it?
1: That is exactly how to read it. For Richard, it's just business. There's nothing sentimental about it. He very rarely talks about slavery. He takes it for granted. And if he can make money by going to Africa and grabbing some human beings and taking them to the Caribbean for sale, he'll do so.
0: He also has to deal with the vicissitudes of the Atlantic at the wrong time of year. Hurricanes and gales. I lost count of how many times he put a ship out there and it wound up troubled by a storm. So his success as a slaver doesn't exist. He might even have lost money, I believe, at this point. But he is a prominent member of Virginia. That's right. My note here says he's one of the richest men in, is it, they count him in Sussex or Southampton? How do they count him?
1: Well, they count him in Portsmouth. And they count him in Sussex because he owns property in both those places. They also count him in Southampton County because he owns property there. But where he really stands out is in Sussex County, where his plantation is one of the largest and best in that county.
0: The book is Tower Hill, A Plantation on the Edge of Rebellion. In one generation, the Blow family have become the elite of Virginia. Are now part of the United States of America. And what is to be done? More enslaved people, for one. I'm John Batchelor.

0: What does life after service look like? 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
1: I'm Sofia Vergara. If you have high blood pressure, like my mom, or type 2 diabetes, your kidneys might be sending an SOS signaling an increased risk for cardiovascular events like heart attack or stroke. Ask your doctor.

0: and Cup of Ambition was launched online.
1: I stumble to the kitchen, pour myself a cup of ambition, and yawn and stretch and try to come to life.
0: And that's not all. Next year we'll bring Dolly, a true original musical, to Broadway, along with Dolly's Dog Treats and an eponymous new home decor line. The singer also partnered with designer Kendra Scott on a jewelry line. And let's not forget Dollywood. The theme park is in the middle of a $500 million expansion with rides and amenities that were all approved by Parton before her death at the age of 80. The park also has plans for new features to honor the singer posthumously. Karen Moscow, Bloomberg Radio.
2: ABC News, I'm Dave Packard. New York Governor Kathy Hochul appointed a special prosecutor to oversee the investigation into the Cornell gang rape accusations. Hochul says she's lost faith in the local district attorney's ability to handle the case. Attorneys for Krista Pike are asking for her death sentence to be commuted in the wake of her botched execution last night in Tennessee. She's said to be in critical condition at a hospital. In Las Vegas tonight.
3: It was 9 years ago that shots first rang out at the south end of the strip. That night changed our city forever.
2: Mayor Shelley Berkeley at a vigil marking the date that many died in the Route 91 Harvest Festival mass shooting. The gunman opened fire from the window of a hotel, killing 58 people as the music festival went on and wounding hundreds of others. Two others died from their injuries in the years following. This is ABC News.
4: Hi, it's Matt from the WGAN Morning News. Tomorrow, we're going to be closing out the week by talking with John Tomasi for Wicked Sports Weekend. We'll be breaking down the Red Sox collapse in the playoffs, and we'll be looking forward to the rest of the NFL season for the Patriots as well. We'll also be bringing you tales from the Cumberland Fair and much more. 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

I'm John Batchelor, speaking with Professor Alan Taylor, twice winner of the Pulitzer Prize. His new book, Tower Hill, A Plantation on the Edge of Rebellion. George Blow, born 1788. His father, Richard, establishes him family as prominent in Virginia, but this is a Virginia free of the British Empire and operating pretty much on the basis of growth, prosperity. Everywhere people are getting rich. In this instance, however, this is interior, inland Virginia. Rich requires keeping people enslaved, African people enslaved who have been stolen from their lives and are treated as, well, it's hard to say exactly, somewhere between a beast of the field and a human being whom you argue with or argue about or try to steer with violence. It's very strange. Now, George is growing up in his father's world. George, however, has other ideas. He's a young man and a time of presuming that he's the elite, and he argues with his father all the time. They have an extremely passionate relationship, Alan, and we need to establish that all of the visions, many of the visions we have of these men come from the letters back and forth. That's chiefly a collection at William and Mary. I think there's one other place that you rehearse, but those letters reveal

0: It's not an Oedipal relationship. It's really, it's probably a good father and son relationship for the period. How do you regard it?
1: Well, I regard it as a fascinating relationship in that at the core of the book, as you mentioned, is this correspondence between Richard and George that's sustained over four decades. And so they're located approximately 90 miles apart, but they have overlapping economic interests in running these plantations in Southampton County and Sussex County. That largely falls to George. But the marketing of the crops is often through Portsmouth.
0: Right.
1: And the Portsmouth household depends upon produce that is raised at the old place in Southampton County and at Tower Hill in Sussex County. So the two of them exchange letters virtually every week. But they're different personalities from different generations. Richard's very old school. He's very sure that he knows best about everything, and he doesn't fully trust George, even when George has been running these plantations for decades. And so they write these letters, which are trying to set each other straight. And each of these men is a very good writer. Very vivid writer, particularly George. And George has a very thin skin. So he feels like he has to defend himself constantly to his father. It's a relationship, then, that is both loving and contentious all the time.
0: George is a young man at a time when he could express his, well, exuberance, by being not quite studious when he goes to William and Mary, not quite committed when his father wants him to become a lawyer and apprentice to a well-to-do family, not quite as educated as he thinks about crops and about people. But you can feel his energy, and mm-hmm. you can sense his ambition representing mm-hmm. the young nation. Now, first of all, we have to come to the family that he marries into. This is Eliza. And I wanted to know more and more about Eliza Allen. She's mm-hmm. the mother of a nation. What does she have, 14 full pregnancies, I think, in the course of time?
1: Yes, but about five of those children die either in childbirth or in early childhood. So it's also a very tragic motherhood that she has.
0: And she manages the estates. She manages the staff. He's away. Whenever he's away, she's running everything. She keeps notes. I think she has something of the apothecary about her.
1: She has to. So part of her tragedy is she grows up in the village of Williamsburg, which had a pretty dense social life, close with lots of other genteel neighbors. But she's plucked out of that world, and she finds herself at Tower Hill, which is a plantation in a very rural county where there aren't a lot of other reasonably well-educated people with a genteel style, and she suffers for it. And not only is she there, but she has to run the plantation during George's absences, and she has to learn enough medicine to try to administer some aid to the sick members of her family and to the enslaved people, and she has to manage the robust number of enslaved people who are working in and right around the house to serve the family, the Blow family.
0: Yeah, she's 16 when she marries George. George is 20. And they have a long-standing relationship with all those 14 pregnancies. And Eliza becomes isolated. I was extremely keen on learning her fate. And the fate is unhappy. But I'm a marvel that she stood up so well for so long, as isolated as she was. But meantime, George is arguing with his father. And about something that Alan's helped me understand, the soil of Southampton and Sussex, especially Sussex, cannot sustain the crops that they want to grow. They overcropping. Now, George knew something about it. Did he explain to his father? Because his father disdained what George was trying to do.
1: Well, Richard's very old school, and he says, you know, what was good enough for my father is good enough for me in how you raise crops. George, however, has learned a smattering of soil science while he was at the College of William and Mary, and so he's quite full of himself that there are reform methods that are necessary to enrich the soil that's been depleted by overcropping. So a lot of their arguments in the early years are Richard saying, just stick to the tried and true. Well, George is saying, if we stick to the tried and true, this plantation will fail. So we have to do the new methods of rotating crops or applying fertilizers to the soil.
0: Let's describe Tower Hill. It's the mansion, it's a big house, is at the top of a rise from an illustration. Need to mention that the illustrations are extremely helpful to understand the scale of this, and they're all done by a blow. When were they drawn, Alan, to your understanding?
1: To my understanding, they're drawn during the 1890s, and they're done by William Nivison Blow, who is a great-grandson of Richard Blow and a grandson of George Blow. William Nivison Blow is an Army officer in the U.S. Army, and he was talented as a young man at drawing, and that ability to draw was developed when he went off to military school. And so William Nivison Blow had this love affair with Tower Hill, and he creates these extraordinary detailed drawings of life at Tower Hill, of the landscape at Tower Hill. And I was fortunate enough to find these at the College of William and Mary and to include them in the book.
0: They are astonishing. All right, so the Tower Hill mansion looks at the top of a rise, and the what are described as the slave quarters are log cabin-like buildings, at least from the drawings, probably without foundation, off to the right, not within easy walking distance of the main house. And then there are buildings, outbuildings, that are all part of the profit-making of Tower Hill. But when I come across it, they're turning out apple brandy, but they tried tobacco, they have corn, they grow their own crops. So there's a large part of the farm I don't see. They even had a water mill, I believe, down by the river. So it's an elaborate affair. Is George the builder of all of that? Was Richard building it before George inherited it at 20?
1: Well, Richard built the what we'd call the mansion house, which by Virginia standards is actually relatively modest. But then there is a whole panoply of buildings, of stables and sheds and a cider press and later a press for putting cotton together in bales, because it is a plantation that grows a little bit of everything or a lot of two things. The two things are corn, and the corn is partly for export, but mostly it's for the consumption of the enslaved people. It's the staple of the diet along with pork. And the other big crop there, the money-making crop, is apple brandy. And so there are big orchards of apple trees there. So this is a very complex economic enterprise where there are a lot of moving parts, including this mill that's used to grind the corn into a meal, or is used to grind the wheat into a flour. There are many moving parts here, many things that could go wrong, and it seems like every year something major does go wrong for this operation.
0: They have dips in the economy. But Richard's living in Portsmouth now, and well-to-do, and he's a correspondent with his son. His son, George, insists upon being a planter. Did that have a superior status in Virginia, being a planter and not a merchant, not a lawyer?
1: Well, to become a lawyer is growing in prestige in the early republic. So lawyers were not looked down upon anymore. But to be a planter is the traditional way by which you establish your higher class standings. And you know, Richard is both a planter and a merchant, but he prefers to live in Portsmouth rather than to live out in the countryside. But he was used to employing a manager out there at Tower Hill. When his son George says, you know, I really want to be a planter and not a lawyer or a merchant, Richard says, I think you'd be happier if you just stayed here and you'd probably be better off as a lawyer. But George overrules his father and insists on going out to take over management of Tower Hill. And that's a decision that George makes that creates a trap for himself, a lifelong trap.
0: Life at Tower Hill. when we come back. The book is Tower Hill, A Plantation on the Edge of Rebellion. Alan Taylor is the author. I'm John Batchelor.

0: 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Now get up. All your gear that's on the ground, that's what you're not going to have in a fight.
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8: 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They're told that socialism will lighten their struggles, that it will build equity, that it will make things fair. 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
12: You realize that if we had actually employed George W. Bush's Social Security fixes from 2005, do you have any idea how much wealthier you specifically would be right now? 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

0: I'm John Batchelor, speaking with Professor Alan Taylor, whose new book, Tower Hill, is an open window on the people of Virginia, especially the well-to-do people, the low family we're focusing on. And the management, no, they didn't manage, the brutality towards the enslaved people, and how even at the time the word "we're cursed" would be used. In fact, the professor finds it in the correspondence between George and Richard that the burden of enslaved people made them self-pitying. At the same time, the brutality cannot be ignored. Every time it comes up, I'm flabbergasted. Professor, Richard learned from Samuel to exploit people who can't push back, Native Americans to the enslaved people of Africa. George saw that growing up, and he sees how his cohort, the young well-to-do men of Virginia, treat the enslaved people. And in their comments elsewhere, because you've written a great deal about this period before the war, did they hesitate to be brutal? Did they fault others for being cruel or sadistic in any fashion? Or was it just accepted that that generation had the right to use a whip on human beings?
1: Well, they certainly believed that they had the right to do what they call correct their enslaved people, which means if an enslaved person doesn't do what you want the way you want it, that you have the power to inflict physical pain, not always through the whip, but primarily through the whip. But what's interesting is they like to think of themselves as not brutal, as being people who are trying to reason with their enslaved people, to try to persuade them to do what they want, but they hold in reserve this power to inflict pain where they feel they have to. And they do so with a frequency that is greater than they recognize. But it is a fact that enslaved people can push back up to certain limits, and they do. So what's fascinating about the story is the way in which the blows are trying to manage, coerce enslaved people to get them to perform the way they want them to, and yet they feel constantly frustrated because of the pushback from enslaved people who are trying to minimize what's demanded from them. It's an ongoing ebb and flow of power, but one in which the planters ultimately hold the strongest cards.
0: There was an alternative called manumission, which Virginia, after the revolution concluded, after the Peace of Paris, Virginia made available to the planters to free Africans under their control. And you have a series of numbers that say it did happen in all the counties of Virginia. Did the blows entertain it?
1: The blows did not entertain it. There are a few that Richard Blow will free, but only if they were able to make money on the side and pay him for their freedom. So he does that in a very few cases. I don't know of George ever doing it. So they, in general, just see slavery as natural, as inevitable, often regrettable, because, as you say, they were self-pitying. So they see themselves as responsible for these people who are incapable of taking care of themselves. And so they overlook the degree to which, or the reality, I should say, that they are exploiting these people in order to lead a life that is much more comfortable than the enslaved people lead.
0: From Alan's reporting, 1817, profit and loss after the year, $26 profit. 1818, $207 profit. 1819, $160 profit. That sounds like a failure. Was it regarded at the time as Tower Hill is not successful?
1: Well, it is and it isn't. So here's the thing. These are George's calculations. I mean, he's not a modern accountant.
0: Okay.
1: So what's not included in that is that he's done a lot of profit taking along the way. So if he buys a piano for the family, or he pays for one of his, or

0: his sons to go off to private schools. Those are all debits on the plantation account. They're not isolated from it. So the family is leading a pretty comfortable, genteel existence in terms of their material possessions and their access to other prestigious families in Virginia. But when it's all paid for, there's no other profit of any significance for reinvestment. And what that means is that if George wants to, say, rebuild his mill, or if he wants to buy some more enslaved people, he's borrowing money to do that. So what his accounting also doesn't show is that he's massively in debt, as his father had been massively in debt. And that's not unusual in Virginia for people to use their prestige to gain credit, more credit than they really should have been trusted with, and to build up enormous debts over time. And ultimately, who's going to pay the piper? Well, it's going to come when there's the master dies, and then the creditors are saying, wait a minute, we got to get paid now. And that means enslaved people go on the auction block. So that's how the whole property system is working. And Tower Hill is example A of a plantation that's just in profit and loss, means just scraping by, but it's bolstered by the labor of enslaved people and by the credit of the planter who is running up enormous debts.
1: So the plantation takes on debts the way Richard took on debts with merchants in London. It doesn't bother them.
0: Well, the debt does bother them, but they're also very self-deluded. And again, right. This is common throughout Virginia, that you believe that you're right on the cusp of a really great crop where you're going to get a really high price for it, and then you're going to be able to pay off your debts. So George is constantly writing to Richard and saying, look, I got these big debts, but I'm sure in another year or two of good crops, I'm going to pay them all off. It turns out it's not true.
1: Alan Taylor, Tower Hill. 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
1: From ABC News, I'm Dave Packer. Attorneys for Krista Pike are asking for her death sentence to be commuted in the wake of her botched execution. The only woman on Tennessee's death row is said to be in critical condition at a hospital and recovering from Wednesday night's execution attempt. Randy Spivey with the Tennessee Office of the Post-Conviction Defender.
2: I don't want to get too far into her medical condition right now, but she has not spoken to anyone yet.
1: Witnesses to the execution said authorities appeared to administer two rounds of lethal pentobarbital, but that the convicted murderer appeared to still be breathing and moaning in pain an hour later. New York Governor Kathy Hochul said she issued an executive order to appoint Attorney General Letitia James as a special prosecutor for the alleged gang rape at a Cornell fraternity in 2024. Hochul says she lost faith in the investigation conducted by Cornell's police department and the local DA at an emotional public hearing at Cornell Wednesday night. Freshman Felix Reichman Kernow.
3: I think, like, a lot of people are very angry at the administration. And I think it's also brought a lot of people together in organizing and, like, in solidarity. I think more people are, like, making sure they, like, report things that they see.
1: New details are still emerging from Wednesday's mid-air scare. Israeli officials say a co-pilot on a Fly Dubai flight stabbed the captain and tried to down the plane but was thwarted when the captain fought back, opened the cockpit door, and was assisted by passengers. ABC's Tom Sophie Borridge has more from Tel Aviv.
4: The urgent investigation into the co-pilot, who hasn't been publicly identified. Israel now saying the suspect is from Oman and was radicalized and suicidal. A senior Israeli official telling ABC News the attacker discussed killing Jews on social media, but didn't elaborate on those claims.
1: A U.S. official telling ABC News that an additional aircraft carrier and Marine Expeditionary Unit are headed to the Middle East. You're listening to ABC News.
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1: In Miami on Thursday, rapper Rick Ross entered a not guilty plea for two domestic violence charges against him. Ross, real name William Leonard Roberts, was booked into jail earlier this week on charges of felony battery and strangulation and misdemeanor battery during what his lawyers say is a wrongful accusation from an ex-girlfriend. Ross's attorney, Brad Hornstein, telling reporters after the proceedings,
10: "The allegations are false. He's innocent."
1: U.S. Immigration and Customs Enforcement is changing its policy on which one of its agents can stop vehicles after several high-profile incidents drew national attention. ABC's Wayne Cabot reports.
11: Only ICE officers with lights and sirens can stop cars, and they have to have special training. The changes come too late for the family of Renee Good, shot and killed by ICE in Minnesota. Their attorney announcing a civil lawsuit against high-ranking department officials.
12: ICE and CBP are not above the Constitution.
11: And from Renee Good's partner, Becca.
13: We are here today not out of anger and not out of hate. We are here because Renee's love and legacy demand a better world for her children, for this community, and for this country.
11: Wayne Cabot, ABC News.
1: After serving 7 years in prison, former Dallas police officer Amber Geiger has been granted parole from prison after she was convicted of murdering Botham Jean back in his apartment in 2018. She was originally sentenced to 10 years for his death. Dave Packer, ABC News.
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15: Now, your AccuWeather forecast.
16: Tonight, cloudy, lows 62, clouds and sun, a shower or two in the afternoon hours with a high 77. Friday night, evening showers, then clouds, a low 52. Saturday, sunny, less humid, a beautiful start to the weekend, high 69. Sunday, clouds and some sunshine with a high 61. And on Monday, high 67. I'm AccuWeather's Andy Robb on Southern Maine's official weather station, News Radio 98.5 FM and AM 560 WGAN.
17: Hi, it's Matt from the WGAN Morning News. Tomorrow we're going to be closing out the week by talking with John Tomasi for Wicked Sports Weekend. We'll be breaking down the Red Sox collapse in the playoffs, and we'll be looking forward to the rest of the NFL season for the Patriots as well. We'll also be bringing you tales from the Cumberland Fair and much more. Also, we want you to tell us, are you surprised that Maine is now facing a reported $1.3 billion budget shortfall? 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

0: I'm John Batchelor. I welcome Jake Werner of the Quincy Institute for Responsible Statecraft, writing most recently at The Nation magazine, following the visit of Xi Jinping to Washington. And the results of what is to be done so far look to a great deal of expert pomp, and the policy is harder to find. However, Jake has done me the favor of going back to the beginning of the conversation between the People's Republic of China and the United States. I mean the very beginning, when China emerged from the closed-door horrors of the Cold War and turned to capitalism with Chinese characteristics. Jake, a very good evening to you. Thank you for this. Once upon a time, the United States was naive about China. It wanted it to be prosperous, raise it up and up and up. So it was just like Kansas City, lights for the oil for the lamps of China, all wonderful stuff. However, along the way, the naivete ran into a wall, which was Chinese took the goodwill and exploited it. In fact, intellectual property theft, factory overcapacity, exploitation of the WTO rules, all of that led to the U.S. recognizing as not a partner, not a trading opportunity, but in fact a rival. A rival that now has ambitions to conquer all of the markets and maybe even dominate the planet. Goes the fairy tale once upon a time. How is that unfair to China? Just three ways is enough, Jake. Good evening to you.
1: Yeah. Hi, John. Thanks. Thanks very much. Glad to be back on. And I think this is sort of the story that's underneath the more superficial coverage that we get coming out of the summit. There's a lot of talk. Is Trump's rolling out the red carpet for Xi Jinping? Is he subordinating the United States? Do we feel humiliated by this kind of sucking up to a dictator? And then discussion about kind of the immediate issues that were on the table, trade and AI. To me, I think that conversation is very important, but I think it does kind of miss what's going on underneath the surface and in the background, and how that comes out of a history of the U.S. and China encountering each other through the free market globalization era. So the United States did establish free market globalization in the 1990s. It was sort of institutionalized through the World Trade Organization, the International Monetary Fund, and the World Bank, and various regional bodies. And the idea was everyone can join together in the single open global market, and anyone who integrates will be able to gain prosperity through the system. And the system was dominated by kind of free market forces, limited state capacity, reduction of taxes, deregulation, decentralization of authority. All of these things worked very well for big businesses based in the rich countries. So the rich countries being the United States, Europe, Japan, South Korea a little bit later. But the big businesses found free rein pitting the poorer countries against each other. They were looking for places to find cheap labor to do production for them. They were looking for new emerging markets that they could sell their products into. And because the global market was established quite suddenly in the 1990s, that meant that all of the newly integrated countries, including China, India, the former Soviet Union, so Eastern Europe, Africa, Latin America, all of these countries had been relatively protectionist, had relatively closed domestic markets, where the state was trying to build up in

0: history. All of a sudden, these markets were thrown open because of the triumph of free market globalization. The promise was the rich countries will bring capital to your country and you will grow rich from that investment. The reality was that the big companies brought the capital. They exploited the labor. When the workers asked for something more, then those big companies picked up shop and moved somewhere else. And most of the developing world did not develop very much in this whole period. The only place that really broke through those limitations was China. And the reason that China was able to break through those limitations is that it had a strong state that was pushing a developmental program. And that wasn't alone in that. Other countries wanted to do that too. But China was the only country that was big enough, that was growing fast enough, that was dynamic enough, that was offering a welcoming enough environment for investment, that the big companies from the rich countries were willing to make concessions to the Chinese state. And so they didn't just put the investment in, exploit the labor, and then leave when they were done. The Chinese government said, you have to leave something here that's going to help us too. And that is technology, that is access to know-how, that is intellectual property. This in the United States was called forced intellectual property transfer. But from China's perspective, this was just, they had the bargaining power to speak on to demand something from these big corporations from rich countries. Other countries didn't have that. And so China did develop. It developed by kind of breaking the spirit, not always the letter, but the spirit of free market globalization. The argument I think we need to grapple with is that the spirit of free market globalization was meant to entrench these deep inequalities between the rich countries and the poor countries. And China breaking those intentions should not be understood as a purely bad thing.
1: It is important to note in your presentation, we will not pursue it because we're speaking of trade between China and the United States, to note that the globalization made countries poorer. It opened the gap more. It didn't solve the gap. Is that recognized today, or is that still debated by those who want globalization to return?
0: I think, the first thing to say is it didn't necessarily make countries poorer. There was sort of low-level growth in many countries. So some countries were really terribly damaged by free market reforms, in particular Russia and the former Soviet bloc. Because the reforms were imposed extraordinarily rapidly, they destroyed the basis of the previous economy. So there was catastrophic economic contraction in those countries. It was also true, it was not quite as bad, but it was also true in much of Africa and Latin America, which got into debt problems in the 1980s.
1: Right.
0: And they had to be bailed out by the IMF and the World Bank. And the condition for those bailouts was that they had to impose these rapid free market reforms, and that did terrible damage to those countries as well, destroyed their public health systems often, because it required people to, it required ending state subsidies, and it required people to pay for their own health care. And these were people who were poor, so they couldn't afford their own health care. So there was a very serious damage in the 80s and 90s. Now, most countries recovered from that, and they found a way to fit into the global economy. They found a way to revive growth. But it wasn't transformative growth. It was sort of slow growth, and it was uneven growth. So they would find a place, a particular city. So, for example, Mexico, which was not one of the poorer countries coming into this, and it gained a huge amount of foreign direct investment from the U.S. So Mexico built up a really substantial car manufacturing industry in the area around Mexico City. And also a sort of manufacturing sector along the border with the United States that was more everyday goods. And those created new jobs that were attractive. These were sweatshop jobs, so they were
1: right.
0: deeply exploited, but they were attractive and they helped some families get out of poverty. But it was uneven, so most of the country didn't benefit from that. So you had the emergence of these destabilizing inequalities within countries. And then, as I said, if the state or the workers demanded more, then capital just moved somewhere else. So Mexico has been basically stagnant for decades now. And that is an important factor when we think about how it became easy prey to the big drug cartels.
1: Returning to
0: wrap up that point.

0: Is this recognized in Washington, D.C.? No, not at all. There is no sense that this that the free market globalization system was a loser for most people in the world. It did not open up the opportunities that everyone was talking about in the 90s. Instead, what has happened is basically people in Washington are scapegoating China. They say, yeah, we had a great system. China came in and wrecked it.
1: Returning to China, a winner of globalization because of its size and because of its discipline, U.S. grievances, you noted them. The IP theft is chief, but the subsidies and all of the rules being broken about imports and exports. The Chinese grievance is that they want to avoid the middle income trap, which would be useful to the U.S. to put them in it. And so, therefore, China has a grievance, the U.S. has a grievance, and as I understand it, in this most recent meeting, the third time that Mr. Trump and Mr. Xi Jinping have met, they did not address the middle income trap grievance. They did not address intellectual property theft. Is that correct? They skipped those issues.
0: Yeah, more or less, because they've kind of fought themselves to a trade truce now. That kind of resentment on the U.S. side, that China broke the rules, it broke the system, many believe, and it did so by taking advantage of the goodwill of the United States.
1: Right.
0: It did so through sort of sinister means. That kind of resentment that has built up on the U.S. side eventually led to the trade war under the first Trump administration, and it helps explain not just the trade war, but the geopolitical confrontation that pits the United States and China against each other as these great powers that are in danger of starting World War III.
1: So what we have then is two powerful players both resenting each other, the other guy, and not talking about it. Sounds like the basis of a bad divorce, doesn't it, Jake?
0: Very much so. Each side is totally convinced that they were right. They're convinced that all the problems in the relationship are on the other side. They're both unwilling to recognize that there was something about the situation that they were in. So it's not, I think the starting point we should be starting from is understanding that both sides made mistakes. And I don't want to make excuses here for China. I think what China did is they did break the spirit, certainly sometimes the rules. They did so in kind of an underhanded way, because that's what people who don't enjoy power often do. And so it's understandable why they did what they did. It certainly left them in a better place than other developing countries. But at the same time, it had a really unhealthy impact on the system as a whole. I think it would be helpful if both sides understood that they both contributed to this, but more importantly, the source of this was the situation that they found themselves in, or the economic structure that pitted them against each other. And rather than just saying, to the other side, you're the problem here, we just have to confront you, we should think about how we could reform that system so that it could work for the United States, so it could also work for China, and so that, and I think maybe most importantly, so it could work for the rest of the global South that didn't get much out of the last 50
1: years. Let's get to what can be done. You sound like a really good marriage counselor, so I'll depend upon you to make good recommendations. I'm speaking to Jake Werner of the Quincy Institute for Responsible Statecraft. His piece in Nation magazine about the contest between the People's Republic of China and the United States over trade. I'm John Batchelor.
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7: I'm John Batchel with Jake Werner of the Quincy Institute for Responsible Statecraft. A standoff between the grieving U.S. and the grieving People's Republic of China over trade. What is to be done? The U.S. apparently has decided to be, well, the polite term is managed trade, otherwise known as protectionism. China, on the other hand, is going along very happily with the factory floor overcapacity. BYD, the EV vehicle, is an excellent example of China dumping, and the U.S. resents it. But you say there is a way forward. How do we solve this puzzle, Jake?
8: Yeah, I think the first thing to recognize is that we continue in the current course, the pressures are going to build up on both sides. China will have no reason to not offload its overcapacity and undermine the economy in the United States and also Europe. And the United States will have no reason not to keep pushing on many of these security issues and increasing the pressure on third countries that have economic exchanges with China. So we're going in a really dangerous direction. I think if both sides could recognize that the core solution here is to change the system that's pushing them against each other, then they could sit down and talk very seriously about how can we expand the ability of the global economy to absorb the overproduction that is now threatening both sides. And to me, it's not shut down production. The production in the global economy, that's the wealth that the global economy offers us. The problem is that people don't have enough money to buy the wealth that the economy is producing. And that's true within countries. There's huge inequality within countries. Many people in the United States who go hungry or who have to can't get the medical care they need. They don't have access to affordable housing. That's true in China. China is also a massively unequal place. There are a lot of people who feel like the competition is far too intense. They can't get decent health care. They can't get decent education. And most of all, that's true in the global South, where there is just massive deprivation, abject poverty around the world. And these are people who are working hard. These are

0: not people who are not trying. It's just that they don't have access to the investment and to the wages that would allow their communities to thrive. So that's something that we can control. We can decide as a global community that we should raise wages for everybody, which would reduce the competitive pressures on everyone, as well as creating a lot more demand for consumer goods. We can decide to increase the provision of public goods. Everyone suffers if there's no clean water. Everyone suffers if we don't have decent sanitary systems. Everyone suffers if we don't have electrical systems and clean energy. We could, instead of pouring our money into some high-tech industry because we want to build up our military because we think we're going to fight a war with the other side, we should be paying attention to the core needs of regular people that have been systematically undersupplied for decades now.
1: Is Japan,
0: and that's something that unites regular people across these divides,
1: is Japan,
0: across all countries.
1: Is Japan a model that we can recommend, follow that example, if we went from resentment to working with Japan? We have about a minute.
0: Yeah, absolutely. There are all kinds of opportunities in the U.S.-China relationship to talk through some of these problems that were impossible 20 years ago because China was so far behind. Now that China has caught up, we can talk to China as a peer. We could talk about reciprocal market opening. We could talk about harmonizing regulations. These are the basic trade discussions the United States wanted to have 20 years ago but couldn't because if China had opened up in the way the United States wanted, it would have wiped out Chinese development. But now China has developed, and we can have those discussions. And we can also talk about how Chinese investment in the United States could benefit. And you are suggesting the Japan example. That's exactly what happened in the trade conflicts with Japan in the 80s, is the United States said, if you flood our market, that's going to destroy our industries. But you can invest in the United States. You can create jobs for American workers. You can transfer your technology to American businesses. Those are the conditions under which investment could work for both sides. And instead of raising the walls against each other, then we can...
1: Go ahead.
0: Then we can... instead of raising the walls against each other, then we can both benefit from these exchanges once again on more equal footing.
1: Jake Werner at the Quincy Institute for Responsible Statecraft, writing in Nation Magazine, podcast of our conversation about Xi Jinping's visit and more, available at Amazon Prime, at Apple, at Spotify, at Spreaker, and other distinguished venues. I'm John Batchelor.
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8: Your opinion matters, and we want to hear it. 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

0: News. I'm Dave Packer. Attorneys for Krista Pike are asking for her death sentence to be commuted in the wake of her botched execution. The only woman on Tennessee's death row is said to be in critical condition. New York Governor Kathy Hochul said she issued an executive order to appoint Attorney General Letitia James as a special prosecutor for the alleged gang rape at a Cornell fraternity in 2024. Hochul says she lost faith in the investigation conducted by Cornell's police department and the local DA. Freshman Felix Reichman Kernow at Cornell's public hearing Wednesday.
1: I think like a lot of people are very angry at the administration. And I think it's also brought a lot of people together in organizing and like in solidarity. I think more people are like making sure they like report things that they see.
0: A judge Wednesday dismissed the Lincoln Memorial reflecting pool vandalism case against former Olympian David Hearn with prejudice, closing the door to recharge him in the future. This is ABC News.
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0: I'm John Batchelor. I welcome Joel Kotkin. He's a presidential fellow in urban futures at Chapman University, a senior research fellow at the Civitas Institute, University of Texas at Austin, writing about the future for the United States of America. Urban dwellers, suburban dwellers, exurban dwellers, all of them are moving. And that is what America does for opportunity and for risk. Move. I begin with what Joel identifies as the hillbilly states. Alabama, Arkansas, and Oklahoma added to Tennessee, the hillbilly states. It turns out, in the most recent negotiation between the Ellison family that has taken over most of the editorial space that I can see in America being condemned for buying Paramount, the movie company, along with CBS, the network, their negotiation with California was, if you don't give us what we want in terms of taxes and advantages, we're going to Tennessee. We're going to leave Hollywood, pack up everything, and we're out of here. Now, a generation ago, my generation, if you'd said that when you first arrived in California, you'd be laughed at. Yeah, sure, fine. Can we buy you a ticket? It'll be a bus, of course. There's no planes going to Tennessee. Now, California gulped and made the deal, and Paramount is staying in Hollywood. Joel, I mention that because it puts meat to your observations about the energy corridor. What is it, Joel? How does it include Tennessee? Where are we going? Good evening to you.
1: Well, I think the main point here is that increasingly, even in industries that we always associated with New York, L.A., Chicago, increasingly people are able to do that work in part because of the technology in places that they couldn't do before. You know, you see the movement of major podcasts out of, I can think of, two very prominent ones. One that was here in Southern California moved to Tennessee, and another one moved to Austin. So, you're seeing that kind of movement. You're seeing, take a look at a map of where the new technology centers are, where people are building going to be building semiconductors, where they're going to be building the data centers. Almost all are in most of it is in the Sun Belt states, ending in California, but Arizona, Texas,

0: now Louisiana. Some of them are moving, you know, to the area around Atlanta. Otherwise, there's just this movement of even elite industries. You know, people used to say the South and the hillbilly states, they get the low end jobs. You know, we don't want those low end jobs, you know, which may not be that low end, but that would be the idea. Well, you know, people are going to, you know, go to Texas because it's cheap and there's no unions. And but in reality, what is happening now is that higher end industries are now beginning. It's very parallel to what happened in East Asia. At first we said, well, we'll move the manufacturing, but the design and everything else will be there. Eventually, the Japanese, the Koreans, the Chinese develop the capacity to compete at the highest level. This is what's happening in the Sun Belt today, is that places that were relatively marginal have now become powerhouses. And, you know, if you look at technology, some of the rising technology schools, you know, you have Texas A&M, but Georgia State, Vanderbilt, these are all becoming major universities. And as the coastal universities have gotten nuttier and nuttier, more and more people and students are saying, I'm going to go to school in the South. I don't want to go to school in Columbia where, you know, particularly if I have the misfortune of being Jewish, I'm going to be persecuted. I'm going to go to a place where I'm welcomed, where I don't have to deal with this stuff. And I think for a lot of professors, those who are not pod people and, you know who have the same politics of, let's say, the DSA, I think those kind of professors are saying, I want to go to an environment where they believe in debate and free speech and open inquiry. And what's bizarre is the movement is largely to those very states that have been the most conservative and the most repressive throughout much of American history. But that's how history is. It evolves. And I'm just describing the current evolution of the United States, and where, you know, there's going to be more and more power in these places. By 2050, Texas is on course to pass California in population. You know, in the next, you know, 5 years, the biggest cities outside of New York and LA are probably going to be in Texas. You know, Houston and the Dallas-Fort Worth area for sure. So I mean, we're going through this transition, but we, unfortunately, a large part of academia and the mainstream media, they're still locked in old paradigms. They still think everybody's dream is to live, you know, to live in New York City or to live in LA. And, you know, for people of our generation, we lucked out. I came to California in 1971. I was there through the Silicon Valley's first boom. I was there during the big aerospace boom. It was a place of enormous opportunity. I was fortunate to be there when that was happening. It's now a different situation. I don't think my daughters would have the same opportunities that I had.
1: The urban core, there's what's being left behind. You have statistics supported. They're overwhelming. They're going to, and they're inventing new places to live. It's not just suburbia anymore. Even that is becoming conventional. It's what you call exurbia, which is where I now live, sometimes known as rural America. Why not, Joel? That energy corridor you're talking about extends in all directions. Power is something you can buy. You can back up your power if you don't trust the local providers. In addition, communication is everything for what we do and what many of the services do in America. Because of Starlink and other connections, you don't have to be in Manhattan to make a deal or to even propose taking a new business on. You can go anywhere. Is that the driver, our ability to be remote?
0: That's the enabler is the way I would see it. In other words, you are now able to do things in various locations that you simply couldn't do. And, you know, there are still going to be, you know, there are always going to be deal makers. My personal belief is when all is said and done, New York will probably still remain important for certain very specialized industries, but it's going to be basic.

0: simply, you know, as one writer called it, it's the city as entertainment machine. You know, it's a place where, I mean, I was just in New York, and I was astounded by the number of kids, you know, people in their you know, early 20s, huge numbers of them. I wonder how many are going to be there in 10 years. I think the trajectory is now the city is really there. It's like New York is this huge Disneyland, and at some point you have to leave Disneyland. But for 5 years, particularly if your parents helping pay the rent, it's a great place to be.
1: A detail, because you and I both know that San Francisco, Seattle, Portland, Los Angeles, San Diego are all troubled with the commons being overwhelmed with dysfunction. That is something that is very hard to tolerate as you get older, Joel. Maybe when you're a young person, you can walk through it, but when you have a family, you don't want to be there.
0: Well, this is this is certainly the case. I mean, I was just in Los Angeles, had a meeting in downtown L.A., which has become kind of dystopic. And you drive by areas, and I swear, I said, this looks like a bad part of Mumbai. And, you know, now that there, it could be turned around. The problem is with the DSA ideology, you can't, you know, they say, okay, you want to live on the street and scream and yell at people. That's okay. We're not going to arrest you. We're not going to make you have some sort of treatment. It can be turned around. I mean, in Mayor Lurie in San Francisco is making real progress on these issues. But the problem is that because of the demographics of cities and the rise of groups like the DSA, the pushback is really quite extensive. You can't deal with this dysfunctional population. I mean, you talk about the commons, you know, people say, well, he's got a right to be on the street. Well, does he have a right to scream at me? Does he have a right to, you know, to be abusive in dealing with women? I mean, there seems to be no idea in many cities that you have to have a public space that's safe and secure. If you allow crazy people to run wild, you know, yeah, you know, the tourists from Iowa say, ah, well, I saw the guy running around Times Square in his jockey shorts and he was screaming and yelling. Oh, well, that's kind of, you know, local color. I wouldn't want to live in it every day.
1: Also, we're going to turn to what is to be done. Joel Kotkin, writing most recently at Unheard, a wonderful publication out of Britain. I recommend it highly. Joel is writing about the new geography of America. The opportunity geography. When we come back, I'm John Batchelor.

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16: I'm John Betts with Joel Kotkin of Chapman University, writing at Unheard about the geography of opportunity in America. The business-friendly fringe is how the British editor put it. It's a wonderful way to think about where I am. Joel, I didn't realize until I read your article that I was in the fringe. It makes me actually sound progressive, doesn't it? Okay. I'm in the Connecticut woods on a farm that's been here for about 150 years. It's now my farm, and I walk it. And I'm very pleased with it. I was 50 years in Manhattan. I got all my letters, Manhattan, spelled out, and left in 21 after the worst of the pandemic. And I'm wondering, Joel, is that a driver for these decisions we've made? I'm surrounded by people who all have apartments or did in Brooklyn Heights and Manhattan.

0: and we all realized we're all New Yorkers who exited because of the pandemic. Does that mean we get over it and go back, or does that mean the pandemic changed the landscape forever?
1: I think the pandemic accelerated things that were already happening. And I think it's going to, the trend is going to continue. I think, people may, it obviously depends how much money you have, but basically, I think most of these people will not return to New York as full-time residents. There's no evidence of major net in-migration to New York. I mean, there's much more out-migration. And New York is in better shape, certainly, than Los Angeles, which, frankly, I think had a better hand but played it even worse. So I think that these trends are there. I think the pandemic accelerated it, mainly through the growth of remote work. And I think that you're going to just see this continued movement. And again, it's going to, the hot place of 1 year in, once everybody, there's been all this movement there, people say, well, you know what, I really don't want to live in, in Dallas, Fort Worth, when it, becomes the, probably the third largest metro in the country, because it's too big, it's too expanded, it's the traffic's bad, whatever the things that people object to. But then there's always other cities. I mean, the advantage that we have in the United States is we have many metropolitan areas and even smaller areas that are livable and have a lot, at least a lot of amenities. We have lots of options. It's not like in the UK, where if you're not in London, you're really nowhere.
0: The change is happening very rapidly, generation to generation. When I arrived in New York in 1970, it was the place to be. It was really hot, Joel.
1: Yes.
0: And all the arts, everything was piling on top of itself. In 50 years, that went away. That suggests that it's a moving story with the U.S. We're not dug in. We'll go where the action is. Right now, the action is in Tennessee, even less than Texas. I hear Austin filled up and the prices are distorted. So why not
1: now the prices in Austin are going down because they do something that you can't do in New York and you can't do in L.A. There was a boom. There was a mass migration. They, as Texans always do, they overbuilt. And now the rents are going down and the prices are going down. That's how a healthy economy is. That used to happen in New York. There would be periods where prices got high, then they would go down, and then people said, okay, I'm going to get in now. I remember that here in Southern California. But today, because we build so little, there's really, if you're in a nice neighborhood in the house or even a decent apartment, it's not going to get less expensive because you have to have enough new supply to reduce the prices. And then if for New York, and I think it's going to happen in other cities, you now have people who ultimately want to turn all private housing into public housing. That's their goal. They don't even I don't think Mayor Mamdani believes in the dream of owning your own house. He prefer that you live in something that's been provided by the government.
0: You're talking about nationalizing housing, the thing they do.
1: Yeah, I mean, and we see this. It's not just in the United States. We just saw the old East German communists winning the election in Berlin, and they want to go and essentially expropriate the privately held apartments. I just think that this will just accelerate what's going on now. Now, I think what we're going to see is there'll be a big movement, I think, in this election, back to the Democrats. And then they're going to sort of become what we don't know is whether they're going to try to become more moderate or whether they're going to follow the DSA path. Because I think, if you run on the DSA platform, you're going to lose even against, someone like J.D. Vance, who's not the most attractive candidate in history.
0: a detail from my experience. Montana was a place I went to often to talk to people who I liked a lot. They left Bozeman. Why? Because it's all California. That's what's happening. So they moved further north into the wild country where the buffalo used to roam. And that is an alternative for people who live there now. But it's joyous to think of Montana as a California town.
1: Yeah, well, you know, when you think about it, you know, Sun Valley has some of the same things. Park City, Utah.
0: Right.
1: You know, the people are moving to these areas. And obviously, look at, you know, what's happening in parts of Pennsylvania. There are areas where people fundamentally, for the most part, want to have space, and they don't want to pay ridiculous prices.
0: And we want security, Joel. That's important.
1: And they want security. They, you know, like, you know, one of the advantages of living in Orange County is that actually if something happens, the cops show up.
0: Yeah.
1: And people are, you know, the sheriffs are very efficient. You know, this is a huge advantage. You know, let's say in the college campuses during these camping that was going on, you know, the right. Encampment cities in at the University of Texas, they didn't let that stay for 2 months.
0: We have 30 seconds still. Go ahead.
1: So I think basically what it is affordability, safety, and space. Those are things that people want, and they're going to keep moving until they find them.
0: Joel Kotkin of Chapman University, writing about geography and opportunity in America. Once upon a time, if you make it in New York, you could make it anywhere. Now, we're anywhere. 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I'm John Batchelor.
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1: From ABC News, I'm Dave Packer. In a surprise move Thursday, New York Governor Kathy Hochul said she issued an executive order to appoint Attorney General Letitia James as a special prosecutor for the alleged gang rape at Cornell University at a fraternity in 2024.
2: New York Attorney General Tisha James inherits an investigation that effectively hasn't even started. Tompkins County District Attorney Matthew Van Hooten said he based his decision to decline to bring charges based off a six-page statement written by Jane Doe about the alleged incident at a Cornell fraternity. He never interviewed Jane Doe or spoke to any of the men allegedly involved in the incident. James's appointment as special prosecutor comes as the school also agrees to conduct a third-party review of its response to the incident. Peter Haralambos, ABC News.
1: As first-hand accounts continue to trickle out from the Fly Dubai flight that nearly crashed in the Middle East Wednesday, there's still very little information about the co-pilot who allegedly stabbed the captain and tried to crash the plane. Former DHS official and ABC News contributor John Cohen says investigators will be looking into every aspect of the suspect's life.
3: They'll conduct interviews. They will look at the individual's social media footprint. They'll examine any electronics that they can recover, phones, laptops.
1: Israeli officials say the co-pilot stabbed the captain and directed the plane into a nosedive as it flew from Dubai to Tel Aviv, but it was thwarted when the captain fought back, opened the cockpit door, and was assisted by passengers. Attorneys for Krista Pike are asking for her death sentence to be commuted in the wake of her botched execution. The only woman on Tennessee's death row is said to be in critical condition at a hospital and recovering from Wednesday night's execution attempt. In Las Vegas, Thursday night, events marking 9 years since the Route 91 Harvest Festival mass shooting. A gunman killing 58 people at the music festival and wounding hundreds of others. You're listening to ABC News.
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1: Despite stubbornly high gas prices and some turmoil on the stock market, ABC's Jim Ryan reports last month's employment picture shows a remarkably stable jobs market for Americans.
9: New applications for state unemployment benefits slipped 1,000 last week to 197,000 altogether, slightly below analyst expectations. For all of September, the numbers were near their lowest in 57 years. Economists say the jobs market is staying resilient because of robust corporate profits.
1: A U.S. Department of Energy employee is under arrest, accused of attempted support of a foreign terrorist organization. ABC's Alex Stone has more.
10: Ashton Elabowdy lives in Richland, Washington, southeast of Seattle. Now the 51-year-old is accused of trying to provide support to the Houthis. He allegedly used sick time and traveled to Yemen using his expertise as a Department of Energy employee to try to help the Houthis, which are a designated foreign terrorist organization backed by Iran. He allegedly acquired materials to build explosives and drones to deliver explosives, and he's accused of trying to help the group improve communications, but it turns out he was communicating with an FBI confidential source. If convicted, he could get up to 20 years in prison. Alex Stone, ABC News.
1: In Michigan, Wayne County prosecutors announced charges for a pair of parents after their three-year-old child brought a loaded handgun to his daycare. The child reportedly snuck the weapon in and was showing it to other students before a teacher intervened. Those parents now face unsafe storage and child abuse charges. Dave Packer, ABC News.
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0: From the heartland of America and the gateway to the West, good morning, good evening, wherever you may be across the nation, around the world. I'm George Norrie, and this is Coast to Coast AM. Later tonight, hauntings. Pull the sheets up right under your chin. Here's what's happening. The Pentagon is sending the 3rd Aircraft Carrier Strike Group and additional Marine Corps ships to the Middle East, according to U.S. officials, adding 9,000 to 10,000 more troops to the region as President Donald Trump considers renewing strikes on Iran after the midterm elections. The ships, jet fighters, Marines, and sailors will arrive in the region by the end of November. Mr. Trump recently told aides he expects to resume bombing Iran that same month as well. The aircraft carrier USS Theodore Roosevelt left its home port of San Diego on Sunday on a scheduled deployment. 3 ambitious ships carrying Marines from the 13th Marine Expedition left on Monday. With more, here's Tom Danheiser.
1: Yeah, George, U.S. officials have said 3 carriers and 2 landing groups are deploying around Iran. The Roosevelt Strike Group and Macon Island Force with 2,000 Marines left San Diego, adding to the full buildup, which will finish by November. UK maritime trade operations have said a 2.5 million barrel supertanker was hit by an unknown projectile, causing a fire while passing through the Strait of Hormuz. Meanwhile, Yemen's Houthi rebels launched intense attacks across front lines in Taiz Governorate, seeking to build on their recent offensive that captured the country's Red Sea coast. Yemeni government forces held their ground and claimed to have inflicted heavy losses on the group. President Trump said Thursday night that Iran is ready to fold up, adding he believes the U.S. will win the war right after the election, though he also said maybe before the election. Mr. Trump told Time magazine that the U.S. military action against Iran could resume after the midterm elections if Tehran and Washington fail to reach a satisfactory agreement, and that he doesn't think that you could ever have peace with Iran. And oil prices rose and settled up more than $4 a barrel amid news that Washington is deploying more troops and an aircraft carrier to the Middle East. George?
0: Thank you, Tom. Cold weather is approaching, and the U.S. is projected to have record-setting production of natural gas and healthy storage levels to help protect the market against possible shifts in winter weather that could otherwise strain supply and squeeze consumers. Harry Dent Jr. is with us right now. Harry, we can't afford any more things to pop up and be wrong. What do we do?
2: Well, you know, it's very simple, George. I mean, they've been stimulating this economy so hard for so long since the 2008 crisis, and now inflation is just stubborn at 3%. We got this Iran war that will never end, and the stock market, again, biggest, longest bubble ever now, and it is ready to crack from what everything I can see. I think that between now and year end, we're likely to see what I call the first wave down of the next major crash in our lifetimes. And that first wave hits hard, George. It's like 50% or more in just 2 to 3 months. So by year end, early January or something, we could see the stock market go down the fastest in a long time. So it's a time to be cautious, get out of stocks and other speculative investments and stuff, and just say, look, I'm going to be safe. We've all made a lot of money. Don't look a gift horse in the mouth. And then if we do see this first wave down, then you'll see more to come in the next 2 to 3 years. So this is not just a short crash. It's the beginning of another major crash like 2000 to 2002, the first tech bubble crash, and the 2007 to 2009 demographic downturn after the baby boom peaked. And again, George, I predicted that 25 years before it happened.
0: Yes, you did. Harry, I'm in the Midwest for the holidays, and Tom tells me the price of gasoline in Los Angeles, $6-$7 a gallon. Yep. People can't pay that.
2: Yeah, no, that's right. And again, inflation, their target is to get it down to 2%. They've done everything possible. It will not go below 3%, and it still hasn't. So that means they can't keep stimulating. They have to tighten. They're supposed to raise interest rates. Already started a quarter of a point, another couple of quarter points October and December. The economy can't handle tightening when it's already struggling, and this inflation says they can't give us any more free money to keep it going. So the Fed basically has run out of options. That's what it is. And so the economy needs to take a rest from my point of view, and it will. So, That's not the problem to me. It's just that investors have to get out of the way. And real estate is the most overvalued by far. I mean, the last real estate crash of 30 to 40% was nothing compared to what we're going to see now that real estate has also had the longest, biggest bubble in history. And that's what really hits the banks and hits everyday people. Most people own a home. Most people don't own that much in stocks.
0: You'll be hearing more on Harry Dent every other Tuesday in our news segments. His website, harrydentdent.com, linked up at coasttocoastam.com. Thousands of eyedrop bottles sold at popular retailers like Walgreens are being recalled over concerns that the drops may not be sterile, according to the FDA. The massive recall was initiated by Sterling Pharmaceutical Services of DuPont, Illinois. Look out, folks. Be very careful when you buy eye drops from these places. The run-up in the midterm elections is turning into a food fight, literally. The summer was marred by massive foodborne outbreaks that sickened scores of people and the recall of tens of thousands of pounds of imported meat, turning the safety of U.S. food supply into a topic of national conversation and a political cause. Food safety coach Jeff Nelkin is with us here. Jeff, have you ever seen it this bad with these recalls?
3: It's coming fast and furious, and there are different points of view as to why you're hearing about so much of these recalls in the media, which is an interesting strategy that it's being heard in many more angles than in the past. But again, a lot of these recalls have to do with situations that keep reoccurring at some of these food production facilities. And the question is being asked, why is it happening again and again and again? What's not happening that's proper in the way of monitoring the production of food and keeping it safe?
0: What do people do about all this, Jeffrey?
3: So what we've been looking at is, for example, with this iceberg lettuce situation, was that a lot of it was coming from Mexico and then sold over, you know, to one of our places in Salinas. Now the question becomes, okay, if we're bringing in product from different countries, maybe we need to be more thorough in the procedures that we're following, because obviously this has been the largest crypto parasitic situation in years. And so that's one angle. And then the other angle is that the professional people have been minimized in some of the organizations like FDA and CDC, people that oversee a lot of this, their staffing has been reduced. So that too plays a role in trying to keep your thumb on a problem, you know, that is just happening again and again. And the question becomes, why are we having problems again and again? What are we not doing that we should be doing?
0: Good point. Thank you. Jeff Nelkin, our food safety coach. 9 years ago, I was broadcasting on this night when we started hearing reports of shootings in Las Vegas. 1, 2, 3, then the numbers kept climbing. By the time it was all over, we found out that an individual by the name of Stephen Paddock had fired more than 1,000 rounds, killing 58 people, wounding at least 413 people, shooting from his hotel room at the Mandalay Bay in Las Vegas. In a moment, Donna Coughlin joins us. We're going to be talking about this incredible, sad story next on Coast to Coast AM.
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0: And welcome back to Coast, George Norrie with you. True crime journalist and author Donna Kaufman with us has spent decades investigating hundreds of high-profile homicides, celebrity deaths, and missing person cases, often following them from crime scene through trial and sentencing. She has co-authored several acclaimed true crime books with renowned forensic pathologist Dr. Cyril Weck, who has passed away now, exploring famous and controversial cases through forensic science. Donna, welcome back. It's been a few years. How you been?
8: George, you know, it's so good to hear your voice and so good to hear you're on the air and still doing the great things that you do.
0: Well, you do the great things, too, because without folks like you, Donna, I can't do what I do. So welcome back.
8: Yes, thank you. And thank you for being so kind to Cyril, too, because he thought the world of you.
0: We did, too. We miss him a lot. And
8: yeah.
0: The pathology world misses him, don't they?
8: Boy, you got to know that because, you know, there are people who pretend that they are as knowledgeable as he is. He had 60,000 cases that he worked on. And, of course, the biggest being JFK and RFK's deaths. You know, nobody had the breadth of the scope of information and guts that he had. And he connected with juries and, you know, he's a treat to work with. I miss him every day.
0: Have you been following this case in Tennessee of Krista Pike, who was in still in a critical condition after failed lethal injections didn't kill her?
8: Yeah, that's something, isn't it? And, of course, the jury that heard her trial the first time, they were all qualified to give a death penalty verdict, and they chose to do that. So they heard the excuse about her terrible background, the way that she grew up. No one's justifying that. But what she did to her victim was so over the top and horrendous and cruel. That's why she's on death row. And, you know, all the states need to adopt the Utah technique, which is firing squad, because you don't make misses then, and you don't have the mess that this has ended up with and the fan club she seems to be acquiring.
0: Can they try to execute her again, or does that mean they have to stop?
8: Well, that's what we'll have to see. I think that, you know, the jury said execute her, and now we've had these two horrible events in Tennessee where it just didn't work out. So they need to find another method of executing people.
0: And just so folks know, she was convicted of killing and slashing to death a woman many years ago that she claimed was after her boyfriend, and she went ballistic, huh?
8: And she was in her late teens at that point, but still an adult. So, you know, the other two people who helped her out were not given the death penalty. So the crime that Krista Pike committed was so over the top, the jury had no other choice but to give her the death penalty. You know, it's a mess.
0: Donna, I can't believe 9 years have gone by since that horrible tragedy in Las Vegas. 9 years already.
8: Tonight, 9 years. Yeah, what a celebration, huh? By the way, the guy, Stephen Paddock, who was 64 at the time, was looking over, he was at the Mandalay Bay Hotel, 32nd floor, and he broke the window, and it overlooked the Route 91 Harvest Festival, which had been going on for a few years every weekend for 4 or 5 years before that. And it was just a celebratory event, an outdoor concert. Jason Aldean was playing. He was on stage at the time when Stephen Paddock started shooting from his sniper's perch. And he fired, as you said, more than 1,000 rounds. And even though it was reported that 58 people died, actually it was 60 because two died in the years since of shots related to his.
0: They were part of the injured, right?
8: Yeah. 500 plus people were wounded, either shot or trampled. So this was just, there was no other deadlier mass shooting in modern American history. So Stephen Paddock made his name that night, and just horrible, horrible person.
0: And apparently he committed suicide, right?
8: Yes, he did. He, you know, as I always say, if you're going to commit mass homicide and suicide, start with the suicide. But, you know, he didn't listen, and he shot himself to death with one of his many, many handguns and rifles that were in the room with him, and, you know, no one misses him. So then it became a question of what motivated this guy. What made him do this? What was he part of a terror sect? Was he political? So the Las Vegas PD, the Clark County Sheriff's Department, the FBI, and the Review Journal investigators all did separate investigations and came to the conclusion that, I don't know, no one knows. No one knows what did it. But there was no second gunman. He left no suicide note or manifesto. He had no ties to a terror hate group or foreign organization, and he was apolitical.
0: Unbelievable. And he was an avid gambler. He did that and had a lot of fun in Vegas.
8: Yes,
0: but he really wasn't a criminal in the past, was he?
8: Well, no. Previously, this was a well-planned thing that he did. In August, 9 years ago, he attended the Lollapalooza concert, open-air concert in Chicago, and days before, and he did the same thing with the idea of finding a perch that overlooked the event, and he didn't shoot anyone that day. Days before the Mandalay event, he attended the Life is Beautiful Fest in Las Vegas, and on both occasions, he requested rooms that overlooked the concerts, but he didn't take action that day.
0: What did his family say about him, about his personality?
8: Well, that's real interesting. He had three brothers. One of them said, I have no idea. I haven't talked to him in 20 years. The second one said, he's mentally ill, paranoid, but I've had no contact with him for 10 years. But his other brother said, I texted with him 2 weeks before. He said he was bored. And this brother thought if he did it, he might have wanted to have the largest casualty count. But he never told him he was going to do this. There was no hint of that. The brothers were not charged. They were not. They were investigated. They gave full cooperation to authorities, but they weren't. They weren't up to date with what he was doing. But he had been suffering mental illness for some time, and this was proven mostly through the girlfriend that he had and lived with for a few years. Her name was Mary Lou Danley. She was 62, a mother, grandmother from the Philippines. She had divorced a husband in Queensland, Australia. She was married for 20 years. And she met Stephen Paddock as a high roller hostess at a Reno casino. She was so short, she came up to his elbow, and he was only 6'1". But when they first got together in 2013, he was the height of romantic. They traveled the world, Dubai, Mediterranean countries, Asia, cruises, Bahamas, all expenses paid by him. And then they moved in together in Mesquite, Nevada. He paid for everything and spoke to her brother over the phone and said, hey, let's all get together. So at some point, he was happy with her and a happy enough guy.
0: And he had a few million dollars, but then he lost it all. But hold on, Donna, we're going to take a break and we'll come back and talk more about the tragedy that occurred 9 years ago in Las Vegas. We'll be back in a moment on Coast to Coast AM.
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2: We shall take your calls next hour with Donna Kaufman as we talk about the incredible situation that occurred 9 years ago in Las Vegas. If you were out there at the time, check in with us definitely and let us know how things went. The Paranormal Podcast Network keeps cruising along. If you haven't listened yet, you're missing some great shows, and Tom is here to tell you about more of them.
3: Yeah, we're not going to let you miss them. In fact, we're going to introduce you right now to Captain Ron on the line. Captain, how are you?
4: Doing great, brother.
3: Ron is the host of Beyond Contact, one of our shows on the Paranormal Podcast Network. Ron, what do you got this week?
4: This week we have the filmmakers of a new documentary out about the famous Cotes photo from Costa Rica, which was taken back in 1971. You've probably seen this, the pretty famous photo, and it's really great. And it was done as part of an official governmental mapping program. So it's one of the rare times where we have an official government photo with a secure chain of custody. And it turns out that the photographer who took it actually claims to be a lifelong experiencer going back to his early childhood. That's a heck of a coincidence, and it's a great story, Tom.
3: I was just looking at that today, as a matter of fact. You know, Ron, last week we did a tribute show to the late ufologist Nick Pope. I knew Nick very well. I knew you knew him. What did he mean to our cause and to finding the truth about what's out there?
4: Well, a lot, because, you know, he was an important member. He's one of the guys from the Ministry

0: Defense, who actually came out and said what he could after he retired about this issue. And he was a real advocate, and you saw him everywhere. He was at every single contact in the desert, and it's really, really a shame he's not with us anymore to keep the fight going.
1: 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All the great shows will pop right up, including Beyond Contact with Captain Ron. Thanks, Ron.
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2: And welcome back to Coast. George Norrie with you, Donna Kaufman with us. Donna, almost 6 years to the date, we had that tragedy in Israel that has still not stopped as well. What is it about people out in these events? Are they safe?
10: Well, you know, I don't think they are. I would not go to an open-air event. But this was a big difference between what happened in Israel. And we know that the Nova Festival was the open-air event. But the terrorists who were at that didn't know that there was any kind of concert. They didn't know that. They were there to do a lot of damage. They came in with a barrage of 5,000 rockets, 1,200 people infiltrated the territory, targeting IDF bases and junctions. They were not there. You know, it was a happy moment for them when they discovered that there was a concert going on. So it's different. You know, it's a different kind of situation there. But, you know, there are still people who will be looking at Stephen Paddock and wondering, you know, what happened and why can't they find out what happened? Well, it wasn't for lack of trying. He changed in the last year before he went wacko, and he did not want to have sex. He didn't like his girlfriend anymore. She was living with him. She gave up her life in the Philippines and Australia to move in with him. And then he berated her. Her perfume and lipstick made him sick. He made her walk behind him. He insulted her Catholic beliefs. There was child porn found on his hard drive, but I don't know whether she knew about that. He transferred $150,000 to her by wire prior to the shooting. And it was believed he did that to get rid of her so that she couldn't stop his actions at the concert. She thought he was breaking up with her, and she was like ready to do that. She told cops her fingerprints would be on his ammo because he made her help load bullets into magazines. So, but she cooperated fully. She was considered a witness, the best witness, not a suspect. She had a clear conscience, and she was cleared by authorities. So what made him go crazy? We mentioned before gambling. He used to be somebody who would enjoy gambling and was very good at it. He loved video poker,
2: didn't he?
10: Yeah. 2 years before, he had $2 million. And over the next 2 years, he lost almost 75% of that.
2: Wow.
10: He paid casinos $600K because he lost so much. He had credit card companies asking him for $170K. He would have regular low-cost meals at a retirement center. This is a guy who was formerly a postal worker, IRS employee, Lockheed Martin. I don't know what he did, but he made his money as a real estate investor before becoming a full-time gambler. But, you know, when you think about video poker, that's not a gambler's game. That's a game that it's almost, I hate to say it, but masturbatory. It's doing the same thing again and again and again, not dealing with anything. A gambler likes to sit at a table and scope out the competition and play mind games. He was not about that. He was a germaphobe, balding, bad teeth. And when they looked at his, he had his autopsy done. They determined he had high blood pressure, but no maladies. There was trace of Valium in his urine, which meant it was already through his system. He had no drugs or alcohol. He shot himself in the head, So his brain was sent to Stanford for forensics
2: study,
10: and they found nothing abnormal. He had been married and divorced twice, once in 77 to 79, another time 85 to 90, no kids. So Mary Lou was really the only person that he was close to, and he was driving her away.
2: But something just doesn't add up, Donna.
10: Yeah, I know.
2: Doesn't make sense.
10: They looked at it from a lot of different viewpoints. And the terrorism definition differs for feds and the state, which MGM Resorts, which owned Mandalay Bay, cited that for them being able to say, we have no liability to the victims here because this is a state crime. But here's an interesting thing that happened. He broke, and I don't know at what point he did this, if it was right before he shot himself because he knew the cops were at the door. He broke another window to shoot at two huge fuel tanks at McCarran, which is now Harry Reid Airport. He was 1,100 feet away. But the bullets, two of them hit the tanks.
2: Did he try to blow the tanks up?
10: He tried to, but they didn't breach the skins. If he had been closer and if his truck was there, he could have used his truck to break down the fence that was harboring the tanks. And he might have been able to cause an explosion because he had fertilizer in his truck. I'm not sure what kind. But when Tim McVeigh took down the OKC federal building, he used ammonium nitrate fertilizer and diesel fuel. So did Paddock want that to happen as well? Was it the idea to cause an explosion? And why did he do that? And I went down the rabbit hole trying to figure that out because those fuel tanks were used for fueling Janet planes, which are basically the CIA air transport 737s. They have a whole stock of them, and they fly employees from the airport to Area 51 or Creech Air Force Base, northwest of Las Vegas, where there's a joint U.S.-UK program that houses drone targets in the Middle East. So Janet planes are interesting. They have no identification on them, but you see them on the park there. They're white with red stripes. There's an N number, but no ID. I used to listen to their air transmissions, which, you know, are public. But was that his goal? Was that Stephen Paddock's goal? Was he mad because of something maybe that happened at Lockheed Martin when he was there? I'm not sure why he left that job or why he left any job. But, you know, he considered himself retired and a gambler. But, you know, as gamblers go, he was a failure at that as well.
2: The people who knew him, did they like him?
10: Nobody did. No. The only person who tried to put up with him was Mary Lou Danley, who I hope one day you get the chance to talk to, because she seems like a nice woman, approachable, but she may not want to talk to anyone at this point. You know, she was considered a suspect and then cleared. But, you know, she had the greatest life with him, going from these fancy cruises and then having to load his weapons with her fingerprints on the bullets. That was what their social life was when toward the end. Loading the magazines, and that must have just been horrendous for her. She had no advance knowledge that this was happening, that he had these plans, but I'm sure she was happy to have gotten through it unfazed.
2: For him to kill himself, he must have known, one, that he was doing wrong, and he must have been severely depressed.
10: Yes, yes. But that has to go back a while, because the brother who hadn't seen him in 10 years said he was depressed, and but nobody thought he was suicidal. But they all thought he was mentally ill, paranoid, delusional, no contact for, you know, 10 years, or the one that he was texting with hadn't seen him, but said that he was bored. So,
2: did he kill himself?
10: It was just a mystery, and all the investigators just had to end up shrugging and saying, we're not sure what made him do this. But they did assert that he was a lone wolf, that he had no other person helping him.
2: Did he kill himself after police came to his door?
10: Yes. The cops heard, the cops were breaching the door, and they heard the bullet, the shot. So they went in, and he did that one thing right. He should have, like I said, started with that. But he left his mark on America, because this was the worst mass shooting in modern American history.
2: It still is. It probably will always be.
10: And, you know, they've now canceled the Route 91 Harvest Festival because it was just such a blow to all the concert goers there and all the people who organized and all the bands that were playing. They just folded and said no more.
2: And didn't all this take about 15 minutes?
10: Yeah, I'm not sure about the timeline. I was wondering about that, too, and couldn't find anything that said how long. But that's why I would love to see the full 187-page document that the Las Vegas cops put together. Maybe that has a timeline on it. But
2: We started getting reports.
10: But you know what? When you have that kind of weaponry, and these were bump stock modifications, he had 23 guns on him, and in the house they find another 19 rifles and guns found. So he had 23 with him, many of which had bump stock modifications. So they were semi-autos that mimicked automatics, so he could just fire those bullets as quick as he could hold down the trigger.
2: And he probably just wheeled suitcases through security in Las Vegas, because unlike the airport, they don't check your bags.
10: Well, and when he showed up at the airport, at the hotel, they knew him at Mandalay Bay. He had stayed there before. He had gambled. He was considered a high roller because he was such a big loser.
2: Well, they comped him there, didn't they?
10: I think they did. Yeah, I'm not sure about that, but but they like him. And so they said, hey, what's all this? You've got 10 suitcases and duffel bags. What is that? And he said, I'm expecting my family will show up. So, of course, that was a lie, but, you know, they didn't question him. So they loaded up the carts with his rifles, power drills, laptops, 3 cell phones, his handwritten calibrations, and sent him up to his room on the 32nd floor, making sure that it overlooked the festival.
2: Crazy. And all you got to do is put Do Not Disturb on that door, and the maids won't come in.
10: Yep, exactly. He had a suite, so I'm not sure which of the windows that he shot out or broke somehow to then fire at the Janet fuel tanks. But, I think that he probably had other plans that they just couldn't quite put together with assurance. We can only speculate.
2: Donna, let's take some calls with you when we come back in a moment. Donna Kaufman, tell us when we come back what your latest book is as well. We'll be back.
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6: From ABC News, I'm Dave Packer. Attorneys for Krista Pike are asking for her death sentence to be commuted in the wake of her botched execution. The only woman on Tennessee's death row is said to be in critical condition at a hospital and recovering from Wednesday night's execution attempt. Randy Spivey with the Tennessee Office of the Post-Conviction Defender.
7: I don't want to get too far into her medical condition right now, but she has not spoken to anyone yet.
6: Witnesses to the execution said authorities appeared to administer two rounds of lethal pentobarbital, but that the convicted murderer appeared to still be breathing and moaning in pain an hour later. New York Governor Kathy Hochul said she issued an executive order to appoint Attorney General Letitia James as a special prosecutor for the alleged gang rape at a Cornell fraternity in 2024. Hochul says she lost faith in the investigation conducted by Cornell's police department and the local DA at an emotional public hearing at Cornell Wednesday night. Freshman Felix Reichman-Kernow.
8: I think, like, a lot of people are very angry at the administration. And I think it's also brought a lot of people together in organizing and, like, in solidarity. I think more people are, like, making sure they, like, report things that they see.
6: New details are still emerging from Wednesday's mid-air scare. Israeli officials say a co-pilot on a Fly Dubai flight stabbed the captain and tried to down the plane, but was thwarted when the captain fought back, opened the cockpit door, and was assisted by passengers. ABC's Tom Sophie Borage has more from Tel Aviv.
9: The urgent investigation into the co-pilot, who hasn't been publicly identified. Israel now saying the suspect is from Oman and was radicalized and suicidal. A senior Israeli official telling ABC News the attacker discussed killing Jews on social media, but didn't allow

0: elaborate on those claims.
1: A U.S. official telling ABC News that an additional aircraft carrier and marine expeditionary unit are headed to the Middle East. 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
1: In Miami on Thursday, rapper Rick Ross entered a not guilty plea for two domestic violence charges against him. Ross, real name William Leonard Roberts, was booked into jail earlier this week on charges of felony battery and strangulation and misdemeanor battery during what his lawyers say is a wrongful accusation from an ex-girlfriend. Ross's attorney, Brad Hornstein, telling reporters after the proceedings,
7: "The allegations are false. He's innocent."
1: U.S. Immigration and Customs Enforcement is changing its policy on which one of its agents can stop vehicles after several high-profile incidents drew national attention. ABC's Wayne Cabot reports.
8: Only ICE officers with lights and sirens can stop cars, and they have to have special training. The changes come too late for the family of Renee Good, shot and killed by ICE in Minnesota. Their attorney announcing a civil lawsuit against high-ranking department officials.
9: ICE and CBP are not above the Constitution.
8: And from Renee Good's partner, Becca.
10: We are here today not out of anger and not out of hate. We are here because Renee's love and legacy demand a better world for her children, for this community, and for this country.
8: Wayne Cabot, ABC News.
1: After serving 7 years in prison, former Dallas police officer Amber Geiger has been granted parole from prison after she was convicted of murdering Botham Jean back in his apartment in 2018. She was originally sentenced to 10 years for his death. Dave Packer, ABC News.
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12: On this show, we talk about coffee. Just coffee talk.
13: But I had a meeting for coffee yesterday after the program.
14: Okay.
13: Would you like to know what
14: coffee talk.
13: Coffee talk.
14: Coffee talk.
15: You had a meeting for coffee.
13: A coffee meeting. Or coffee
15: talk. Okay, gotcha. Okay.
13: Now, of course, in the past, Danny Martinetti and the former Eric VandenBosch, formerly in your seat there, Jason Taylor.
15: Mm-hmm.
13: Harassed me enough. It was COVID-ish, right? It was like 1920.
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1: Our special guest this hour, Donna Kaufman. We're talking about the tragedy that occurred in Las Vegas 9 years ago to this date, October 1st, back there in 7 years ago. My gosh, 9 years ago. It's crazy. We'll be back with her in a moment on Coast to Coast. Sea Crane has what you need to stay ready when severe weather knocks out your power. 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
1: And welcome back, George Norrie, along with Donna Kaufman. Donna, what's your latest book that you have out now?
5: Well, I have, there are four books that Cyril and I wrote together, the last of which is the JFK Assassination Dissected, an analysis by forensic pathologist Cyril Wecht. It's the case he never stopped working on. And that one is just, you know, it really exposes the people that Cyril had to fight to get the facts of this case out, which you know because you spoke to him and you were so well briefed about the case to begin with, so he really enjoyed speaking with you. But prior to that, we came out with Final Exams, which was lesser-known twisty mysteries. Most of them were based around his state of Pennsylvania, and they're all very touching cases with weird twists. Before that, it was From Crime Scene to Courtroom, which was my celebrity views, my celebrity cases, Michael Jackson, Casey Anthony's shocking acquittal for her daughter's murder, wife killer Drew Peterson, and Colonel Philip Shue. He was a military military hero whose death was botched by the original investigators until Cyril got in there and straightened him out. That one has been, and many of our cases have been covered by Dateline and 48 Hours and 2020. So it's nice to watch those reruns and see him giving, you know, which I helped produce some of them too, and seeing Cyril give his fiery comments about the cases. Our first book was A Question of Murder, which involved Anna Nicole Smith and her son Daniel, their weird deaths, which Cyril worked on both of those cases, and the deaths of two young girls, Stephanie Crow in San Diego and Danielle Van Dam in Florida, and then also murder cover-ups in the wake of Hurricane Katrina, which really never got the attention it should have. And Spike Lee did a miniseries about Katrina and didn't have the facts of the case down, because the doctor who went around to 33 patients and euthanized them because the insurer said, let's pull the plug on these people. They're old, let's stop rescuing people from helicopter landing on the hospital roof, and let's just find a way to put these people out of our misery. And so this doctor went around and gave every one of 33 people injections to euthanize them. They were viable people, and she went unpunished. And actually, she was a cancer doctor who had none of these people were her patients. But she found a way to make her insurance company happy and to get out of town. And she continues to give lectures, ridiculous as that is, about emergency medicine. And I guess it's easy when you have those kind of knockout drugs, killing drugs. She should have been with Krista Pike. She would have accomplished the goal. So anyway, all of our cases are just, true crime mysteries and appealing to true crime people, but also in very accessible conversational kinds of views. And some of these cases I also covered in the courtroom.
1: How much have we lost, Donna, with his death?
5: Well, I think a lot. There are just very few people who had the bravado and the knowledge to back it up. That's the thing. It's one thing to have a big mouth and to, there are a lot of those people around. And they hook on to high-profile cases. But Cyril was just fair-minded. When Yasser Arafat died, and it was said that he had AIDS, his family went to Cyril and said, would you do the autopsy? And he said, of course, of course I will. And then I guess cooler heads prevailed and said, no, he's a Jew. You don't want him doing, but he could have done that autopsy very well and very fairly and would have determined what happened, that's one hit that got away.
1: Let's go to the phones. John in Wisconsin to get us started. Go ahead, John.
6: Hello, George. Hello, Donna. Brief comment and a question, please.
5: Hey, John.
6: I'd like to offer my condolences to all those who lost loved ones 9 years ago tonight. What an awful tragedy.
5: Yeah.
6: I was living in Milwaukee in the early 1990s when Jeffrey Dahmer went berserk. There were numerous warning signs that he was not right, but those signs went unchecked and unchallenged, and we know the results. My question, Donna, is this. Do you think it's our human nature that we just don't want to get involved when we encounter somebody that has mental illness or social dysfunction? You mentioned several times, Donna, that Paddock was mentally ill, and yet it went unchecked, and he was able to...

0: to move along. Now, I by no means mean to say that people that are mentally ill are going to be murderers, but all murderers have this trait of mental illness or social dysfunction. So just wanted your thoughts on that, Donna. And George, thank you for taking my call.
1: Thank you, John. Go ahead, Donna.
2: It's just a great question. And that's the question that all of the investigators went into when they filed their separate reports and did their separate investigations. What were the clues? Who was close to him? What showed his dissembling? And there were things that he, you know, there were things you could point to, but, you know, to go to that length, shooting a thousand bullets into a crowd of people who are trying to have a nice day in an open air concert, I mean, that's just off the map.
1: He must have had so much hate in him.
2: Yeah. Yep. And what was motivating that? Well, you know what? They all said, we don't know. We don't know.
1: I believe them, don't you?
2: I do. You know, you'd think that if he had some sort of political view, he would have written a manifesto. There was none of that. He didn't keep a diary. He did have three cell phones that cops could only get into two of them. And that's how they found the child porn. So they couldn't get into the third. God knows what was on that. But nothing was shown that he had any one helping him or that he was trying to impress a certain person. None of that.
1: Let's go to first.
2: Lone wolf.
1: First time caller, Scott in Albuquerque, New Mexico. Hello, Scott.
3: Yes, sir. How are you doing?
1: Great.
3: Yes, ma'am. I had two questions. One, I was wondering what the ratio of male to female serial killers is. I assume it may be the testosterone difference. But the other question is the nurse that's on trial for killing her three children. She's a neonatal nurse, so she knows inside and out postpartum depression. And from watching the show, the court case, I got the impression she knew what she was doing and maybe even her husband. I'm just wondering your opinion, please.
2: Well, you're talking about Lindsay Clancy, who was the jury deadlocked in a 11-1 in favor of acquitting her because her attorney made the point that she had postpartum psychosis after
1: right.
2: And
1: it was
2: trial.
1: A mistrial, right?
2: It was a mistrial, and I do hope that they retry her again because it could go different. I happen to agree with the person who found her guilty because there were too many things that lined up where she knew what she was doing. She wasn't in the middle of a breakdown. She was suffering for a long time. She was on a whole bunch of different medications. She saw different doctors who, all of whom gave her different medications. So she was being treated and she was having all the kinds of things that you see when you see somebody falling apart. You know, the dreams, the lack of sleep. But she was also a good mother. She knew what she was doing. You know, you think about the three children that didn't get to live through this, through their mother's abuse.
1: Sad story.
2: I do think that they'll retry, and they should.
1: And, Scotty, what was your second question?
3: Yeah, I'm going to follow up on the Lindsey Graham question, or whatever her name is. Is it possible that it was for fame and fortune that they can sue the doctors or the pharmacy or any of that?
2: Well, that is certainly going to happen. You know, we wonder why insurance prices are so high. It's because, you know, they're easy targets for people who see a tragedy and want to turn it into, you know, a money-making opportunity. So certainly that will happen. You know, I guess it should happen. But, you know, that's, we'll have to see that. The case that I don't get is Luigi Mangione. I mean, my God, how in the world does he have a fan club and these women, you know, who are just falling all over themselves to worship this guy who's a cold-blooded killer?
1: It's crazy.
2: Yeah, that's awful.
1: Let's go to Scott in San Luis Obispo, California. Scotty, go ahead.
4: Hello, George. Hello, Donna.
2: Hey, Scott.
4: George, I have two comments. Hi, Donna. I have two comments, George. Is that okay?
1: Sure.
4: Yeah, so I remember a few days after this horrible incident happened, I watched the footage over and over again of the first officer and the two security guards. They were under the floor of Stephen Paddock. They didn't know what floor he was on until they were right under his suite. They could hear the firing of the machine guns above. I could hear the sheer panic they were in. And the fact that Stephen Paddock placed a booby trap in the hallway to stall time. But,
2: yes.
4: You know, Donna, I think he committed this manifesto was to make history because he said he was bored. And what he felt that he wanted to make a name for himself, as sick as it was, or use this image, he used this incident of some kind of reality video game of his own thrill. As sick as it was, either he lost it or he wanted a thrill. We'll never know. He left nothing behind us. That's my first comment.
2: Well, you're right on, and that is what all the paid investigators who have teams of profilers determined is, you know, all the hints were there, but putting it together, they just couldn't prove anything.
1: What's your second thought, Scotty?
4: Yeah, lastly, George, you know, seeing all the victims of this is beyond belief, but when you look online, the photos, I can't seem to figure out one particular photo. There's one gentleman laying on his girlfriend, and he's looking at her, and I don't know if she is alive or she passed on, but seeing these photos is a reminder that life is precious. These people are all having the time of their lives, and one person ruined it for them and everybody else. And we're still living it 9 years later. I'm so glad, George, that you brought up this anniversary. I don't consider it an anniversary. I always consider it a tragedy, but that we're talking about it. But why did it? We'll never know. So thank you, Donna.
2: Well, you know what? Thank you, Scott, for bringing up that too, because I don't know that particular photo, but imagine seeing somebody that you go to a nice concert with, having a time of your life, maybe having a beer or, you know, whatever's enjoyment in the afternoon, and then all of a sudden, you know, seeing people running and tripping over each other and, you know, getting shot. I mean, good Lord. You know,
1: you wonder what's going through his head, Donna, when he breaks the window and he starts shooting the masses down below. What's he thinking?
2: Well, that's when they must have known, you know, the Mandalay Bay must have known something was up when he I don't know if he shot out the window or used a rifle butt to break the window, but, you know, that must have been the first clue. And
1: no matter
2: then you think
1: how, no
2: about
1: matter
2: the people
1: how,
2: who checked him in, and all of a sudden now they get what was in, you know, those heavy bags that he had, those duffel bags and suitcases, 10 of them. Now they know what was in there. And the former caller was correct about, yeah, he put out, you know, a blockade to get through outside of his door to kind of slow down the cops from breaching, but they did get to him, and too late to save him.
1: Do you think he planned to kill himself that moment?
2: No, I don't, and I think that, you know, my thought is that he planned to get in his car and drive over to that airport and use his truck as a battering ram to get closer to those fuel tanks, because it's the only thing that makes sense. It's the only thing that, and why he did that, was he upset about the war in the Middle East that they were fighting out of Creech Air Force Base? what was his

0: knowledge about what was happening with the Janet planes. And, you know, Janet is like I said, the CIA transport. They fly 737s from that airport to different locations that are dark sites, either Area 51 or Creech Air Force Base. And it makes sense that, you know, what did he have fertilizer in his car for? He wasn't planting anything.
1: Right.
0: So what was that about? So I think that was his greater plan. And I don't know if I'm alone in thinking that or if that was part of what the investigators determined. But we'll never know because, you know, he shot himself.
1: And why shoot up all these people if your plan is to blow up tanks?
0: Yeah. Well, he just wanted to cause the most human suffering he could. And you know, what does that say about a person who does that? I mean, geez.
1: Was he mad because he had gambling losses?
0: I think, you know, he's a guy who had $2 million, and then at the end, he only had 500 grand. But still, 500 grand, he should not be going to, like, retirement homes and eating almost free lunches there three times a week because he told them he had no money.
1: That's a great
0: point. You know,
1: point.
0: The people who lived there did not have 500 grand. You know, that would have been...
1: probably didn't even have 5,000 grand.
0: He did because, you know, we know that he wired to the Philippines 150,000 to the girlfriend who said she was going to start a business there. I don't know what kind of business, but maybe that was to help her or to say goodbye or whatever. But she took it as he's breaking up with me just as well because he's going crazy.
1: We'll come back and take final calls with you, Donna, in just a moment. Donna Kaufman with us, talking about the tragedy from October 1st, 2017 in Las Vegas.
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1: What's safer, smoking marijuana or eating stuff laced with it? ABC News medical correspondent Dr. Darian Sutton.
2: With combustible marijuana, there's the risk of inhaled irritants. It's the marijuana that you smoke. And then with edibles, there's a risk of potency. For example, certain edibles can be highly potent. That can lead to severe and intense effects. That can lead to hallucinations, nausea, vomiting.
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4: ABC News, I'm Dave Packer. Attorneys for Krista Pike are asking for her death sentence to be commuted in the wake of her botched execution. The only woman on Tennessee's death row is said to be in critical condition. New York Governor Kathy Hochul said she issued an executive order to appoint Attorney General Letitia James as a special prosecutor for the alleged gang rape at a Cornell fraternity in 2024. Hochul says she lost faith in the investigation conducted by Cornell's police department and the local DA. Freshman Felix Reichman Kernow at Cornell's public hearing Wednesday.
5: I think like a lot of people are very angry at the administration. And I think it's also brought a lot of people together in organizing and like in solidarity. I think more people are like making sure they like report

0: things that they see.
1: A judge Wednesday dismissed the Lincoln Memorial reflecting pool vandalism case against former Olympian David Hearn with prejudice, closing the door to recharge him in the future. This is ABC News.
2: Jason is an avid hiker who loves the

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1: Your opinion matters, and we want to hear it. I'm Matt Gagnon, and every weekday morning, I get a chance to talk to people like you who want to share their opinions and their unique insights.
2: I've worked for years with the Department of Corrections. One of the things I've learned with people that are spending a lot of time in incarceration, they are incredibly good liars. I understand, it's a survival skill they've learned. But I'll tell you what, when Paul Edner looks into the camera, he just reminds me of them. He looks into the camera and says, I've changed, or this or that, and he does it without blinking, and he's a good actor. He looks sincere, and I'm sorry, I'm just not buying it. Every time you turn around, something else comes up that indicates that he hasn't changed.
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1: Next hour, Michael Wynn joins us to talk about hauntings. Make sure you're part of the program, and I'm looking forward to that. Ghost to Ghost, we're doing on October 30th. It'll be a Friday night, and Tom needs some of your stories.
2: Yeah, it's almost that time. It is that time of the year. 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We're going to rifle through them. We'll call a few of you back, and you can tell them right on the air right here on Ghost to Ghost.
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4: Hey, this is Buck. I'm a Coast to Coast Insider, and I'll tell you what. 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Here in West Virginia, we get inundated with snow, but it doesn't matter as long as we have our provisions. 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
1: 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Right at the top of the homepage, it says Insider. 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
6: And welcome back, George Norrie with you. Our final segment with Donna Kaufman as we talk about the tragedy that occurred October 1st, 2017 in Las Vegas, Nevada. You remember where you were that night, Donna?
7: No, I don't. But I remember just being shocked and depressed and, just thinking, oh, now what's going to happen? You know, I was just... And I spoke to you shortly after.
6: Mm-hmm. I was on the air, and I couldn't believe it. The number count kept going up higher and higher and higher. It was unbelievable.
7: Gosh. Yeah, that's so sad. It's just so wrong that someone could cause that kind of pain to so many people that he doesn't know.
6: That he doesn't know and get away with it.
7: Yeah.
6: Let's go to Lee in Alabama on the wild card line. Go ahead, Lee.
8: Hey, George. How are you?
6: Good. Thank you.
8: Yes, I remember when this happened, the reports came out pretty soon, if I remember right, that Paddock's father was also was a criminal, that he was had robbed a few banks, and he was on the FBI's 10 most wanted list, I believe, from 1967 to 75, if I remember right.
7: Really? I didn't know that. That's shocking.
8: Yes, I figured you had done some research on his father, and I was going to ask you what you had found, but you may want to check in on that.
7: Yeah, you scooped me, buddy.
8: Okay. Thank y'all.
6: All right, we'll check into that.
7: Yeah.
6: You never know.
7: Gee, you know, I actually did look up his parents, and since they were both gone, I figured, okay, well, let sleeping dogs lay. But that's interesting if he was raised with by a criminal.
6: Now, his brothers are still around, are they not?
7: Well, they were when, you know, when they first spoke to the cops. And, of course, they had, you know, nothing to do with him. Two of them hadn't seen or talked to him in many years. And the one that was in texting with him said, you know, I had no idea this was in his heart.
6: Well, Paddock was born in Iowa. Where was he living?
7: Mesquite, which is in Las Vegas, near Las Vegas or in Nevada.
6: Let's go to Lewis in Pennsylvania. Go ahead, Lewis.
9: Hello, George. Thank you for taking my call. I have two comments and a question.
6: Sure.
9: Yeah, my comments are the reason I think he picked Las Vegas was more of a soft target. If he tried that in Chicago, people might have been shooting back at him. I think he knew that. And my other comment was, I agree with you, Donna. You know, how does a 64-year-old man haul all those bags? And let alone, I don't know how that shooting spree lasted, but he must have been in pretty good shape to keep that up, even if the gun was fully automatic. But my question is, Donna, do you think he was some kind of one of those MKUltra mind control candidates? Okay, thanks, George.
6: There were a lot of conspiracy talks about him, Donna, at the time.
7: Right. And they have to look at everything. They have to, you know, but they can only pin it on what they can prove. And nothing was able to be proven.
6: I mean, a lot of people thought, was he a terrorist?
7: No. He seemed to be a lone operator and just a mad at the world kind of guy. I mean, for him to be so rude to the woman that he lived with, who gave up her life to be with him, and they would go to the Starbucks, and she would order something, and he'd say, "No, you're not getting that. You'll get fat. You're calling her ugly, demeaning her, and insisting that she walk behind him. I mean, this is his only friend, and he drove her away.
6: Did he leave any?
7: The rest of his money?
6: Did he leave anything written behind or anything like that?
7: Nothing except there were calibrations in his handwriting about where to shoot, you know, so that's the only thing. But there was nothing that would have revealed a cause of action.
6: Did you ever look into the life of Ted Kaczynski when he was alive, the Unabomber?
7: Yeah, I did. I remember that case, and he still has a fan club out there too. I mean, he's gone now, but you know, it's people really need to get better heroes.
6: Tyler in California is with us. Go ahead, Tyler.
10: Hey there, Deborah and George. Fantastic.
6: Thank you.
10: You know, I think sometimes we forget how long ago this was. I mean, clearly, we're talking 9 years.
6: 9 years is a long time. That's right.
7: Yeah.
10: And what was going on during those times as well. Here's the things that about this story that have concerned me for a long time. That story for how impactful the biggest mass shooting in recent American history.

0: was dropped out of the mainstream media very quickly. It left the news spectrum. Trump had just jumped into office. There was the rumors of Khashoggi and MBS, Mohammed bin Salman was in, I'm sorry, not Khashoggi. There was rumors of MBS being in the hotel that day. A year and one day afterwards was when apparently he murdered Khashoggi. There's also the sheriff, John Pelletier, that was the main lead investigator. And they kind of, if I remember correctly, the FBI and the local police were kind of a little bit at odds on the investigation. And then all of a sudden, he is in Hawaii as kind of living the good life. Are there any comments
1: I'm sorry, who was living the good life in Hawaii?
0: John Pelletier, Pelletier. He was the Vegas police captain guy that he was basically leading the investigation. If I remember correctly, I could be off on this, and please, since you're the expert here. And then now he is, after all the kind of drama fell off, now he just moved out to Maui, and is the police chief in Maui after this whole case just kind of disappeared from the media.
1: It took many years for them to issue the various reports, and that's years of really solid investigation. I mean, they spoke to the people at the Starbucks where they went to. I mean, they spoke to his family. They spoke to what family he had. They spoke to people who knew him in the workplace, at the retirement home, where he lived. You know, they did due diligence there. So I don't know that anybody screwed up. If you can't come up with the answer of what motivated him, I don't consider that a failure. I consider it, you know, they tried their best, and there was no there. So, I can't speak more. It must be really depressing to have a case this big and to think, I'm going to solve this, I'm going to get to the bottom, and then you can't, because it doesn't go anywhere.
2: Donna, do we know how long Paddock planned this?
1: Well, we know as of August, he was scoping out that Chicago Lollapalooza. So that was certainly what he planned. Now, did he have all of his weapons with him when he checked into that hotel? He asked for a hotel room that overlooked the event. Was he prepared to do shoot 'em up that day? I don't know. I'm sure that's something that the authorities looked into. I don't know what their conclusion was. But, you know, I think it goes back, you know, some months from August being the first known thing. But when did he start having his girlfriend load up his rifle magazines? That's what I want to know, because she said very clearly, you're going to find my fingerprints on those bullets.
2: And they did.
1: And they did. Yeah. Yeah.
2: Let's go to Mark in Henderson, Nevada. Go ahead, Mark.
3: Yeah. Can you hear me okay?
2: Yeah, we sure can.
1: Mm-hmm.
3: Okay. Well, it's kind of surprised me how on this show, like, a lot of people don't trust what the government says about aliens and things like that, but because they're hiding a lot of stuff. The FBI got caught doing shady stuff before, and especially after the former director got fired. They got caught doing things like threatening to load child porn on other people's computers, and that was in the news to prosecute political enemies. And Pat,
1: By the way, I've never heard that. I've never heard any kind of credible, setting someone up with child porn. That's something I've never heard.
3: Political enemies after Trump was elected. It was proven. And then Paddock was, he took a trip to the Middle East before the shooting, and that the news about that kind of disappeared. I was living in Las Vegas and working as security, and my friend's brother was a sergeant with Metro Police, and he knows a lot about it. But they told most of them they can't say anything about it. They better not say anything or they'll get fired. They knew more about it than they were able to say. And you can't trust everything the FBI puts out because they covered up the shooting in Pennsylvania.
2: Well, Mark, let me ask you, though, what do you think happened with Paddock?
3: I think he could have been some kind of a thing where that working for, who knows, some political enemy, somebody from the Middle East, because he was in the, what was he doing in the Middle East before the shooting? And it could have been some kind of terrorist thing, maybe, or it could have been some kind of setup with the crooked FBI agents.
2: I had not heard. Go ahead, Donna.
1: I reject all of that, and you are set in your way, and you believe what you want to believe, and this is the problem that we have in this world where, you know, you look at a 187-page report and say, I don't believe anything in that, or it's just cover up. They looked into it. It wasn't just one agency. It was a sheriff. It was Las Vegas PD, it was FBI, it was Secret Service, it was, you know, everybody is not in collusion to, you know, make your day and to find this horrible person, giving him some excuse he doesn't deserve. Sorry.
2: I had never heard about him going to the Middle East, had you?
1: Nope. No, he went on cruises. He did go to when he was first getting together with Mary Lou. They went on, throughout the Mediterranean, and they went. But I never heard of him being in the Middle East. No, that wasn't his thing that I know about. I mean, you know what? Give me some proof solid proof that is corroborated by a major press organization, and I will pay attention. But I've seen nothing.
2: Strange case indeed. Truly remarkable. Donna, keep in touch with us and let us know if you need anything from us, all right?
1: Well, thank you so much. I appreciate you. You're a booster for my career and my ego, and I appreciate you very much, George.
2: Well, you're a great investigative reporter, and we need more people like you. Donna Kaufman and her latest book, From Crime Scene to Courtroom, she's got a four-book series that she did with the late pathologist Cyril Weck. We'll be back in a moment to talk about hauntings in Louisiana in just a moment.
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5: From ABC News, I'm Dave Packer. In a surprise move Thursday, New York Governor Kathy Hochul said she issued an executive order to appoint Attorney General Letitia James as a special prosecutor for the alleged gang rape at Cornell University at a fraternity in 2024.
6: New York Attorney General Tisha James inherits an investigation that effectively hasn't even started. Tompkins County District Attorney Matthew Van Hooten said he based his decision to decline to bring charges based off a six-page statement written by Jane Doe about the alleged incident at a Cornell fraternity. He never interviewed Jane Doe or spoke to any of the men allegedly involved in the incident. James's appointment as special prosecutor comes as the school also agrees to conduct a third-party review of its response to the incident. Peter Haralambos, ABC News.
5: As first-hand accounts continue to trickle out from the Fly Dubai flight that nearly crashed in the Middle East Wednesday, there's still very little information about the co-pilot who allegedly stabbed the captain and tried to crash the plane. Former DHS official and ABC News contributor John Cohen says investigators will be looking into every aspect of the suspect's life.
7: They'll conduct interviews. They will look at the individual's social media footprint. They'll examine any electronics that they can recover, phones, laptops.
5: Israeli officials say the co-pilot stabbed the captain and directed the plane into a nosedive as it flew from Dubai to Tel Aviv, but it was thwarted when the captain fought back, opened the cockpit door, and was assisted by passengers. Attorneys for Krista Pike are asking for her death sentence to be commuted in the wake of her botched execution. The only woman on Tennessee's death row is said to be in critical condition at a hospital and recovering from Wednesday night's execution attempt. In Las Vegas, Thursday night, events marking 9 years since the Route 91 Harvest Festival mass shooting. A gunman killing 58 people at the music festival and wounding hundreds of others. You're listening to ABC News.
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5: Despite stubbornly high gas prices and some turmoil on the stock market, ABC's Jim Ryan reports last month's employment picture shows a remarkably stable jobs market for Americans.
13: New applications for state unemployment benefits slipped 1,000 last week to 197,000 altogether, slightly below analysts' expectations. For all of September, the numbers were near their lowest in 57 years. Economists say the jobs market is staying resilient because of robust corporate profits.
5: A U.S. Department of Energy employee is under arrest, accused of attempted support of a foreign terrorist organization. ABC's Alex Stone has more.
2: Ashton Elabowdy lives in Richland, Washington, southeast of Seattle. Now the 51-year-old is accused of trying to provide support to the Houthis. He allegedly used sick time and traveled to Yemen using his expertise as a Department of Energy employee to try to help the Houthis, which are a designated foreign terrorist organization backed by Iran. He allegedly acquired materials to build explosives and drones to deliver explosives, and he's accused of trying to help the group improve communications, but it turns out he was communicating with an FBI confidential source. If convicted, he could get up to 20 years in prison. Alex Stone, ABC News.
5: In Michigan, Wayne County prosecutors announced charges for a pair of parents after their 3-year-old child brought a loaded handgun to his daycare. The child reportedly snuck the weapon in and was showing it to other students before a teacher intervened. Those parents now face unsafe storage and child abuse charges. Dave Packer, ABC News.
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15: There's a million different variables to why diesel prices are high, but the biggest one is Ukraine bombing the crap out of Russian refineries. 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
1: And welcome back to Coast, George Norrie with you. Michael Wynn with us, a very respected Louisiana historian, author, and preservationist with five decades of experience, has served on seven gubernatorial commissions, has authored more than 50 history books, and his recent research documenting lynchings across Louisiana has earned national attention. Michael, welcome to the program.
5: Honor and a pleasure. I don't normally get up at this time, but I'm glad to be here.
1: We're keeping you awake. And in Louisiana, it's got to be about, what, 3:10 in the morning?
5: 2 o'clock. Usually the only time I'm up at 2 o'clock in the morning is when I have a little bit too much spicy food the night before.
1: How's the weather your way?
5: Believe it or not, and I hate to say this, our weather is really good. I know a lot of people all over the nation are suffering from various fires and rain and everything. But usually Louisiana is the one with hurricanes and rain all the time. But right now we're doing very well and looking forward to the cooler part of the year.
1: Michael, 50 plus books. How'd you become so prolific?
5: I know my wife didn't want me to be as prolific, but it's always how you manage time during the day. It's never about time. It's about your priorities. And I really enjoy my books, and a lot of people really enjoy my books. So, and there's always a mystery out there, whether it's in Louisiana history, Southern history, American history, that has been ignored, or the entire story hasn't been completely told. And I'm discovering these as I go along, and they're just fascinating stories behind American history that just nobody's ever really done the right work and researched and come up with a true story. And I'm having a lot of fun doing it, and a lot of other people are enjoying it. too.
1: We've got a regular caller who lives in Alexandria, Louisiana. He'll probably call in today to talk with you when we take calls next hour. But he loves it out there.
5: It's a great place to live. Alexandria, central Louisiana, is just big enough that you have some variety, but just small enough you can cross town in 15 minutes.
1: What got you into writing, Michael?
5: Well, I didn't do too well in high school. You know, English class was boring, but something about literature kind of caught on, and I started reading the stuff that the teacher really wanted me to read. But then life took over, college, marriage, children, and eventually retirement. And I said, and everybody needs to plan out their retirement. And I decided, what am I going to do? Well, I like reading history, and maybe I could write a little history. And I didn't know if I could find anything worth writing about. And then the first topic that I jumped into, a local magazine always said that John Wesley Hardin was in jail here. He was the West's greatest outlaw. And I said, it kept on mentioning it. He was here. He was in jail here. Why was he in jail? So I started researching. There were 7 biographies out on him. Every subject in this world has the world's so-called world's greatest expert on. And I reached this man in California. And I said, was John Wesley Hardin in jail here? And they said, no, he's never was anywhere in your area. So I started digging, and it was a John Hardin who was in jail. And somebody decided that was John Wesley Hardin. So the first story that I was going to write about, I debunked immediately. And in many ways, that's what I've been doing for many years, is writing and debunking stories that, because there are a lot of historians don't do a very good job. Let's just be honest. They don't do what they need to do if they're going to write a good book on history.
1: Well, congratulations to you, because you are one of Louisiana's top acclaimed writers, and you pulled it off, my friend.
5: Well, it's good to do something that you enjoy, and I really enjoy it. And it's hilarious when I also write articles for several monthly articles for several magazines, and a couple of them show my old ugly picture. And it's hilarious when I'm somewhere in Baton Rouge, New Orleans, or somewhere else, and I get recognized. And I used to be a state probation and parole officer years ago. So often I get recognized by the old criminals I was involved with. So when somebody recognizes me and they point at me and I say, is that somebody who was under supervision, or is that somebody who reads my stuff? So I have to kind of be real careful as to who's about to approach me.
1: Before we get into your book on haunted Louisiana, central Louisiana, give us an overview of your other books.
5: Well, I'll very briefly mention The Brothels of Central Louisiana. We had a legal brothel. New Orleans is famous for Storyville. We had a legal brothel district in central Louisiana, and I've been able to document it well and create biographies of all the prostitutes. This was 120 years ago. Alexandria is named after a fellow named Alexander Fulton. This city has always treated him like some sort of great man, and it turns out he was convicted twice of treason. So when you get the true story, your hero is not always your hero. I discovered J.B. Lafargue. He's a man who was at one of the greatest African-Americans in American history who's been forgotten. He was the only African-American who was a member of the Republican Party at the 1896 Republican Convention, and he was a friend of William McKinley, yet he's completely forgotten about. I was able to give the true story on the Great Sandbar Duel of 1827, where 18 Louisiana men went on an island in the middle of the Mississippi River 200 years ago to kill each other. It's called What's Murder Among Friends? I also wrote about Shipwreck Kelly, the world's greatest flagpole sitter, a fascinating man, an absolutely fascinating man who lived in the night. He was one of the 10 best known men in the world in the 1920s. Yet he has been completely forgotten about. and died on the streets of New York holding his flagpole gear. And on and on. There's so many great stories. Oh, Charles Frederick Page, an African-American former slave, patented a version of the airplane before 1 month before the Wright brothers. Bet you never heard of them. And it goes on and on and on. There's so many great tales out there that people have ignored for or just never got into. I once read an article about Civil War books. If you count every day of the Civil War, there is more than four books out for every day the Civil War happened. I think we've covered the Civil War pretty well, but there's so many other stories that have just been ignored, and I'm trying to knock them off. The lynching series I'm doing is truly fascinating, and there's so many great stories out there.
1: How many lynchings did they have in Louisiana, Michael?
5: Well, way too many, but it was pretty common. Lynchings was in every state of the Union, including northern states and western states. And lynching, I'm documenting every lynching in Louisiana. I've got four books down, published of 13 series that I'm doing. And what people don't understand about lynching, yes, the predominant lynchings were white men lynching black men. But white men lynched white men, black men lynched black men lynched white men. And back then, black men and white men would get together and lynch immigrants. So lynching was horrible. They used to have picnics under the hanging bodies where the children were just eating on a Sunday while the bodies hanging up in a tree. The true story about lynching, and I just wrote the chapter on Louisiana for the National Lynching Encyclopedia by Dr. Michael Pfeiffer from up in New York City. And the true story of lynching is nothing at all like what you see in movies and television. It's much, much worse. I cannot believe still, even when I read my own books, how the inhumanity of man versus man and woman versus woman.
1: When did the lynching craving kind of die down?
5: Towards the 30s and 40s when the federal government stepped in. But quite frankly, we don't hear a lot about it, but there, every once in a while, there's still a lynching that in the United States, lynchings all over the world still going on. But every once in a while, lynchings still pop up in the United States. And lynchings where they break them out of the jail, they hang them, and I hate to be too graphic, but this is what really happened. They'd shoot the body, then they'd burn the body in the forest and let the animals take over. It was just, and it's so much worse, and I probably shouldn't go any further right here on radio.
1: Now, how did you get involved in writing about haunted central Louisiana?
5: Well, that's a strange kind of story. I really would never fantasize about hauntings or anything. I've watched movies and all that, and I was contacted by one of my publishers, and they said, we need a good book on hauntings in central North Louisiana. And I told my publisher, well, I don't know if I really believe in spirits and ghosts and stuff. And they said, no problem. You don't have to believe in it. You need to just write about this. Tell what other people have said. Tell the stories of others. Do it as a reporter. I said, yeah, okay, I can do that. So I got into it pretty deep, just interviewing people, going to all over the state, tons of telephone interviews, going to sites. And, well, quite frankly, after hearing all this, I do believe. And it's kind of like a criminal trial where a person is found guilty through a preponderance of evidence. There is an incredible amount of preponderance of evidence that the spirit world exists today around us. It does help to have an open mind and everything, but you don't get to choose when you have contacts with spirits. Sometimes it's by location, sometimes it's by tragedy, but you don't get to choose. Sometimes it just happens. And sometimes it happens and we don't really realize it. It's not like in the movies and on television. It's just a different feeling. I've actually experienced it in a couple of these houses and sites. It just happens to you where there's something there, something's happening, something's moving, and I'm incredulous. You're just incredulous that you don't even think about it as a ghost or a spirit. There's just something going on. And then you kind of put two and two together after a while, maybe after it's over with. Sometimes it doesn't last long. And you say, I think I just met with the spirit world. And yeah, I believe there's something out there and it's happening. And it happens to some people more often than others. But we've all experienced it. We may just not even realize it because we're so used to the, I hate to say phony way, but the dramatic way you see it in television and movies.
1: How did you find the stories for the book?
5: Well, I'm not really much on social media, but I have friends who are. They put out what I was doing. And, well, I have a really good network of people around Louisiana and the South. And I started calling around saying, hey, this is what I'm doing. I need to meet interview people who have had experiences. But then, of course, you see a lot of at sites like the Myrtles in St. Francisville, which is supposedly the most haunted plantation house in America. And you go to places like that. And soon the stories just start coming about. Now, I did try to treat these as a reporter where I began with some skeptics, but I did record everything people said. And I was also tried to look into the person who was giving the story to see, well, are they trying to somehow dramatize this? Are they making it up? Are they trying to somehow self-profit on this? Or are they just telling their real experience? And one of the ways I learned is, like, for example, a historic place is called the Hotel Bentley, which is a magnificent hotel in central Louisiana, where you would hear the same story from people decades apart who had no connection to each other. Somebody reached in the 1960s would talk about the little girl who fell down the elevator shaft at the Hotel Bentley.
1: Oh, my.
5: She's still playing in the hallways of the Hotel Bentley, and people would hear her playing, and they'd go out into the hallway and hear her. And somebody from the 1960s in Chicago visiting the Hotel Bentley told me the story, and then somebody from Florida from the 1980s tells me the story they heard, and the stories match up. So you start hearing this preponderance of evidence where it's impossible for these people to have somehow connected and planned to tell the same story. And they didn't read it. And then they're just decent, honest people, older people. And you know they're hesitant about telling you this story. You could just hear it in their voices that it's coming from their heart, their soul, that this is something they've experienced. There's a historic plantation house in Louisiana called the Kent House. And there's a certain room, which was the Henson office in it, that was built in the 1840s. And several people have gone into this room, taken a tour, old couple, just anything like this. And when they walk into the room, this heaviness falls upon them. And to the point, it just about knocks them on the ground, and they have to be helped out of the room. And this has occurred over and over again since the 1960s. From just the tour guides are just almost have gotten to the point that they almost warn the older people or the more fragile people that go into this room, hey, be careful. If you feel a little weak or something's happening to you when you walk in this room, let's leave it immediately. And you've got to believe it. You've got to believe it. And they don't necessarily see a ghost in a sheet or anything silly like that. Sometimes it's just a feeling. Sometimes it's like you're being crushed and grabbed hold, but there's nothing there. Sometimes you can actually see something. Speaking about the Kent House again, people have seen this. It was a site of where Civil War action happened. Soldiers were staying there during Civil War also. And people have seen the Yankee uniform, the dark blue uniform, sort of floating for a few seconds near the house, in the back of the house, not all over the house, not in the house, but at the back of the house. And this has been documented over and over again. And just listening to these people, it's clear that they're not making it up. There's another place called Tyrone Plantation where it's a bed and breakfast. And people in the middle of the night are woken up by these children who are playing outside in the middle of the night. A little girl in the 1930s fell off the balcony and died. And they would go outside and there's nobody there. And they'd tell the plantation homeowner in the morning, hey, who are those children playing at 1 o'clock in the morning, 2 o'clock in the morning outside? And the plantation owner would just explain what was going on. It's the ghost of the little girl playing with her friends outside.
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5: ABC News, I'm Dave Packer. New York Governor Kathy Hochul appointed a special prosecutor to oversee the investigation into the Cornell gang rape accusations. Hochul says she's lost faith in the local district attorney's ability to handle the case. Attorneys for Krista Pike are asking for her death sentence to be commuted in the wake of her botched execution last night in Tennessee. She's said to be in critical condition at a hospital. In Las Vegas tonight.
6: It was 9 years ago that shots first rang out at the south end of the strip. That night changed our city forever.
5: Mayor Shelley Berkeley at a vigil marking the date that many died in the Route 91 Harvest Festival mass shooting. The gunman opened fire from the window of a hotel, killing 58 people as the music festival went on and wounding hundreds of others. Two others died from their injuries in the years following. This is ABC News.
7: Jason is an avid hiker who loves the outdoors. During what should have been a peaceful hike, that calm was suddenly broken. 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

0: Navitech guy,
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1: All right, let's start here because this one sounds almost unbelievable. Carnivora is actually a pure extract made from the Venus flytrap plant. Yes, that Venus flytrap. I'm joined by the president of Carnivora, Deborah Lau. So how does a plant like that end up in a supplement?
2: Good question. It goes back to research in Europe in the 1970s. Dr. Keller discovered that compounds in the Venus flytrap could interact with abnormal cells and support immune function.
1: So this isn't folklore. This is studied?
2: 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It's a pure extract, no fillers, no dilution, designed to help modulate the immune system.
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1: A carnivorous plant helping the human body, only on Coast to Coast.
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1: And welcome back, George Norrie, along with Michael Wynn, as we talk about the hauntings in Louisiana. Michael, how did you vet the stories to make sure you were getting something legit?
6: Well, ultimately, as a reporter in this vein, I'm talking to people who were recalling past accounts. So they don't have pictures. Except for a couple of cases in the pictures where the pictures themselves were not necessarily inaccurate, but they could be fudged upon. So I'm listening to people's memories. So as close as I could vet them was I'm a good person to be able to tell whether or not a person's telling the truth. That's a factor. I also compared the stories to other stories from that same location or event. And when I saw there was a repeat from people who had no connection to each other over decades in time, I just reported them and that's as close as you could be in vetting them and verifying them, because ultimately, how do you verify that a ghost or a spirit is around? And I think I've told the stories, and I've tried to stay on just the stories that are believable, that have been repeated over and over for decades by other people who have experienced the same thing. And that's as close as I could do. And I think I've created a pretty dang good book on haunted Louisiana.
1: Good for you. Good for you. What do you think of the spirit world, Michael?
6: I'm not sure if I understand it, but, you know, I can't see oxygen. There's a lot of things that people who believe in religion, and I do, you don't necessarily have proof of that. It is clear to me that there is a spirit world out there. You can't say, well, I want to see a ghost today and have it happen to you. It won't. It just happens to you. Some people it never happens to. Most people it's happened to, but they may not have realized it's a spirit world. But it is out there. There is something out there. Can I explain it? No. Can I fully understand why these spirits are around us? No. It isn't always regarding a person who had went through a tragedy or died or something like that. It's just there's something out there. It's for example, when like I mentioned earlier about the uniform, the headless person who was wearing a Civil War uniform that people can see in the back of Kent House, and they see it, and it just for a few seconds and it disappears. How do you explain that? We don't have a story of somebody who died there, but many people have died there. There's another place called Lloyd Hall in Louisiana, an amazing plantation home. You asked about vetting. On the third floor of Lloyd Hall, which is basically attic, there's this gigantic blood stain. First of all, how do we know it's a blood stain? Well, samples have been taken up out of the boards, and the blood stain is extremely old. The samples that have been taken have been analyzed, and it is human blood. And there's a story from during the Civil War where Northern soldiers were encamped here, and one of them fell in love with the daughter of the Mr. Lloyd of the plantation home. And he decided to stay there, and his fellow soldiers left. And when Mr. Lloyd discovered that he was hiding out in the house so he could be near his Mr. Lloyd's daughter, well, he was killed right there on the spot on the third floor, stabbed to death. And that's his blood. And the blood is still there. And and if you can get a special tour of Lloyd Hall, they don't take everybody up there. It's not something that they're necessarily, I guess you could say, proud of. It is still there. It is verified as blood. It is extremely old blood. And there's the spirit on the third floor, Lloyd Hall, and people have experienced this spirit. On the third floor, Lloyd Hall, is this ancient classroom where the desks date from the Civil War period, and the spirit is seen wandering around in that room, and it's been seen by people all over the United States who have visited Lloyd Hall over the last eight decades, and the stories just go on and on. And every locale has these stories. It's just fascinating to listen to people tell these stories and know that other people have experienced the same things.
1: And those that you may have met personally, did they seem scared with their stories?
6: That's a really good question. Everybody has different reactions. Some people, again, don't necessarily realize that they've met spirits. They just have this feeling, this heaviness. Yes, some have been scared. Most people I find are amazed. They're just shocked and amazed, not necessarily scared because they don't see somebody in a sheet or anything like that, or a skeleton hanging or anything like that. It's just this feeling or just a quick sighting of something moving. Other experiences also include the moving of objects. There's the Myrtle Delman house, and there's many stories about Myrtle Delman in there, and she loves moving stuff around the house, and it's a business office now. And one day, one of the ladies got tired of her moving things around, vases and books and everything. It'd be done overnight or done when they'd step out of a room. And she finally said, please stop moving things around. And for a while, it stopped. So the spirit apparently heard her. So she wasn't scared. She knows the spirit's in there. She knows not to upset the spirit. They sort of cohabitate together in the house. And the spirits are not necessarily evil or bad or do bad things. They just sort of live their lives in these dwellings, sometimes oblivious of the humans that are living humans that are still there. We really don't understand how this really works, and we probably never will, because it doesn't help that spirit encounters are always different with different people. Different things happen. It's like these two worlds have converged and have touched, and both worlds sometimes are affected by the other world, and sometimes they just live together and don't affect each other. It's
1: fascinating, Michael, isn't it?
6: Yes, it is. I'm not sure if I recommend having a spirit encounter, but when you're somewhere and something, you're feeling something, maybe you see something or you're feeling something and you can't really explain it, there's a good chance it is a spirit world, not necessarily attacking you or bothering you or even noting that you're there. They're just living their own lives, so to speak, and you just happen to be in the vicinity. It's crazy. It's absolutely crazy.
1: Since you've been doing this, is there going to be a follow-up book?
6: Well, of course, after I found out, after my book came out and it's been selling really good all over the nation, I've been hearing stories all over. People want me to go to their state and do their haunted stories. I have enough just in Louisiana from all the people who have come. I always keep a pad in my pocket and at least get their names and phone numbers and a sentence about what they're saying. And I hope to get to it. I really want to finish up my lynching series. And I've got two books at the publisher right now, and I'm finishing up a third book. And there's just so many great stories. I'm just hoping that I'll live long enough to get them all. And, you know, I'll tell a little secret that most people don't know. I learned in high school how to type, but I didn't maintain my typing skills. So my right index finger does all my typing, and my left index finger is my upper and lower case. So if I ever lose my right index finger, my writing career is over with.
1: I'm like you, old school when it comes to typing. We type with two fingers.
6: I'm very old school. I wish I wasn't. I wish I was like one of these people like James Patterson and John Gresham, where they could just dictate and have one of their minions do the typing, type up their books. But no, every single letter of every one of my books is hand typed. Sometimes I'm in my typing room for 8 hours and 10 hours, and my wife will bring me my lunch or dinner in here, because I may be hot on the trail of a story, and I just can't leave the computer. And even if nobody read a dang one of my books, I'm having the time of my life finding these stories, honoring the stories of our past that have never truly either been told or told completely, or more importantly, told accurately.
1: Where do people get your books, Michael?
6: They're available on Amazon, Michael Wynne, W-Y-N-N-E. Unfortunately, there's another author there. He's a good guy, I'm sure, who has that same name. But the history books are all mine. And I got the two books that are in publisher right now. I've been hearing about the UFOs. One book is on UFO sightings in Louisiana. This state, as well as the nation, was in an absolute tizzy from 1947 through the end of the 1950s regarding UFO sightings. I mean, headlines to the newspapers were, you know, flying saucers invade Washington, flying saucers invade Oregon. People don't understand today how great this craze was about UFO sightings. It went into every facet of our world during this 10-year period. Yes, it's still going on today, but this 10-year period, the sightings were incredible. And what I've been so excited and fortunate about is in reading the newspapers of the 40s, late 40s and early 50s, every once in a while I would mention children seeing this or their children with their parents seeing it. And I have been able to track down those children. And some of them are in their late 80s, early 90s. The oldest I've interviewed was 97 years old when they had they experienced a UFO in 1948 or something like that. And their accounts today, they would tell me, the newspaper reporter back in 48 didn't tell my whole story. You're the first person ever. Even my children don't know about this story. You're the first person ever who's ever tracked me down and found me, and I'm going to tell you the full and truthful story. So I have some wonderful stories. One of the earliest accounts is from 1800, when that was in a letter to President Thomas Jefferson regarding UFO sightings in Baton Rouge. And I cover that well in my book. The other book that's at the publisher right now is Mysterious Louisiana. And there's some great tales, nothing to do with UFOs or ghosts or anything, about tales, the true tales about treasure. And there is a hell of a lot of treasure still buried in Texas and Louisiana and in the South. And pulling up these accounts and finding these accounts and getting interviews has been absolutely wonderful. It makes me want to get a metal detector. I know some good sites I'd like to go to. I think there's still treasure to be found, gold bullion, silver and gold coins out there. I think there's treasure ready to be found. The book I'm finishing up right now is on Louisiana's greatest female serial killer, Lynette Bell. She 40 years ago, she allegedly poisoned seven of her husbands to death for various reasons. Again, a story that has never been covered and is a truly fascinating story about the legal maneuvers and everything. There's some great stories out there. I just wish I was about 50 years younger.
1: 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We're going to open up the phone lines, Michael, and give folks an opportunity to ask you a question about your works when we come right back on Coast to Coast AM.
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6: From ABC News, I'm Dave Packer. Attorneys for Krista Piker asking for her death sentence to be commuted in the wake of her botched execution. The only woman on Tennessee's death row is said to be in critical condition at a hospital and recovering from Wednesday night's execution attempt. Randy Spivey with the Tennessee Office of the Post-Conviction Defender.
7: I don't want to get too far into her medical condition right now, but she has not spoken to anyone yet.
6: Witnesses to the execution said authorities appeared to administer two rounds of lethal pentobarbital, but that the convicted murderer appeared to still be breathing and moaning in pain an hour later. New York Governor Kathy Hochul said she issued an executive order to appoint Attorney General Letitia James as a special prosecutor for the alleged gang rape at a Cornell fraternity in 2024. Hochul says she lost faith in the investigation conducted by Cornell's police department and the local DA at an emotional public hearing at Cornell Wednesday night. Freshman Felix Reichman Kernow.
8: I think, like, a lot of people are very angry at the administration, and I think it's also brought a lot of people together in organizing and, like, in solidarity. I think more people are, like, making sure they, like, report things that they see.
6: New details are still emerging from Wednesday's mid-air scare. Israeli officials say a co-pilot on a Fly Dubai flight stabbed the captain and tried to down the plane but was thwarted when the captain fought back, opened the cockpit door, and was assisted by passengers. ABC's Tom Sophie Borridge has more from Tel Aviv.
9: The urgent investigation into the co-pilot, who hasn't been publicly identified. Israel now saying the suspect is from Oman and was radicalized and suicidal. A senior Israeli official telling ABC News the attacker discussed killing Jews on social media, but didn't elaborate on those claims.
6: A U.S. official telling ABC News that an additional aircraft carrier and marine expeditionary unit are headed to the Middle East. You're listening to ABC News.
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6: In Miami on Thursday, rapper Rick Ross entered a not guilty plea for two domestic violence charges against him. Ross, real name William Leonard Roberts, was booked into jail earlier this week on charges of felony battery and strangulation and misdemeanor battery during what his lawyers say is a wrongful accusation from an ex-girlfriend. Ross's attorney, Brad Hornstein, telling reporters after the proceedings,
15: "The allegations are false. He's innocent."
6: U.S. Immigration and Customs Enforcement is changing its policy on which one of its agents can stop vehicles after several high-profile incidents drew national attention. ABC's Wayne Cabot reports.
16: Only ICE officers with lights and sirens can stop cars, and they have to have special training. The changes come too late for the family of Renee Good, shot and killed by ICE in Minnesota. Their attorney announcing a civil lawsuit against high-ranking department officials.
17: ICE and CBP are not above the Constitution.
16: And from Renee Good's partner, Becca.
18: We are here today not out of anger and not out of hate. We are here because Renee's love and legacy demand a better world for her children, for this community, and for this country.
16: Wayne Cabot, ABC News.
6: After serving 7 years in prison, former Dallas police officer Amber Geiger has been granted parole from prison after she was convicted of murdering Botham Jean back in his apartment in 2018. She was originally sentenced to 10 years for his death. Dave Packer, ABC News.
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5: And welcome back. George Norrie with author and historian Michael Wynn as we're talking about his latest work, Haunted Central Louisiana. Michael, share one of your favorite stories from the book with us.
6: Oh, my goodness. There's so many. One of them is that I was able to gain entrance at the Central Louisiana State Hospital. It's a gigantic old-time, they used to call them insane asylums, but that was the harsh term. They had their own cemetery. The cemetery has no markers, but there's 1,000 people buried there. There's a mortuary on the property that dates back 100 years called the Rose Cottage. And I was allowed to tour the Rose Cottage by myself. And, you know, I was just touring because it's a nice old building. I really wasn't expecting anything. And this was a personal experience, and that's why it's one of my favorites. I'm walking through the Rose Cottage and just kind of standing there, kind of looking around at all the neat old stuff. And I feel a tap on my shoulder. You know, I mean, you know what a tap on your shoulder is. It's real clear cut. It's not like anything. And I turn around, and there's nobody there. And I think, was it a tap? Yeah, it was a tap. And I turned back. And it was like a green shadow. It was like a green shadow. It was part of the room was darkened. And it was like this green shadow or mist that was moving across the room.
5: And in the shape of a body?
6: Not really in the shape of a body, but it would expand and contract, and it was moving across the room. And it probably was not much more than 4 or 5 seconds, but it felt like an eternity. And I'm watching it, and it was also a feeling to my body, the proverbial heaviness, where it's like somebody's grasping you entirely around your body. And it was like a cartoon. I turned around and got the heck out of there. And then I realized, it wasn't until I got outside that I realized the only thing that could have been was a spirit. And I went back in eventually, and there was nothing there at all. Nothing. But it had to be some sort of spiritual connection. And I'm not crazy. I wasn't drinking. I mean, I experienced it. It was real. It was unexpected. And I'm still thinking about it and debating about it today, because these spiritual happenings don't get, are not clear. They're not

0: not definable. They just, it's like a dream, it's like the dream, a dream world where you're in a dream and things happen and you don't really understand, and you never do understand. So yeah, that was one of the most noteworthy things because it happened to me.
1: When these stories came into you, how did you weigh them in terms of the selection process?
0: Well, at, when I first started it, I was worried, where in the world am I going to find these stories? Am I going to find enough stories? I'm writing a book. I'm not writing an article. My problem was too many stories. So it was, eventually it just became overwhelming. And there were a few couple of people that I could tell were making up their story. I mean, or they were repeating someone else's story. So I immediately cut those out. I'm still, with my years working with probation and parolees, my 38 years working with probation, the criminal element, I guess you could say, I'm able to read people pretty well. So I cut those out. But still, I had too many stories. Some stories I had to condense in my book. My book actually covers 18 parishes, and because I there were so many interesting stories from so many other parishes. You know, we have parishes instead of counties in Louisiana. And so most of the stories I had to summarize, it covers really all of North Louisiana, North and Central Louisiana. And most of these stories I had to summarize. There, speaking about UFOs, I found this cemetery marker in the community of Mooreville, which is in Evalls Parish, about this, and I've written this up as a much larger article, where this Air Force pilot in 1953, his Air Force plane crashed into a UFO. The U.S. government accepted that. That's what happened. That was the only possible explanation. His body was never found. And so what they have in the cemetery is a large marker saying, I'm not gonna, I can't recall, at this moment, I can't recall his name, saying this fella died by collision with a UFO in 1953, and his body has never been found. There's a cemetery marker that says that. So that's a little bit different from haunted, but there was just so many great stories out there in North and Central Louisiana that I basically had to come down to just summarizing and not giving the full accounts. So I see at least book two, book three, who knows?
1: Is there any of the stories that scared you?
0: Well, being as a reporter, they didn't scare me, but the people who were telling the stories were scared by them because a lot of the stories do occur at night. The people were scared, not as much that the spirit world was attacking them or anything like that we would see in a movie, is that it was such a strange event that it scared them because they didn't understand what this was all about, what they were seeing, what they were hearing, why it was happening to them. There were these two children who are now much older people at Tyrone Plantation who experienced the little children playing outside at 2 o'clock, 3 o'clock in the morning. They experienced it very often. They experienced it like a dozen or more times. Initially, the two children, who are now older adults, were very scared because they could hear the sounds and almost see images, but not, they got used to it. They absolutely got used to it. It was like, yeah, the children out were out playing in the morning, and they woke me up again. It became like just more of a burden that the spirit world was constantly visiting their 180-year-old house. So yeah, there were people who were scared, not necessarily as though it was some sort of boo or that type of thing, but they just didn't understand what was going on before them.
1: Was that

0: pilot story was the pilot Felix Moncla.
1: Moncla, M-O-N-C-L-A. I've written a much larger chapter on it in my book, Mysterious Louisiana. Did interviews, and it is a truly fascinating story about this. And the fact that you can walk up to a cemetery marker talking about a UFO killing or accident is pretty amazing.
0: They never found him, the craft, or the rest of his crew?
1: They did find the other fella who was his co-pilot, what do you call it, communications person. And they were able to they found his body, but they never found Moncla's body.
0: Or the plane, yes. Let's take some calls. They're lining up. Here's that fellow I told you who lived in Alexandria. Cornelius is what this. Hello there, Mr. White.
2: Hey there, George and Mike Wynn. George, this man has helped me out so much, he brought me home. He hadn't told you this. He has an author's club. I think it's every third Thursday or fourth Thursday here in Alexandria. He has authors from all over the country and stuff come here, right here to Alexandria, Louisiana. And if you will, Mike, tell him when your next author's club meeting and who you're going to invite after I get off the phone with you. And also, Mike, I don't know if you can give out your phone number, but I guarantee you, if you can listen or got a copy of this show, you're going to hear some ghost stories from all over the country and stuff. But, George, I hope you'll get him back about the UFOs, because my dad, he was in the Air Force here, and they would always get radar things on UFOs, and it's a Blue Book file. And I know Mike Wynn has covered some of that stuff, so get him back for his UFO stories. But, Mike, I wanted to talk to you about... Now, some of the old-timers and stuff, have you ever heard that General Patton supposedly haunts the Hotel Bentley?
1: Yes. Hotel Bentley was the site of the Louisiana maneuvers back right before World War II. And General Patton lived here along with General Omar Bradley and then-Colonel Dwight Eisenhower. And, yes, Patton does haunt the Hotel Bentley and has been seen at the Hotel Bentley. I should have mentioned that. He's one of the more famous ghosts that we have. General Patton's daughter actually dated a local man. After he had his trailer brought down from Washington, D.C. over here and set up, and he brought his family here, and his daughter dated a local man. So we have a very close connection to some of the great World War II people here in central Louisiana.
0: And go ahead, Corny, with your famous goodbye. Go ahead.
2: Hey, George, I tell everybody, I'm the God, Guns, and Gold man, the Bible, Bullets, and Beans man down here in Voodoo, Hoodoo, and Udoo, Louisiana, where there are plenty of meats, eats, and treats. God bless you there, Mike, and God bless you, George. God bless America.
0: There's the man. Do you know him, Michael?
1: Yeah, I know him. He's a great and fun guy. I love listening. You know, every single person that I meet, every single person, even those from my old profession, are worthy to listen to. Everybody's interesting. I've been doing for 10 years writing up articles about authors and about people who are involved in history and interviewing them. And I've never, like, to paraphrase Will Rogers, I never met a man that I didn't like and didn't want to hear talking to. Everybody's just fascinating. If you're willing to sit down and talk to them, just like you do, and you do a great job too, George.
0: Thank you, Michael. Let's go to Mayette in New York. Hello there, Mayette.
3: Thank you so much, George and Tommy. I had so much fun and joy behind the secret door yesterday morning.
0: That was fun. I like that.
3: Okay, so I have two questions, and the second one, it has some comment. First of all, and let me finish, and I'll listen over the radio. How many spirits did you experience before your skepticism turned 180 degrees and you realized that the Western materialist reductionist model was not the cat's meow. And second, I just am so appreciative and thankful that you were so heartfelt in talking and even squeamish about the lynching picnics, the burning, the taking of souvenirs, etc. I'd like to know, especially since this phenomenon, if you're aware, is sort of coming back, and aspiring Coastie seemed to have an excellent idea saying that he wanted to use remote viewing, but I thought that was something, but he hasn't seemed to follow up with that in Jackson, Mississippi, a type of lynching of Nolan Wells, very strange and not being addressed, and all around the country, and in Maryland recently, in California. So I'd like to know your sources of researching it and whether you're looking at what's currently going on in this political climate, whether you're familiar with the book 100 Years of Lynchings, which puts together the news articles and photos, and another book, I can't think of the title, but it's like about $100 or so, and whether you know of the brother and author who did a book on all around the country sleeping and ancestors' cabins and shacks. And if you have my questions, George Uzi helps me out greatly. I'll listen over the radio. Thank you so much for your heartfelt work.
0: Start with that one first, Michael, the lynchings. Your thoughts?
1: Well, there's a among historical researchers, there is a tremendous amount of information on lynchings. Newspapers were great in their heyday. And newspapers back then were politically incorrect. They would publish stuff that would not be published today. They would publish autopsies and medical reports and victim rape accounts, all horrible stuff that we would not do today. And so there's a tremendous amount of lynchings. And that's why it's going to take me 13 different books to do Louisiana. And Louisiana, yeah, was real bad with lynching, but every state in the Union had lynchings. And that's, you can look at Dr. Michael Pfeiffer's book, Encyclopedia, which I just did a chapter on lynching. Lynchings are overwhelming. And looking at all these detailed accounts, oh my God. I mean, if we think of horror and tragedy today, there's nothing like a lynching, and it just phenomenal. I just discovered some information in where regarding the KKK. Of course, we're all very familiar with the KKK and how we usually focus that men were involved. I just discovered that the women had tremendous, many organizations with the KKK in Louisiana and other places. I just found a registry at the Secretary of State's office where women incorporated their female KKK groups. And I'm about to do an article on that that'll appear later this year, giving their names and everything. And there's a tremendous amount of information if you know how to research. And once you, it's like pieces of a puzzle. It's like you take a box of puzzle pieces and you throw them in the air and they're all over the room. And as you pick up the pieces and you start to form this picture, and the more pieces you get, the clearer and more detailed the picture gets. You'll never get all the pieces found, but you'll get enough pieces that you can tell the story. And what I did, the lynchings affected me so personally, that of course there's nothing left of these bodies for the most part. There's a couple of graves that I have been able to get historical markers put up, but I have collected dirt from the scenes of all the lynchings in central Louisiana, and I'm and put them into jars, because I want to show this as a visual way of showing that these lynchings existed.
0: That would be a dramatic way, too. We're going to come back, Michael, and take some final calls with you in a moment on Coast to Coast AM.
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1: Some activists, some vigilante types, have created makeshift bike lanes. 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
3: ABC News, I'm Dave Packer. Attorneys for Krista Pike are asking for her death sentence to be commuted in the wake of her botched execution. The only woman on Tennessee's death row is said to be in critical condition. New York Governor Kathy Hochul said she issued an executive order to appoint Attorney General Letitia James as a special prosecutor for the alleged gang rape at a Cornell fraternity in 2024. Hochul says she lost faith in the investigation conducted by Cornell's police department and the local DA. Freshman Felix Reichman Kernow at Cornell's public hearing Wednesday.
4: I think like a lot of people are very angry at the administration. And I think it's also brought a lot of people together in organizing and like in solidarity. I think more people are like making sure they like report things that they see.
3: A judge Wednesday dismissed the Lincoln Memorial reflecting pool vandalism case against former Olympian David Hearn with prejudice, closing the door to recharge him in the future. This is ABC News.
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4: Whether it's physical activity, obesity, diet, smoking, low on hormones, stress, sleep disorders, or your age, can be supported by reducing inflammation and aiding the body to heal itself appropriately. 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
0: And welcome back to our final segment with Michael Wynn as we talk about haunted Louisiana. Fascinating. It really is. The stories just keep coming, Michael, don't they?
4: Absolutely. I'm sure I'll be getting a lot of calls, and I don't know. I'm all right to give my cell phone because I'm recording. I record the calls, and these will come out in future books. The ones that I feel that are reasonable and fair and accurate, and but there's so many great stories. I've been hearing all about the UFO, and of course I mentioned earlier my UFO book. I've been able to get into Project Blue Book records, and when that book comes out, it's shocking how the Air Force went into and would investigate the people who gave the tales of UFO sightings. They got into high priority investigations, and all these records are available. Most of the records are available, and it's just fascinating how detailed these investigations were into people's lives that they never knew about.
0: Let's take final calls. Let's go to Dottie in Florida, first-time caller. Welcome to the show. Hi, Dottie.
5: Hi. Thank you for taking my call, gentlemen.
0: Sure thing.
5: I can understand how people can feel that there's stuff going on. I night watch on horse farms, and the one farm in particular, like when I was watering the horses, you would see movement on the corner of your eye, and there wouldn't be, you know, nobody there, but they would constantly, I call them playing with me. And then, you know, I'd be sitting in the office, and a shelf has been up there forever. All of a sudden, things come off the shelf. And then another time, 2 weeks later, I'm sitting in the office, and the books fell off the desk. So, you know, I've always got a positive energy at that place, except for one spot that was on the back of the farm when I cruised back there was very, very negative.
0: Are you now a believer in the spirit world?
5: I've always been a believer in the spirit world.
4: I'd like to add, Dottie, this applies to everybody. If you do experience what you think is the spirit world, you need to write this down in detail. This is a historical event. You need to let your children, grandchildren know about this. You need to write this down. It's wonderful that you told this verbally. I've heard this hundreds of times, stories of this nature, but people don't write these things down. I'm so glad I have for my book, but we need to preserve this. It's evidence of an event. We need to preserve this for future. You'll never know when this account might make it into a book or be part of a larger investigation into the spirit world. So please record this and share this for some degree of permanency for others to have.
0: What recommendations would you give, Michael, to people who feel as if these events have occurred? And in terms of recording, what do they write down?
4: Okay, you have your five senses. See how it affects each of your senses. Try to compare with whatever experiences you have with each of your senses and try to compare it as a visual note. Like, this felt like I was touching velvet, or the sound was like a train going down the track. Don't just say it was amazing and weird and spiritual. Try to share it in such a way in writing that others can visualize it in their own brain by giving these detailed accounts. Maybe you might be scared or ashamed or embarrassed by this account. Still, at least record it for yourself and maybe share it with at least one other person, like a child, that you could entrust it to. But don't just experience this and let this float away and die with you. The world, this is a historical event. People need to know about it.
0: Next up, let's go to Walter, truck driving in New York. Walt, go ahead.
6: Hi, George. Hey, thanks for having me on.
0: Sure.
6: Here, Michael, do you have any favorite Civil War ghost stories you might want to share?
4: Well, in Louisiana, where I did most of the account taking, there's so many stories. One of my favorite, and I'm glad you asked about this, there's what they call the Old Rapide Cemetery, and it's in central Louisiana. And years ago, a Civil War soldier body was found, and was it was about 15 years ago, and the state, first the police were called to the scene, and it turned out to be a Civil War era body with buttons and everything. So nobody could claim it. They couldn't identify it. So the body was turned over to the state of Louisiana and was in a giant box in Baton Rouge. And the state archaeologist calls me one day, because I have a reputation of solving mysteries and making things better. And he says, "What do I do with this box?" And I said, "Let me bury the soldier with a military service." So after getting a lot of help from a local funeral home, Cramer Funeral Home, and others, we had a grand military. We weren't sure if it was a Confederate or a Yankee soldier, but we had a grand burial in Old Rapide Cemetery. Well, since that time, people have gone to the gravesite of this unknown Civil War soldier. And people, I have been told account after account after account, that people have felt very weird. Something's going on at this particular grave site. That people are overcome. Not as much seeing things as feeling things. The famous heaviness, where you feel like you suddenly feel like a 1,000-pound weight on you, or where this pressure is on you. And it's those people who are going to the gravesite, which is near the entrance of the Old Rapide Cemetery in Pineville, Louisiana. It has now become a center for, if you want to meet a Civil War soldier ghost or have a Civil War soldier experience, go to Pineville, Louisiana, to Old Rapide Cemetery, to the unknown Civil War soldier grave, the last Civil War soldier to ever be buried in America. And you can personally experience. I have probably heard 50 to 60 accounts. It's got to be, I hate to say it, routine to hear these accounts. We take it as matter of fact here that if you go to the grave, you're going to experience something more likely than not.
0: Michael, are most of these ghost stories pleasant or scary?

0: most of the stories that I've come across are not scary, but they're surprising. Like at the Diamond Grill restaurant in Central Louisiana, this spirit named Stella, they even have a name for her. She passes while people are eating. Her shadow passes over people where it's impossible for a shadow to occur. There was no like something else, no lighter moving, no, there's no light moving or anything. A person just sitting at a table, and suddenly their whole table, which has a light from the ceiling, is completely covered as though a sheet's been put over them. And her name is Stella. And people are just not as scared. They're just surprised and they're wondering, is there something going on? And so, no, most of them are pleasant. They're just surprising. And I think that's what it is everywhere else. It's where the ghost world may not even realize they're impacting the human world, and they're just living their lives or doing whatever these spirits are doing, and they don't realize they have an effect on living people.
1: Let's go to Ruth in Maryland. Hey, Ruthie, go ahead.
2: Hi, George and Michael. Thank you so much for taking my call. And Michael, I'm so glad you know Cornelius. He's a friend of mine, and that's pretty well that you know Cornelius, and I would love to buy one of your autograph books. But my question for you is something that you just mentioned a little bit earlier about those jars. I live in Maryland, and I have a little local museum here, the little local jailhouse, old jailhouse museum. It's a very tiny little place, but I seen the jars in there, and I had asked about them, and the boy told me a little bit of information on them. The jars with the dirt in them from the lynchings. At first, I thought it was ashes. So I was just wondering if you could elaborate on this a little more and tell me, like, when did this start, this tradition, and how long ago did it start, and, like, the purpose behind it. And thank you. This is great show tonight. Thank you.
0: I'm so glad you asked, and I know we're running out of time. It started with the magnificent lynching museum in Birmingham, Alabama, where they have on display jars of dirt from lynchings all around the United States. There's a lot of trouble with lynchings, but one of the trouble evidentiary is that the bodies are destroyed and buried unknown spots in the forest for the most part. There's very few lynching victims. I've been able to find where three lynching victims are actually buried, and I've been able to put historical markers at their spots. But for the most part, these lynching victims, we don't have pictures of them. They've just disappeared. And if it wasn't for newspaper accounts or maybe police reports, we wouldn't have any evidence that these people ever existed. So the tradition of taking some dirt as close as possible from the scene of the lynching and putting it in the jar and identifying it and putting it on displays in museums so people can see it and visualize it, and personally experience. This is as close as living people can come to learning about a personal lynching victim's experiences, is seeing the dirt that they might have actually stood on or hung above. And the sad part for me is I've been able to go and obtain the dirt from all the lynching victims in Central Louisiana, but I cannot find any museum in Central Louisiana that would display them or honor the dead. And I still have them in my office. And it is, to me, a continuing tragedy where if you want respect, you give respect to others. Respect is a two-way street. And I want these lynching victims to be honored or at least remembered. And I'm even in my area, and I'm sure many other areas, we just don't find people who are open-minded and open-hearted enough to honor the dead.
1: Let's go to Bill, truck driving in Oregon. Go for it, Billy.
3: Hey, George. Hey, I got a question for the guest.

0: It's going to sound a little bit, kooky right at first. I think Tommy gave me a laugh. I got a laugh out of Tommy about it. It's about swamps in general. If you, like, you were talking about UFOs. We forget that a lot of those agents did not, they really resented having to investigate those UFOs. And I think swamp gas as a dismissal, I think that was a psyop. Because look, you're dismissing, what they saw as an illusion, a self-fabricated illusion, plus you are connecting it to something we all have a primal unease about, and that's swamps. Now, I know Louisiana is a beautiful state, diverse terrain, but if you look at like deep time, geologic time, there's a lot of, for instance, the ancient Roman maps of Pannonia, which is like the Yugoslavia, Croatia area, Albania, that used to be swamps. We know from Roman military maps because they used flat bottom boats to move centurions in their stuff. I mean, there's a lot of creepy stuff that happens around swamps, and it's led me to this theory that swamps could be a sore on the skin of the living earth that is unhealed. Right. And then like, if you saw, that may sound ridiculous, but if you saw a sore on a bear, you wouldn't want to poke it. So I'm wondering if you've connected any of this to like swamps.
1: Well, I'm glad you asked.
2: 30 seconds, Michael.
1: Understood. Louisiana is famous for its swamps. Swamps are used in many different ways. One is to dispute ghosts and spirits and UFOs. And in other cases, people believe they're connected to the spirit world. It all depends upon the viewpoint, whatever kind of thing you're trying to sell or trying to discourage. And Louisiana has a great heritage, and swamps is part of it.
2: Great stories. Michael, thank you so much. Michael Wynn with us, dealing with the strange and the haunted central Louisiana. For Dan Galante, Tom Danheiser, Sue Trikas, Lex Lonehood, Sean Latasur, Alec Fernandez, Tim Banal, Mary Berry, George Knapp, and Richard Serrett, I'm George Norrie, somewhere out there on Coast to Coast AM. We'll see you on our next edition. Until then, be safe, everyone.

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1: Your opinion matters, and we want to hear it. I'm Matt Gagnon, and every weekday morning, I get a chance to talk to people like you who want to share their opinions and their unique insights.
2: And the Democrats are reeling from Graham Plattner, and now they're trying to get Troy Jackson up here. Like, he's something big, but he's been around forever. Everyone knows who he is.
1: Callers that make the show smarter and bring something to the table that's missing have a shot at becoming our next Caller of the Week.
3: I know what you said about Susan Collins. 30 years, no problems, but let me tell you, 30 years in the swamp, you're going to start stinking like a swamp woman. 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
4: From ABC News, I'm Sherry Preston. New York's governor has appointed Attorney General Letitia James as special prosecutor in the Cornell University sexual assault case. ABC's Sophie Flay says Governor Kathy Hochul removed the Tompkins County DA.
5: The New York Times reports details were omitted from a condensed 6-page official statement Jane Doe made to Cornell University police that was then turned over to the DA. The Times obtained more than 1,000 pages from the university's investigation, including a statement made by Jane Doe to campus police, in which she said, "I can say with 100% confidence, I was raped."
4: We're learning more about the co-pilot accused of attacking the captain of a Fly Dubai flight to Tel Aviv.
6: Israeli officials have been saying that he was, quote, radicalized and also suicidal. We've also been hearing from a spokesperson close to the Israeli Prime Minister, Benjamin Netanyahu, saying that there were posts on social media by the suspect in which he allegedly discussed killing Jews.
4: That's ABC's Tom Sufi Burridge. Little over a month until the midterm elections, and President Trump made stops in Texas and Oklahoma yesterday. Trump telling supporters in Oklahoma,
7: "And in this election, I'm asking you to just, here's what happened. We do great when I'm on the ballot. When I'm not on the ballot, people don't go and vote so much. Pretend I'm running, please."
4: ABC's Rachel Scott says the president stumped for Texas Republican Senate candidate Ken Paxton amid sliding poll numbers.
8: He arrived with a new poll showing his national approval rating at 31%, a record low. The president won Texas handily, but now polls in the Senate race show the Democrat, James Tallarico, leading Republican Ken Paxton.
4: We're expecting a new jobs report later this morning. Analysts predicting about 90,000 jobs added in the month of September and a revision downward to the August numbers. You're listening to ABC News.
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14: 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City councilors in Scarborough have voted to request a tour of the local ICE facility. The councilors made that vote as there's increasing pressure from the community following the killing of Johann Sebastian Guerrero by an ICE agent in Biddeford over the summer. Councilors admit that they likely won't get a response to that letter. Scarborough councilors have also started the process to enact an ordinance to limit city employees' cooperation with immigration agents. A Cornish woman facing drug trafficking charges after agents searched a Cornish home Thursday. Maine Drug Enforcement Agency says agents arrested 52-year-old Adele Rogers, who's charged with 4 counts of drug trafficking. Agents found cocaine, hydrochloride, hydrocodone pills, cash, and 3 guns during a search of the home on Main Street. Rogers is being held on $50,000 bail at the York County Jail. An 82-year-old pilot is recovering after walking away with minor injuries after crashing an antique plane Thursday at Brunswick Airport. Police say the 1939 vintage plane flipped over when it touched down on the runway at the Brunswick Executive Airport. That pilot, who's from New Hampshire, was the only person in the plane and was treated for minor injuries. FAA is investigating that crash. A 45-year-old Lisbon man facing numerous charges after police say he was under the influence and in possession of drugs when he crashed in Auburn. Police say Demetrius Starks suffered minor injuries when he hit a construction vehicle. Starks was reportedly in possession of cocaine, crack cocaine, fentanyl, and a loaded gun. He faces several charges, including OUI, criminal mischief, and driving to endanger. Maine Democrats continue to hammer Senator Susan Collins over accusations she steered millions in defense contracts to a company in exchange for campaign donations. Former Democratic candidate Jordan Wood appeared outside Collins' office in Portland Thursday with a large printouts of a check.
15: This is a copy of the $150,000 check that her super PAC, run by her close associate Scott Reed, solicited and accepted from a shell company that Martin Cow created.
14: CBS 13 News reports Collins' campaign has denied the accusation, saying the Justice Department found no evidence of wrongdoing. It was a special day at Schooner Estates Senior Living Facility in Auburn, where resident Jean Carlton celebrated her 100th birthday Thursday. She says she never thought she'd reach 100. Accurate the forecast now. Heather's there.
4: Clouds and sun today. It'll be very warm. We'll also have a brief shower or two this afternoon and evening. High 79, turning out clear with a low of 52 tonight.
14: 62 in Portland, 506 the time. Next high tide of Portland Harbor, 348. It's this afternoon. Jason Taylor, News Radio, WGAN.

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1: The execution survivor. Good morning, I'm Gordon Deal, along with Nicole Murray on this Friday, October 2nd. Glad you could be with us. Here's what we have for you this hour.
2: The convicted killer that Tennessee authorities failed to put to death by lethal injection remains hospitalized in critical condition.
1: The attorney general in New York has been named as a special prosecutor in the Cornell University gang rape case.
2: The U.S. is reportedly sending a third aircraft carrier strike group to the Middle East, along with thousands of more troops.
1: And how record-breaking diesel prices are set to hit our grocery bills.
3: Already in August, they were starting to see in the hauling industry higher costs for grain, including corn and soybean meal. You know, if that's going to cost more, that filters down to the fresh turkeys we get.
1: Andrew Keschner at MarketWatch analyzes how the price of diesel could have a seat at our Thanksgiving dinner. New York Governor Kathy Hochul has named Attorney General Letitia James as a special prosecutor for the alleged gang rape at a Cornell University fraternity in 2024. We get more from this morning's Mike Gavin.
4: The appointment yesterday came 5 days after Tompkins County District Attorney Matthew Van Houten said he would reopen the investigation. Late last month, a former student listed as Jane Doe filed a civil lawsuit alleging that she was drugged, assaulted, and gang raped by seven former and current members of the Chi Phi frat at the Ivy League school in central New York. The DA said his office was considering criminal charges, but said the allegations in the civil complaint are dramatically different than the woman's statement to police 2 years ago. Gordon.
1: Thank you, Mike. The woman claims that when she was a 20-year-old sophomore, she was plied with alcohol and drugs and then raped. She told Cornell police several weeks later, but no criminal charges were filed. The death row inmate in Tennessee who survived a bungled execution is in critical condition at a hospital. Lawyers representing Krista Pike, the first woman the state planned to execute in 200 years, called on Governor Bill Lee to commute her death sentence. Multiple witnesses said they could hear Pike breathing and snoring very loudly after the drugs were administered Wednesday night, even after the curtains were closed in the execution chamber. Randy Spivey is an attorney with the State Public Defender's Office.
5: I saw last night that her right arm, the arm that was facing me and I could see it, was turning purple. And then the curtain shut. And for a good half hour, no one knows what happened in that room.
1: In the meantime, the governor has ordered a temporary halt to scheduled executions and said the remaining execution for Ms. Pike will not be carried out this year.

0: The 50-year-old was convicted of murdering a 19-year-old back in 1995. Tennessee Republican Senator Marsha Blackburn, who's running for governor, called on the state to bring back the electric chair. Israel's prime minister says the co-pilot of a passenger jet who stabbed the captain in an apparent attempt to crash the plane had undergone radical Islamist indoctrination. Disaster was averted on Wednesday's Fly Dubai flight from Dubai to Tel Aviv after the wounded captain managed to unlock the cockpit door, allowing passengers to subdue the attacker. A reserve crew on board then guided the aircraft to Saudi Arabia. On Fox News, Israeli Prime Minister Benjamin Netanyahu says the co-pilot from Oman was clearly suicidal.
1: We could be sitting today in a 9/11 tragedy, mm-hmm. With bodies scattered in the desert. And they did because of the courage of these people. I think they tell the world that you can't fight these terrorism.
0: A spokesman for the prime minister told Fox News that the co-pilot was standing over the aircraft's controls and using his feet to destroy them. The Saudi government, by the way, says that the captain and the co-pilot left a hospital for Abu Dhabi yesterday after receiving medical clearance. By the way, if you've missed anything from today's show, there's an easy way to catch up. Just tell your Alexa, Siri, or Google to play This Morning with Gordon Deal. 11 minutes now after the hour.
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0: Thanks for spending time with us. Welcome into Friday. To politics now. How could AI and AI issues like data centers impact the midterm elections? Here's analysis from Casey Myers, communication professor at Virginia Tech. Casey, where does it rank as a voter issue?
10: I'd say it's in the top five. I think that there's so many issues that are AI related, not just in terms of the politics of AI, where we see these data centers and we see these subsidizations that are given to companies, but also just in campaign content production and the influence of chatbots and other AI systems on voter decision making. So I think that it's kind of in two separate areas, but related. And I think that 2026 is, we're going to see the first election that's going to be an AI centric election.
0: Boy, not even, I didn't even register an iota two years ago, right?
10: Right. It was a kind of a tech thing that people were interested in only if they were kind of technologically oriented people. Now it is a social, political, cultural issue of great importance.
0: How difficult of an issue is it for politicians?
10: I think it's complex because on the one hand, AI is considered, and the narrative is that it is something to be feared. It's something that can create job displacement. Data centers come into communities, they radically transform them. At the same time, there's this larger geopolitical issue of the AI race globally, where the United States wants to remain in first position. And that requires a certain amount of development and infrastructure in this country that is part of that larger political, personal, cultural, social issue. And I think that this is something that is still not being sorted out and its final resolution. I think that we're going to be hearing about this for a long time to come.
0: Yeah. With regards to data centers, how do politicians play this, or how do they seem to be indicating they're going to play it?
10: Well, I think it's a mixed bag. I think on the one hand, you've got people who are anti-data center. It's very interesting. The anti-data center crowd has united kind of polarized groups. So the people on the extreme left and the extreme right tend to agree on it. And so it is something that has really united some strange political kind of coalitions. At the same time, when you have data centers, you have development, you have jobs, you have infrastructure, you have communities that do benefit from it, and their tax base, it does benefit communities also, and just bringing in revenue to a community and transforming it. But again, it is not something we have seen really since the era of railroads, where you have a technology that is transforming not only the way people live, but their communities in a very brick and mortar way.
0: Yeah, we're speaking with Casey Myers, communications professor at Virginia Tech, and we're talking about how AI and AI issues might impact the midterm elections. When it comes down to it, Casey, do we always cast that ballot based on how we're feeling about our own personal finances?
10: I think that is a big issue. That is the issue. I think that part of it, though, is that we're seeing people in the kind of the midterm environment looking at the larger aggregate of issues around technology, cost of living, economics, all of that. And it all intersects. And it's something that is very personalized and hits at home, not just in the pocketbook, but in the way that people are living. And I think there's a lot of anxiety out there around the future. And the AI piece of that is just part of it.
0: Yeah. If wages were currently doing well in relation to inflation being under control, would AI be the issue that it is?
10: I think that it still would be an issue because one of the things that you're seeing with AI is just a different type of communication and a different type of issue politically. You also see it affecting communities in unique ways. So people live in a community, they move there thinking it's going to be one way, and then a big data center comes in and it kind of shakes things up.
0: Thanks, Casey. Casey Myers, communication professor at Virginia Tech. Portion of the program is brought to you by Incogni. Authorities say a Kentucky officer ran the same two license plates 2,000 times. They belonged to the mother of his child. She had an order of protection against him. He didn't hack anything. He typed in a plate. Another incident, audit logs show a police chief ran 600 searches on two plates, his ex's and her teenage daughter's. Here's what nobody says. A license plate tells you what she drives. It doesn't tell you where she sleeps. That information comes from a data broker, home address, phone, things like your relatives, everywhere she's lived. $2, no badge.

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1: And now, the three big things you need to know. Number one.
2: Governor Kathy Hochul says she is appointing New York State Attorney General Letitia James as special prosecutor to investigate the alleged gang rape at Cornell University. The former student who alleges she was gang raped at the Chi Phi fraternity in 2024 filed a lawsuit in September.
1: Number two.
2: Krista Pike, the only woman on Tennessee's death row, is in critical condition at a hospital and is receiving life-saving care after a botched execution attempt Wednesday night. Randy Spivey is an attorney with the state's public defender's office.
3: She has been in solitary confinement for more than 20 years because she was the only female on death row in Tennessee, which isolated her.
2: Pike's attorneys are calling for her sentence to be commuted after she endured what they said was a cruel, torturous, and predictable failed execution.
1: Number three.
2: The family of Renee Good, the woman killed by an ICE officer earlier this year in Minneapolis, has filed civil lawsuits against the federal government, federal agents, and officials. Becca Good, who is Renee's partner.
4: We are here today not out of anger and not out of hate. We are here because Renee's love and legacy demand a better world for her children, for this community, and for this country.
2: Renee was killed on January 7th by ICE agent Jonathan Ross. The Justice Department says that a Massachusetts man has been indicted for allegedly cyber-stalking podcaster Katie Miller, who is married to White House Deputy Chief of Staff for Policy Stephen Miller. The suspect has been identified as 41-year-old John Proya. Energy Secretary Chris Wright said on Fox News that he believes gasoline prices may have peaked.
5: There's a very good chance we've hit peak prices, and we're going to see, I think we're almost surely going to see diesel prices decline. I think we're quite likely going to see meaningful declines in gasoline prices as well.
2: AAA data reports that the national average sits at $4.39 per gallon. USA Today reports that a Texas man found a bag of cash worth more than $128,000 on top of a Bank of America ATM back in August. He returned all the money to authorities, who determined the money belonged to the bank, and he was given no reward.
0: What?
2: No reward, nothing. It was like a pat on the back. Thanks so much. You did great.
0: Wow.
2: Couldn't slip him a little something of all that money?
0: A gift card to dinner at a minimum.
2: Yeah, I didn't even think about that. It doesn't even have to be cash to show your thanks.
0: Didn't have to slip him, you know, a few $100 bills out of that. Wow, that's terrible. Come on, Bank of America.
2: Makes you regret doing the good deed, you know what I mean?
0: Seriously.
2: If I was him, I'd be mad.
0: God. Terrible. Thank you, Nicole. 22 minutes now after the hour.
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4: 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Thanks for being with us. Higher diesel prices were already pressuring prices for groceries, especially perishables that are trucked to stores such as fresh fruits and veggies. But more diesel-related price increases on consumer goods could land just as people start thinking up their Thanksgiving menus. Here's Andrew Keschner, personal finance reporter at MarketWatch. Andy, set the scene.
5: Basically, everyone knows about gas prices and what, you know, how much it costs to fill up their tank. But diesel fuel is like the behind-the-scenes big player in the economy. Diesel fuel powers farm equipment, tractor trailers, freight trains. It's the lifeblood of the economy, you know, the heavy duty stuff that gets food and goods to stores. And so when the cost of diesel goes up, inevitably it's going to mean the cost of our goods and foods and all that sort of stuff going up a little bit as well. So, you know, here we are, record breaking prices, and I'm just trying to understand when the price impact comes.
4: Yeah. All right. So take a look at Thanksgiving then and the potential impact there.
5: Right. So, you know, talking to one person who specializes in commodities, they were saying already in August, they were starting to see in the hauling industry higher costs for grain, including corn and soybean meal. Both of those things happen to be a big part of poultry feed. And so, you know, if that's going to cost more, that filters down to the fresh turkeys we get. And fresh turkeys are shipped to stores pretty much in like early November. They don't really have much shelf life. So that's going to filter down, according to the people I talked to. You know, the somewhat good news is that a lot of people buy frozen turkeys, and so that process of getting those to the store has already been happening, so it might kind of miss the most of it.
4: Oh, okay.
5: But yeah, I mean, it's kind of good news, but you know, good news in a tricky situation. Yeah. And what's more, we have economists from the U.S. Department of Agriculture who were raising the price forecast on a frozen whole hen. So anyway, we have these signs that are showing up that's going to pay, you know, cost more. You know, and it's not like I don't know if it's going to be exorbitantly more, but it's kind of this drip, drip, drip, or rip, rip, rip of our wallets that just keeps happening.
4: Yeah. We're speaking with Andy Keschner, personal finance reporter at MarketWatch. The story is called Record-Breaking Diesel Prices Are Poised to Hit Grocery Bills and Your Thanksgiving Turkey. You referenced pumpkin season, too. What was your angle there?
5: Yeah, so same idea. So kind of like the high cost of diesel is coinciding with certain foods and things we always associate with Thanksgiving, including the pumpkin. You know, I talked to one pumpkin farmer who

0: who pointed that out, that says, you know, this is like prime season to do it. I mean, one thing I will say is we are down for now from the actual records, where so the last, you know, the record was $6.52 according to AAA. We're down to $6.38. So, you know, I mean, we're it's the right direction, but that's not a heck of a lot lower.
1: All right, thanks, Andy. Andrew Keschner, personal finance reporter at MarketWatch. 30 minutes now after the hour on This Morning, America's First News.
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3: This is Bloomberg Money Minute. Anthropic is looking to become a public company as soon as the middle of November. Sources tell us the maker of Claude could start the marketing for its initial public offering the week of November 9th, putting it in line to begin trading before Thanksgiving. No comments so far from Anthropic. It's jobs day on Wall Street, and hiring probably remains solid for a second month in September. Economists estimate the reading will show payrolls rose by 90,000 last month. Ahead of that data, S&P futures are rising 38 points. Dow futures are gaining 270. Meantime, stocks saw small gains yesterday, with the S&P 500 rising 0.2%, despite concerns about inflationary pressures stemming from higher energy costs. And Barbie may soon have a new home. Mattel is said to have drawn takeover interest from Authentic Brands, according to the Wall Street Journal. Authentic has grown rapidly in recent years by acquiring brands from Reebok and Forever 21 to Care Bears. Courtney Donahoe, Bloomberg Radio.
4: ABC News, I'm Sherry Preston. With Republicans trailing in most midterm election polls, President Trump hit the road campaigning for those on the GOP ticket.
5: The president started the day at a truck plant in Texas, addressing concern about high gas prices.
6: I'm ensuring that Iran will be very quickly ended. I will tell you the energy prices are going to be rapidly coming down. It's already happening.
5: Trump saying talks with Iran are ongoing. He vowed to decide soon what direction to take to resolve the conflict.
4: ABC's Karen Waugh, 80% of Americans disapprove of how the president is handling the U.S. economy. New York Governor Kathy Hochul has assigned New York Attorney General Tish James as special prosecutor in the Cornell rape case, days after the woman at the center of the assault filed a civil lawsuit against the school. Parents of a three-year-old now facing charges in Michigan after their son brought a loaded gun to daycare. Health officials in the Congo say the Ebola outbreak has now killed more than 4,000 people. This is ABC News.
7: 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Police in Bangor are investigating after reports. A reporter for the Maine Wire was nearly hit by a driver. The media outlet posted surveillance footage of a driver cutting across the grass Thursday morning on a road near an addiction treatment center in Bangor, heading for the reporter. Police spokesperson said the department is investigating but had no other information shared on Thursday. That reporter was not injured. Maine's three governor candidates took part in their first debate Thursday night as Republican Bobby Charles, Democrat Hannah Pingree, and Independent Rick Bennett faced off. Bennett accused Charles of not understanding the state budget process and attacked Charles for poor management of a federal agency. Press Herald reports Charles portrayed himself as an outsider, saying Bennett and Pingree oversaw the affordability and housing crisis. Pingree seized a moment when Charles and Bennett were arguing to say that's the reason women need to be in charge. Lewiston police are beefing up efforts to reduce youth gun violence with a mobile command unit and increased foot and bike patrols in problem areas. City Administrator Brian Kenrath says they're calling on changes to the state level, including behavioral treatment for juveniles who commit serious crimes.
8: Some of these kids keep them going to back out into the same environment in a matter of days or weeks, and the cycle repeats itself. We need to change the system.
7: CBS 13 News reports Lewiston police say they've solved gun violence cases at twice the national rate. Thank you for the forecast, and Heather's air.
9: Clouds and sun today. It'll be very warm. We'll also have a brief shower or two this afternoon and evening, high 79, turning out clear with a low of 52 tonight.
7: It is 62 in Portland at 534. Next high tide of Portland Harbor, 348 this afternoon. I'm Jason Taylor, News Radio WGAN.

0: playoffs, Browns over the Steelers in football, and the heroic kids on a school bus in western Pennsylvania. We'll have that story in about 20 minutes. What's trending on the job scene? The Labor Department releases its September employment report today. Here's a preview from Mark Hamrick, chief economic analyst at The Hamrick Brief. Mark, what can we expect?
1: Good to be with you, Gordon. I think the good news here is that the job market with respect to the broader economy is not the major concern. The major concern is prices and the gap between wages. And that's a real problem because worker pay has been losing ground against prices for many months now. And so we'll be looking at that wage component perhaps more closely. That's a data point called average hourly earnings within this report. So what we tend to get are headlines that are generated based on the unemployment rate, which is expected to stick at a relatively historically low level of 4.1%, and the number of jobs added expected to be fairly respectable at around 80 to 100,000 jobs added.
0: Okay. So what kind of trends are we seeing in here in terms of perhaps who's being hired?
1: Well, for some months now, we've seen healthcare and education providing much of the growth in the labor force. And as we've discussed many times, a day or so ahead of this government employment report, we get the private payroll data from ADP, a private company. And so that can be somewhat instructive as to what to look for because there is some overlap there in the sense of, well, they're measuring the workforce. The federal government is measuring perhaps at a larger level. And so leisure and hospitality, that's sort of an old standby that includes bars, restaurants, live sports and entertainment. Manufacturing and construction also added jobs within the ADP report, but also there were some minus columns. And so, interestingly enough, financial activities and professional and business services were losing jobs. And we saw essentially flatlining for trade, transportation, and utilities. We know that transportation costs are high and continuing to rise because of the war with Iran and the direct impact it has on gasoline, but more importantly, on diesel fuel.
0: Yeah. We're speaking with Mark Hamrick, chief economic analyst at The Hamrick Brief. We're previewing the September jobs report. So you referenced some of the kind of the losing categories here. Is it too much to say some of that is tied to AI or not necessarily? I feel like we've seen conflicting reports on what AI has meant to the job market.
1: Well, first of all, I think that's right. There is probably some job loss and no doubt a lot of job creation because the data center slash AI build out is one of the primary drivers of economic growth in this country as we measure it in GDP. We do worry about disruption as well because the information sector has been one where we've seen a lot of job losses where essentially employers in the media space are adjusting to all kinds of things, including AI. You have to include in that streaming and all the other kind of relatively new technologies as well. We did get an update from Challenger Gray and Christmas, which tracks job cut announcements. That's different from a job cut. In other words, it's an intention to shed jobs. And they do say that AI is cited as the number one reason for job cut announcements. But that doesn't tell us anything necessarily about that being juxtaposed alongside the jobs creation that's going on. There's also a lot going on, as you know, with the blowback to AI, the blowback to data centers. Is it going to result in some catastrophic outcomes for not only the nation, but the world? And more localities are saying, wait a minute, we don't want to pay the higher electricity prices as well as have sort of the other, let's call it environmental impacts that building out these massive centers has. So they're trying to weigh across the country the benefits of the employment aspect of that as well as the possible or actual negative consequences.
0: Yeah. Revisit wages broadly for a second here. Are workers winning in any categories, whether it's kind of recent memory or over the past year?
1: Well, what I would say is since May, wages adjusted for inflation have been losing ground. And these are a couple of data points that I follow very closely in my Substack newsletter, The Hamrick Brief. We came up with a new metric to look at a combination of whether Americans are thriving or just sort of marching in place. We call that the Hamrick American Prosperity Index. And that includes wages adjusted for inflation or real wages, as well as the employment to population ratio. ratio. That is interesting how that

0: works. Thanks, Mark. Mark Hamrick, Chief Economic Analyst at The Hamrick Brief. 20 minutes now in front of the hour on This Morning, America's First News. Coming up next, the Chicago White Sox and Cleveland Browns walk us down memory lane.
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0: Glad you're with us. Welcome into Friday. It is time now for the mic drop with this morning's Mike Gavin.
14: Good morning. Well, we're breaking some pretty long sports streaks this week, and it's always fun to go back and look at where we were and what we were doing when those streaks began. We start in Cleveland, where the Browns are now in sole possession of first place in the AFC North for the first time since November of 2014, 4,344 days. As you can imagine, a lot has changed in the nearly 12 years since Cleveland was alone at the top of the standings. Bleacher Report put together a handful of them. For starters, Steph Curry hadn't yet won an NBA championship. He's won four since. Vine was the most popular social media app. TikTok hadn't even been created yet. Patrick Mahomes was just a freshman in college. He's since won three Super Bowl rings. Gordon, your iPhone 6, it was brand spanking new in the fall of 2014.

0: 14, and maybe the most eye-popping, given how the sports landscape has changed in the last decade, you couldn't legally bet on sports outside of Las Vegas in 2014.
1: Wow.
0: Yeah.
1: Does that bring back the Brian Hoyer memories, I think, right?
0: Oh, yeah.
1: He was the quarterback then. I think Johnny Manziel got some action.
0: The Cleveland fans are shuddering right now. How many have there been? Like 35 different quarterbacks they moved back, since they brought the Cleveland franchise back?
1: Yeah. Quarterbacks or unsuccessful quarterbacks, or one of the same, I guess.
0: Yeah, there's somebody who has a t-shirt going, right? Who it's actually like run out of room on his t-shirt, writing all the names of all the Browns quarterbacks that they've had. So, you know, good for them for having some success here.
1: I always say I think the New York Jets and the Cleveland Browns have relatively similar quarterback frustrations for decades now, not having the guy.
0: Yeah, it is the hardest thing. Yeah, as a Giants fan, I can't tell you how much I miss Eli Manning. We all, at the time when Eli Manning was the Giants quarterback, we all, you know, we kind of took him for granted. I think the fact that he was there every single week, didn't get hurt, you know, steady as she goes. We definitely could use that again.
1: Yeah, no question. I mean, even like thinking about like Green Bay's Packers at one point went from Brett Favre and then transition to Aaron Rodgers.
0: Yes.
1: If you're of that age as a kid, like, you never missed a beat in football at times.
0: Yep.
1: You don't know suffering.
0: You do not until your team cannot find a quarterback.
1: Right.
0: And if you think things were different in 2014, 2005 says, hold my Zima. Yes, Zima was still around in 2005, which is the last time the Chicago White Sox won a playoff series. The Southsiders dispatched of the Houston Astros and will take on Cleveland in the American League Division Series starting tomorrow. The Topps Trading Card Company compiled a few other notable things that happened in 2005. How about the first ever YouTube video? That happened in 2005. Forget the iPhone. The first generation iPod Nano was released that year. Netflix still sent DVDs in the mail in 2005. The Office premiered on NBC that year, and Carrie Underwood won American Idol. And perhaps the biggest kick in the pants, the average price for a gallon of gas was around $2.27.
1: Nice.
0: Those were the
1: memories.
0: Days.
1: Yeah. Yes. My wife Kelly, by the way, voted I don't know how many times for Carrie Underwood
0: in
1: American
0: Idol. She was
1: an
0: early Underwood supporter. Yeah.
1: Yes. And then we wound up seeing her in concert with Kenny Chesney, like, I don't know, maybe a year or so later, fresh off her American Idol victory.
0: Yeah. And ever since then, like the last 20 years, she's been on, I guess, doing Sunday Night Football, Sunday Night Football opens.
1: Yeah. Man.
0: Not
1: memories.
0: Bad. Yep.
1: Memories. Thank you, Mike. 13 minutes in front of the hour.
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7: The WGAM Morning News with Matt Gagnon. The proclamation was made for whatever standing it actually has. It is now Lake America. Janet Mills was none too pleased about this. She on Twitter said, "Governing tip for you, Mr. President. Focus on lowering cost for your constituents instead of doodling on maps." I'm sure she thought that was rather pithy. But is there a person on this planet who is less qualified to give governing tips to literally anyone than Janet Mills, particularly on the cost of things? The cost of general food items, and the cost of literally anything in this state that would affect how people are doing. They are higher because of decisions that have been made at the state level by leaders in Augusta, including and led by Janet Mills. So please, sit down and shut up.
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1: Thanks for being with us. A new study finds that an AI tool that analyzes speech could give users a glimpse of how they're aging and whether they're at risk of dementia. The tool analyzes hundreds of speech and language patterns to estimate the user's chronological age from the way they talk. The study, published in the journal Science Advances, describes a speech clock that estimates a person's chronological age from hundreds of acoustic and linguistic characteristics of their speech. The researchers used machine learning to analyze hundreds of features capturing how people speak and what they say. These included speech rate and pauses, pitch, emotional content and vocabulary, and the amount of verbal output. Machine learning models then developed an individual speech age gap. People with older sounding speech also perform worse on various tests of memory, language, and attention, and they had more difficulty with everyday function. 8 minutes now in front of the hour on This Morning. Once again, here's Nicole Murray.
10: And now, the three big things you need to know. Number one.
11: New York Governor Kathy Hochul says she has appointed Attorney General Letitia James as a special prosecutor to investigate the alleged gang rape that took place at a Cornell University fraternity in 2024. An upstate New York prosecutor earlier this week reopened his investigation into the incident.
10: Number two.
11: Israeli Prime Minister Benjamin Netanyahu said on Fox News that the co-pilot of a passenger jet who stabbed the captain in an apparent attempt to crash the plane as it flew to Israel had undergone radical Islamist indoctrination and was clearly suicidal. Netanyahu hailing the passengers who subdued the co-pilot.
12: These guys are regular civilians and they did a job I'm not sure that my team could have done any better. I'm not sure they could have done what they did. They're superheroes and they saved the day.
11: President Trump said if Iran is linked to the co-pilot who tried to crash the plane, the Islamic Republic will be struck very hard.
10: Number three.
11: President Trump said that Iran, quote, is ready to fold up, adding that he believes the U.S. will win the war right after the election. Trump speaking at a campaign rally in Oklahoma.
13: Iran, that'll be over very soon. By the way, your prices are going to come pouring down.
11: Trump also told Time magazine that U.S. military action against Iran could resume after midterm elections if no peace agreement is made. A medical helicopter transporting a patient has crashed off Catalina Island near Los Angeles, killing two people and leaving two others hospitalized. L.A. County Sheriff Robert Luna.
14: During the initial rescue operation, four occupants were recovered from the water. Tragically, two individuals at that point were pronounced deceased.
11: Officials say rescuers are searching for the fifth person who was aboard the aircraft. Two parents are facing charges after a three-year-old boy was found earlier this week with a loaded, holstered handgun inside his Michigan daycare. Wayne County officials say charges include unsafe storage and fourth-degree child abuse. A Colorado man's unusual commute to work is catching the attention of tens of thousands online. Air traffic controller Jake Hutzler travels to work by power paragliding versus driving. He even drinks coffee and eats breakfast as he flies.
1: It's just awesome.
11: It's so cool.
1: Man, is that awesome.
11: Definitely not for you if you're afraid of heights, but right. You got to wonder how much money, like you're just relying on wind. Like, how much money does he save on gas every month?
1: I don't know.
11: Do you think you'd be brave enough to fly to work if you were given the opportunity?
1: Why'd you ask me that?
11: Because
1: I did not want to be asked that question.
11: Why not?
1: I don't know. It depends on my mood.
11: Your mood? Yeah. What do you mean?
1: I don't know if I'm feeling courageous that day or not.
11: So, okay, fly someday, drive some others. Let's see.
1: You know, you don't need a license for that?
11: To power glide?
1: Nope.
11: Oh my gosh, let's try
1: just
11: it. Next group outing.
1: 6 minutes now in front of the hour.
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17: This is the Bloomberg Business of Entertainment report. Netflix says the company isn't growing as quickly as they would like.
18: Overall, we're not growing as fast as I want us to, and we're working on making that move faster. We are, though, also doing things that create a lot of headwind to that number.
17: That's co-chief executive officer Ted Sarandos at the Bloomberg Screen Time Conference in Los Angeles. Netflix's engagement grew 2% in its latest period, even as revenue increased at a double-digit pace in every region. To boost growth, the streaming giant is shifting more attention to live programming.
18: The vast majority of what we spend on is professionally made movies and television series and games. And so as we lean into those things and make those big swings, we have a $20 billion content budget, and about 5% of that goes to live.
17: The company is also planning broader theatrical releases for some of its biggest films. 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
1: Thanks for being with us. A Pennsylvania student is being praised for her heroism after jumping in to stop her school bus after the driver had a medical emergency. The incident happened in Hollidaysburg, 90 miles east of Pittsburgh. Video shows students getting off at a stop, and when others try to follow, the bus starts rolling again. The students then notice the driver in trouble. Fox 29 TV says that's when school officials said 10th grader Alexis Smith jumped out of her seat, rushed to step on the brake, bringing the bus to a stop. Another kid called 911. The school district says Smith also monitored the bus driver's pulse and breathing until first responders got there. The driver, by the way, is back on his regular route. For Nicole Murray and Mike Gavin, I'm Gordon Deal. Thanks for listening to This Morning, America's First News.

0: This fall, Maine is making a choice for governor, for Congress, for the legislature, and for the direction of our state. The candidates, the issues, the decisions. Election Day is Tuesday, November 3rd. 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Award-winning election coverage from News Radio 98.5 FM, AM 560 WGAN.
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2: From ABC News, I'm Sherry Preston. A new direction in the Cornell rape investigation. New York Governor Kathy Hochul has removed the local DA from the case and appointed New York Attorney General Tish James to oversee it. ABC's Sophie Flay with more.
3: Lawmakers are pushing to pass legislation they say would close a legal loophole in New York's sexual assault cases amid controversy over the handling of an alleged gang rape at Cornell University. A former student known as Jane Doe says she was raped by seven members of a fraternity in 2024 after she says she drank alcohol and consumed ketamine. The bill would remove current limits on prosecuting sexual assault cases when a victim voluntarily consumed alcohol or drugs.
2: We're learning more about what happened on that Fly Dubai jet headed to Tel Aviv when the pilot attacked the captain and had to be subdued by passengers, including a dentist, Dr. Shodan Musayev, who talked to the pilot.
4: He said the suspect didn't really say very much, but at one point somebody asked him where he was from. He confirmed that he was from Oman. And then at one point, he basically told Shota Musayev and the other passengers and cabin crew who were crowded around the two pilots that he wanted to die. He asked them to kill him.
2: ABC's Tom Sophie Burridge. Lawyers for Krista Pike are asking that her sentence be commuted. The Tennessee death row inmate did not die after two doses of a lethal injection drug and is currently hospitalized in critical condition. With Republicans trailing in the polls, President Trump hit the campaign trail in Texas and Oklahoma Thursday, admitting, yes, he did say the war would be over in 4 to 6 weeks.
5: But we stayed longer because we didn't want to have a short-term victory. We don't want to leave that mess to another president that wouldn't do what we did, because other presidents should have done this a long time before I came along.
2: Parents of a three-year-old are now facing charges in Michigan after their son brought a loaded gun to daycare. This is ABC News.
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11: 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Well, there were two major debates last night here in Maine, as November's election is now 32 days away. First, the governor's race, where Republican Bobby Charles, Democrat Hannah Pingree, and Independent Rick Bennett faced off. Bennett accused Charles of not understanding the state budgeting process and attacked Charles for poor management of a federal agency. Press Hill reports Charles portrayed himself As an outsider, saying Bennett and Pingree oversaw the affordability and housing crisis, Pingree seized a moment when Charles and Bennett were arguing to say it's the reason women need to be in charge. Meanwhile, the candidates for the 2nd Congressional District are making their case after their first of two debates last night. Republican Paula Page touted his ties to President Trump while voicing disagreement with the president on tariffs, immigration, and the Iran war, but opposing steps in Congress to rein Trump in. Bangor Daily News reports Democrat Matt Dunlap went after the administration on Iran, immigration enforcement, and Medicaid, but largely avoided attacking Trump directly. City councilors locally here in Scarborough have voted to request a tour of the local ICE facility. The council made the vote as there's increasing pressure from the community following the killing of Johann Sebastian Guerrero by an ICE agent in Biddeford over the summer. Councilors admit that they likely won't get a response to the letter. Scarborough councilors have started the process to enact an ordinance to limit city employees' cooperation with immigration agents. A Cornish woman now facing drug trafficking charges after agents searched a Cornish home Thursday. The Maine Drug Enforcement Agency says agents arrested 52-year-old Adele Rogers, who is charged with 4 counts of drug trafficking. Agents found cocaine, hydrochloride, hydrocodone pills, cash, and 3 guns during a search of the home on Main Street. Rogers is being held on $50,000 bail at York County Jail. An 82-year-old pilot now recovering after walking away with minor injuries after crashing an antique plane Thursday afternoon in Brunswick. Police say the 1939 vintage plane flipped over when it touched down on the runway at the Brunswick Executive Airport. The pilot, who's from New Hampshire, was the only person in the plane, was treated for minor injuries. FAA is investigating that crash. Maine gambling regulators are keeping a close eye on the use of AI by sports betting operators.
12: It follows reporting in the New York Times, which claimed that the sports betting company DraftKings used AI to identify people most likely to accept promotional offers. A spokesperson for the Maine Gambling Control Unit says they're following the issue, but they currently don't have specific rules on AI use. DraftKings is one of 2 sports betting operators licensed by the state. I'm Frankie Azzarotta, News Radio WGAN.
11: New polling from AARP shows Troy Jackson with a small lead over Susan Collins in the U.S. Senate race, but Collins with stronger support among swing voters and older people. Poster Bob Ward says Democratic candidate for Governor Hannah Pingree also has a comfortable lead over Republican Bobby Charles.
13: The swing voters are gravitating overwhelmingly to Senator Collins, and they are not gravitating to Bobby Charles.
11: CBS 13 News reports a majority of voters over 50 told pollsters the future of Social Security is important in deciding their vote. WGAN News time is now 6:06. Let's look at the market futures right now quickly this morning. Dow currently is in the green, up by 126. S&P higher by 36. NASDAQ is up 143. Checking sports.
14: The 1-2 New England Patriots will play the 3-0 Buffalo Bills Sunday in their first trip to the Bills' new stadium. There are concerns over injuries for the Pats going into this weekend, as 4 starters haven't practiced this week so far, including defensive players Christian Gonzalez and Christian Barmore. The Boston Bruins will be north of the border tonight to play the Winnipeg Jets in their first road game of the season. And the Hearts of Pine will travel to the state of Washington as they play Spokane Velocity FC Saturday, with 4 more matches remaining in the season. Andy Mounter, News Radio WGAN.
11: I'll give you the forecast. Heather's there.
15: Clouds and sun today. It'll be very warm. We'll also have a brief shower or two this afternoon and evening. High 79, turning out clear with a low of 52 tonight.
11: 62 in Portland at 6:08. Next high tide of Portland Harbor, 3:48 this afternoon. 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

0: And we're back. It's 6:08 WGAN Morning News. Friday morning. Happy Friday to you.
1: Happy Friday. We made it.
0: Yeah, we made it. Ladies and gentlemen, congratulations. You are here with us on the second day of October, which is great news.
2: Yeah, and it's going to be nice and, well, it'll be warm today.
0: It was warm yesterday, too.
2: It'll be much warmer today.
1: How did Jill say? Balmy?
0: Balmy.
2: Yeah, well, it's going to be humid and possibly...
1: A little moist out there.
2: 80.
0: Would you... Dude.
1: It's the M word. He does not like the M word.
0: No one likes it. No one likes that word.
1: The humidity is out there, so... Yeah.
0: So how, what's the high? Do you know what the high is?
2: Yeah, 80.
0: 80, wow. Wow, what a change. What a difference.
2: Yeah, it's one day because we're back into the 60s. And really, the next week after that, it's going to be a nice week after, well, and from now, the next whole week into the next weekend, all the way through the next weekend, not a lot of chance for rain, a lot of sun. We will be low mid-60s and 68 tomorrow. Tomorrow's supposed to be the really nice day.
0: All right, that sounds like a pleasant day. I'm very happy about it. Obviously, today's kind of a big news day. We've got debate day to go over. Is that what I should call it?
2: I just did it at the top of the hour, man.
0: Well, we're going to talk about it, too. It's not just going to be about informing people. It's going to be about contextualizing and analyzing it. So we'll talk about all that. Here's a funny question, though, to the media people out there. Why more than one debate on the same day, guys?
2: At night, yeah, same
0: That's
2: time, basically, yeah.
0: Stupid beyond words, and if you are an informed citizen trying to inform yourself, you couldn't even keep up on both if you wanted to, unless you wanted to record one and go back and rewatch it, and please, come on, guys. I mean, seriously. So,
2: well, one of them doesn't technically cover the whole state.
0: No, but if you're a second district voter, yes, and you want to watch them, and you also want to watch the gubernatorial debate,
2: right,
0: then you can't.
2: And part of the second district is part of our listening audience.
0: It is indeed. And yeah. I must also say that while indeed the population level of Southern Maine and first district, second district, whatever you want to, you know, make us the split, is relatively equal. Geographically speaking, the second district is like, you know, 4/5 of the state.
2: Yes.
0: It's like,
2: because the population is all right here. Yeah.
0: So if you live in 4/5 of the state, you had to pick last night. You had to pick.
2: Yeah.
0: I didn't. I mean, I did, but I flipped a little bit between, watched a little bit of both.
2: Popcorn?
0: No popcorn. Mm-hmm. I had had enough crap yesterday.
2: Oh, yeah.
1: Yeah, that's true.
2: Did I hear about
0: that? Yeah, and I was like, the scale was not very happy with me today.
2: Uh-huh.
0: That was pretty bad. I actually did the calculation. I was a little curious about what I actually ate there at the apple pie contest at the Cumberland Fair.
2: Yes. As one of the judges.
0: Yes. I've been eating quite cleanly for the last like 9 or 10 months. So I, doing that, not a good thing for I immediately felt bad, terribly, awful, by the way. Just horrible. That amount of sugar in one sitting is inhuman. Don't do that. Bad for you.
2: Usually it's low energy right after the big rush.
0: Yeah. And I felt bad all day. Honestly, like it was, I had the sugar crash, obviously, at some point, but I also had the sugar rush. And I mean, like I had diabetes eyes. I was like, I couldn't see anything. So anyway, it was pretty bad, but it was delicious. I regret nothing.
2: All right. Well, that's good.
0: I regret nothing. The pies, there were 20 of them this time. So in order to do the calculation, I basically take 2 bites per pie. Really only supposed to take one, but I take two.
1: They watch you, too. They're looking at you, make sure that you put the spoon back and get another one,
0: well,
1: a fork, or whatnot.
0: I'll tell you, you know what the most nerve-wracking thing about the whole experience is? They have clean forks so that we don't, you know, double-dip the chip, you know? We don't do any of that. So you take the fork from the clean pile, but then you have a discard pile, like I just used this fork pile. And they're right next to each other. And indeed, they are colored differently. The little box is green for the discard pile, and the box is white for the clean ones. But they're right next to each other. And like last year, I didn't actually use it, but I almost used one. I almost grabbed one from the wrong pile, like the used pile, and then like got a forkful. And then before I did, I was like, put it back. So I noticed. But I think we might need to have a different system. I don't know, at some point. But anyway, there's 20 of them, and I had 2 bites per, so that's 40 bites of pie.
2: Of apple pie.
0: So I calculated the average, sort of like in grams, amount of pie and the caloric intake from that number of grams of pie multiplied over 40 bites and came up with a how much damage did I just do to myself answer. That's how I calculated it out.
2: You know, there was video last year of that, including you there looking official. And it's just that video, when I saw that, it kind of reminded me of, I don't know, our county fair pie contest. It reminded me of reruns of the Andy Griffith Show, basically.
1: Did you take any photos or
0: I have
1: scorecard?
0: A photo of the table.
1: Okay.
0: The scorecard I meant to get a picture of, but they grabbed my clipboard right away, so I didn't actually get that. I do remember that I did rank one far and away better than the others.
2: Oh, the average one?
0: Yeah, they were actually pretty good this year. I mean, you know,
2: it's interesting. No store-bought crust?
0: Nope. Nobody made that mistake this year. I recognize some of the people.
2: Oh.
0: I mean, I've been doing this for 10 years now, and some of the people that make these pies, they have design sensibilities about their pie. Like, they do certain things. Like, there's one person who cuts out little apples, like, in the pie crust. Like, little tiny apples, and then they sprinkle them on top of the pie, so it's a little extra thing. And then, I think this year there was one that did that and kind of colored them red, which was, I was like, oh, look at that. Very cool. So, but you see things, like, year to year, and you're like, oh, I remember that from last year or the year before or maybe like the last 5 years.
2: So you recognize the pie creator by the pie itself, not by the actual person, but by the pie.
0: I don't know who the people are because they don't tell us. And that's to maintain the blind taste test or whatever. But anyway, it was good. Usually I would say that when I have a winner, the pie that I choose as the best one, it's usually pretty close with another one. And maybe... You know, if I was feeling a little bit differently that day, I might have picked a different pie or something. This time, I think the winner must have won by 5 or 8 points or something like that for me. I was like, wow, that's a pretty stand-away winner for me. But here's the thing about judging stuff like that. I don't have the slightest idea whether or not the things that appeal to me as an apple pie would appeal to you. Like, do you like a more crisp crust? Or do you like, the softer, lighter, fluffier crust? Which one do you like? Do you like a... Like a sugary or cinnamony kind of filling?
2: All that.
0: With gooey apples? Or do you like the harder, crisp, not crisp really, but like the crunchier apples?
2: You can taste the,
0: I mean, there's different
2: taste stuff. The texture of the apple.
0: That is correct, sir. Which one do you like? Because I think that I like one and then somebody else might like a different one. So I just went with me.
2: How many judges?
0: I believe this year we had 4. 4 judges, although I was told there were supposed to be 2 police officers that were going to be joining us to make it 6, and they didn't show up. So I'm not sure if they were indisposed, maybe they had to go to Lewiston to make an arrest. I don't know.
2: Or, to use a cliche, it wasn't a donut contest.
0: Oh, come on. You can't say that about our friends in the law enforcement. But maybe.
2: I said cliche. I did say cliche.
0: I mean, would... Yeah. If you're a donut guy, though, like, isn't apple pie a nice little... I mean, isn't that fine to you?
2: Oh,
0: it's really about the junk and the sugar, right?
2: Of course.
0: Maybe.
2: I'm in.
0: I also noticed that I didn't get any food there this time, but my favorite food truck, Cheese the Day, was there once again. And actually, I think they must be in the same spot every year now. They must, like, have that reserved or something.
2: Well,
0: but
2: the big thing about... state fairs and county fairs going around this year, I've heard, was fried dough.
0: Oh, sure. Fried dough is a big deal. Always has been.
2: Oh, always has been.
0: Right. Fried dough is a thing. Some, like when you get to Ohio and stuff, they call them funnel cakes. You ever had a funnel cake?
2: Yeah.
0: It isn't actually the same exactly thing as fried dough, but it is. It's just they drip it in like a grid pattern, and it's not, just make the dough. I don't know. It's dumb. Funnel cakes are stupid. Anyway, so the fair is fun, as it always is. I enjoyed myself. They're going to be wrapping things up today and then tomorrow, right? Is tomorrow's the last day for them?
1: It is, yeah. And I'm going to try to see if we can get Carolyn Small on the phone. And we got a crazy morning this morning on the show, but if we can get her for a couple of minutes, I'll let you know.
0: Yeah, we are a little packed full here, aren't we? Well, whatever. Would love to talk to her. If not, at least get the idea of who won.
1: Yes.
0: I'd like to know that. That would be fun. Quincy Hensel will be joining us at 6:30. Then we have Montana Towers from the Maine Policy Institute, John Tomasi at 7:30. Coffee and Politics this week will be with Phil Harriman. He's going to be making a special Friday appearance. Greg can't join us. And then Mike Armstrong to wrap up the week, caller of the week, all that fun stuff. Should be a full boat, but you can call at any point in time, 879-9426. And today's a particularly good day for that because I want to get your reactions to the debates last night because I know you were watching. I know you. You know you. I know that you know that I know you. Let's just do it, all right? Call us up, 879-9426. You can say you don't care, but you care, and you watch.
2: It's the core caller, yes, mm-hmm. here at WGA, and they were watching.
0: I was getting texts last night from some of these people. I'm like,
2: oh, really?
0: Oh, uh-huh. I can't wait. Get your popcorn ready. I'm like, yeah, I knew you'd crack. I knew you'd watch.
2: There you go.
0: So, all right, let's take a quick trip into the newsroom and get an update from our friend Jason Taylor, and then we'll come back with more next. Jason, what do you have for us?
2: Well, the 22-year-old driver has been charged in a crash that killed former Cape Elizabeth High School swimming star Keegan McKinney. We'll tell you about that coming up. Also, President Trump rallied for Republican Senate candidate Kim Paxton in Texas Thursday and appeared in Oklahoma for Republican candidates as well. All that one day there. ABC with more on that. 619, we've got 62 in Portland with your AccuWeather forecast.
3: Clouds and sun today. It'll be very warm. We'll also have a brief shower or two this afternoon and evening. High 79, turning out clear with a low of 52 tonight. I'm AccuWeather meteorologist Heather Zayer on Southern Maine's official weather station, News Radio 98.5 and AM 560 WGAN.
0: All right, it is time for you to take your retirement seriously. 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

0: It is 622 WGAN Morning News, and we're back. So Quincy Hentz will be joining us next. Then, of course, she is going to be previewing the next Eggs and Issues, which will be Thursday, October 8th. October 8th at the Hannaford Hall at USM. It's a candidate forum, Cumberland County District Attorney. We're doing one of those, too, aren't we, Danny Martinetti?
1: We are, right on Tuesday, the 6th.
0: Are you saying, sir, that on Tuesday we'll be speaking with the district attorney candidates?
1: They will
0: and that they will be here live in studio?
1: Live in studio.
0: And that you'll have an opportunity to hear directly from them and hear what they'd like to do in the district attorney's office? Is that what you're saying?
1: Yes, and yes, live here. It starts at 7:30, right on Tuesday.
0: Wow. I should probably prepare some questions, I suppose. Quincy will be talking about their forum as well. So if you want to be informed on the Cumberland County race, the district attorney's race, next week's your week, I guess is what I'm saying here. They're on Thursday. So we'll talk with her next. Right now, though, and I think throughout the program, I'd love to get your reactions to the debates last night. And either one's fine. You know, if you want to do the CD2 debate, cool. You want to do the gubernatorial debate, fine. I mean, whatever it is that's really, you know, on your mind or what you watched, it's fine. But I tried to scan back and forth between both so that I could give you at least a general impression of what I thought of the two. I'll begin, I suppose, in the start here with the lower profile race, which we, well, actually, I'm not sure you could even really say there is one because of how low profile the governor's race is. But I'm talking about CD2, the LePage v. Dunlap debate. Which, again, that race continues to fly under the radar. You know, supposedly it's close. Supposedly Dunlap has a shot. Supposedly a lot of things. I don't believe much of that. But it is still a race. And, you know, it's a current sitting incumbent Democratic candidate that is leaving office, you know, and leaving an open seat. So that by itself should mean that it's competitive and everything else. So, it, you know, they did a debate. They did a debate. What to say about that debate? Well, the first thing I would say, I think, would be about Matt Dunlap. If you are going to beat Paul LePage in the 2nd District, even in a year such as this, where you may be advantaged because of the national environment, there's got to be something about you. Something. What do I mean by something? I don't know what I mean by something. I mean something. Like, you got to have some sort of je ne sais quoi. You have to have some sort of element to you, some sort of a intangible, some kind of something that would draw people to you. Because if it's just base stuff, you know, that might work statewide for a Democrat this year. But in that district, it's a, I think, let me look it up, actually. I think it changed recently. And I want to make sure I actually quote it correctly. Maine's 2nd Congressional District. It is a R+4 district in the Cook PVI. All right, so R+4. What does that mean? It means it's 4 points more Republican than the standard performance in the state. Across the country. My apologies, across the country. So it's a Republican district, and it's not a gigantically Republican district, but it's reasonably comfortably Republican. So if you are trying to rely on independent voters, if you are trying to rely on voter turnout, it's just not going to be enough for you. I mean, Jared Golden is perhaps the most talented politician in Maine right now, and he's retiring. I think arguably he is. The most appealing to the other side politician, I would say. I don't really even put Angus King in this calculus because he's not honest about what he is. I think he certainly fits the bill, right? And he was barely able to beat Austin Terrio last time. Barely able to beat him. So when you have that level of talent and you barely squeak by, it tells you about your district. That is a Republican conservative leading district, okay? So LePage, when you throw him into the mix, when he lost statewide in 2022, okay, to Janet Mills, when he lost by 13 points statewide, he still won the 2nd District. So with him being probably more popular now, less of a noose around his neck, it's just hard for me to see it really going all that well for Matt Dunlap. But if it was going to, he would have to have something. And boy, did I not see that in the debate last night. I actually put it on for the first, You know, I kind of went in like 10 minutes into it. And for the first 2 minutes of watching it, I almost fell asleep because Dunlap was talking. I mean, he was trying. He was trying to play act as some sort of a you know, progressive champion or whatever. But he's just so boring. He's just so boring. It fell flat. I mean, there's nothing about that debate that was like, oh my God, Matt Dunlap. So it didn't help him. I don't think it hurt, frankly, either of them either. It didn't change much. We'll be right back.
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3: ABC News, I'm Sherry Preston. Still a lot of questions in the Fly Dubai attack and near crash over Saudi Arabia this week. Former DHS official and ABC News contributor John Cohen says the suspect, the plane's co-pilot, is still in custody.
4: They're going to try to determine, you know, was this an individual who was actively recruited and was an operative of Iran or a terror organization? Was this somebody who was experiencing a mental health crisis or some type of financial crisis, as has been the case in past incidents? Or is it a combination of both?
3: New York Governor Kathy Hochul has removed the local DA from the Cornell University rape case and appointed New York Attorney General Tish James to oversee it. A former student known as Jane Doe says she was raped by seven members of a fraternity in 2024, but no charges were ever filed. Lawyers for Krista Pike are asking her sentence be commuted. The Tennessee death row inmate did not die after two doses of a lethal injection drug and is currently hospitalized in critical condition. This is ABC News.
5: 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The 22-year-old driver has been charged in a crash that killed former Cape Elizabeth High School swimming star Keegan McKinney. Burton Elijah Brinkman of Georgia is now charged with felony death by vehicle and felony serious injury by vehicle. Brinkman was identified as the driver in the crash that killed McKinney and seriously injured another person in Charlotte, North Carolina, back in May. McKinney was a senior at Queen University in Charlotte and a member of the swim team. Brinkman will appear in court in 2 weeks. A 45-year-old Lisbon man facing numerous charges after police say he was under the influence and in the possession of drugs when he crashed in Auburn. Police say Demetrius Starks suffered minor injuries when he hit a construction vehicle. Starks was reportedly in possession of crack cocaine, fentanyl, and a loaded gun. He faces several charges, including OUI, criminal mischief, and driving to endanger. Police in Bangor are investigating after a reporter for the Maine Wire was nearly hit by a driver. The media outlet Maine Wire posted surveillance footage of a driver cutting across the grass Thursday morning on a road near an addiction treatment center heading for that reporter. A police spokesperson said the department's investigating but had no other information to share Thursday. The reporter was not injured. A 57-year-old Mattawamkeag man is charged with hitting and injuring a family crossing the street during the Lincoln Loon Fest has now been indicted. Police say Carl Hartley drove onto the sidewalk and hit the family, which included a woman and a man, 5-year-old child, and an infant 3-month-old. The woman was seriously injured. Just days after posting bail, Hartley was arrested again for reportedly leading police on a chase after crashing into a cruiser. He was indicted on a long list of charges, including felony OUI. Maine Republican Party says Democrat Hannah Pingree is benefiting from billionaire Donald Sussman who was once married to Pingree's mother, Congresswoman Shelley Pingree. Maine Republican Party Chair Jim Dierman says Sussman played a crucial role in the political rise of the Pingrees, especially Hannah.
6: She's lived that life, and her friends, her family, her associates are all related to that wealth. And there is no doubt in anyone's mind that he has helped the family innumerably.
5: CBS 13 News reports Republicans are challenging Pingree to call out Democrats who benefit from billionaires if she's going to criticize billionaire donors. WGA News Time 6:34. Let's check those market futures quickly. Dow currently is up by 169. S&P higher by 26. NASDAQ is up by 188. Now checking sports.
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0: afternoon. 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
1: Portland, Lewiston, Bangor, the county. One main conversation. 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

0: All right, so what's up with the New York thing?
1: So we're doing, I put it up on Facebook, and it's a cool theme that we're doing this morning, Matt. It's songs with the city or state in the title.
0: So it's not just New York?
2: Yeah, and I specifically asked for this song not to be played, but of course we're playing it.
1: Oh, see, I thought you said you wanted it to
2: no,
1: get
2: all
0: right,
2: no,
0: listen,
2: no, no,
0: listen,
2: no.
0: listen. Let me stop you here, okay?
2: Yeah.
0: I think any further New York stuff has to be immediately removed from your list.
2: Yeah.
0: I will not tolerate that on a week where the Boston Red Sox were eliminated by the Yankees. Yeah. I'm not going to do that. So
1: maybe that'll be the last one. That they like New York better than Boston.
0: Yeah. Whatever.
2: Is there a song about Boston?
0: There's many stories. Many songs about
1: Boston.
2: Okay, like a hit song that we would remember, kind of like this
0: Dirty
2: one.
0: Water. I mean, for God's sakes, it's every Red Sox game ever. Yeah, that's the Charles River, my friend.
2: Oh, St. Charles
3: River.
2: Head
3: to the river, Charles.
0: Yeah.
2: Oh, I didn't know that. Okay, I was just
0: you did not know that.
2: I was just down.
0: It's a love letter to Boston. It is.
2: Yeah, I was.
0: You could play something from the band Boston.
2: Well, if it's a city, yeah.
0: How about Aerosmith? They're from Boston.
2: Well, no, but songs about a city, okay.
0: Boston has plenty. I mean, anything from the Dropkick Murphys references it, so that certainly would be one band that you could lean heavily into. But, you know, I don't feel like celebrating Boston either right now. Patriots suck, and the Red Sox just got bounced, so I don't want to hear the Yankees.
2: Yeah, but the Bruins are just getting going.
0: Sure, sure. And maybe they'll win the cup.
2: Oh, like they did in 2021.
0: Why you got to be like that, man? Why you got to be like that? They did win it in 2011. Sorry. I mean,
2: okay.
0: Granted, that was 15 years ago.
2: It was just that year, 2021. I mean, everybody thought they'd won. They had the best record in history.
0: Oh, I'm aware. I'm aware they all thought it.
2: Yeah.
0: But they didn't. Did they? No, they didn't. All right. 879-9426 is the phone number if you want to join us here in a minute. Would love to hear from you. Again, I was talking about the debates and started off with the CD2 debate, the congressional debate between Paul LePage and Matt Dunlap. The gubernatorial debate, we already have some people texting in about it. And I think that's a good one to get into also as well. We had Bill from Westbrook texted in. He said, the governor's debate was a clear victory for Bobby Charles last night. The only one with clear ideas on what he would do. Hannah never really addressed any of the questions. Rick did okay, but still lacked a performance to gain votes, which I predicted, by the way, you know, Rick has been holding out for these debates so that he can make an impression, so that he can make a move, because he hasn't made a move yet. It's October 2nd, and he's sitting at like 6% in the polls. And honestly, I'm not even sure I believe that, but he's got no money. And so the debates are his opportunity. So in the gubernatorial debate, he needed to just wallop them. He needed to be the clear star. He needed to be standing out. He needed to differentiate. Because not only did he need to make a move in the minds of the voters and be noticed, but the other two candidates have to have in some way slipped. Because one thing is 100% true in this race. The base of the parties is pretty confidently with each of those candidates. So it's unlikely that you're going to see wholesale defection of a large number of people who are currently supporting even Bobby Charles right now, who's not polling where I think he'd like to poll right now, or at least publicly. I've heard some internal polls are a little different, but whatever. You know, but even he, like, I don't think that the 40% or whatever it is that he really has is gettable. Or at least much of it is, maybe just a percentage point or two. This isn't a situation like Susan Collins in 1994. This isn't a situation like Libby Mitchell for the Democrats in 2010, where there was such soft. I mean, like Libby Mitchell, it was a nice woman. I mean, like I liked her. I didn't like what she did, obviously. I say that with most Democrats, obviously, but she was pleasant. You know, like she was not a movement, you know, hard left progressive nut job crazy person.

0: She wasn't moderate either, don't get me wrong. But she was inoffensive, and I don't think that she really inspired the Democrats to crawl over broken glass to go vote for her. You know, there was no, like, Graham Platner passion for Libby Mitchell, okay? You know, there is for Bobby Charles. And I think on the left, you have Hannah Pingree, who's sitting, you know, at 50%-ish or whatever, in the polls, again, public polls. It looks like in a strong position, and she is a super mega progressive. That's where the party is. She's one of them. You know, she might not be one of the most stirring rhetorical speech makers or, you know, inspiring figures or whatever, but she absolutely satisfies and checks a box that those voters want. So their likelihood of abandoning ship, particularly for a Diet Coke version of the thing that they want, like Rick Bennett's an environmentalist, right? He always has been, going back to his, it's been like the one big knock on him back when he was a Republican and Republican leader. A lot of Republicans are like, yeah, good Lord, the environmentalism. I remember that very clearly back in the day. So, you know, I think it's genuine with him. He actually believes what he says, and his opinions are his opinions, and they're definitely more pro-environment than you would typically, well, certainly when you get a Bobby Charles or someone else, or pro, maybe I should say, left-wing version of environmentalism. How about that? But anyway, he's been like that for his entire career, and yet, if you care about that issue, and you have Hannah Pingree to pick from, and you have Rick Bennett to pick from, you're picking Hannah, dude. I mean, which one's more directly applicable to you? And which one, by the way, crosses a number of other checks off on your boxes when you're talking about other issues you care about also? It's the problem with candidates that try to straddle the middle. If you're a candidate and you try to straddle the middle, you may find yourself completely abandoned, because when presented a choice between the real thing and the approximation, people choose almost universally the real thing. It's why Republicans trying to appeal to Democrats by sort of being left on a few issues here and there to try to be more acceptable and appealing or whatever doesn't often work. And it's why on the other side, Democrats who try to do it for Republicans, it very often doesn't work. Sometimes it does. But it only does when it's viewed as, I think, authentic. That's my take on it. Anyway, I promised that we would talk to Quincy Hensel, who's joining us now to talk about eggs and issues, president and CEO of the Portland Regional Chamber of Commerce. Quincy, how are things on this Friday morning? How are you doing?
1: They're great. Thanks for having me on the show.
0: It's a pleasure as always. So I was just previewing in our last segment that the next Eggs and Issues coming up on Thursday, October 8th, is going to be a candidate forum, Cumberland County District Attorney Candidate Forum. Tell me a little bit about our next Eggs and Issues and what inside you will hear.
1: Yes, yeah, so we are next Thursday, we are holding a forum with the two candidates who are running for Cumberland County District Attorney. We've got the incumbent, Jackie Sartoris, and the challenger, Stephanie Anderson. And I think for this election cycle, we're really trying to elevate this position to our members. As I know you are aware, there is a lot of concern, particularly in the Portland area, around increased crime and just a lot of antisocial behavior happening on the streets. And we think it's really important that our members understand the role the district attorney plays in that scenario. And so we want to make sure the Portland Regional Chamber membership has the opportunity to hear from both of the candidates and hear how they would plan on addressing crime, addressing the challenges that we're seeing on the streets. And so I think continue.
0: No, that's okay. I think you're right in identifying this as a key concern for people who live not only in Portland, but people who don't live in Portland and who, you know, work in it and are in the general area. I mean, this is the Cumberland County District Attorney, so it's actually about, you know, more than just Portland anyway. But it's an increasing concern for everyone, and it's getting to the heart of, and this is why I'm sure you're concerned about it, you know, the business community in Portland and, you know, living and working there and trying to go to a shop and not be harassed and not have to deal with a lot of this stuff. And the concern is, how are we dealing with this problem, and how would you as candidates deal with this problem?
1: Correct. And the topic of just the challenges we're feeling on the streets, the feeling of individuals not being safe, that has become probably the number one topic that we talk about at the chamber with our members, with community partners. And we feel like it has just risen to a place that's just not, I shouldn't even say sustainable. That shouldn't be sustainable. It's just not bearable anymore. And the district attorney plays a really important role in that. At our last Eggs and Issues in September, we had a panel with the mayor, the police chief, and the current district attorney. And I think that was a really good opportunity for our members to get a better sense of just the path an individual might take if they were caught committing a crime or doing something, exhibiting antisocial behavior on the street. So I feel like that was a really good preface to this next event we're having next week, where we get to hear from both of the candidates for district attorney.
0: So you mentioned that it's a candidate forum. In terms of the structure of it, obviously you'll have the candidates there. How are we handling this? I mean, you know, last night was debate night for a couple races in Maine. So that's, you know, that's a debate, right? That's a moderator questions, you know, back and forth, you know, maybe even people are attacking each other, et cetera. Is this structured more like that kind of debate, or is this a forum for a conversation? How do we actually view the programming for this?
1: No, that's a great question. And we've been heralding it as a forum. I think it's going to take more of the shape of similar to a debate. We are going to ask the candidates the same, if not similar, questions. Their answers will be timed. They will have an opportunity for rebuttal. So I think the program itself will probably take the shape more of a debate than an actual forum and just conversation.
0: All right, Quincy Hensel joining us to talk a little bit about Eggs and Issues coming up on Thursday, October 8th. It's at the Hanford Hall at USM, as usual, 7 to 9 a.m. And as we always say, registrations are appreciated, but walk-ins are welcome. So if you're interested in going to the event, you can register online at the portlandregion.com/eggs website, or you could just walk in. Quincy, anything else that you would tell people about the event or registering or anything before I let you go?
1: Just that I think this race is a really important race for our community, and this election cycle is an incredibly busy one and loud one. So I really encourage people to take the time to come to this forum to learn more about the role of the district attorney and to hear from the candidates. So I hope to see you there. Obviously, we do appreciate registrations in advance, but like you said, we never want to discourage people from attending. So if you decide that morning you can make it, please just show up.
0: Indeed. All right. Well, we'll stop there. Unfortunately, Quincy, we're out of time. Thanks so much. I will see you next week, and I'm very much looking forward to this forum. So I hope everybody registers and goes, and we'll see you there. Thanks so much, Quincy. Appreciate it.
1: Thanks for having me.
0: You bet. Let's take a break, though. Head into the newsroom.
2: I'm thinking about walk-ins are welcome.
0: Walk-ins are welcome. Walk-ins are always welcome.
2: Well, we were just talking about the people on the street in Portland.
0: Well, maybe certain walk-ins. Maybe some people shouldn't walk in. Maybe that would be something I would say.
2: Just trying to be topical, Matt.
0: Indeed.
2: Yeah.
0: Indeed.
2: Okay.
0: Yeah. Well, let's go to the newsroom, yes. Get an update from you on what's happening today on Friday. What do you got for us?
2: There were two major debates last night in Maine, as November's election is now 32 days off. I will give you a snapshot of both debates coming up here at the top of the hour after ABC covers everything else around the country. Las Vegas holding two events marking 9 years since the Route 91 Harvest Festival mass shooting, where a gunman, remember this, opened fire from a hotel window, killing 58 people. All that coming up. It's 6:49 right now and 64 degrees right now here in Portland. 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
3: Clouds and sun today. It'll be very warm. We'll also have a brief shower or two this afternoon and evening. High 79. Turning out clear with a low of 52 tonight. I'm AccuWeather meteorologist Heather Zayer on Southern Maine's official weather station. 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

0: All right, 6:52 WGAN Morning News. It's Friday morning. Coming up at 7 o'clock, we have Montana Towers, who is joining us, and we'll talk a little bit about that billion-dollar budget hole that is left in our budget by Janet Mills, which I talked about extensively yesterday. I want to get a little more detail on that. He'll be joining us soon. Right now, a perfect time for you to be a part of the program and to join us, 879-9426. That's the phone number. Text line also, and you can email me, Matt, at WGAN.com. I did hear that you, Jason, were doing the story on the guy who attempted to run down the main wire reporter. I didn't talk about this yesterday, mostly because it happened in the morning, so I didn't really have much of a time to react to it. Steve texted me about it yesterday. But, I mean, disclaimer, Joel Sokol, who's the reporter in question, works for me, so he's one of my employees, so I can certainly talk about this.
1: Yeah, he's okay?
0: Yeah, he is. He the truck did not hit him.
1: Right. That's what the reporting says, yes.
0: Yeah, well, came pretty damn close. Actually, the only reason why he's okay, to be honest with you, is because the guy, you said that that Mainwire published security footage, and they did. But they also had the footage that they were taking, because he was doing a stand-up, you know, like a CBS 13 stand-up interview or whatever.
1: Right.
0: He was just standing up in front of the thing, and he was doing a little news hit that they do. Anyway, so he had a camera set up there, and it was on him, and he was ready to do his thing. And then this guy drove up to him in his truck and then, like, opened his window to talk. So they had a conversation before the incident happened. Which is, this should indicate just how dumb this guy is. Like, he's sitting there with a camera pointed at him, his face, his truck, like his license plate, et cetera, is all sitting there. And he's, you know, he starts, chirping at Joe. And Joe did a pretty good job, I thought, of de-escalating. He's like, can I help you? Like, what can I do for you? And then the guy got angry, drove off. And then, you know, Joe sort of turns around and he's, you know, hey, you know, just okay, and starts to kind of resume. But he almost halfway keeps an eye to his right. Like, he's pointed, his body is pointed in a way where, fortunately for him, he had peripheral vision and could see what was coming. Because what actually happened is the guy drove to the driveway next to where they were set up on the grass. He pulled in, backed in, turned around, and then pointed his car going back the other direction at the grass and tried to run him over. And there's video footage of it from multiple angles. It's unbelievably ridiculous, but he was able to see it coming, so he was able to step out of the way. If this guy was a better driver, I'm not sure that would have mattered, because he was going very fast. I mean, you could hear his engine in the thing. Like, he was really, really, really, really stepping on it. That is unacceptable. I mean,
1: especially, okay, I'm assuming this is an argument over politics, I guess.
0: Yeah.
1: Okay.
0: I mean, look, they were doing a story on

0: that was a methadone clinic that was right there. So they were doing a story on, you know, the effect of drug abuse and treatment and that facility and what's been going on around. I mean, what did we just talk about with Quincy?
1: Yeah.
0: What did we just talk about? Literally that. So they were doing a story on that effect. This guy, I think, is a client. Like, he goes into the methadone clinic because I guess he later on in the day, like, he basically admitted he had just gone into the clinic and a lot of stuff like that. But anyway, I think he was upset that there was somebody sniffing around the methadone clinic, that there was like a somebody taking pictures or videos of it.
1: Okay.
0: So he was angry at it. And yes, there is, I think, a very political element to this as well. But whatever. That was what set him off. And he clearly has something wrong with him, because even if that does make you angry, to actually try to run somebody over and to do so after you've been filmed is,
1: well, obviously
0: the stupidest thing I've ever heard.
1: Not common sense.
0: You would not say so, no.
1: No.
0: No, you would not say it's common sense. Fortunately, Joe's okay. So if anybody's curious, you know, he did not, you know, his foot didn't get run over, like none of that stuff. So he's okay, which is good news. But I got to tell you, like, John Featherston has been assaulted. His tires have been slashed. This kind of thing is happening with increasing frequency. And I'm sorry to say it, I don't want to make it political, but this is happening in one direction. And it's inescapable that it's happening in one direction.
1: Well, because you have your organization and the main wire have a conservative agenda, so this is coming from the other side. Okay.
0: Yeah, and you know what? Unlike the other side, we actually say so. I mean, when Steve joined us on Monday, he's like, yeah, I've got a perspective. Like, I'm telling you
1: that. But, you know, either side, it doesn't matter. It's just unacceptable.
0: I know.
1: At the beginning.
0: Do you see any of us running over Press Herald reporters? Or, I mean, you know, even, funny enough, the Maine People's Alliance has a online news thing called the Maine Beacon. And it's not quite what the Maine Wire is exactly, but it's, you know, it's intended to be very similar. Mm-hmm. Do you see or hear about angry conservative guys in trucks trying to run over, you know, anybody there? No, I mean, like, no, you don't. There is actually an unbalanced, not the same left-wing, right-wing violence thing going on in this country today. I'm not saying it's entirely absent on the right, but I am saying that the scale of it and the frequency of it is more common in one direction than the other. And it's time, frankly, we say so because we all say it's unacceptable, and yet the stakes are being raised almost daily, it seems. I mean, I can tell you a lot of stuff you guys don't know about what the Maine Wire guys have to put up with. And I think it would turn whatever hair you have remaining white if I did, because it's pretty bad. I do not know anything that's even close to the same going in the other direction. I don't. We got to take a break, though. Montana Towers coming up next, joining us. And then afterwards, I want to get back into debates, see what your opinions of what you saw last night were. That's up next.
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7: From ABC News, I'm Sherry Preston. New York's governor and attorney general are set to give an update this morning about the investigation into a woman's allegations that she was gang raped at Cornell University 2 years ago. Cornell says it took disciplinary action against the fraternity brothers involved, but no criminal charges were ever filed. Students on campus reacting.
8: I think like a lot of people are very angry at the administration. And I think it's also brought a lot of people together in organizing and like in solidarity. I think

0: more people are, like, making sure they, like, report things that they see.
1: A woman at the center of the incident has filed a civil lawsuit against Cornell. With his party trailing in the polls, President Trump hit the campaign trail this week to stump for Republicans in Texas and Oklahoma, telling voters to cast ballots as if his name was on there.
2: I feel a little foolish, you know, I'm saying go out and vote, go out and vote. They're gonna win in the landslide, but still go out and vote. But we're not worried about them. We're worried about Michigan. We're worried about Texas. We're worried about a few states.
1: Lawyers for Krista Pike say they want her sentence commuted. Pike is the convicted killer who did not die after two rounds of what was supposed to be a lethal drug in Tennessee's death chamber. She's currently hospitalized in critical condition. The police officer who shot a man to death in his own apartment in Texas in 2018 granted early parole.
3: Amber Geiger had just finished a 13-hour shift, was in uniform and on her phone when she opened the door to Unit 1478 in her apartment building. She lived in 1378, thought the man inside was an intruder in her apartment, and shot him to death. Charged with murder, convicted, and sentenced to 7 years in prison, Geiger has now been paroled 3 years early.
1: ABC's Jim Ryan, the captain of the Fly Dubai flight who helped thwart an attack and apparent attempt to crash the plane, says he was fighting for his life, but also realized if he didn't get up, the passengers on his plane would also lose their lives. You're listening to ABC News.
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9: 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Well, we had two major debates last night in Maine as November's election now just 32 days away. First, the governor's race, where Republican Bobby Charles, Democrat Hannah Pingree, and Independent Rick Bennett, they all faced off. Bennett accused Charles of not understanding the state budgeting process and attacked Charles for poor management of a federal agency. It was Bennett there accusing Charles of not understanding the press reports. Charles portrayed himself as an outsider, saying Bennett and Pingree oversaw the affordability and housing crisis. Pingree seized a moment when Charles and Bennett were arguing to say it's the reason women need to be in charge. Meanwhile, candidates for the 2nd Congressional District are making their case for election after the first of two debates last night. Republican Paul LePage touted his ties to President Trump while voicing disagreements with the president on tariffs, immigration, and the Iran war, but opposing steps in Congress to rein Trump in. The Bangor Daily News reports Democrat Matt Dunlap went after the administration on Iran, immigration enforcement, and Medicaid, but largely avoided attacking Trump directly. A 57-year-old Mattawamkeag man charged with hitting and injuring a family crossing the street during the Lincoln Loon Fest has now been indicted. Police say Carl Hartley drove onto the sidewalk and hit the family, which included a woman, a man, a 5-year-old child, and a 3-month-old. The woman was seriously injured. 2 days after posting bail, Hartley was arrested again for reportedly leading police on a chase after crashing into a cruiser. He was indicted on a long list of charges, including felony OUI. Maine gambling regulators are keeping a close eye on the use of AI by sports betting operators.
10: It follows reporting in the New York Times, which claimed that the sports betting company DraftKings used AI to identify people most likely to accept promotional offers. A spokesperson for the Maine Gambling Control Unit says they're following the issue, but they currently don't have specific rules on AI use. DraftKings is one of two sports betting operators licensed by the state. I'm Frankie Azzarotta, News Radio WGAN.
9: Maine Democrats continue to hammer Senator Susan Collins over accusations she steered millions in defense contracts to a company in exchange for campaign donations. Former Democratic candidate Jordan Wood appeared outside Collins' office in Portland Thursday with a large printout of a check.
11: This is a copy of the $150,000 check that her super PAC, run by her close associate Scott Reed, solicited and accepted from a shell company that Martin Cow created.
9: CBS 13 News reports Collins' campaign has denied the accusation, saying the Justice Department found no evidence of wrongdoing. Eligible Mainers are now set to receive automatic discounts on their power bills. Mills administration has announced $40 million worth of discounts through the state's low-income assistance program for qualifying low-income Mainers. To qualify, customers' household income must be at or below 150% of the federal poverty guidelines, or they need to be eligible for the federally funded Home Energy Assistance Program. Special day at Schooner Estes Estates, senior living facility in Auburn, where resident Jean Carlton celebrated her 100th birthday Thursday. Carlton says she never thought she'd reach 100, but is very glad and grateful she has. WGAN News Time, 7:06, looking at the markets. Dow on Thursday was up by 20, S&P higher by 14, NASDAQ up by 10. Stock futures currently this morning, the Dow is in the green, up by 260, S&P higher by 36, NASDAQ up by 225. Now checking sports.
12: The 1-2 New England Patriots will play the 3-0 Buffalo Bills Sunday in their first trip to the Bills' new stadium. There are concerns over injuries for the Pats going into this weekend, as four starters haven't practiced this week so far, including defensive players Christian Gonzalez and Christian Barmore. The Boston Bruins will be north of the border tonight to play the Winnipeg Jets in their first road game of the season. And the Hearts of Pine will travel to the state of Washington as they play Spokane Velocity FC Saturday, with four more matches remaining in the season. Andy Mounter, News Radio WGAN.
9: Thank you for the forecast. Heather's there.
13: Clouds and sun today. It'll be very warm. We'll also have a brief shower or two this afternoon and evening. High 79, turning out clear with a low of 52 tonight.
9: 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Next high tide at Portland Harbor, 3:48 this afternoon. Jackie Sartoris and Stephanie Anderson live with Matt Gagnon Tuesday morning, 7:30, for the Cumberland County District Attorney Candidate Forum on News Radio WGAN.
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0: All right, so we got 708 WGAN Morning News, hour two of the program, and as promised, we now welcome onto the show Montana Towers, who is a policy analyst at the Maine Policy Institute and joins us every Friday to talk about policy things, and we have a great set of topics for you here today because it's one of those weeks where we actually have good content. So, Montana, how are you this morning, sir?
1: I'm good, Matt. Good to be talking to you.
0: So last night there was some debates. You had a CD2 debate, you had a gubernatorial debate, and in the gubernatorial debate, they brought up a lot of the things that have been going on in Maine for quite a long time. And, you know, the word budget was indeed brought up, and there was talk of how much money we've spent, you know, deficit, etc. And wouldn't that be a great topic to talk about this week, since the Mills administration announced that there will be now a $1 billion gap. A $1 billion deficit that whoever's next, whether it's Rick Bennett, whether it's Hannah Pingree, whether it's Bobby Charles, they're going to have to deal with it. They're going to have to clean it up. They're going to have to fix it. How interesting. Tell me a little bit about how we got here, Montana Towers. Why exactly does Maine have this gigantic deficit that it now has?
1: It's just a continuing story of overspending in Augusta. It has been many years in the making. We've seen it building year over year. And it's just the classic story, spending without pulling back from other programs, and this just continuation of, oh, we can just continually spend more and there will never be repercussions for those actions. And it's really hard because I feel like that at this point, the left keeps saying things like, you know, oh, oops, we're in a structural gap. How did that happen? You know, now we have to raise taxes. And it's hard to take it seriously at this point when it's so clear that it feels more like the goal than an accident. They want to raise the size and scope of government. They want to raise taxes. And there's no better way to justify that than we have to because of a structural gap. Not we wanted to push through these programs and we knew that it would probably create this gap, but oh well, because it produces a system that is beneficial to us.
0: Right. We don't have any choice. We have to raise taxes because, you know, we have this gap, and then you try to obfuscate that it's your fault at all. But, you know, I did note yesterday, Montana Towers, that it's hard to make that argument when you just look at recent Maine history here and the last three governors that were considered to be big spending left-wing governors. So you'd be talking about Mills, you'd be talking about Baldacci, and you'd be talking about King. All of them left a very big structural gap that needed to be filled by their successor. And then the one person who wasn't, Paula Page, left basically the opposite, left $1 billion in cash sitting on a table somewhere. That's not a mistake. That's not an accident. That's not their fault. That's bad management.
1: Yeah, no, it 100% is. I mean, it's so funny to look at this history. You know, King left Baldacci $1 billion gap. Baldacci left LePage like an $800 million gap. LePage leaves Mills a pile of cash. You know, and when you see this very clear history, it's obvious that that's not the case. And it's not the case either that this was some unpredictable factor, because the legislature saw it coming. There was a prediction a couple of years ago that said that gap would exist. Now, this gap is significantly larger than what those predictions were saying, but of course it is. They spent more, and they knew they were spending more. And even last week, Representative Ken Burdette had a piece in the Portland Press Herald where he talked about this upcoming report and said, I predict there will be a $1 billion gap. So I think that it was very clear to at least any legislator that was paying attention that this was going to be coming. This is very obviously the result of the path that they were going down. And yet they just embraced this rapid spending anyway, because they don't have a problem with raising taxes, which is their solution for bailing the state out of this gap that just comes every time we have a new rampant spending governor.
0: Montana Towers joining us, talking about the $1 billion budget shortfall that we learned about earlier this week. I think that, you know, my analysis of this, Montana, a little bit, and I'd love to get your take on this a bit, kind of relates to the inability to say no. You know, when Paul LePage was governor, whatever you think of him, you would probably agree that he was comfortable saying we need to live within our means, like that we can't do that. We need to be more efficient here. You know, he was kind of okay being the bad guy, because everybody loves, you know, I love when my kids want to ask me for you know, $500 for a new PlayStation or something like that. And I'm like, sure, kid, absolutely. It makes me feel good when I give them what they want and they get happy, right? That's something that's neat. But if you're the person that's like, no, you can't have that. I don't have that money. Like, you feel bad. It's like this negative connotation that comes from saying we actually have a budget and we have to live within it, right? And it seems to me that the Janet Millses of the world and the others that I was just referencing are the first parent, right? They're the ones that want to say yes to everything and give everything and do not acknowledge we have something that we need to live within and that a budget exists for a reason and so on and so forth. You know, they always dump on LePage or people like him for critically underfunding this or that, but ultimately their irresponsibility creates this problem that someone else, usually an adult, has to dig you out of.
1: Yes, no, I think that's absolutely the case. And this isn't to say that it's always easy. Some of these will be tough conversations. I recently went through the budget and was doing, like, trying to find in-depth cuts that could be made. And I had many of these discussions with people on my team where I thought, oh, like this could be, like, challenging to cut. But you have to do it. These cuts have to be made. You cannot just continue to spend and spend with no repercussions. You know, with a lot of the big driving factors for this gap are things like main care costs, which are, of course, continuing to blow. Like, I think $400 million of the deficit comes from main care alone. And then education spending is another major one. And, like, those are tough topics to engage with. I acknowledge that. But they have to be done. You have to be willing, as the governor of the state, to say, we have a fiscal responsibility to our citizens. We must rein in this constant spending. And we have to be willing to have those tough conversations because we can't just keep taking more and more from our citizens.
0: Yeah, you know, you bring up education. That's a good place to go for a minute, Montana, because I think the other element of this is that people like Janet Mills have sort of decided, I think, that their education policy relates to how much money they spend. Because it's an easy thing for the public to like wrap their brain around, right? It's like, I'm making investments in education because our budget went up. You know, that's the whole 55% thing is I want to make sure that we hit that target and we're spending the money that we should and we're making investments and so on and so forth. And it's never been good education policy. Like, it's never actually made anything better in the state in terms of, you know, kids learning or how schools perform or anything like that, as we've been finding out for the last several years. But it is an easy rhetorical political answer to things. And because of that sort of cheap way of going about certain policy areas like education, it just naturally inflates these budgets, especially when they're in those areas because they're the biggest budget anyway.
1: Yeah, I think that's absolutely the case. I think that, like, a big example of this was when Mills was giving her State of the State address. Education scores have been plummeting for years. They continue to plummet to this day. We are becoming worse and worse on every new list that comes out that tests education scores. And when Mills was talking about education in State of the State, she basically said, and we funded it, and moved on, because there was nothing else you could say. So if she didn't do that, she would have no even political cover for how bad the education system has gotten in Maine. That's no excuse. The results are obviously what should be the metric for the education system. But because she has failed so miraculously at that, it's like she feels she has to do this continuing spending in education because she needs to have something that she can say that she's doing in education. And that's not a solution to say we are failing, so let's just throw money at it to make it look like we're doing something when we aren't really fixing the underlying problems.
0: You know, I would be remiss, Montana Towers, if I let you leave this appearance without making note of the fact that you did some pretty significant work at MPI over the last 6 months, particularly in the production of the Blueprint product, which you can find at mainpolicy.org. It's right there in the research tab. You can find the Blueprint. You can find the guidebook. You can find a lot of good stuff in there. But in that project, you were tasked with identifying sort of, you know, things to cut or reform that would ultimately make us more efficient. And your target, sir, was what number? What was that number that your target was?
1: $1 billion.
0: It's almost like you knew. It's almost like you knew. Yeah. Isn't this funny how that works, right? I mean, obviously, the budget is so broken that's almost a baseline for what somebody would need to do to try to fix the budget, is find $1 billion of savings. And if you don't want to raise people's taxes, that's actually what you now need to do, isn't it?
1: Yes. No, it absolutely is. And it creates this big problem for, like you were saying, no matter who ends up becoming the next governor. You know, Pingree has promised vast new spending programs. You can't even begin to think about those until you've addressed this gap. You know, Charles has promised tax cuts. That becomes very difficult when you have a gap. So this really does become a major thorn in the side of the political promises of every person that's vying to be governor.
0: All right, that's where we're going to unfortunately have to stop. Montana Towers, we are out of time. Make sure you visit madepolicy.org to find all that great research and more, I think, commentary and analysis every single day. We'll talk again next Friday, sir. Thanks a lot.
1: See you then, sir.
0: All right, let's go to the newsroom. Talk to Jason Taylor.
2: Yes.
0: Get an update. Jason, what are you working on in the newsroom for Friday morning?
2: Well, ICE is putting new safety rules in place for vehicle stops after several people were shot by officers, including in Biddeford earlier this year over the summer. We'll tell you about that coming up. FDA says Sierra Nevada Cheese Company is voluntarily recalling all Grazer's raw milk cheese over E. coli concerns. More on that from ABC coming up. It is 7:19 right now. 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
3: Clouds and sun today. It'll be very warm. We'll also have a brief shower or two this afternoon and evening. High 79, turning out clear with a low of 52 tonight. I'm AccuWeather meteorologist Heather Zayer on Southern Maine's official weather station, News Radio 98.5 and AM 560 WGAN.
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2: 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I've been

0: Did he just name drop Bangor?
1: He did.
0: Bangor. How did I not know that? I didn't realize that he did that.
1: Yeah.
0: I never heard that.
2: Yeah, and that song, Righteous Just There?
0: Yeah.
2: Okay, but King of the Road just played, you know, further than that, and mispronounced Bangor.
0: Yeah. Which we expect.
2: Well, that's from 1960, whatever, that song. Yeah.
0: Correct.
2: Yeah.
0: Yeah. No, but I've heard that a million times. I never realized that.
2: I've been everywhere by
0: just
2: Johnny Cash.
0: I heard it. Yeah. I just heard the Bangor name drop. That's interesting.
2: Did he? I didn't hear that just now.
0: Yeah, play it again, Sam.
2: Yeah.
0: Play it again, Sam. Give me more. Give me more. Yeah, there you go. It's in the long list. Minnesota, Buffalo, Toronto, Winslow, Sarasota, Wichita, Tulsa, Ottawa, Oklahoma,
2: Tampa, Panama, Mattawa, La Paloma, Bangor, Baltimore, Salvador. He actually did Bangor okay.
0: Kind of but yeah, it wasn't bad. It wasn't bad.
2: And he did where my wife lives also in Tulsa.
1: There you go. Yeah. See? Yes, Johnny Cash saying hello to everyone.
2: I guess I'm
0: super embarrassed because I am a big Johnny Cash fan. I love Johnny Cash. You know, it's because he does it so fast. There's too many things listed in there, man. Yeah. And whenever you hear it on a TV commercial or something, because this is always like they do a truck commercial with this, like, grabbing around, but, you know, they only do the refrain, right? I've been everywhere, man. Yeah. So that's what
1: Joe in Waterville actually posted that on our Facebook page. So Quest 7 coming in and creative ones as well.
2: Good call on his part with that.
1: Yeah, for
2: Very
1: sure.
2: Very good call. Gold star on that.
0: Yeah. All right, so here we go, friends. We have a little bit of space now in the show for you to join to react to the debates last night or give me your thoughts on it. It's Friday, right? So anything goes. We will have John Tomasi joining us in just a few. He'll be coming up around the bend after the next break, and we'll talk about the Red Sox failed season. We'll talk about the Patriots failed season. We'll talk about the potential for a failed season from the Bruins, maybe the Celtics. I don't know. I don't know how depressing this appearance will get, but we're going to try to put a happy face on it. I will say, just to preview it, though, Sonny Gray is pissed. And so is Wilson Contreras. And they both went out and said some pretty nasty stuff that kind of implied that Chad Tracy is an idiot and that maybe Craig Breslow is an idiot, which does not bode well for the offseason free agent signings and stuff. So I'll get into some of that in a minute. But anyway, so we have some space for you now if you'd like to join the program, 879-9426. I've already covered now the two debates. Very generally, right? I mean, if you're talking about the content inside of them, I think the gubernatorial debate actually gave a pretty good opportunity for Bobby Charles to differentiate himself. Of the three candidates in there, I think he did himself the most favors. Pingree needed, I don't think she harmed herself, right? Pingree's goal going into that debate was don't screw it up. Basically, don't offend anyone, don't get, no gaffes, just, prevent defense. Just hold the line. That's all that matters. And I think she mostly did that. I don't think she had any. I mean, she sounded ridiculous. You know, the answers were evasive, very politician, very career politician. Like, there's a lot of wrong with it to me. But I don't think to the average whatever voter in Maine, she would have changed the perception of herself in a negative way. If you don't like her, you already didn't like her. If you liked her, she didn't do anything to make you not like her, I don't think. And if you're indifferent, you're probably still indifferent, my guess is. So I don't think there was, you know, it's kind of a hold serve thing for her. For Rick Bennett, he had an absolute, you know, he was probably the most desperate on the stage to have some kind of a breakout moment. He was the guy who needed to make a move if this was going to actually happen for him. And he didn't. I mean, let's just say he didn't. He came off fine. I don't think he didn't, you know, anything wrong in the debate. I think he was who we already know he is. You know, I mean, like, we've interviewed a million times. I've known Rick for 25 years, something like that. He's a good guy. You know, I like him. You know, I think he'd be a halfway decent governor. Like, there's not a complaint here. It's just like, again, you needed to distinguish yourself in some sort of a standout moment to break through the duopoly of the Democratic and Republican candidates having a good hold on their base. Which they do. Did he do that? No, he really didn't. And I kind of suspected he wouldn't because, you know, being a good guy and being smart and everything else isn't enough. You have to be dynamic. You have to be attracting people in some kind of way. And I just think that he gave good state senator speeches. That's what he did. Bobby Charles, on the other hand, you know, he also needed to break out. He also needed to make a move. He also needed to do something to change what's going on in this race. And as I've been saying for a while in the race, when you look at the three of them, he is different than the other two. He is different than the other two. I'm not talking about like policy ideas necessarily. I'm talking about disposition, approach, philosophy, I suppose, in some ways. But like, you know, kind of how you view the problems and what you want to do about them. Bennett has a institutionalist approach. When you ask him about like education, you'll hear the word stakeholders. And you'll hear about, you know, plans, you know, like a 5-point plan or something. It's very, very politician-y. And he's genuine about it. I'm not saying he's not. I'm just saying that it's not radical change. It's not, it's broken. We've got to overturn the tables. It's, you know, it's none of that stuff. And that is kind of how I think voters feel about those things right now, is that it is so fundamentally corrupted. We've got to get a little bit more bold about doing something. And I think that that's what Bobby Charles needed to do. And I think he did do it. I don't know if it moves the numbers. And if it does move the numbers, how much it moves the numbers. But if you watched that debate last night, I think you saw one guy who was different and two that were the same. And those two that were the same had a little bit different perspectives and points of view about policy and stuff. But, you know, in terms of vibes, which we talk about so often, were very, very similar. So I think that helped him. I just don't know how much. We'll find out soon. Take a quick break. Sports next.
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0: 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Winners will be announced in February, published online, and in the Best of the 207 Glossy Magazine. Don't be left out. Nominations close Wednesday, October 22nd. 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
1: ABC News, I'm Sherry Preston. New York Governor Kathy Hochul taking the local district attorney off the Cornell University rape case and appointing New York Attorney General Letitia James as the lead prosecutor in the case. More details emerging about the Fly Dubai passenger jet forced to make that emergency landing in Saudi Arabia after the first officer attacked the captain in the cockpit.
2: The first officer was arrested in Saudi Arabia, detained and interrogated, according to Israeli officials. He has been transferred to the United Arab Emirates, as has the captain, the hero captain, Simt Mashar, an Indian national, who really saved the day. I mean, he was under attack, being stabbed. Right. He managed to get the cockpit door open so that the passengers could go in.
1: ABC's Tom Sophie Burridge. President Trump campaigning this week ahead of the midterms. He was in Texas and Oklahoma. Krista Pike still alive and in critical condition after a botched execution in Tennessee. This is ABC News.
3: 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Well, ICE is putting new safety rules in place for vehicle stops after several people were shot by officers, including here in Maine in Biddeford earlier this past summer. ICE officers are now barred from high-speed chases and can only conduct vehicle stops if they've completed special training. The guidance also requires lights and sirens on vehicles used for stops, and body cameras must be worn and activated. Johann Sebastian Guerrero was killed by ICE agents while behind the wheel in Biddeford in July. Those agents were not using body cameras. Voters in Freeport will decide the future of an 80-ton ship that's been landlocked for three decades. The Press Herald reports the Island Rover was built from scrap materials by a local man who intended to use it to take college students on a trip to the Arctic. The effort was halted over ongoing legal battles with the city, along with concerns about the environmental effects of launching the ship. A ballot measure calling for a temporary boat launch will go before voters in November. Republican Governor candidate Bobby Charles has released his personal finance disclosure. Under state law, gubernatorial candidates only have to file that information if they're elected. The Maine Ethics Commission is calling on lawmakers to change that law and require candidates for governors to file that information. Charles' disclosure released Thursday shows income from self-employment and businesses. Disclosure from his Democratic opponent, Hannah Pingree, shows only one income stream from her job in the Mills administration. Lewiston is continuing efforts to curb youth violence with a recent deployment of a mobile command unit and increased foot and bike patrols. But Lewiston Police Chief Carly Conley says many juveniles are still getting their hands on guns.
4: There's times where they're stolen from vehicles. There's times where they're traded through, you know, the drug trade. There's really no, you know, one individual or source that it's providing these guns to these kids.
3: CBS 13 News reports Conley claims Lewiston police are solving gun violence cases at twice, though, the national rate. Mainers who died in the sinking of the El Faro cargo ship in the Bahamas are being remembered on the 11th anniversary of that tragedy. All 33 crew members died, including five who studied at Maine Maritime Academy, four of which are originally from Maine. A memorial still in place at Maine Maritime Academy. WGA News Time is 7:34. Markets, we've got the Dow from yesterday, was up by 20 marginally. S&P higher by 14. NASDAQ was up by 10. Checking stock futures this morning, Dow in the positive by 302 now. S&P higher by 41. NASDAQ is up 232. Checking sports.
5: The 1-2 New England Patriots will play the 3-0 Buffalo Bills Sunday in their first trip to the Bills' new stadium. There are concerns over injuries for the Pats going into this weekend as four starters haven't practiced this week so far, including defensive players Christian Gonzalez and Christian Barmore. The Boston Bruins will be north of the border tonight to play the Winnipeg Jets in their first road game of the season. And the Hearts of Pine will travel to the state of Washington as they play Spokane Velocity FC Saturday with four more matches remaining in the season. Andy Mounter, News Radio WGAN.
3: Back here with the forecast, Heather Sayre.
6: Clouds and sun today. It'll be very warm. We'll also have a brief shower or two this afternoon and evening. High 79, turning out clear with a low of 52 tonight.
3: 65 in Portland, 7:36 the time. Next high tide at Portland Harbor, 3:48 this afternoon. Jackie Zartoris, Stephanie Anderson live.

0: And I'm back. 736 WGAN Morning News. It's time to get happy. Let's talk to John Tomasi and get all the optimistic, fun, good, positive things about Boston sports right now that you are accustomed to. John Tomasi, how's your Friday?
1: I'm going to keep my answers short because we got a lot to get to.
0: Yes, we do. Yes, we do. Let's start with baseball. Before I get into the comments from Sonny Gray and from Wilson Contreras and the reactions after the loss, let's talk about the actual series. The Boston Red Sox traveled to New York and just got humiliated twice and bounced from the playoffs. I am not, John Tomasi, surprised that that happened. The last month, they just couldn't hit. There was no offense. And while they got guys healthy, kind of, sort of, they really weren't. Roman Anthony messes up his hand again in the first game. You have obviously, you know, some problems with Rafaela and Wilson Contreras and so on and so forth. And of course, you also have some interesting decisions made by Chad Tracy. So let's just talk about it. What did you see in those two games? What's your reaction, John Tomasi?
1: Yeah, I mean, I saw a Red Sox team that did not belong on the same field as the Yankees, bottom line. So it's not like you can look at that series and say, oh, if only this or that had happened, they would have made up the 16 runs that the Yankees outscored them by in two games. Like, they didn't have the talent offensively. And yes, guys were hurt, and that didn't help. But bottom line, Yankees were missing Aaron Judge, and they still had so much more of a dangerous lineup. Ben Rice was a destroyer, that it was not a competitive series from the beginning. And would I have liked to have seen Chad Tracy stick with his two starters who had pitched well when starting pitching was their strength all season? Of course I would have. But was that going to be the difference between 18-2 somehow turning into 4-2 and the Red Sox win both of those games? I doubt it.
0: Yeah, I agree. I agree. So let's talk a little bit about those decisions, though, because obviously that relates to the reaction from some Red Sox players after the fact. I mean, I had the same reaction, too. I could not believe that, you know, after, what was it, 80-something pitches, I think it was, for Peyton Tolley, that that he would have been taken out. And then to have that happen again the next day to Sonny Gray, I mean, I realized he was getting in a little bit of a jam, but at what point in our lives did we start saying, you know, because you're in a jam, you must come out in the playoffs? Like, sometimes you just have to let your ace be an ace. You just got to let your dog be a dog and see what they can do. Ride or die a little bit, especially in the fourth or fifth inning. My God. So tell me why that was done and what you think of it. I think I know what you think of it, but whatever. Tell me more.
1: Yeah. Can you give me the sound of like a computer beeping and a printer printing something out? Because that's why both of those moves happened. That's why both of those moves were very publicly criticized by the players you mentioned off the top. And I think it puts Chad Tracy in a terrible spot. I mean, he just got undermined pretty harshly by A, two members of his team, but B, by his front office. Like, that was so clearly, you talk about overthinking something. Oh, we don't want our pitchers going through the order a third time. I love Sonny Gray's comment. I thought I was the best pitcher in baseball the third time through the order. And the fact that...
0: And he statistically is, by the way, because he did not really have that third time through the order problem really throughout the year. Because he's awesome.
1: And he was your best pitcher all year. I'll use the word undermine again. You talk about undermining two of the best stories of this Red Sox season, the emergence of Peyton Tolley and the comeback sort of out of nowhere for Sonny Gray in a big market anyway. Maybe the best season of his career. Guy's had a long career. He's been an all-star elsewhere.
0: Yeah.
1: He's 18-5, you know, 2.79, whatever his ERA was during the season. He was nails all year. And by the way, he was keeping you in that game. He made one mistake, which I didn't even think was a terrible pitch.
0: No, it was a good pitch.
1: Didn't get in quite far enough, but hey, you tip your cap. That's a Yankee Stadium home run to a lefty, whatever. Fine. He was dealing in that game. You lift him. You lift both guys, by the way, to get to Eric Miller, who you and I sort of argued about at the time when they made the deal. Hey, why didn't the Giants trust this guy in important situations? Well, we saw it. You went to him two nights in a row, and he couldn't get either lefty.
0: Yeah, because it's lefty-lefty.
1: Home run. Yeah, exactly. And then Bellinger. And so you drew it up in the stupidest way, and you didn't trust your guys. You didn't trust the guys who got you there. I just found that demoralizing, but especially the second one. If

0: you want to argue, all right, Toley, he's a rookie. Maybe his stuff was a little bit shaky in game one. I did not see that out of Sonny Gray. He did deserve to stay in that game, and the Red Sox got what they deserved.
1: They did. Now let's talk about the comments after the fact. I must tell you, I was a little bit shocked and surprised by it. I'm not shocked and surprised they felt that way. That's not what I'm saying. But to verbalize it like that and to throw... I mean, I'm not even sure who they're throwing under the bus, right? The organization broadly, I suppose. Breslow, I suppose. It kind of also sounded like Tracy. I mean, like, I you know, because he's the one that made the decision to pull. And yes, he may have been told to do that by the front office or whatever, but he's ultimately the guy. They just handed him, you know, a full-time job, and he's now the man. So, you know, are they saying, hey, Chad, what the hell? You know, is that what this was about? I mean, and what was this brewing all along? Have they been like unhappy behind the scenes about this kind of stuff? And now it just exploded out at the end because it didn't go so well. And maybe all that winning kind of like, you know, edged over it for a while, but it's still festering. I mean, tell me more about their decision to go public with these criticisms.
0: Yeah, I think Sonny Gray is probably in the I don't give an F camp because he knows that he's leaving Boston, so whatever. And that's not how he wanted the season to end. I think those are broadly shots at Breslow and the front office. Certainly that's what Hal Contreras that came off to me, the computers and the people with the numbers and all that stuff that he said. That sounded like a shot at Breslow. However, the two of them together talk about just exposing how little respect that clubhouse actually has for Chad Tracy. And I know you know, they extended him because of 32-5 and the postseason run and all of that. I have a hard time picturing players coming out and saying that kind of stuff if Alex Cora is still in the manager's office, somebody they truly respect. That to me was just like, good luck moving forward, Chad Tracy, because the world just got to see what your players actually think of you.
1: So that's weird to me, though, because for most of the season after he took over, especially after the winning streak started, maybe I was just not paying attention or not listening or not reading the right things or whatever, but everything that I saw said, oh, the players love him. Oh, this has actually been a great relationship. Oh, Chad Tracy. Obviously, the fans have been calling for him to get the full-time job for quite a while, and, you know, you don't listen to fans, obviously, but I haven't heard this bubbling discontent that has been brewing under the surface, and now sort of I'm getting a peek that maybe it was there the whole time. So he gets the full-time job, and now we learn that maybe they didn't like him all along. That's wild to me. That's wild.
0: Yeah, you know what it is, though? I think there's a really fine line between the players love him and the players know they can walk all over him. I think we saw that column B, option B, suddenly became public at the, you know, most important time of the year.
1: Interesting. Okay, so now I guess before I move on to the Patriots and get more optimistic, happy, good news there, what's next for the Red Sox? Like, what's this offseason look like with all this discontent? You know, you mentioned Sonny Gray. Like, would he play back in Boston again? He's like, probably not.
0: Maybe.
1: I don't know. So, like, you know, does that guy come back? Are there other options? What are they going to do? They clearly have a mandate from the players, if the front office wants to listen to them, to add some veterans, to get some more pop, et cetera, et cetera. What do you think they actually do this offseason? What's the target? What do they need to do?
0: Yeah, so I guess I would flip it around and I would ask you, big picture, do we think the Red Sox are in a better place now than they were at this time last year? Because last year, Roman Anthony, yeah, he was hurt at the end of the year, but he looked like your $100 million stud building block. Now we don't know what he is. We were cautiously optimistic last year, stupidly, as it turns out, that they would re-sign Alex Bregman. Today, Anthony's broken. We've already talked about how the two veterans spoke out against the manager. The offense is kind of a mess. I don't know how well Driveline really works. You know, I haven't really heard this anywhere. We keep talking about Anthony and his injuries. Could swinging a weird weighted bat, you know, the whole thing that the Driveline people do that's supposed to increase your bat speed and all of that, could that possibly lead to weird hand injuries? Like, I think it's a fair question. And so I wonder what kind of place they're in. And then beyond that, you ask what they do. Who's the big bat offensively that they might go get? Like Randy Arozarena, Seiya Suzuki, Brandon Lau. Like there's no guy that you look at and say, oh, there we go. There, just spend the money and go get him. I don't see that guy in this year's free agent class. So

0: you asked me where they are. I think they're right now in that 85-ish win purgatory. If you ask me, are they closer to 32-5 or everything else? I'm going to say everything else. So I don't know that they're as good a position as we thought they were 5 days ago.
1: No, isn't that lovely? Okay, so to get better news, let's turn our attention to the NFL and the New England Patriots. All right, so I was asked by three different people who are friends of mine who are Patriots fans this week whether or not Drake May makes it through half the season as the starting quarterback. That's a hell of a difference from runner-up to the MVP last year. You know, it's such a short time. Are you abandoning ship, John Tomasi? I watched the game. You watched the game. We texted each other a little bit. That was ugly as hell. You know, are we now looking at the wheels falling off and this is just an experiment that's going to... Is this Mac Jones? We thought he was okay, but now he's totally not, right?
0: I keep hearing Mac May or Trey Corkle, and it's like, oh, God, we're not doing this again, are we? I don't think we're doing this again, but unfortunately, I can't say that with any confidence. It's certainly on the table, especially when you take the combo of, A, was last year just some insane bit of luck? Because we talked about it week after week after week. Is he really better than like Peyton Manning and Tom Brady? Because that's basically what he looked like on deep balls for the first half of last year, where he kept putting 40-yard passes on the numbers, and you're like, wait, could that actually be what he is? And it turned out maybe the answer was no. I'm going to go to our text argument. I think it gets to the heart of this. We were going back and forth about, you know, how May has been treated, and you come from the Gunnery Sergeant Hartman, like Full Metal Jacket school of motivation, calling people maggots and how worthless they are, and you just got to get with the program. I, as the good hippie liberal that I am, believe in the gentler touch sometimes, but we both agree he's kind of a spoiled, entitled mama's boy. I don't know how to, you know, it's like he can't handle adversity because it's always been handled for him.
1: Yes.
0: And I seriously worry about that. I seriously worry about that aspect of it. Brady, it turns out, a lot of his greatness was Belichick could be Belichick to Brady and he could take it. Drake May can't even seem to handle Mike Vrabel, who hugs everybody after the game.
1: I mean, the thing that set me off, of course, is like the pep talk on the sidelines. And like last year, that happened, and everybody was like, you know, applauding. Oh, yeah, Mike Vrabel, what a guy. He's like, he's speaking to the new generation. He understands the kids these days. And I'm sitting there watching it, and I didn't care because they were winning. But it did bug me a little bit last year. I'm like, if my quarterback needs a pep talk from daddy in the middle of the thing because he threw a pick or because the game's not going so good. I mean, I watched games where Tom Brady threw four interceptions to the Bills. You know what I mean? Like, you know what happened? He got pissed. He got pissed, and the next game he came back, and in that game, you know, he might have been, you know, sort of mopey or whatever because they were losing, but he was, like, angry and fired up and motivated because of his failure, and failure really bugged him, right? That's what I want in a person that's going to take every single snap under center and is going to lead the team. That's what I need from a person like that. And if you have to get a talk to by, you know, a parent in the middle of the game because things aren't going so good for you, I'm a little bit done with that. And so, yeah, I guess call me a gunnery sergeant all you want to. But I think that for certain spots and certain jobs, it's kind of a necessity to have a personality that's a very specific kind of personality.
0: And you know what? There's more evidence just than what we watched on the sideline. We also had the excuses afterwards. The thing about the center's blood was on the football, and that's why, I mean, like, you have the butt fumble for, you know, Mark Sanchez back. This is like the, but where did the ball go fumble? Like, it was grotesque to watch that happen. And then for him afterwards to say, well, you know, what's his name had cut his hand, and so there was blood on the ball, which was just, I mean,
1: Tom
0: that made my jaw hit the floor because that is not what a leader does. And then to sort of intimate that he's playing hurt because he wants everyone to know he's playing hurt. But no, that has nothing to do with it. Everybody's hurt, but I'm hurt. Just so you know, I'm hurt. That's why I look so bad. I'm hurt. So the excuses and the mopiness and the daddy talking to all add up to, is this the guy you're going to pay $200 million? Because you're going to have to make that decision sooner than you like. Last year would have been a

0: no-brainer. Now you throw up your hands and say, oh, my God.
1: Yeah, and I know we're basically out of time because I'm way long in this segment, but yes or no question about this week. It's not like, you know, they're out of the frying pan into the fire here a little bit. Like, do you see a win coming this week for the New England Patriots?
0: No.
1: Neither do I.
0: In the past, I would have said yes. Vrabel will get them on the right page. May started slow last year, and he can turn it around this year. No, based on everything, and we didn't even get to Vrabel this week, but the mojo seems to be gone there as well. And so you add it all up, and you say no this week, and oh, wow, it could be a long season.
1: Well, on that cheerful note, let's end. And John Tomasi, hopefully we have better things to talk about next week. We'll see. Thanks, as always. Talk to you then.
0: Doubt it.
1: So let's go to the newsroom and talk to Jason Taylor. Jason, what do you got for us?
2: On a cheery note here, while there were two major debates last night in Maine as November's election is now coming up on 32 days from right now, and we'll have more on both of those, digest of that coming up top of the hour. Also, 82-year-old pilot walking away from an injury, from a crash of an antique plane in Brunswick with just minor injuries. We're talking about that 82-year-old pilot and how he escaped. Coming up, and the U.S. sending a third aircraft carrier and up to 10,000 more troops to the Middle East. More on that from ABC. It's now 7:52. 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
3: Clouds and sun today. It'll be very warm. We'll also have a brief shower or two this afternoon and evening. High 79, turning out clear with a low of 52 tonight. I'm AccuWeather meteorologist Heather Zayer on Southern Maine's official weather station, News Radio 98.5 and AM 560 WGAN.
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All right, it's 7:55 WGAN Morning News. It's Friday. And a special guest is coming in soon. Phil Harriman will be in. Greg Lagerquist not able to join us. He has some things to attend to today, sadly, so not able to be in the program. So we will have Phil Harriman. Since we won't actually, sadly, have Phil on Tuesday because of our attorney, our district attorney forum that we're having between Stephanie Anderson and Jackie Sartoris. Because of that, we won't have Phil. So Phil will be coming in a little bit early to do Eye on Politics this week. You know, usually it's Capitol.

0: Insights, but whatever it's called, it's Phil Harriman. So anyway, he's coming.
1: It's a good morning, except on a Friday.
0: Good morning, everyone. Greg from Sabatis texts in. Did you see the mugs? So
1: yeah.
0: He said he took his mugs to the hunting camp. He went up to camp.
1: So it's proving that the mug can be used as a defending device if needed. So he's going hunting. Maybe he misses the shot and throws the mug and kills that deer.
0: So Greg, by the shot that he gave me, which, by the way, was next to the kitchen knives. So just as a warning, And what do you got? You got some booze over there too, Greg. I'm looking at right next to your toaster. You got some adult spirits and some knives. But he is a 6-time winner. He has 6 mugs, each signed by the Golden Pen. So congratulations, Greg. I'm glad you brought them up to camp. Anyway, we're going to have Phil joining us next. I want to get Phil's take on the debates last night, because that's sort of story A for me today is dealing with that. And you know, both the CD2 debate, which was incredibly boring. I mean, LePage did exactly what I thought he would. He absolutely won the debate. I don't think that there was any points that were really scored by Dunlap, honestly, and I guess to the point of it being boring, Dunlap himself is a dry piece of wood. He just, I mean, even when he's attempting and trying to sound dynamic, he just isn't. And that's almost to his credit, right? Like, I actually like boring politicians. Do you want to know what my idea of the perfect president of the United States is? You want to know what I want and what I desperately want to vote for? I want to vote for Calvin Coolidge. I would love to have voted for, like, Mitch Daniels. Like, just give me someone that I will forget exists for half of their time in office as president. Is just boring and is not spectacular, undynamic, but, you know, quietly gets the job done. Does the things that I want, manages things well, right? How about we elect somebody who I don't hear in the news every day and doesn't tweet anything ever, but gets the budget under control? How about that? That might be a thought, right? So I actually am okay with boring. But when you're the underdog in a race that no one expects you to win, you're not really polling particularly awesome, and even your own party nationally doubts you can win, you kind of need to be a little more dynamic if you really want to win. So didn't really happen last night for Matt Dunlap, but I'll ask Phil what he thinks, because he's got some thoughts of his own. We'll be right back.
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6: From ABC News, I'm Sherry Preston. As the governor of New York appoints New York's attorney general to oversee the Cornell rape investigation, we are learning more about the night 2 years ago. The woman of the case says 7 men sexually assaulted her in a campus frat house. Here's ABC's Aaron Katursky.
7: This morning, for the first time, we're seeing the room inside the Chi Phi house at Cornell, where Jane Doe says she was drugged and raped by multiple fraternity brothers. Footage obtained by ABC News was taken weeks later after Cornell suspended the chapter. And we're reading more of those vile Snapchat messages shared among more than 50 fraternity brothers during the alleged assault. The friend Jane Doe went to see that night messaging the group a photo that appears to show her in the bedroom. One brother asking, "Shop still open?"
6: The woman has sued Cornell. The school says it did a thorough investigation. More of those on board the flight that was nearly brought down over Saudi Arabia this week are speaking out about what happened.

0: Happened. ABC's Tom Sufi Burridge.
1: The heroic Indian captain who was stabbed in the cockpit of that Fly Dubai flight before managing to open the door and let people in, speaking out from his hospital bed. Smit Mashar on a video call with India's Prime Minister, describing the moments after he was attacked by his fellow pilot, saying, "At that moment, I was fighting for my life."
0: The alleged attacker is under arrest. Still no clear motive for why he did it. Attorneys for Krista Pike, the death row inmate who survived her execution on Tennessee's death row, says they're outraged by what happened and are now asking her sentence be commuted.
2: The victim's family is also outraged by this, saying Colleen's soul cannot rest until the execution is complete. Pike would have been the first woman executed in Tennessee in more than 200 years, but it's now unclear what happens next in this case.
0: ABC's Whit Johnson. In about a half hour, we will get unemployment numbers. For the month of September, analysts think another 90,000 jobs were added to the economy that month. 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
8: 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Well, there were two major debates last night here in Maine as November's election now coming up in 32 days, if you're counting. First, the governor's race, where Republican Bobby Charles, Democrat Hannah Pingree, and Independent Rick Bennett, they faced off. Bennett accused Charles of not understanding the state budgeting process and attacked Charles for poor management of a federal agency. Press Herald reports Charles portrayed himself as an outsider, saying Bennett and Pingree oversaw the affordability and housing crisis. Meanwhile, Pingree seized a moment when Charles and Bennett were arguing to say it's the reason women need to be in charge. Candidates for the 2nd Congressional District are making their case for election after their first of two debates also last night. Republican Paul LePage touted his ties with President Trump while voicing disagreements with the president on tariffs, immigration, and the Iran war, but opposing steps in Congress to rein Trump in. The Bangor Daily News reports Democrat Matt Dunlap went after the administration on Iran, immigration enforcement, and Medicaid, but largely avoided attacking Trump directly. An 82-year-old pilot walking away with minor injuries after crashing an antique plane Thursday afternoon in Brunswick.
9: Police say the 1939 Kinner Sportwing flipped over when it touched down on the runway of the Brunswick Executive Airport. The pilot, who's from New Hampshire, was the only one in the plane and was treated for minor injuries. The crash is being investigated by the FAA. I'm Frankie Azzarotta, News Radio WGAN.
8: Voters in Freeport will decide the future of an 80-ton ship that's been landlocked for three decades. Press Herald reports the Island Rover was built from scrap materials by a local man who intended to use it to take college students on a trip to the Arctic. That effort was halted, though, over ongoing legal battles with the city, along with concerns about the environmental effects of launching the ship. A ballot measure calling for a temporary boat launch will go before voters in November. Well, despite substantial rainfall over several days in late September, Maine drought conditions remained unchanged as of now. Sustained rainfall from a major nor'eastern storm failed to alleviate extreme drought along the southern Maine coastal area, which stretches from Portland to Bar Harbor. Extreme drought is the second highest level of drought listed up by the U.S. Drought Monitor. Entire state of Maine continues to be under at least moderate drought. More than 1.3 Mainers currently live in drought areas. Lewiston is continuing efforts to curb youth violence with the recent deployment of a mobile command unit and increased foot and bike patrols. But Lewiston Police Chief Carly Conley says Many juveniles are still getting their hands on guns.
10: There's times where they're stolen from vehicles. There's times where they're traded through, you know, the drug trade. There's really no, you know, one individual or source that it's providing these guns to these kids.
8: Meanwhile, a 57-year-old Madawaskag man charged with hitting and injuring a family crossing the street during the Lincoln Loon Fest has now been indicted. Police say Carl Hartley drove into the sidewalk and hit the family, which included a woman, a man, a 5-year-old child, and a 3-month-old. The woman was seriously injured. Just 2 days after posting bail, Hartley himself was arrested again for reportedly leading police on a chase after crashing into a cruiser. He was indicted on a long list of charges, including felony DUI. WGAN News Time, 8:06. Markets Thursday, Dow up by 20, S&P higher by 14, NASDAQ up by 10. Stock futures now this morning, Dow in the green by 238, S&P higher by 31, NASDAQ up by 164. Checking sports.
11: The 1-2 New England Patriots will play the 3-0 Buffalo Bills Sunday in their first trip to the Bills' new stadium. There are concerns over injuries for the Pats going into this weekend, as 4 starters haven't practiced this week so far, including defensive players Christian Gonzalez and Christian Barmore. The Boston Bruins will be north of the border tonight to play the Winnipeg Jets in their first road game of the season. And the Hearts of Pine will travel to the state of Washington as they play Spokane Velocity FC Saturday, with 4 more matches remaining in the season. Andy Mounter, News Radio WGAN.
8: Accurate the forecast. Heather's there.
12: Clouds and sun today. It'll be very warm. We'll also have a brief shower or two this afternoon and evening. High 79, turning out clear with a low of 52 tonight.
8: 65 in Portland at 8:08. Next high tide of Portland Harbor 3:48 this afternoon. Jackie Sartoris and Stephanie Anderson, they're live with Matt Gagnon coming up on Tuesday, 7:30 a.m. for the Cumberland County District Attorney Candidate Forum. It's all right here on News Radio WGAN.
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0: Not the usual Capital Insights. Well, no, that is the usual Capital Insights music.
1: Yes.
0: Not the usual Coffee and Politics music. But, you know, it's because it's an unusual
1: day. I feel
0: honored
1: to be invited to substitute for Greg Lagerquist. Wow.
0: Indeed.
1: I feel like I've been upgraded.
0: I think I speak for everyone when I say, good morning, Phil Harriman.
1: Good morning, everyone.
0: You know, maybe some regular listeners who don't catch you on Tuesdays but do catch Greg on Fridays aren't accustomed to Phil Harriman and everything that he brings to the table when we do these conversations. Well, get ready, friends, because we've got some stuff to talk about, baby.
1: Yes.
0: I asked you whether or not you saw the debates, and fortunately the answer was yes.
1: Yes, I watched both.
0: You were kind of officially watching the debates, weren't you?
1: Well, the second congressional district, I was with the Total Maine team over at WMTW8, and we watched it live in the studio, and then, of course, did a little post-debate commentary.
0: Indeed. So, what did you see when you watched the CD2 debate to begin there?
1: Well, frankly, it was very entertaining.
0: Yeah.
1: You had on one side Matt Dunlap, who was trying to look pretty buttoned up and, how should we say, do no harm, speak softly. And then you had, as we all know, Paul LePage wears his emotions right on his sleeve. And it was a pretty lively discussion. And they covered a lot of territory. I'm sure we'll get into some of the specifics.
0: Yes, we will. So they covered a lot of territory. To me, it was a little interesting to listen to this debate because LePage was governor for 8 years and he ran for another term as governor. So he's been, you know, in Maine politics for a really long time, 3 governor's races. So I'm so used to governor's race questions, but getting foreign policy questions on Iran and getting, you know, sort of like Congress questions, it was kind of weird in my head to hear him like ask those questions and then answer them. So what did you think of the topics, at least? That
1: I think John Chrysos did a great job of keeping the trains running on time, keeping the topics moving. And to me, what was very revealing is that Paul LePage started the evening off by basically saying, I know the president. I can get into the Oval Office. Matt Dunlap, they won't even know your name, my words. I'm going to ask the president to stop exporting diesel out of the country. I'm going to ask him to suspend the gas tax. We're going to have to get ready to help Maine people deal with the cold weather ahead. And he basically stepped to the beginning of the debate and said, this is what I'm going to propose. And I thought that was addressing clearly what's on the minds of everyone, whether you're going to vote or not. Energy prices are in the wrong direction, and we're heading into the cold winter months, and people are understandably concerned about how they're going to continue to pay their fuel bills. And he hit it right off the top of the debate.
0: Okay, so as you were going into this debate, each of them needed to do something, right, to win in their minds, right?
1: Yeah.
0: Matt Dunlap, Paul LePage, I think, had different goals. What were those goals, A? And then did either of them, neither of them, or both of them, achieve what they were trying to do?
1: Well, I think Matt Dunlap did a good job of not illustrating his progressive politics.
0: Sure.
1: And I think
0: now that he's through that primary, he's back to being normal Matt Dunlap, right?
1: Well, I was impressed that he didn't get into an arena where he had to defend a lot of these progressive ideas that he espoused in the primary. And I think he recognizes that the second congressional district has voted for President Trump 3 times in a row. They want to say, oh, this has always been a Democratic seat. There was Mike Mishu and John Baldacci and Jared Golden. I serve with Baldacci and Mishu, and I can tell you they're what I would consider a blue dog Democrat.
0: Yeah. Both of which I would agree with, and both of which I would say is genuine. Like, that's actually who they really are.
1: That's, yes, good observation. And I think, I don't know what goes on behind the doors in the Democratic caucuses, but the fact that Matt Dunlap took on Jerry Golden, who was at the time announcing his reelection, I'm sure explains a lot about why Jerry Golden has not endorsed.
0: Yeah, I wouldn't endorse him either. Yeah.
1: Matt Dunlap. So I think Matt did a really good job of not getting into the progressive agenda arena, I thought Paul LePage did a good job of being able to say, hey, you know what? I know what it's like to run the state government from the governor's position, and I'm going to take that experience and wisdom, and I'm going to transfer it to Washington, where he was clear about energy, about immigration, about ICE. Interestingly enough, Matt, they both agreed that the Social Security system, which, as you know from your work, is headed for fiscal.
0: You can say bankruptcy if you want to.
1: Well, I equate it to the budget deficit that you've been talking about that the state government is facing. Social Security is heading in the same direction. There's going to be more people taken out of it than putting into it, so to speak. And both of them agreed that the payroll tax on Social Security, which I think stops if you're earning $180,000+ dollars a year, they both agreed that that tax should continue based on their income above that amount. Now, I don't know how many of our listeners are going to wring their hands over, I'm making $185,000 or $200,000, and I'm going to have to pay more into Social Security. But I think most Mainers would see that as, if the math solves part of the problem, I think there was support for that.
0: Yeah, I've never quite understood why it stops, honestly.
1: I don't either.
0: And I don't like any taxes. So, well, you know, it's hard to get me to that spot. But if you're going to have a tax, to me, the thing about taxing has always been that you want it as low as possible and as broad as possible so that, you know, you're not really affecting people significantly and that you're kind of making everybody pay in. And to stop it at a certain level of wealth or income is a little odd to me. It doesn't really make much sense.
1: Yeah.
0: Never did, actually. So,
1: well, I think, you know, it's interesting that they talk about, I assume we're going to get to the governor's debate in a moment.
0: Oh, yes, we will. Yes, we will.
1: I just think it's fascinating that all this criticism of the so-called wealthy and the one percenters and the billionaires, well, they're just following the tax laws that the Congress passes, right? It's not like they carved out a separate deal for certain.
0: Probably Donald Trump's best debate answer of all time, by the way. In 2016, Hillary Clinton hit him in one of the debates on basically, you know,
1: you don't pay
0: using the tax laws, you know, whatever. And he's like, yeah, you wrote them. Like, if you really actually were that offended by it, you know, you, your husband, everybody that's been involved in politics, because you've been around a long time, lady, would have written it in a way that would have made me pay because I'm just doing what's on the law. And, you know, I'm sorry that I'm using it advantageously, but you are too, and so are your donors. And I was like, oh, my God, that's actually a really good answer.
1: Well, it's true. And, you know, if we really wanted to uncomplicate the code, you would say, let's have a flat tax, right? Everybody.
0: Yeah, no exemptions. Just.
1: Right. Lower it, make it apply to everyone. Instead, Congress uses their power to carve out winners and losers and show their empathy for people who are in different economic circumstances than others, which creates this polarization that we see.
0: Well said. Now, it teased the idea of going into the governor's race debate. That was another thing that a lot of people were waiting for. And I said a minute ago that both LePage and Dunlap, you know, had goals and they needed to do stuff. I know that's true of the governor's race because each one of them has very, very different goals going into that. What did you anticipate those goals to be, and did anybody satisfy them? What did you see in that debate? Because it was lively. I would say it was a lively debate.
1: Yeah, I thought, as you analyzed earlier, Rick Bennett needed to have an aha, a wow moment, game-changing outcome of that debate, and it did not happen. In fact, there was a lot of word salad out there, a lot of technology. I mean, technical references that most voters don't follow, don't care about, frankly. And so I don't think Rick had that win over the room. Let's get a new conversation going about the Bennett candidacy. I thought
0: he had a goal and he failed it.
1: And there are other debates coming, so perhaps, although time is running, it's getting, what did Yogi Berra say, it's getting late awfully early.
0: Yeah, that sounds like Yogi. Yeah,
1: and I thought Hannah Pingree was, you know, do no harm, And she held her own. She had one moment there where Rick Bennett and Bobby Charles were bickering back and forth about their, you know, roles in government and so forth. And at the height of their wrestling, Hannah steps in verbally and says, "And this is why we need a woman governor."
0: Oh, for God's
1: sake. Yeah. Well, the room responded. They all clapped. And I think the one that really caught my attention was the preparation and the details that Bobby Charles offered. If you were looking for someone who was going to say, "Hey, look, we're going in the wrong direction, whether it's taxes, particularly property taxes, education results, energy costs, I've got a plan." And he, I think, handled himself very well at encouraging people to lean into him and say, "Tell us more." I think he...
0: If you were looking for something different, you probably got it with him.
1: Yeah. I think he was a little over the top. He went after Hannah Pingree personally about her business out on North Haven and her husband getting money for some government entity that got in his production company. And, you know, I think that just causes people to go, "Oh, you know, this is just, you know, you're hitting below the belt." But the takeaway is that if you're undecided or you are wondering, "Do I vote for Bobby Charles or Rick Bennett?" I think Bobby Charles gave you a reason to say, I want to know more.
0: All right. So
1: how did you see it?
0: No, I agree. I agree. I think that's true. My ultimate takeaway question, though, is what does that do to the numbers? Like, if you watch that and you actually came away with the impression this guy's different, the other ones are the same, I'm looking for something different, etc., does that make a point's worth of difference? Does it make no difference? Does he get into the game now? Is it like, you know, now it's down to the wire? Does Rick Bennett fade? I mean, like, what ultimately happens from this debate? I'm skeptical because I don't know how many people watch these, for one. And for two, even if it is a strong performance, I don't know how much debates move anybody anymore. So I'm still like TBD. I'm waiting to figure that out when we see some polling, I guess. But I don't know. What's your gut?
1: Well, my gut tells me that all success is uphill and it's hand over hand climbing over rocks for Rick Bennett and Bobby Charles based on the polls. And I think Bobby Charles did a very good job of building some momentum going into there's what, two or three more debates?
0: There is.
1: So I think it's a matter of, all right, you got out of base camp, you climbed, you know, uphill, the steep uphill, and you're at the second base camp, and people are going to want to know, okay, how are you going to keep climbing? And I think it's a cascading, if you will, cascading would be going downhill, right?
0: Mm-hmm.
1: So whatever uphill, the next climb is going to get even steeper, and we'll see if he's got the answers that are clearly going to be asked about details. And that, I think, that was the distinction that we should also talk about. It was presented that there is a structural budget gap of $1 billion, and Bobby Charles rightly...
0: It's actually $1.3 billion. If anybody's counting, that's an extra $300 million in case you
1: don't know. Right. That's a million a day, almost. So I think Bobby Charles was right to say to Hannah, "You've been part of the Mills administration that has brought us to this place where Paul LePage left a budget surplus. Governor Mills is leaving a $1.3 billion deficit. You were part of developing policy, budget, and strategy. What are you going to do?" And Hannah was very obtuse, very difficult decisions, and I'm going to work with the legislature, and my job
0: is... She's going to raise your taxes. You know the answer to the question.
1: Right.
0: So, because I have to.
1: Well, she's not going to say to the people who are getting money from, you know, the nonprofit organizations,
0: right,
1: the teachers union, the university.
0: In fact, she'll increase a lot of that.
1: Well, that's where all the money, 80% of the money, Matt, that goes out of the door. Well, first it goes out of your checkbook and then to Augusta. Yeah. They run it through a bureaucratic filter, right? And where does it go now? 80-something percent goes to education and human services. And I think Bobby Charles also rightly pointed out we've got to go in and look at these programs in the Department of Human Services, particularly what the main wire has clearly documented is widespread fraud. And for the life of me, Matt, I don't know why, whether you're a Democrat or Republican, why isn't there this demand for accountability on these programs that are meant to provide services to the to our most vulnerable people? I don't understand why it's become a partisan issue.
0: Neither do I. We have 4 minutes left. Phil Harriman, because coffee and politics goes fast around here. Haven't brought up Susan Collins or Troy Jackson yet. Obviously, they didn't have a debate yet, but they will shortly, and I'll be very interested in it. It's been a wild couple weeks, though, with the ProPublica story and all that stuff coming out, and then the reactions to it. Troy Jackson insulting Jews, saying that whole pesky Holocaust thing, like, get over it, basically, which was ridiculously stupid, and he had to apologize for within 24 hours. I was told by a Collins person that I'm close to maybe like a week ago that if Troy ends up winning the race, it's because of time, right? Because he was in the race for such a short amount of time because he took over for Plattner that the Jew comment and the things like that just didn't have enough time to, you know, come out and to sink in or whatever. But that if he was there for the whole thing, he would have lost by like 10 or 15 points. I don't know. He still may lose by that. I have no idea. But what's your thought about where that Senate race is right now after a very busy couple weeks?
1: I think Senator Collins very clearly and accurately and factually put in perspective this ProPublica accusation, the highlights of which it was 6 years ago. The Biden administration's Justice Department looked into it, the FBI. They said there's no impropriety here that we see. I know for a fact that the Collins campaign, not the campaign, her leader, you know, her key staff people cooperated with the FBI, et cetera, et cetera. So I think she did a very good job of putting this in perspective. And there was a poll, I can't remember the name of the organization that did it, that was in the field doing the polling after this story broke. That's the only one I've seen that has results after the story broke, and it has Collins up 2 points. And just as we were talking about with the governor's race, I think the Senate race is also going to show through the debate format who has the ability to serve Maine in the U.S. Senate, but also to have an understanding of national and international issues. And I think Senator Collins is going to shine in that regard.
0: Very interesting. I mean, it is still continuing to be a very expensive race. And when we're talking about the governor's candidates and their debate, you know, one of the big things that sticks out to me is the fact that the ability for someone like Charles or Bennett or whatever to break out and get the attention that they need is just so muted. Because, I mean, I have a story this morning in my list here about a Collins, I think a super PAC, making a buy of, hold on a second, what's the amount? $2 million. A single ad buy of $2 million attacking Jackson. That's the PAC that's doing that. Bobby Charles has raised $1.8 million. So his entire campaign isn't what this single ad buy is.
1: Well, that kind of puts it in perspective.
0: Right, you know what I mean?
1: Yeah.
0: So if you're him, how do you break out?
1: Where do you buy the airtime?
0: I don't think there's any available. And even if there is it going to matter?
1: Like, they're going to have to take 5 minutes out of every half hour out of your, award-winning program.
0: I feel like he needs to, like, do a Ross Perot infomercial or something. You know, something different. Yeah. I mean, I don't know. Yeah.
1: I did see one of Susan Collins' ad was just, I would call it political sorbet. It comes onto the screen, and it's this beautiful, iconic scene of Maine. And there's just tranquil music underneath the visual, and the tagline was something like, "This moment brought to you by Senator Susan."
0: That was a good ad.
1: It was a great ad.
0: Yeah, she also has a Red Sox ad, and it's still Susan Collins. People, it's still on. She's like, "Go Red Sox," and I'm like, "Well, they just lost, so you should probably take that one down."
1: What does that music mean?
0: That means we're done. We're out of time, baby. Right. We are out of time.
1: Good morning, everyone.
0: That's how coffee and politics goes on Fridays. Phil Harriman, thank you very much.
1: We're going to take a break.
0: We're going to have our caller of the week. We're going to have market update all next.
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5: ABC News, I'm Sherry Preston. New York Governor Kathy Hochul has appointed a special prosecutor to oversee the investigation into allegations of gang rape on the campus of Cornell University. Hochul saying she had lost faith in the local district attorney's office to handle the case. Lawyers for Krista Pike, who survived a botched execution in the state of Tennessee, are calling on the governor to commute her sentence. ABC's Whit Johnson says she remains in critical condition.
6: Pike's attorneys say she is alive and receiving life-saving medical care after surviving two doses of a lethal drug by IV, resulting in the second botched execution in Tennessee in the past 4 months. Tennessee's governor suspending executions to allow for an independent review.
5: That's ABC's Whit Johnson. Israel will start repatriation flights today to bring passengers stranded in the UAE back to Israel. In the wake of the Fly Dubai co-pilot's attempt to crash the flight to Tel Aviv earlier this week, the flight captain being hailed as a hero. This is ABC News.
7: 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A skydiver is now recovering after being rescued from a tree in Lebanon Thursday. Lebanon Fire says the man landed in the tree after losing control during a jump with Skydive New England. He was stuck dangling from the tree by his harness. A Skydive New England employee was able to tie a line to secure him while they waited for emergency crews. A ladder truck from the Sanford Fire Department was brought in to get the skydiver down. He was brought to a hospital in stable condition. A 22-year-old driver has been charged in the crash that killed former Cape Elizabeth High School swimming star Keegan McKinney. Burton Elijah Brinkman of Georgia is now charged with felony death by vehicle and felony serious injury by vehicle. Brinkman was identified as the driver in the crash that killed McKinney and seriously injured another person in Charlotte, North Carolina, back in May. McKinney was a senior at Queens University in Charlotte and a member of the swim team. Brinkman will appear in court in 2 weeks. A 45-year-old Lisbon man facing numerous charges after police say he was under the influence and in possession of drugs when he crashed in Auburn. Police say Demetrius Starks suffered minor injuries when he hit a construction vehicle. Starks was reportedly in possession of cocaine, crack cocaine, fentanyl, and a loaded gun. He faces several charges, including OUI, criminal mischief, and driving to endanger. Police in Bangor are investigating after a reporter or the main wire, was nearly hit by a driver. Media outlet posted surveillance footage of a driver cutting across the grass Thursday morning on a road near an addiction treatment center heading for that reporter. A police spokesperson said the department is investigating but had no other information, sharing on Thursday that reporter was not injured. New polling from AARP shows Troy Jackson with a small lead over Susan Collins in the race for U.S. Senate, but Collins with stronger support among swing voters and older people. Pollster Bob Ward says Democratic candidate for Governor Hannah Pingree also has a comfortable lead over Republican Bobby Charles.
8: The swing voters are gravitating overwhelmingly to Senator Collins, and they are not gravitating to Bobby Charles.
7: CBS 13 News reports a majority of voters over 50 told pollsters the future of Social Security is important in deciding the vote. WGAN News Time, 834. Check of the markets now. On Thursday, Dow is up by 20, S&P higher by 14, NASDAQ up by 10. Stock futures this morning, currently the Dow is up by 225, S&P positive by 31, NASDAQ is up 162. Check in sports.
9: The 1-2 New England Patriots will play the 3-0 Buffalo Bills Sunday in their first trip to the Bills' new stadium. There are concerns over injuries for the Pats going into this weekend as four starters haven't practiced this week so far, including defensive players Christian Gonzalez and Christian Barmore. The Boston Bruins will be north of the border tonight to play the Winnipeg Jets in their first road game of the season. And the Hearts of Pine will travel to the state of Washington as they play Spokane Velocity FC Saturday with four more matches remaining in the season. Andy Mounter, News Radio WGAN.
7: And checking our AccuWeather weather forecast, checking in with meteorologist Heather Zaire.
10: Clouds and sun today. It'll be very warm. We'll also have a brief shower or two this afternoon and evening. High 79, turning out clear with a low of 52 tonight.
7: It's currently 65. In Portland, 8:36 our time. Next high tide of Portland Harbor is coming up at 3:48 this afternoon. It's Jackie Sartoris and Stephanie Anderson. They are live here in our studio with Matt Gagnon coming up Tuesday morning at 7:30 for the Cumberland County District Attorney Candidate Forum. It's all right here in our studios. I'm Jason Taylor. 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
12: The devil went down to Georgia. He was looking for a soul to steal. He was in a bind because he was way behind and he was willing to make a deal. When he came across this young man sewing on a fiddle and playing it hot, and the devil jumped up on a hickory stump.
0: All right, it's 836.

Georgia? Yeah, he did go down to Georgia, didn't he? That double. It's 8:36, and we are at Friday morning, so we've got about a half an hour left in the week. And to ring that in, we will speak now to Mike Armstrong from the Financial Exchange.

0: we are very certainly right now, at least today, in a bad news is good news market, which we've seen these before with jobs reports and concerns about the Fed. Here's how I'll lay it out. Long-term rates have been rising. They've been rising rapidly. We saw the 10-year Treasury yield jump by over 0.5% in the month of September, driving 30-year mortgage rates higher and you know, all sorts of different asset prices tied to that 10-year Treasury yield. This morning, you've got it dropping by, you know, 5 or 6 basis points. Why? The jobs report that came out this morning was weaker than expected in terms of job creation, though still creating jobs. And probably more importantly, you saw the unemployment rate tick up from 4.1 to 4.2%. When the Fed, Kevin Warsh and that crew, look at, you know, their mandate when it comes to the labor market, they're less focused on how many jobs are getting created, more focused on the tightness of the labor market, right? What portion of people can't find work? And, you know, this slight weakening likely gives them some degree of ability to hold off on another rate hike at the next meeting, which it seems like a lot of them kind of wanted to do anyway, and this probably gives you the room to do so. So as such, you know, the CME prices in those futures of what are they likely to do, and there's now a 72% chance that they don't hike rates at that next meeting, which is it probably will move a little bit more throughout the day given this labor market report.
1: Yeah, I'm glad you went to the Fed because that's exactly where I was going to go, trying to get the impact on some of this recent economic data and metrics that we talk about all the time. So no rate hike, probably it would be the reaction. Anything else that the Fed's going to be looking at? And what do you think their longer term strategy is at this point, Mike?
0: Well, they're in an interesting place because the market is seemingly pushing them to move rates higher. You know, markets are pricing in, you know, close to a full percentage point of rate hikes over the course of the next 12 months. When you looked at, or when we looked at, you know, their own projections, you know, most of the average Fed member was thinking maybe 0.5%. That disconnect, you know, has been, I would argue, at least part of the reason that longer term rates have been moving up, because this is kind of a weird insinuation. But if you are a buyer of a U.S. government bond and you're looking at, you know, what do I think the Fed is going to do? But really what you're asking yourself is, how serious do I think they are about controlling inflation? Are they really willing to tank the U.S. economy in order to get it under control? Because if they are, then that might be a pretty good environment to own a 10-year government bond paying me 5.2%. If instead I'm worried that the Fed is not serious about inflation, they're going to let it run hot, let this economy continue to boom, and the money that I get paid at the end of that 10 years is deflated by, you know, a substantial amount, right? The dollars that I get paid back can't buy me as much stuff. I'm going to demand a higher interest rate on those bonds. And that's the real trend that I think we've been seeing over the course of the last 7 months since the outbreak of war in Iran is, hey, I need more interest on these loans if I'm going to face these risks of very high inflation and growth from the U.S. economy.
1: Mike, last question for you before I let you go. I give an awful lot of money to Anthropic every single month. They seem to be doing quite well financially. I believe they are targeting an IPO this year and maybe sooner rather than later. Did I hear correctly that maybe before Thanksgiving might be the target for them?
0: Yeah, they have been talking October. I hear whisperings that it's being pushed back to November. A few companies have cited that they don't think it's a terribly strong time to go public right now. I don't really see why. Equity markets are, you know, less than 2% away from their all-time highs ever. Not that the SpaceX performance has been incredible, but, you know, I would think that Anthropic has quite a bit of interest. I also think that a lot of the commentary that is coming out of OpenAI about concerns for the well-being of society that echo what we're hearing from Anthropic might be an attempt for them to slow down Anthropic's IPO. I don't know if they're going to have any success with that, but I sense that OpenAI does not really want to be the second one to go, and more it's looking like they will be. So could be, and yes, I am hearing those rumors, same as you, as sometime around November. You don't want to go between Thanksgiving and Christmas. Nobody's paying attention then.
1: Indeed. We'll stop there because we are out of time. Appreciate it as always. Mike Armstrong from the Financial Exchange giving us a market update on this Friday morning. We will chat again, Mike, on Monday. Thanks as always.
0: Thanks, Matt.
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4: With this whole social woke and certain political parties, you're only as good as your last mistake. There's no grace. There's no understanding of any real work. It's all emotional. They're eating their own. They destroy history, and it's not going to get us anywhere. People that grow and still produce and struggle with difficulties. Yes, there's situations where repercussions are necessary, but a lot of this stuff is just ridiculous.
5: I think you nailed it, Barbara. I just said it right there. You heard me say that Barbara nailed it. Barbara in Portland, our caller of the week for this, the second day of October, 2026. Congratulations to you, Barbara.
6: Yeah, Barbara, reach out. Need to get some info from you. Matt's going to sign the mug.
5: Yeah.
6: Get the tote bag.
5: And hold on, let me get that golden pen.
6: Yeah, I have the bag and tote bag. The tote bag and the mug right here in the studio for you to sign. By the way, I want to say thanks to Call of the Week, our sponsor, the Good Feet Store, located Main Street across Kohl's in Westbrook, Crossing, and of course, a Good
5: Feet. Not to be confused with the mediocre feet.
6: The or the bad feet.
5: Well, that's a joke I made.
6: I know.
5: The bad feet store, but the mediocre feet store.
6: Mediocre.
5: It's not a bad place.
6: Meds.
5: It's not that great either. It's kind of halfway okay. But I'll tell you, the Good Feet Store, absolutely a good place to go. Thank you for the sponsorship, of course, as always, and thanks for listening to you, the listeners. 879-9426, if you'd like to join the program here. I want to hear from you. I do indeed. And we've been talking debates, plural, in the time that we've had here. I want to continue on that train here a little bit, because the biggest thing about the debates that just took place last night in the CD2 race and in the governor's race was expectations and goals. What do I mean by that? Ultimately, I'm saying that each candidate in both debates had things they needed to accomplish if it was going to be viewed by them as a success. And I know that every candidate comes out and says, I won the debate. You know, you can safely ignore that stuff. You know, winning a debate isn't even about winning it on points or being the best performer or whatever. It's about doing what you needed to do to advance the ball down the field, to use a football analogy, and get closer to you winning. And, you know, I think a perfect example of that would be like Donald Trump in 2016 in particular, right? If you asked the Harvard Debating Society who won that debate, you would almost universally probably get Hillary Clinton. She won on points. You know, she had zingers. You know, she had answers to what he said, and he was talking all this nonsense, and he lied all the time or whatever. But did she really win the debate? Of course, the answer is no, because their goals weren't to win on points. No politician's goal is to win on points and to have the better, more fleshed out argument and to have a counter to everything. The goal is, what impression are you leaving voters with? What do they think of when they think of you? And are you measurably helping yourself in their perception versus where you started? That's the only thing that mattered. And in that case, Trump established himself as something different, a alternative to the way that we always do things, etc. And it was what people were in the mood for that year. So who cares about the points? It's about how people feel about stuff. And I think the same is true with the governor's debate and the CD2 debate. In the CD2 debate, Paul LePage needed to hold serve. I think his goal was to not mess anything up. You know, in 2022, he was derailed by more than one, I would say, bad debate performances. Not overall bad debates, but a debate gaffe or problem on a specific issue. He was really hurt that year by the abortion stuff, particularly because of the Dobbs decision that had happened earlier that year. And he, to the voters, I don't think to me, but to the voters, he came off like he didn't have a good answer to it. So he wanted to avoid that, right? He didn't want to have that kind of problem happen again. And in watching the debate, he didn't. He did what he's been doing through most of this campaign, which is to more or less do what he needs to do. I think he wants to win. He's pretty disciplined. He was himself. I mean, that was vintage Paul LePage, no doubt about it. You know, when you're starting to talk about things like the Iran war, you know, you

0: hands up and he starts telling, hey, you know, what I think about this is, you know, you hear that. But that's part of his charm, isn't it? And he didn't mess anything up. There was no bad answers, really. I didn't think he got really outmaneuvered. None of that stuff happened. For Matt Dunlap, the goal for him was to be a more attractive alternative to where people's hearts might actually lie. You would have to agree with me, I hope, that Paula Page is the more natural fit in the 2nd District for the voters that are there. It is a Republican district. It's not massively Republican, but it's a Republican district. He has a special connection to it, and he always has. Ever since 2010, he's had a special connection to the 2nd District. His base is there. The type of voter that votes there, even the independents, they kind of like guys like that. You know, he's your natural fit. Now, if LePage was running against Golden, you know, Golden, I think, would have the ability to maybe, and I'm big maybe here, right, try to eat into some of the advantage that LePage has because of his own appeal. He's not a dynamic debater. He's not a fascinating guy to listen to. But in terms of who he is, what he does in office, what he cares about, et cetera, I think he had an ability to do something to fight against that. And the question would have been enough of something to overcome LePage or not. And who knows? Matt Dunlap, though, does not. He is a block of wood. He is not terribly dynamic or interesting or exciting. He doesn't, I think, even know what he is. He was masquerading and play-acting as an ultra-progressive in the Grand Platner mold for the first half of this campaign because, A, when he was running alone against Golden, that was his ticket to ride. And then, B, when Golden jumped out and you had the other candidates, you know, that were in there as well, he needed to be the progressive choice in that race, especially when Jordan Wood started coming into that and everything. So he was acting like he was like a California Democrat for the better part of 6 months. And I don't think that's who he really is. At this point, though, I'm not sure I know what he really is, because I think that we now have on our hands a craven politician that will do and say anything in order to win. Because now in the debate, he sounds an awful lot like conservative district Matt Dunlap, you know, guy who represented Old Town Matt Dunlap, you know, salt of the earth Matt Dunlap. He's not the super progressive that he was like 5.5 minutes ago. And when you do that, it just reeks. It reeks of opportunism, you know, sort of political gamesmanship. And when you're boring while you do it, you know, there's really, I don't see the compelling argument for the guy. So his test, he failed, in my opinion. LePage's test, he passed. So if you come out of that debate, I think, generally speaking, you would say LePage won. Governor's race is a different thing. I'll touch on that when I come back after this break, but it has similar dynamics in that all three candidates had something to do. They had goals. I think two of them met their goals. One did not. So we'll come back and talk more about that in a minute. 879-9426. Go ahead and give us a call and give me your thoughts on what you saw last night.
1: And I have a question about that.
0: Yeah, sure. Go ahead.
1: The low information voter, do they even watch the debates?
0: No.
1: No. And so they wouldn't even go through the analysis we're going through right now.
0: Certainly not. No, okay. I'm talking mostly to people who've already made up their mind right now. Yep.
1: The insiders. 100%. Okay.
0: I will say, though, the only thing that does affect those people is how the people who do pay attention talk about this.
1: Yeah, true.
0: And
1: yeah.
0: They maybe hear that in passing in conversations in coffee shops and whatever else. But yeah, I grant you that's a very weak effect. A very weak effect.
1: Okay. All right. Now we know. And we'll know this more about this coming up. Maine gambling regulators are keeping a close eye on the use of AI by sports betting operators here in Maine. They are. Tell you why that's happening. 11 years after conjoined twins Natalie and Adeline Mata were separated in a marathon surgery, now 12-year-olds have gone under the knife again in Texas. More on that from ABC coming up. Right now it's 8:51, 65 in Portland, and your AccuWeather forecast.
2: Clouds and sun today. It'll be very warm. We'll also have a brief shower or two this afternoon and evening. High 79, turning out clear with a low of 52 tonight. I'm AccuWeather meteorologist Heather Zayer on Southern Maine's official weather station, News Radio 98.5 and AM 560 WGAN.
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8:53, WGAN Morning News. Welcome back to the program. And this is our last segment, so if you'd like to join the program and have the fun that we've been having today, go ahead and call us. 879-9426. Now on to the Republican, Democrat, and independent candidates for governor in their debate last night. So like I was talking about with the second congressional district, each candidate had goals. Simply put, Hannah Pingree's goal was to do no harm, to hold serve, to not mess it up, to look fine, you know, reasonable, whatever, like not scare anyone, not mess it up, because she views herself as being in the lead and she needs to play prevent defense. Bobby Charles' to-do list, in I think, included standing out from the crowd, being different, being viewed as a credible alternative, yes, but have people who watch it go, oh, all right, that guy is... that. If I'm interested in choosing something different because I'm unhappy with the way things are, that's probably my guy. That's what he wanted people to think after the debate. That was his win. Rick Bennett had probably the hardest job, and his goal was to break out of the pack, to basically have a food fight, have a mess on his hands between the two candidates that were just nuking each other, which required the participation of both of them to do that. And he needed to basically be the guy that stood in the middle, put his hands in the air, and said, ladies and gentlemen, I implore you, stop with this. I am the reasonable person amongst the sea of crazy people. Choose me. Right? He needed to do that. He needed to make himself into a credible alternative that was an antidote. He was the vaccine for the sickness and illness in our politics today. So who actually accomplished their mission? Who got what they needed to get? I think two of them did. One of them did not. Hannah Pingree didn't screw up. I didn't like any answer that she had. I thought a lot of it was ridiculous. And I will say that it was about an inch deep. She did. She was back on her heels a couple times, you know, struggling to answer exactly why she doesn't bear responsibility for the catastrophic failure of everything she did in the last 8 years inside the Mills administration. Kind of didn't have great answers to that. But did she... was she gaffing all over the place? Did she mess up? Did she look like, you know, did she have like a Biden moment where you're just like looking like a deer in the headlights and you babble? And like, no, she was fine. Like, she was fine. In terms of the performance, she didn't scare off anybody that would have already liked her, which is, I think, what she needed to do. So check there. Bobby Charles, I think, absolutely differentiated himself. And if you were watching that, I think the only impression you could be left with was that one of these things is not like the other. And that thing would be Bobby Charles. He's different. He has a different perspective. He has a different energy. He has a different

0: certainly a set of views than the other two in some ways, in many ways, in a lot of ways. And in terms of disposition, what he wants to do and how he wants to do it, what he identifies as problems, I think it's closest to what most Maine voters think right now, which is I'm not happy with stuff. And I think he placed himself in a universe where I'm pretty smart. I know some stuff. I have answers for everything. In fact, that's one of the knocks on Bobby Charles is that he has too many answers for things and he goes on about it too much, which, I mean, you know, in the term of sins out there, I mean, it's a pretty forgivable one, right? So I think he did what he needed to do, right? He stood out and said, yeah, I'm a different candidate and you should feel comfortable choosing me. So I think checkmark there too. The one that was not a checkmark, the one that failed was Rick Bennett. For one, because, you know, he was at one point sparring with Bobby Charles, which just helps Hannah Pingree. I mean, if you're going to get into a squabbling match with somebody, you need to drag Hannah Pingree down, not Charles. And I suppose you think you're trying to steal Charles' voters. Great, but that doesn't matter if you're at 12 and he's at 30 and, you know, she's sitting there walking away with it. You got to take her down. So in that respect, it didn't work good. But he also was just there. You know, there was nothing particularly special about what he did. He didn't have a moment where the other two were fighting and squabbling and, you know, he was the voice of reason. Like, he just, there was nothing about that that was like, yep, we got to do this. We got to go with another candidate. And maybe he thinks that that happened, but it didn't. It just didn't. So when you see polling after this, I would not anticipate Rick Bennett's number going up, frankly, at all. It might go down. It might go down, honestly. But it's not going to do what he needed it to do, which is why his task, his test, he failed. That's my overall impression of the debate last night. Thanks for listening, as always. We are done for the week. I will see you again on Monday. We'll have lots of stuff to go over then, I'm sure. So stay tuned. Look forward to that. I'll see you then.
1: 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Winners will be announced in February, published online and in the Best of the 207 glossy magazine. 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
3: From ABC News. I'm Sherry Preston. Final jobs report before the midterms. We've just learned that U.S. employers added a disappointing 29,000 jobs to the economy in September when 90,000 were expected. The unemployment rate has also ticked up. ABC's Jim Ryan with more on how much Americans who are working are making.
4: Job growth has improved over the past year and unemployment has stayed relatively low at 4.2% in September. But wage growth is a potential problem area. Average earnings last month rose 3% to $37.81 an hour, compared with September of last year, but that's been outpaced by inflation spurred by the U.S.-Iran war.
3: New York Attorney General Tish James has been appointed special prosecutor to oversee the Cornell rape case, as New York Governor Kathy Hochul says she no longer has confidence in the local DA who did not file charges 2 years ago when it happened. ABC's Aaron Katursky with more on new evidence.
5: We're reading more of those vile Snapchat messages shared among more than 50 fraternity brothers during the alleged assault. The friend Jane Doe went to see that night messaging the group a photo that appears to show her in the bedroom. One brother asking, shop still open? Another saying, LFG. That friend of Jane Doe's inviting them all to the room, writing, boys, come whip it out.
3: The woman is suing Cornell and the frat. In Tennessee, still a lot of questions about the botched execution of Krista Pike.
6: The state's Department of Corrections saying it followed protocol, which has been used more than 100 times in that county without fail. Witnesses say Pike first gave her last words as she received the initial dose of the sedative.
7: Witnesses report hearing moaning and snoring before the second lethal injection was attempted. Then they could hear her breathing loudly for nearly an hour.
3: ABC's Whit Johnson, the captain of the Fly Dubai plane that almost went down over Saudi Arabia, says he thought he was going to die when his co-pilot attacked him, but he thought also if he didn't get the cockpit door open, all the passengers on board would die too. You're listening to ABC News.
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5: 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Well, there were two major debates just last night in Maine as November's election now coming up in 32 days. First, the governor's race where Republican Bobby Charles, Democrat Hannah Pingree, and Independent Rick Bennett faced off. Bennett accused Charles of not understanding the state budgeting process and attacked Charles for poor management of a federal agency. Press Herald reporting that Charles portrayed himself as an outsider, saying Bennett and Pingree oversaw the affordability and housing crisis. Pingree seized a moment when Charles and Bennett were arguing to say it's the reason women need to be in charge. Meanwhile, the candidates for the 2nd Congressional District are making their case for election after the first of two debates last night. Republican Paul LePage touted his ties to President Trump while voicing disagreement with the president on tariffs, immigration, and the Iran war, but opposing steps in Congress to rein him in. The Bangor Daily News reports Democrat Matt Dunlap went after the administration on Iran, immigration enforcement, and Medicaid, but largely avoided attacking Trump directly. A Cornish woman faces drug trafficking charges after agents searched a Cornish home Thursday. Maine Drug Enforcement Agency says agents arrested 52-year-old Adele Rogers, who's charged with four counts of drug trafficking. Agents found cocaine, hydrocodone pills, and cash, as well as three guns during a search of that home on Main Street. Rogers is being held now on $50,000 bail at York County Jail. Maine gambling regulators are keeping a close eye on the use of AI by sports betting operators. Now, that comes after reporting in the New York Times, which claimed that the sports betting company DraftKings used AI to identify people most likely to accept promotional offers. A spokesperson for the Maine Gambling Control Unit says they're following the issue, but currently don't have specific rules on AI use. DraftKings is one of two sports betting operators licensed by the state. Developers in the city of Topsom are promoting a large new apartment complex that will include 61 affordable units. Topsom Town Manager Mark Waltz says it'll help people who need housing the most.
6: The most important housing that we need is what they call workforce housing. So it's the people that work for Target, Market Basket, Crooker. It helps them be able to live in the town that they're working in.
5: CBS 13 News reports the complex known as the Lupin will also feature community spaces like a kitchen and a gym scheduled to be completed in 2028. Back over the forecast and Heather's air.
7: Clouds and sun today. It'll be very warm. We'll also have a brief shower or two this afternoon and evening. High 79, turning out clear with a low of 52 tonight.
5: 65 in Portland, 9:06 the time. Next high tide of Portland Harbor, 3:48 this afternoon. 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

0: Friday morning. Happy Friday to you.
1: Happy Friday. We made it.
0: Yeah, we made it. Ladies and gentlemen, congratulations. You are here with us on the second day of October, which is great news.
2: Yeah, and it's going to be nice and, well, it'll be warm today.
0: It was warm yesterday, too.
2: It'll be much warmer today.
1: How did Jill say? Balmy?
0: Balmy.
2: Yeah, well, it's going to be humid and possibly...
1: A little moist out there.
2: 80.
0: Would you... Dude...
1: It's the M word. He does not like the M
0: word. No one likes it. No one likes that word. Do you know what the highest?
2: Yeah, 80.
0: 80. Wow. Wow. What a change. What a difference.
2: Yeah, it's one day because we're back into the 60s. And really, the next week after that, it's going to be a nice week after, well, and from now, the next whole week into the next weekend, all the way through the next weekend, not a lot of chance for rain, a lot of sun. We will be low mid-60s and 68 tomorrow. Tomorrow's supposed to be the really nice day.
0: All right, that sounds like a pleasant day. I'm very happy about it. The scale was not very happy with me today. That was pretty bad. I actually did the calculation. I was a little curious about what I actually ate there at the apple pie contest at the Cumberland Fair.
2: Yes. As one of the judges.
0: Yes. I've been eating quite cleanly for the last like 9 or 10 months. So I, doing that, not a good thing for my, I immediately felt bad, terribly awful, by the way, just horrible. That amount of sugar in one sitting is inhuman. Don't do that. Bad for you.
2: Usually for me, it's low energy right after the big rush.
0: Yeah. And I felt bad all day. Honestly, like it was, I had the sugar crash, obviously, at some point, but I also had the sugar rush. And I mean, like I had diabetes eyes. I was like, I couldn't see anything. So anyway, it was pretty bad, but it was delicious. I regret nothing.
2: All right, bro, that's good.
0: I regret nothing. The pies, there were 20 of them this time. So in order to do the calculation, I basically take 2 bites per pie. Really only supposed to take one, but I take two. But anyway, there's 20 of them, and I had 2 bites per, so that's 40 bites of pie.
2: Of apple pie.
0: Of apple pie. So I calculated the average, sort of like in grams, amount of pie and the caloric intake from that number of grams of pie, multiplied over 40 bites, and came up with a how much damage did I just do to myself answer. That's how I calculated it out.
1: Did you take any photos or
0: I have
1: scorecard?
0: A photo of the table.
1: Okay.
0: The scorecard I meant to get a picture of, but they grabbed my clipboard right away, so I didn't actually get that. I do remember that I did rank one far and away better than the others.
2: Oh, the average one?
0: Yeah, they were actually pretty good this year. I mean, you know,
2: it's interesting. No store-bought crust?
0: Nope. Nobody made that mistake this year. I recognize some of the people.
2: Oh.
0: I mean, I've been doing this for 10 years now, and some of the people that make these pies, they have design sensibilities about their pie. Like, they do certain things. Like, there's one person who cuts out little apples, like, in the pie crust. Like, little tiny apples, and then they sprinkle them on top of the pie, so it's a little extra thing. And then, I think this year there was one that did that and kind of colored them red, which was, I was like, oh, look at that. Pretty cool. So, but you see things, like, year to year, and you're like, oh, I remember that from last year or the year before or maybe like the last 5 years.
2: So you recognize the pie creator by the pie itself, yes. not by the actual person, but
0: yeah,
2: by the pie.
0: I don't know who the people are because they don't tell us. And that's to maintain the blind taste test or whatever. But anyway, it was good. Promised that we would talk to Quincy Hensel, who is joining us now to talk about eggs and issues, president and CEO of the Portland Regional Chamber of Commerce. Quincy, how are things on this Friday morning? How are you doing?
3: They're great. Thanks for having me on the show.
0: It's a pleasure as always. So I was just previewing in our last segment that the next Eggs and Issues coming up on Thursday, October 8th, is going to be a candidate forum, Cumberland County District Attorney Candidate Forum. Tell me a little bit about our next Eggs and Issues and what inside you will hear.
3: Yes. Yeah, so we are next Thursday, we are holding a forum with the two candidates who are running for Cumberland County District Attorney. We've got the incumbent, Jackie Sartoris, and the challenger, Stephanie Anderson. And I think for this election cycle, we're really trying to elevate this position to our members. As I know you are aware, there is a lot of concern, particularly in the Portland area, around increased crime and just a lot of antisocial behavior happening on the streets. And we think it's really important that our members understand the role the district attorney plays in that scenario. And so we want to make sure the Portland Regional Chamber membership has the opportunity to hear from both of the candidates and hear how they would plan on addressing crime.

0: time addressing the challenges that we're seeing on the streets. And so I think it's, continue.
1: No, that's okay. I was just, I think you're right in identifying this as a key concern for people who live not only in Portland, but people who don't live in Portland and who, work in it and are in the general area. I mean, this is the Cumberland County District Attorney, so it's actually about, more than just Portland anyway. But it's an increasing concern for everyone, and it's getting to the heart of, and this is why I'm sure you're concerned about it, the business community in Portland and, living and working there and trying to go to a shop and not be harassed and not have to deal with a lot of this stuff. And the concern is, how are we dealing with this problem, and how would you, as candidates, deal with this problem?
0: Correct. And the topic of just the challenges we're feeling on the streets, the feeling of individuals not being safe, that has become probably the number one topic that we talk about at the chamber with our members, with community partners. And we feel like it has just risen to a place that's just not, I shouldn't even say sustainable, that shouldn't be sustainable. It's just not bearable anymore. And the district attorney plays a really important role in that. At our last Eggs and Issues in September, we had a panel with the mayor, the police chief, and the current district attorney. And I think that was a really good opportunity for our members to get a better sense of just the path an individual might take if they were caught committing a crime or doing something, exhibiting antisocial behavior on the streets. So I feel like that was a really good preface to this next event we're having next week, where we get to hear from both of the candidates for district attorney.
1: So you mentioned that it's a candidate forum. In terms of the structure of it, obviously you'll have the candidates there. How are we handling this? I mean, last night was debate night for a couple races in Maine. So that's, that's a debate, right? That's a moderator questions, back and forth, maybe even people are attacking each other, et cetera. Is this structured more like that kind of debate, or is this a forum for a conversation? How do we actually view the programming for this?
0: No, that's a great question. And we've been heralding it as a forum. I think it's going to take more of the shape of similar to a debate. We are going to ask the candidates the same, if not similar, questions. Their answers will be timed. They will have an opportunity for rebuttal. So I think the program itself will probably take the shape more of a debate than an actual forum and just conversation.
1: All right, Quincy Hensel joining us to talk a little bit about Eggs and Issues coming up on Thursday, October 8th. It's at the Hanford Hall at USM, as usual, 7 to 9 a.m. And as we always say, registrations are appreciated, but walk-ins are welcome. So if you're interested in going to the event, you can register online at the portlandregion.com/eggs website, or you could just walk in. Quincy, anything else that you would tell people about the event or registering or anything before I let you go?
0: Just that I think this race is a really important race for our community, and this election cycle is an incredibly busy one and loud one. So I really encourage people to take the time to come to this forum to learn more about the role of the district attorney and to hear from the candidates. So I hope to see you there. Obviously, we do appreciate registrations in advance, but like you said, we never want to discourage people from attending. So if you decide that morning you can make it, please just show up.
1: Indeed. All right. Well, we'll stop there. Unfortunately, Quincy, we're out of time. Thanks so much. I will see you next week, and I'm very much looking forward to this forum. So I hope everybody registers and goes, and we'll see you there. Thanks so much, Quincy. Appreciate it.
0: Thanks for having me.
1: You bet.
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5: Now, your AccuWeather forecast.
6: Very warm today with times of clouds and sun. We'll also have a brief shower or two this afternoon and evening. Our high will be 79. Gradual clearing with a low of 52 overnight, then not as warm tomorrow. We'll have sunshine and low humidity with a high of 68. Cool on Sunday, clouds and sun, high 61. I'm AccuWeather meteorologist Heather Zayer on Southern Maine's official weather station, News Radio 98.5 and AM 560 WGAN.
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7: I did hear that you, Jason, were doing the story on the guy who attempted to run down the Maine Wire reporter. I didn't talk about this yesterday, mostly because it happened in the morning, so I didn't really have much of a time to react to it. Steve texted me about it yesterday. But, I mean, disclaimer, Joel Sokol, who's the reporter in question, works for me. So he's one of my employees. So I can certainly talk about this.
8: Yeah, he's okay?
7: Yeah, he is. He the truck did not hit him.
8: Right. That's what the reporting says, yes.
7: Yeah, well it came pretty damn close. Actually, the only reason why he's okay, to be honest with you, is because the guy you said that the Maine Wire published security footage, and they did. But they also had the footage that they were taking, because he was doing a stand-up,
8: yeah.
7: You know, like a CBS 13 stand-up interview or whatever.
8: Right.
7: He was just standing up in front of the thing, and he was doing a little news hit that they do. Anyway, so he had a camera set up there, and it was on him, and he was ready to do his thing. And then this guy drove up to him in his truck and then, like, opened his window to talk. So they had a conversation before the incident happened. Which is, this should indicate just how dumb this guy is. Like, he's sitting there with a camera pointed at him, his face, his truck, like his license plate, et cetera, is all sitting there. And he's, you know, he starts, chirping at Joe. And Joe, it's did a pretty good job, I thought, of de-escalating. He's like, can I help you? Like, what can I do for you? And then the guy got angry, drove off. And then, you know, Joe sort of turns around and he's, you know, hey, you know, just okay, and starts to kind of resume. But he almost halfway keeps an eye to his right. Like, he's pointed, his body is pointed in a way where, fortunately for him, he had peripheral vision and could see what was coming, because what actually happened is the guy drove to the driveway next to where they were set up on the grass. He pulled in, backed in, turned around, and then pointed his car going back the other direction at the grass and tried to run him over. And there's video footage of it from multiple angles. It's unbelievably ridiculous, but he was able to see it coming. So he was able to step out of the way. If this guy was a better driver, I'm not sure that would have mattered, because he was going very fast. I mean, you could hear his engine in the thing. Like, he was really, really, really, really stepping on it. That is unacceptable. I mean,
8: especially, okay, I'm assuming this is an argument over politics, I guess.
7: Yeah.
8: Okay.
7: I mean, look, they were doing a story on, that was a methadone clinic that was right there. So they were doing a story on, you know, the effect of

0: drug abuse and treatment and that facility and what's been going on around. I mean, what did we just talk about with Quincy?
1: Yeah.
0: What did we just talk about? Literally that. So they were doing a story on that effect. This guy, I think, is a client. Like, he goes into the methadone clinic. Because I guess later on in the day, like, he basically admitted he had just gone into the clinic and a lot of stuff like that. But anyway, I think he was upset that there was somebody sniffing around the methadone clinic, that there was like there was somebody taking pictures or videos of it.
1: Okay.
0: So he was angry at it. And yes, there is, I think, a very political element to this as well. But whatever. That was what set him off. And he clearly has something wrong with him, because even if that does make you angry, to actually try to run somebody over and to do so after you've been filmed is,
1: well, obviously,
0: kind of the stupidest thing I've ever heard.
1: Not common sense.
0: You would not say so, no.
1: No.
0: No, you would not say it's common sense. Fortunately, Joe's okay. So if anybody's curious, he did not, his foot didn't get run over, like none of that stuff. So he's okay, which is good news. But I got to tell you, like, John Featherston has been assaulted. His tires have been slashed. This kind of thing is happening with increasing frequency. And I'm sorry to say it. I don't want to make it political, but this is happening in one direction. And it's inescapable that it's happening in one direction.
1: Well, because you have your organization and the main wire have a conservative agenda, so this is coming from the other side. Okay.
0: Yeah, and you know what? Unlike the other side, we actually say so. I mean, when Steve joined us on Monday, he's like, yeah, I've got a perspective. Like, I'm telling you
1: that. But, either side, it doesn't matter. It's just unacceptable.
0: I know.
1: Do
0: you see any of us running over Press Herald reporters? Or, I mean, even, it's funny enough, the Maine People's Alliance has a online news thing called the Maine Beacon. And it's not quite what the Maine Wire is exactly, but it's, it's intended to be very similar. Mm-hmm. Do you see or hear about angry conservative guys in trucks trying to run over, anybody there? No, I mean, like, no, you don't. There is actually an unbalanced, not the same left-wing, right-wing violence thing going on in this country today. I'm not saying it's entirely absent on the right, but I am saying that the scale of it and the frequency of it is more common in one direction than the other. And it's time, frankly, we say so because we all say it's unacceptable, and yet the stakes are being raised almost daily, it seems. I mean, I can tell you a lot of stuff you guys don't know about what the Maine Wire guys have to put up with. And I think it would turn whatever hair you have remaining white if I did, because it's pretty bad. I do not know anything that's even close to the same going in the other direction. I don't. Promised, we now welcome on to the show Montana Towers, who is a policy analyst at the Maine Policy Institute and joins us every Friday to talk about policy things. And we have a great set of topics for you here today because it's one of those weeks where we actually have good content. So, Montana, how are you this morning, sir?
2: I'm good, Matt. Good to be talking to you.
0: So last night there was some debates. You had a CD2 debate. You had a gubernatorial debate. And in the gubernatorial debate, they brought up a lot of the things that have been going on in Maine for quite a long time. And the word budget was indeed brought up. And there was talk of how much money we've spent, deficit, etc. And wouldn't that be a great topic to talk about this week, since the Mills administration announced that there will be now a $1 billion gap. A $1 billion deficit that whoever's next, whether it's Rick Bennett, whether it's Hannah Pingree, whether it's Bobby Charles, they're going to have to deal with it. They're going to have to clean it up. They're going to have to fix it. How interesting. Tell me a little bit about how we got here, Montana Towers. Why exactly does Maine have this gigantic deficit that it now has?
2: It's just the continuing story of overspending in Augusta. It has been many years in the making. We've seen it building year over year. And it's just the classic story, spending without pulling back from other programs, and this just continuation of, we can just continually spend more and there will never be repercussions for those actions. And it's really hard because I feel like at this point, the left keeps saying things like, we're in a structural gap. How did that happen? Now we have to raise taxes. And it's hard to take it seriously at this point when it's so clear that it feels more like the dole than an accident. They want to raise the size and scope of government. They want to raise taxes. And there's no better way to justify that than we have to because of a structural gap. Not we wanted to push through these programs and we knew

0: that it would probably create this gap, but oh well, because it produces a system that is beneficial to us.
1: Right. We don't have any choice. We have to raise taxes because, you know, we have this gap, and then you try to obfuscate that it's your fault at all. But, you know, I did note yesterday, Montana Towers, that it's hard to make that argument when you just look at recent Maine history here and the last three governors that were considered to be big spending left wing governors. So you'd be talking about Mills, you'd be talking about Baldacci, and you'd be talking about King. All of them left a very big structural gap that needed to be filled by their successor. And then the one person who wasn't, Paula Page, left basically the opposite, left $1 billion in cash sitting on a table somewhere. That's not a mistake. That's not an accident. That's not their fault. That's bad management.
0: Yeah, no, it 100% is. I mean, it's so funny to look at this history. You know, King left Baldacci a $1 billion gap. Baldacci left LePage like an $800 million gap. LePage leaves Mills a pile of cash. You know, and it, when you see this very clear history, it's obvious that that's not the case. And it's not the case either that this was some unpredictable factor, because the legislature saw it coming. I mean, there was a prediction a couple of years ago that said that gap would exist. Now, this gap is significantly larger than what those predictions were saying, but of course it is. They spent more, and they knew they were spending more. And even last week, Representative Ken Burdette had a piece in the Portland Press Herald where he talked about this upcoming report and said, I predict there will be a $1 billion gap. So I think that it was very clear to at least any legislator that was paying attention that this was going to be coming. This is very obviously the result of the path that they were going down. And yet they just embraced this rapid spending anyway, because they don't have a problem with raising taxes, which is their solution for bailing the state out of this gap that just comes every time they have a new rampant spending governor.
1: Montana Towers joining us, talking about the billion-dollar budget shortfall that we learned about earlier this week.
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3: 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A 22-year-old driver has been charged in a crash that killed former Cape Elizabeth High School swimming star Keegan McKinney. Burton Elijah Brinkman of Georgia is now charged with felony death by vehicle and felony serious injury by vehicle. Brinkman was identified as the driver in the crash that killed McKinney and seriously injured another person in Charlotte, North Carolina back in May. McKinney was a senior at Queen's University in Charlotte and a member of that swim team there. Brinkman, he will appear in court in 2 weeks. Despite substantial rainfall over several days in late September, Maine drought conditions remain unchanged as of now. Sustained rainfall from a major nor'easter storm failed to alleviate extreme drought along the southern Maine coastal area, which stretches from Portland to Bar Harbor. Extreme drought is the second highest level for drought listed by the U.S. Drought Monitor. The Maine Supreme Courts will be holding cases at three high schools across the state next week. Chief Justice Valerie Stanfield says understanding appellate courts is important in today's world, and they're hoping to motivate students to seek out careers in the justice system.
4: So I hope that we maybe inspire a few students here and there to think about that as a career path. It's incredibly rewarding and it's incredibly necessary.
3: CBS 13 News reports the state Supreme Court will be hearing cases next week at high schools in Stacyville, Bath, and Kennebunk. AccuWeather the forecast, Heather Zaire.
5: Clouds and sun today. It'll be very warm. We'll also have a brief shower or two this afternoon and evening. High 79, turning out clear with a low of 52 tonight.
3: Next high tide of Portland Harbor, 3:48 this afternoon. Jackie Sartoris and Stephanie Anderson live with Matt Gagnon Tuesday, 7:30 a.m. That's all for the Cumberland County District Attorney candidate form. 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
6: This is a Bloomberg Money Minute. A weaker than expected jobs report out this morning. The U.S. added fewer jobs than expected in September, and the unemployment rate edged higher, pointing to employers' cautiousness to hire amid rising costs. Non-farm payrolls increased 29,000 last month, missing all estimates in a Bloomberg survey of economists. The unemployment rate rose to 4.2%. Amazon is committing to spending more than $1 billion over the next 5 years on communities where it's building AI data centers. The money will go toward job training, free community college, energy-saving upgrades, water projects, and more. It's Amazon's latest attempt to address the intensifying blowback to an unprecedented build-out of computing infrastructure. And Nike is cutting jobs and overhauling its business as the company announced a restructuring plan to save $2.5 billion over the next 5 years, as it expects a high single-digit revenue decline this year, worse than the 2.4% drop projected by analysts. Erica Herskowitz, Bloomberg Radio.
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11: So when you hear all that noise, remember, Susan's experience delivers for us because Susan is independent, just like Maine.
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0: Did he just name drop Bangor?
1: He did. Bangor.
0: How did I not know that? I didn't realize that he did that.
1: Yeah.
0: I never heard that.
2: Yeah, and that song, Righteous Just There?
0: Yeah.
2: Okay, but King of the Road just played, you know, further than that, and then mispronounced Bangor.
0: Yeah. Which we expect.
2: Well, that's from 1960, whatever, that song. Yeah.
0: Correct.
2: Yeah.
0: Yeah. No, but I've heard that a million times. I never realized that.
2: I've been everywhere by
0: just
2: Johnny Cash.
0: I just heard it. Yeah. I just heard the Bangor name drop. That's interesting.
2: I didn't hear that just now.
0: Play it again, Sam.
2: Yeah.
0: Play it again, Sam. Give me more. Give me more. Yeah, there you go. It's in the long list. Minnesota, Buffalo, Toronto, Winslow, Sarasota, Wichita, Tulsa, Ottawa,
2: Oklahoma, Tampa, Panama, Mattawa, La Paloma, Bangor, Baltimore, Salvador. He actually did Bangor okay.
0: Kind of but yeah, it wasn't bad. It wasn't bad.
2: And he did where my wife lives also in Tulsa.
1: There you go. See? Yes, Johnny Cash saying hello to everyone.
2: I guess I'm
0: super embarrassed because I am a big Johnny Cash fan. I love Johnny Cash. You know, it's because he does it so fast. There's too many things listed in there, man. Yeah. And whenever you hear it on a TV commercial or something, because this is always like they do a truck commercial with this, like, grab it around, you know. They only do the refrain, right? I've been everywhere, man. Yeah. So that's what
1: Joe in Waterville actually posted that on our Facebook page. So requests have been coming in and creative ones as well.
2: Good call on his part with that.
1: Yeah, for
2: very
1: sure.
2: Good call. Gold star on that.
0: Yeah. It's time to get happy. Let's talk to John Tomasi and get all the optimistic, fun, good, positive things about Boston sports right now that you are accustomed to. John Tomasi, how's your Friday?
3: I'm going to keep my answers short because we got a lot.

0: to get to.
1: Yes, we do. Yes, we do. Let's start with baseball. Before I get into the comments from Sonny Gray and from Wilson Contreras and the reactions after the loss, let's talk about the actual series. The Boston Red Sox traveled to New York and just got humiliated twice and bounced from the playoffs. I am not, John Tomasi, surprised that that happened. The last month, they just couldn't hit. There was no offense.

0: was a destroyer, that it was not a competitive series from the beginning. And would I have liked to have seen Chad Tracy stick with his two starters who had pitched well when starting pitching was their strength all season? Of course I would have. But was that going to be the difference between 18-2 somehow turning into 4-2 and the Red Sox win both of those games? I doubt it.
1: Yeah, I agree. So let's talk a little bit about those decisions, though, because obviously that relates to the reaction from some Red Sox players after the fact. I mean, I had the same reaction, too. I could not believe that, you know, after, what was it, 80-something pitches, I think it was, for Peyton Tolley, that that he would have been taken out. And then to have that happen again the next day to Sonny Gray, I mean, I realize he was getting in a little bit of a jam, but at what point in our lives did we start saying, you know, because you're in a jam, you must come out in the playoffs? Like, sometimes you just have to let your ace be an ace. You just got to let your dog be a dog and see what they can do. Ride or die a little bit, especially in the fourth or fifth inning. My God. So tell me why that was done and what you think of it. I think I know what you think of it, but whatever. Tell me more.
0: Yeah. Can you give me the sound of like a computer beeping and a printer printing something out? Because that's why both of those moves happened. That's why both of those moves were very publicly criticized by the players you mentioned off the top. And I think it puts Chad Tracy in a terrible spot. I mean, he just got undermined pretty harshly by A, two members of his team, but B, by his front office. Like, that was so clearly, you talk about overthinking something. Oh, we don't want our pitchers going through the order a third time. I love Sonny Gray's comment. I thought I was the best pitcher in baseball the third time through the order. And the fact that...
1: And he statistically is, by the way, because he did not really have that third time through the order problem really throughout the year. Because he's awesome.
0: And he was your best pitcher all year. I'll use the word undermine again. You talk about undermining two of the best stories of this Red Sox season, the emergence of Peyton Tolley and the comeback sort of out of nowhere for Sonny Gray in the big market anyway. Maybe the best season of his career. Guy's had a long career. He's been an all-star elsewhere.
1: Yeah.
0: He's 18-5, you know, 2.79, whatever his ERA was during the season. He was nails all year. And by the way, he was keeping you in that game. He made one mistake, which I didn't even think was a terrible pitch.
1: No, it was a good pitch.
0: Didn't get in quite far enough, but hey, you tip your cap. That's a Yankee Stadium home run to a lefty, whatever. Fine. He was dealing in that game. You lift him. You lift both guys, by the way, to get to Eric Miller, who you and I sort of argued about at the time when they made the deal. Hey, why didn't the Giants trust this guy in important situations? Well, we saw it. You went to him two nights in a row, and he couldn't get either lefty.
1: Yeah, because it's lefty-lefty.
0: Home run. Yeah, exactly, and then Bellinger. And so you drew it up in the stupidest way, and you didn't trust your guys. You didn't trust the guys who got you there. I just found that demoralizing, but especially the second one. If you want to argue, all right, Tolley, he's a rookie. Maybe his stuff was a little bit shaky in game one. I did not see that out of Sonny Gray. He did deserve to stay in that game, and the Red Sox got what they deserved.
1: They did. Now let's talk about the comments after the fact. I must tell you, I was a little bit shocked and surprised by it. I'm not shocked and surprised they felt that way. That's not what I'm saying. But to verbalize it like that and to throw... I mean, I'm not even sure who they're throwing under the bus, right? The organization broadly, I suppose. Breslow, I suppose. It kind of also sounded like Tracy. I mean, like, I because he's the one that made the decision to pull. And yes, he may have been told to do that by the front office or whatever, but he's ultimately the guy. They just handed him, you know, a full-time job, and he's now the man. So, you know, are they saying, hey, Chad, what the hell? You know, is that what this was about? I mean, and what was this brewing all along? Have they been like unhappy behind the scenes about this kind of stuff? And now it just exploded out at the end because it didn't go so well. And maybe all that winning kind of like, you know, edged over it for a while, but it's still festering. I mean, tell me more about their decision to go public with these criticisms.
0: Yeah, I think Sonny Gray is probably in the I don't give an F camp because he knows that he's leaving Boston, so whatever. And that's not how he wanted the season to end. I think those are broadly shots at Breslow and the front office. Certainly that's what Hal Contreras that came off to me, the computers and the people with the numbers and all that stuff that he said. That sounded like a shot at Breslow. However, the two of them together,

0: talk about just exposing how little respect that clubhouse actually has for Chad Tracy. And I know you know, they extended him because of 32-5 and the postseason run and all of that. I have a hard time picturing players coming out and saying that kind of stuff if Alex Cora is still in the manager's office, somebody they truly respect. That to me was just like, good luck moving forward, Chad Tracy, because the world just got to see what your players actually think of you.
1: So that's weird to me, though, because for most of this season after he took over, especially after the winning streak started, maybe I was just not paying attention or not listening or not reading the right things or whatever, but everything that I saw said, oh, the players love him. Oh, this has actually been a great relationship. Oh, Chad Tracy. Obviously, the fans have been calling for him to get the full-time job for quite a while, and, you know, you don't listen to fans, obviously, but I haven't heard this bubbling discontent that has been brewing under the surface, and now sort of I'm getting a peek that maybe it was there the whole time. So he gets the full-time job, and now we learn that maybe they didn't like him all along. That's wild to me. That's wild.
0: Yeah, you know what it is, though? I think there's a really fine line between the players love him and the players know they can walk all over him. And I think we saw that column B, option B, suddenly became public at the, you know, most important time of the year.
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4: 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On this Friday, I'm thinking about the importance of knowing how to reach your elected officials. Do you realize the majority of Americans do not even know who their congressperson is? Well, every American should have that name and email address for their congresspeople. This is crucial. I hear a lot of frustration from folks asking me, why aren't they, those on Capitol Hill, doing anything? Well, you should ask them directly. 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
2: Now, your AccuWeather forecast.
6: Very warm today with times of clouds and sun. We'll also have a brief shower or two this afternoon and evening. Our high will be 79. Gradual clearing with a low of 52 overnight, then not as warm tomorrow. We'll have sunshine and low humidity with a high of 68. Cool on Sunday, clouds and sun, high 61. I'm AccuWeather meteorologist Heather Zehr on Southern Maine's official weather station, News Radio 98.5 and AM 560 WGAN.
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1: I asked you whether or not you saw the debates, and fortunately the answer was yes.
7: Yes, I watched both.
1: In fact, you were kind of officially watching the debates, weren't you?
7: Well, the second congressional district, I was with the Total Maine team over at WMTW8, and we watched it live in the studio, and then, of course, did a little post-debate commentary.
1: Indeed. So, what did you see when you watched the CD2 debate to begin there?
7: Well, frankly, it was very entertaining.
1: Yeah.
7: You had on one side Matt Dunlap, who was trying to look pretty buttoned up and, how should we say, do no harm, speak softly. And then you had, as we all know, Paul LePage wears his emotions right on his sleeve. And it was a pretty lively discussion. And they covered a lot of territory. I'm sure we'll get into some of the specifics.
1: Yes, we will. So they covered a lot of territory. To me, it was a little interesting to listen to this debate because LePage was governor for 8 years and he ran for another term as governor. So he's been, you know, in Maine politics for a really long time, 3 governor's races. So I'm so used to governor's race questions, but getting foreign policy questions on Iran and getting, you know, sort of like Congress questions, it was kind of weird in my head to hear him like ask those questions and then answer them. So what did you think of the topics, at least?
7: John Chrysos did a great job of keeping the trains running on time, keeping the topics moving. And to me, what was very revealing is that Paul LePage started the evening off by basically saying, I know the president. I can get into the Oval Office. Matt Dunlap, they won't even know your name, my words. I'm going to ask the president to stop exporting diesel out of the country. I'm going to ask him to suspend the gas tax. We're going to have to get ready to help Maine people deal with the cold weather ahead. And he basically stepped to the beginning of the debate and said, this is what I'm going to propose. And I thought that was addressing clearly what's on the minds of everyone, whether you're going to vote or not. Energy prices are in the wrong direction, and we're heading into the cold winter months, and people are understandably concerned about how they're going to continue to pay their fuel bills. And he hit it right off the top of the debate.
1: Okay, so as you were going into this debate, each of them needed to do something, right, to win,
7: yes,
1: in their minds, right?
7: Yeah.
1: Matt Dunlap, Paul LePage, I think, had different goals. What were those goals, A? And then did either of them, neither of them, or both of them achieve what they were trying to do?
7: Well, I think Matt Dunlap did a good job of not illustrating his progressive politics.
1: Sure.
7: And I think
1: now that he's through that primary, he's back to being normal Matt Dunlap, right?
7: Well, I was impressed that he didn't get into an arena where he had to defend a lot of these progressive ideas that he espoused in the primary. And I think he recognizes that the second congressional district has voted for President Trump three times in a row. That they want to say, oh, this has always been a Democratic seat.

0: there was Mike Mishu and John Baldacci and Jared Golden. I served with Baldacci and Mishu, and I can tell you they're what I would consider a blue dog Democrat.
1: Yeah. Both of which I would agree with, and both of which I would say is genuine. Like, that's actually who they really are.
0: That's, yeah. Yes, good observation. And I think, I don't know what goes on behind the doors in the Democratic caucuses, but the fact that Matt Dunlap took on Jared Golden, who was at the time announcing his reelection, I'm sure explains a lot about why Jared Golden has not endorsed.
1: Yeah. I wouldn't endorse him either. Yeah.
0: Matt Dunlap. So I think Matt did a really good job of not getting into the progressive agenda arena. I thought Paul LePage did a good job of being able to say, hey, you know what? I know what it's like to run the state government from the governor's position, and I'm going to take that experience and wisdom, and I'm going to transfer it to Washington, where he was clear about energy, about immigration, about ICE. Interestingly enough, Matt, they both agreed that the Social Security system, which, as you know from your work, is headed for a fiscal...
1: You can say bankruptcy if you want to.
0: Well, I equate it to the budget deficit that you've been talking about that the state government is facing. Social Security is heading in the same direction. There's going to be more people taken out of it than putting into it, so to speak. And both of them agreed that the payroll tax on Social Security, which I think stops if you're earning $180,000 dollars a year. Ish. They both agreed that that tax should continue based on their income above that amount. Now, I don't know how many of our listeners are going to wring their hands over, I'm making $185,000 or $200,000 and I'm going to have to pay more into Social Security. But I think most Mainers would see that as if the math solves part of the problem, I think there was support for that.
1: Yeah, I've never quite understood why it stops, honestly.
0: I don't either.
1: And I don't like any taxes, so you know, it's hard to get me to that spot. But yeah, if you're going to have a tax, to me, the thing about taxing has always been that you want it as low as possible and as broad as possible so that, you know, you're not really affecting people significantly and that you're kind of making everybody pay in. And to stop it at a certain level of wealth or income is a little odd to me. It doesn't really make much sense.
0: Yeah.
1: Never did, actually. So,
0: well, I think, you know, it's interesting that they talk about, I assume we're going to get to the governor's debate in a moment.
1: Oh, yes, we will.
0: I just think it's fascinating that all this criticism of the so-called wealthy and the one percenters and the billionaires, well, they're just following the tax laws that the Congress passes, right? It's not like they carved out a separate deal for
1: probably Donald Trump's best debate answer of all time, by the way. In 2016, Hillary Clinton hit him in one of the debates on basically, you know,
0: you don't pay
1: using
0: tax.
1: The tax laws, you know, whatever. And he's like, yeah, you wrote them. Like, if you really actually were that offended by it, you know, you, your husband, everybody that's been involved in politics, because you've been around a long time, lady, would have written it in a way that would have made me pay because I'm just doing what's on the law. And, you know, I'm sorry that I'm using it advantageously, but you are too, and so are your donors. And I was like, oh, my God, that's actually a really good answer.
0: Well, it's true. And, you know, if we really wanted to uncomplicate the code, you would say, let's have a flat tax, right? Everybody?
1: Yeah, no exemptions. Just
0: right. Lower it, make it apply to everyone. Instead, Congress uses their power to carve out winners and losers. Correct. And show their empathy for people who are in different economic circumstances than others, which creates this polarization that we see.
1: Well said. Now, it teased the idea of going into the governor's race debate. That was another thing that a lot of people were waiting for. And I said a minute ago that both LePage and Dunlap, you know, had goals and they needed to do stuff. I know that's true of the governor's race because each one of them has very, very different goals going into that. What did you anticipate those goals to be, and did anybody satisfy them? What did you see in that debate? Because it was lively. I would say it was a lively debate.
0: Yeah, I thought, as you analyzed earlier, Rick Bennett needed to have an aha, a wow moment, game-changing outcome of that debate, and it did not happen. In fact, there was a lot of how shall I say, a lot of word salad out there, a lot of technology, technical references that most voters don't follow, don't care about, frankly. And so I don't think Rick had that win over the room. Let's get a new conversation going about the Bennett candidacy.
1: He had a goal and he failed it.
0: And there are other debates coming. So perhaps, although time is running, it's getting, what did Yogi Berra say? It's getting late, awfully early.
1: Yeah, that sounds like Yogi. Yeah, it is.
0: And I thought Hannah Pingree was, do no harm. And she held her own. She had one moment there where Rick Bennett and Bobby Charles were bickering back and forth about their, roles in government and so forth. And at the height of their wrestling, Hannah steps in verbally and says, "And this is why we need a woman governor."
1: Oh, for God's
0: sake. Yeah. Well, the room responded. They all clapped. But
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1: Hi, it's Matt from the WGAN Morning News. We're going to be back again on Monday, and I'll be talking with Steve Robinson from the Maine Wire. I'll be asking him about violence directed at Maine Wire reporters recently and all of the latest on Maine's fast-approaching 2026 races. 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
3: From ABC News, I'm Sherry Preston. A snapshot of the U.S. economy a month before the midterms. 29,000 jobs were created last month, far fewer than analysts had estimated, and it could be because of AI. Here's ABC's Elizabeth Schulze.
4: A little bit of what we might be seeing here is the impact of AI specifically. When you think about how the build out of data centers is contributing to construction jobs, but then you've got those industries like insurance or financial services that have been really quick to adopt AI, that's where you're seeing job losses. And this really does kind of explain that push-pull of the impact of AI in the workforce pretty much playing out now in real time in this economic data.
3: New York Governor Kathy Hochul a few moments ago on the Cornell rape investigation.
5: We are ensuring that all the facts of this case are brought into the light.
3: She has appointed New York Attorney General Tish James as special prosecutor as new text conversations from some of the frat brothers allegedly involved come to light. ABC's Aaron Katursky.
6: Text messages reviewed by ABC News show a second fraternity brother and one of her alleged attackers writing, "I just wanted to apologize for how things went down the other night." She responded, "At the end of the day, none of the sexual stuff was illegal, and honestly, I really liked being with you." Nearly 2 weeks later, Jane Doe's view appeared to change. "Let's be clear that 90% of what happened that night was not consensual." She added, "All I remember after that was you giving me ketamine."
3: Investigations continue into the Fly Dubai cockpit attack in which the pilot nearly died and the plane nearly crashed. The pilot now talking about it.
7: Smit Mashar on a video call with India's prime minister describing the moments after he was attacked by his fellow pilot, saying, "At that moment, I was fighting for my life." Adding, "I realized that the aircraft is going down, and I told myself, this is the last push, Smit. The door is right there." And I was still getting hit, but I opened the door.
3: That's ABC's Tom Sophie Burridge. You're listening to ABC News.
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0: Center. Skydivers now recovering after being rescued from a tree in Lebanon Thursday. Lebanon Fire says the man landed in the tree after losing control during a jump with Skydive New England. He was stuck dangling from that tree by his harness. A Skydive New England employee was able to tie a line to secure him while they waited for emergency crews. A ladder truck from the Sanford Fire Department was brought in to get the skydiver down. He was brought to a hospital in stable condition. Scientists, students, and community organizers are inviting the public to join them in addressing the state of Casco Bay. The event hosted by University of Southern Maine deals with the health of Casco Bay, importance of the watershed, and the ongoing work to protect it. The event begins at noon, runs until 7 tonight. Walk-ins are welcome with a fee of $40. Casco Bay is facing a mix of acute environmental events and long-term ecological challenges that are affecting water quality, marine life, and local communities. Maine Independent Senator Angus King has introduced a bill to encourage the federal government to work with manufacturers on a publicly available database of certified American-made products. Now, the measure would address requirements in the law, which calls for all building projects using certain government funds to source 95% of their construction materials from the U.S. Developers in Maine have said the federal rule is burying them in paperwork and making construction impossible. King's bill has bipartisan co-sponsorship from two Republicans and a Democrat. A large new apartment complex under construction in Topsom will include affordable housing in about a third of its 183 units. Dave Holman with Holman Homes says those units will rent for $1,000 to $2,000 a month.
1: People aren't building much for the middle class, and that really is our target audience here, but we have something for everyone. You know, we have a wide spectrum.
0: CBS 13 News reports that the complex will have underground parking with spots for electric vehicles and bikes. It's known as the Loop-In and is scheduled to be completed by 2028. It was a special day at Schooner Estates Senior Living Facility in Auburn, where resident Jean Carlton celebrated her 100th birthday Thursday. Carlton all smiles, celebrating with the staff and all of her friends. State Senator Bruce Bickford, he was on hand for the celebration, delivering Carlton a special proclamation from the state of Maine for her milestone. AccuWeather forecast now, and meteorologist Heather Zehr.
2: Clouds and sun today. It'll be very warm. We'll also have a brief shower or two this afternoon and evening. High 79, turning out clear with a low of 52 tonight.
0: Next high tide of Portland Harbor, 3:48 this afternoon. Jackie Sartoris and Stephanie Anderson live with Matt Gagnon coming up Tuesday, 7:30 in the morning for the Cumberland County District Attorney Candidate Forum, all on News Radio WGAN.
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4: Well, we made it, team. It's Friday morning here on the Financial Exchange. We're going to try not to go off the rails this Friday, but it might happen a little bit. It's already happened a few times this morning before we
5: just,
4: went
5: just
4: on
5: happened.
4: Air. Just now it went off the rails, and we're going to try and keep this train on the rails this Friday. But we've got a great show, jam-packed show today with a Jobs Friday Financial Exchange. We'll be joined in the second hour of the program by both Michael Santoli from CNBC and Paul LaMonica from Barron's. Both of them, but separately. They won't be joining us together. That would be a fun
5: talking at the
4: a fun
5: same
4: new
5: time.
4: Segment. Yeah, an interesting debate. But both of them will be joining later in the program, giving us
6: is it sauce or is it gravy?
4: Yeah,
6: Santoli, Fandetti, and LaMonica yeah. Up next.
4: Interviewed by a Scotsman. Scottish-Canadian. But in any case, at 8:30 a.m. this morning, Mark, we had a jobs report for the month of September, and markets are surging by 1%, which must mean it was just an incredibly robust jobs report with tons
6: one
4: of creation,
6: think, right?
4: A lower unemployment
6: rate. Yeah,
4: no, of course. Tell me what we got, though. Raw numbers here. We got this jobs report, again, just an hour and a half
6: sure.
4: ago. It's relatively fresh off the presses. Headline numbers, what did the media cling on to?
6: The headline is, I think, Mike, here, it was a softer than expected, softer than hoped for.
4: Sure.
6: Except for everybody except financial markets, and we'll talk about why in just a second. Payrolls, new jobs added. But there are two surveys here, as you and Chuck Zada talk about a lot. One is of firms, one is of households. The firm.

0: survey, the so-called establishment survey, reported 29,000 new jobs created.
1: Okay.
0: Down from 133,000 in August.
1: And anticipation was for somewhere in the 80,000
0: range.
1: Which is
0: what, so you'd, what you'd expect. That's been about the trend lately. And it's always safe to go with the recent trend in economic data because there's a lot of persistence to it when you're not sure. So softer month over month. Moreover, the prior 2 months were revised downward. Mm. These are just estimates. They could be plus or minus 130K in any given month.
1: And by the way, how those revisions happen, generally speaking. It's not that like, oh, whoopsie, we miscalculated.
0: No, you get more responses in.
1: Right.
0: That's the vast majority of any adjustments. I've never worked at BLS, but that's my understanding.
1: It would be a lot funnier if they just carried the one wrong. But yeah, that's not usually.
0: Yeah, these guys don't make those types of mistakes because
1: they're career statisticians,
0: right? And I know some people like try to undermine BLS data and stuff, but you just report what you're given, and then you form an error band around it based on the size of the response, just like they do with polling. You say, well, candidate A is up by 2 ± 3, mm-hmm. so they're within the margin of error.
1: Yeah.
0: Anything plus or minus 130,000 jobs, Mike, is within the margin of error. If you like to put it in more fancy terms to impress your friends, it's not statistically different from zero is the right way to say it.
1: Yeah.
0: As crazy as that sounds.
1: Right.
0: So when they say 133,000 jobs, I'm now using the revised number, so this isn't quite an apt comparison, but suppose they said 130,000 jobs were created last month. Everybody would say, great, that's solid. More than most people think is needed to keep unemployment stable.
1: Mm.
0: Ah, but due to sampling errors, and broadly speaking, that could have actually been zero. It's not statistically different from zero with 95%.
1: Could have also been 260,000.
0: Thank you. I don't know why I looked at the downside there necessarily. So,
1: I do. I know why you looked at the downside, Mark.
0: Because you're a big jerk.
1: Have you met
0: you're
1: you?
0: A big jerk. And at the same time, Mike, so a little evidence of a softer market, labor market conditions,
1: yes.
0: according to the establishment survey. What about the payer? I've talked a lot. What about the household survey? You want to hit that?
1: Slight uptick in the unemployment rate, which arguably is what the Federal Reserve, in their thinking about the labor market, cares a little bit more about. They are concerned about the tightness of the labor market, not necessarily the level of job creation on a month-to-month basis, or at least the last Fed was when they stated it publicly. I haven't heard Kevin Warsh say it, but I assume that the models haven't changed all that much. And so when you see that unemployment rate moving around, that tends to be something that Fed focuses on. And so this report, again, didn't indicate job loss, didn't indicate to me, at least, I don't think it indicated to you either, that we're heading towards a recession, but it was a revision of the previous understanding of the labor market to a pretty significant degree, and an uptick in the unemployment rate ever so slightly to, again, an unemployment rate that by historical standards is probably in the top, certainly the top quarter of unemployment rates that we've ever had, maybe the top 10%.
0: Easily.
1: Easily.
0: Only a few times in history, 60s, 90s, late 20-teens for a brief period today. So it's pretty rare.
1: Yes. So labor market remains strong. However, you know, this was worse than expectations. And so naturally the markets are going crazy. We are definitely, at least for today, in a bad news is good news market, because this market, what have we been talking about for the last, anybody that's been listening to the show knows what we've been talking about for the last month and a half, really. It's all been about rates. It's all been about tightness of the Fed. Are they going to follow through? Inflation, concerns about where things go from here, and the surge in interest rates. The 3 surge in the 10-year Treasury was the biggest that we have seen in a quarter since the 90s. It was a quick and rapid increase in interest rates, and this report today, at least the media's interpretation, is that it gives cover to the Fed for those governors who don't want to vote for another rate increase at this next meeting.
0: The kind of interesting thing about this, and the Fed's economists know this very well, and so do most of the people who sit on the FOMC, Federal Open Market Committee, the body that decides the level of short-term interest rate target they're going to aim for. We're talking about the demand side of the economy today, not the supply side.
1: Mm.
0: The oil price shocks are about an entirely different source of disruptions to the price level, to inflation, that the Fed is trying to control by managing inflation expectations. That was the reason for the rate hike, which can do very little good at 0.25% and will take quarters anyway to have its effect.
1: Right.
0: So they're trying to manage our expectations right now, not manage demand. This is what we're talking about today, is about the demand side of the economy. I guess the reason why the market views this as good news, and virtually every weak economic data point that suggests the Fed may not try to stifle demand to cool inflation since the Great Recession, since 2008-2009, has been received positively, seems very perverse to most people, sure. By the way. What do you mean bad news is good? Fewer jobs are created, market celebrating? What's going on? Market is way too attuned to short-term interest rates, things that don't affect your estimate of Tesla or whatever your favorite stocks is, value 5-10 years from now. Shouldn't affect it at all.
1: True.
0: Nevertheless, we hang on every hint that the Fed will or won't lower rates, and they send markets up as they are today, and it's nice to see.
1: Yeah, I'll take it.
0: Yeah, sure. Sure. I sound perverse by saying I don't get it, but I really don't get it. This has nothing to do with, if anything, this pushes oil up further. Mm. Market exuberance does.
1: Sure.
0: I should say. Easier money does. Softer demand could, on balance, reduce pressure on energy prices, but now I'm really stretching for like an optimistic take for, in turn, why markets are taking an optimistic take on today. Bond yields down, stock prices up. Sorry, that was convoluted.
1: In terms of sector-by-sector information here, we tend to go through it on the establishment survey side of things. So as we said, 29,000 jobs created. Healthcare continues to be a bulk of it. 17,000 jobs coming from the healthcare sector. Construction continuing to add, I would guess likely from data centers, but construction jobs up 11,000. Manufacturing up 9,000. But losses in the areas of financial activities, and then, you know, pretty steady employment in other areas. So, overall, you know, we didn't see a big surge in average hourly earnings. We didn't anything that, to me, would exert additional pressure on the Fed for a rate hike at the next meeting.
0: Can we talk about on the other side, is there a whiff of stagflation here? Can we talk about that when...
1: Yes.
0: Let me think about it and talk about it.
1: Let's take a quick break because Tucker just blew me a kiss or something. I don't know what he was doing
2: chef's
1: there.
2: Kiss.
1: But let's take a quick break. And Mark wants to talk about...
0: I don't know. Just popped into my head.
1: The other curse S word, which is stagflation, next on the Financial Exchange.
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1: Okay, Mark, you teased a tantalizing question before the last break. We got a jobs report this morning
0: that
1: indicated slightly higher unemployment, a slower pace of job hiring than what we've experienced for the last few months.
0: Yeah.
1: And you asked, is this a hint? I don't know what you said, but a hint of stagflation.
0: Is there a whiff of stagflation in the air? Stagflation being a hybrid, obviously. The stag is stagnation. It refers to slowing economic growth. Deflation is probably self-explanatory. Inflation. Term was invented after the 1970s, prior to which economists thought you couldn't have both. If you had rising unemployment, it's going to slow inflation, full stop. Mm. 70s were different. Why? Expectations.
1: Oil price shocks.
0: A couple oil price shocks, inflation expectations. The Fed misread potential GDP. It thought the economy could run hotter than it was running. What if today's report doesn't make it easier for the Fed? Arguably, it makes it harder. We've got elevated inflation that everybody agrees needs to come down. It was still running, no matter which metric you use, at about 3.5% year over year at last check, right?
1: Yeah.
0: So now there's some evidence of a slowing labor market, and that's a lagging indicator, too.
1: Mm-hmm.
0: So things could be slight.
1: I don't buy it.
0: Oh, good. Okay, fine.
1: I just
0: think the Fed's researchers are thinking about this
1: they
0: morning,
1: are.
0: Though. We've got slowing demand side of the economy. We've got, as you pointed out, a mini version of what happened during the 70s when there were two big supply shocks, 73, 74, and then in 79, both oil-related, obviously. There was a little food shock there, too, in between. When I say little, it was huge by today's standards, less than the oil price shock at the time. So you got these shocks hitting the economy. You got tariff shocks.
1: I think that's where the similarities are. You've had 6 years of shocks to the economy now, from COVID, stimulus, war, oil, tariffs, all of those things have led to, I think, a reasonable case why you could see inflation expectations elevated. But I'm not, right, if you have a weaker employment scenario, the concern becomes, what happens to the consumer? Can they keep on at this pace? And this is not a consumer-driven economy right now. This is an AI-driven economy.
0: Yeah, but if PCE, personal consumption, go ahead. You know what I'm going to say.
1: I know what you're saying. If it gets terrible, then consumers will pull back in the economy.
0: But takes a little bit of a pullback by consumers. Most recessions are not PCE-driven. They're not spending-driven. They're investment-driven, more specifically inventory-driven. Can we go to yesterday's or the day before's GDP revisions? You saw that line, and I sometimes make this point internally about spending on computers and peripherals.
1: Yep.
0: For the first time in several quarters, it detracted from GDP. Mm. I'm not saying, and Paul Lane made this point, he's like, how do you know that's data centers? Well, you don't. It could be IBM spent less on servers.
15: Quote me on that.
0: It could be we at Armstrong Advisory spent less on laptops. I'm exaggerating. We're not big enough. Go ahead,
1: Data centers. They're just...
0: Okay,
1: There's too much beef.
0: But Mike, for the first time in several quarters, data center spending, not on the pads and the utilities, but on the computer, on the NVIDIA chips, on the Micron chips, that went down.
1: Yeah.
0: I've not heard it talked about a lot. It's in the data. It's black and white. And I'm just I'm a high-level time series person, so I don't pretend to know exactly what's going on under the hood. But if that story changes even a little bit, and spending gets even a little bit softer... Growth has not been fast enough to prevent paltry levels to the point that will push unemployment up. And you do, boy, I know I'm layering assumption upon assumption here.
1: Yeah.
0: But it's all database, though.
1: Yeah.
0: I'm looking at these little changes over the past couple periods. This does not make things easier for the Fed. I think in some ways it makes them harder because inflation and, more importantly, inflation expectations, which drive future inflation, are still elevated.
1: Yeah.
0: What do? Do you tighten? Continue to tighten just to wring the last bit of inflation out of the economy and risk a recession?
1: I would think that so long as you have data center construction, again, not falling apart, which I agree, that can be a volatile investment, right? The pullback that could come from that could be rapid.
0: Even a little one, though.
1: But I would think that your concerns about inflation remain pretty elevated right now if you're the Fed. And, you know, while it might not happen in October... You've got another meeting in December, and unless the war comes to an end in Iran, I don't think you have much.
0: There's always that possibility, too. Oil falling would give you massive disinflation. We've seen that before, effectively doing the Fed's job for it because that acts on expectations.
1: So back to the Fed for a moment here. When we take a look at expectations, because I think these expectations are what's driving equity markets higher today, a week ago, the CME, the Chicago Mercantile Exchange, has a tool called the Fed Watch tool where you can see where people are placing their bets. And a week ago, you had a 64.2% likelihood of a rate hike at that October meeting, up to the 4 to 4.25 range. Today, you have an 18.3% chance. That to me is the whole story of equity markets today. I don't think it's necessarily the wise investment to make, but to your point, it has been the investment that everyone has made for the last 16 years.
0: It's reflex.
1: And it's a bit of reflex here. When you think the Fed's not going to hike, you suddenly pull back on equities. Sometimes you drive bond yields higher if you're thinking that they are not serious about inflation, but today those bond yields coming in on the longer end.
0: That to me I get a little bit more, even though again this is a demand side story. Today, there's a supply side element too with the participation rate, which we never talk about because, frankly, it moves so slowly.
1: Mm.
0: There is a supply side element too. And supply side just means things that affect the economy's ability to produce. And the demand side is exactly what you think it is. It's spending, not just by people, but by firms, government, and government as well.
1: So we focused all on the jobs report this morning. This is what happens though when you get too narrow. We can't ignore the fact that also oil prices are off nearly 5% today, Mark. Right? So, like, we're hyping up equity markets and saying, oh, it's all based on this weak jobs report. Bad news is good news. Well, there's also some damn good news this morning.
0: Were you watching it early? I don't watch these things, like, tick by tick. But did it start falling after 8:30 when we got the employment numbers?
1: It definitely jumped after 8:30.
0: Pace of decline accelerated, you mean?
15: It was immediate. Yeah.
1: Sorry.
0: Oil went down by a lot, too, at the same time.
15: Yes.
0: So what's the story there? Is it demand might slow? Because you said this earlier, unemployment goes up, demand slows. That reduces demand for commodities as well.
1: I want to tick
0: there's,
1: by
0: there's
1: tick.
0: There's a lot of variables here moving at the same time. It's difficult to handle this verbally, frankly.
1: Yeah, I don't think that the bulk of the energy sell-off is coming from the jobs report. I think the bulk of it, from what I am seeing, came overnight on this news of potential energy reserve releases from the EU, continued story of ships navigating through the Strait of Hormuz. You got a little bit of a sell-off in oil prices after that jobs report at 8:30.

0: But mostly what we are seeing here is coming from just general optimism about energy markets this morning, on a culmination of a few different stories. And so, yes, I attribute a lot of the growth in equities today to that jobs report, the bad news is good news scenario. But we're getting, for those concerned about another rate hike, we're getting good news. For those concerned about crazy energy prices, we're getting good news. And for those concerned about higher and raising interest rates, we're getting good news. It's all interrelated.
1: How should somebody who's concerned, maybe we talk about this on the other side, how should somebody who's concerned with real economic variables and their standard of living in a very material sense, how should they feel after today's report? It's very easy to get wrapped up in what markets are doing.
0: Let's take a quick break. When we return, we're going to have a full market update from you from Tucker. And then, yeah, we'll talk about what all of this stuff means for Main Street. That's next.
2: 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A 57-year-old Mattawamkeag man charged with hitting and injuring a family crossing a street during the Lincoln Loon Fest now has been indicted. Police say Carl Hartley drove onto the sidewalk and hit the family, which included a woman, a man, a 5-year-old child, and a 3-month-old. The woman was seriously injured. Just days after posting bail, Hartley was arrested again for reportedly leading police on a chase after crashing into a cruiser. He was indicted on a long list of charges, including felony OUI. Maine vegetable and pumpkin grower Sarah Woody of Vizi has officially set a new North American record for the largest zucchini. Zucchini, which Whitley named Secretariat, weighed in at 170 pounds. Zucchini isn't Woody's only specialty, though. She set a state record a couple years ago for a tomato weighing more than 5 pounds. Woody will need to reclaim that record next year, though, as she was just unseated by Leon Busby of South Bristol, who grew an almost 7-pound tomato. Maine Republican Party says Democrat Hannah Pingree is benefiting from billionaire Donald Sussman, who was once married to Pingree's mother, Congresswoman Shelley Pingree. Maine Republican Party Chair Jim Dearman says Sussman played a crucial role in the political rise of the Pingrees, especially Hannah.
3: She's lived that life, and her friends, her family, her associates are all related to that wealth. And there is no doubt in anyone's mind that he has helped the family innumerably.
2: CBS 13 News reports Republicans are challenging Pingree to call out Democrats who benefit from billionaires if she's going to criticize billionaire donors. Accurate with the forecast and Heather Zare.
4: Clouds and sun today. It'll be very warm. We'll also have a brief shower or two this afternoon and evening. High 79, turning out clear with a low of 52 tonight.
2: Next high tide of Portland Harbor coming up at 3:48 this afternoon. I'm Jason Taylor. 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
5: ABC News, I'm Sherry Preston. New York Governor Kathy Hochul has opened a formal criminal investigation into the alleged Cornell rape case, and she has appointed Attorney General Tish James as special prosecutor. The governor saying this morning,
6: I have every confidence in our Attorney General to do what she has always done. Look at the facts, examine the record, and draw the proper conclusions. That's exactly what's going to happen in this case.
5: The woman accusing several fraternity brothers of gang rape 2 years ago is suing Cornell. A new report from The Economy shows U.S. employers added just 29,000 jobs in September, well short of the 90,000 economists had predicted, the unemployment rate ticking up to 4.2%. President Trump says Europe has agreed to release some of its diesel reserves as he and Republicans face pressure to address surging prices ahead of the midterm elections. Israel has begun the process of repatriating passengers stranded in the United Arab Emirates after that Fly Dubai attack that almost brought down the plane. This is ABC News.
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3: Consider the scenario. 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
7: The stocks are up and yields are falling after the September jobs report revealed 29,000 jobs were added in September, weaker than forecast of 90,000. Right now, the Dow is up about 0.5% or 240 points up. S&P 500 is rallying 1% or 76 points. Tech-heavy NASDAQ up 1.6% or 439 points higher. Russell 2000 is up nearly 1.5%. 10-year Treasury yield is down 2 basis points at 5.214%. Crude oil down nearly 5% at $88, while Brent is down 3%, trading at $98 a barrel. Struggling sportswear giant Nike is seeing its stock tumble further this morning, down 5% after the company said it expects sales to keep declining this fiscal year, citing its struggles in China. Nike also said it plans to shrink its operations, cut jobs, and merge regional businesses. Meanwhile, several memory storage companies are seeing losses after Nikkei reported that Toshiba will double its production capacity for hard disk drives used in data centers. Seagate and Western Digital are down over 10%. ON Semiconductor is rising 4% following reports that it will acquire Synaptics for $123 per share in cash. Synaptics is rallying 13%. And Tesla is up over 5% after reporting better than expected vehicle deliveries for the third quarter. I'm Tucker Silva, and that is Wall Street Watch.
0: Mark, we were talking before the break about all of the different factors here. This jobs report, today's market moves. It's a bad news is good news day on equity markets, at least from the jobs report perspective. And clearly from equities, that is what they responded to. Equities were up a little bit before this report, but they surged afterwards. So I think it's a clear reading here of bad news is good news. You wanted to discuss, like, okay, well, you know, give me everyday man. Like, forget about all the financial analysts and you know, market watchers that are looking today.
8: Yeah,
0: at
8: they're
0: all
8: just
0: this.
8: Excited because stocks are up. And that's how people in financial journalism who don't know what they're talking about. I'll just be candid. I mean, us here, we're professionals in our own domains, and we bring real-world experience to this to this job. At least I used to think that until you reacted that way.
0: I started nodding my head. And like,
8: yeah, I mean, you got your area, I got my area, you know, and this is like how we apply it to an extent.
0: So, practically speaking, like,
8: the financial press, their salaries are paid by big mutual fund and other companies and former investment banks.
0: Yep.
8: They have to be cheerleaders for the most part. They have to be. It's the only thing that keeps them on the air.
0: Yep.
8: Sorry.
0: Go take a look at Bloomberg and you will see the average.
8: Who do they have on as guests? They have on people you've never
0: fund
8: heard
0: managers.
8: Of before with XYZ fund manager.
0: Yep.
8: So it's they are not unconflicted.
0: Sure.
8: So you can downweight any exuberance you hear from the financial press is what I'm saying. When you pierce that sort of veil, that's not quite the right metaphor, but anyway, you get to the question of how does this affect the way the Fed's thinking about the economy given the tools that they have at their disposal, and how and how should that affect the average person's perception of the economy? Today's news wasn't good. You already summed it up. Unemployment's up. Not by much. It's still low by historical standards, but it's up a little bit. That alone would not be concerning. Job growth has only been 68,000 this year. Now, that's better than, on average, per month. That's better than last year's 9,000.
0: Yeah.
8: But it was running at

0: how should you and I, as someone, you know, I don't have a huge stake in the outcome of today's market performance. It's not going to move the needle on how long I work either way. But should I feel better or worse about the economy today? I feel worse. Sorry. You're thinking about it. I just want to fill the airtime like you help me do sometimes.
1: I slightly worse, balanced by the fact that energy prices are coming down.
0: Real wage growth, Mike, 0.1%.
1: Yeah.
0: A good, healthy rate is somewhere between 0.2, 0.3. By healthy, I mean enough to exceed your cost of living, assuming the Fed's controlling inflation.
1: Right.
0: But 0.1% is pathetic. It's paltry. So it's hard to look at any aspect of today's report. Market reaction aside, don't let your views be tainted by exuberance in bond and stock markets today. Though if you own a lot of stocks, I can understand why you would.
1: My longer term, you know, I was asked the same question, like, what should I actually think about this as Ed Lambert this morning? And my answer was, you know, there's too much that's unpredictable. But if I had to nail down one thing I felt pretty confident about, it would be that I'm more concerned about inflation for the next 10 years than we experienced for the last 10.
0: Yep, inflation's going to remain elevated.
1: That's the one thing that I feel pretty confident in my concerns.
0: And there is a connection between what we see happening in labor markets and inflation. If potential growth is slowing because labor force growth has gone negative over the past year and a half, which is unusual outside of some extreme event like war that takes people out of it. And that's because of immigration policy. Demographics have been slowing it. But we decided we're going to make America an unfriendly place for people to come and seek work. You could say you love that. You could say you don't like it. But it's happening. That slows potential GDP. That argues potentially for tighter monetary policy than the Fed previously thought, because you can't run the economy as hot.
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1: All right, two pieces here, Mark. One from the Journal, one from Bloomberg, both about government rising debt, rising interest rates, bonds selling off. Bloomberg says as bond yields rise, is flirting with disaster, and Wall Street Journal says high government debt is adding fuel to the global bond market sell-off. Overdone or accurate description of things at the moment?
0: Accurate. It's just a question of when.
1: Okay.
0: Sure. So at some point, government debt crosses the threshold of sustainability. Nobody thinks it's going to get paid off. Governments historically, they don't grow their way out of it. There was this time in the late 2010s when some economists said, the real growth rate of the economy is higher than the real interest rate paid on government debt. So debt to GDP is just going to go down naturally. And that's true under those benign assumptions. It's no longer the case. Debt to GDP is getting big. It's well over 100%. And if you count debt owned by the Fed, it's much higher. Question is, when does it get to the point where investors no longer believe it will be paid off and they start demanding much higher interest rates? Are we seeing early indications now that we've reached that threshold? There's some empirical evidence in the data, appropriately evaluated statistically, that suggests, globally investors don't view treasuries as the safe haven that they once did. Treasury should not command the safety premium that they once did.
1: And there's some interesting, you know, data to back up this argument, at least in other countries. For example, I mean, certainly we talked about the U.S. Treasury yield surging over the quarter to, you know, by 83 basis points, biggest quarterly increase in

0: 94. The more compelling stuff that I saw was around, you know, countries within the G7, France, Italy, see giant leaps in their 10-year treasury yield, yep, especially when compared to Germany. That's interesting to me, right? These are two countries that are far worse fiscal positions than Germany is, and you're seeing the rate on their debt increase rapidly. On the other hand, Japan, in worse shape than all of them from a debt to GDP level, and not seeing their bonds.
1: Well,
0: surging.
1: Most of their bonds are owned by citizens.
0: Yeah.
1: So there's not this. There's a lot more potential for U.S. rates to rise probably than Japanese rates have. Do I want to put it that way? Yeah, I'll just leave it for now. It's this, like you said, spreads between more creditworthy sovereigns like Germany and France and Italy are interesting. France and Italy's yields would probably be a lot higher if they didn't have the backstop of the ECB.
0: Yeah.
1: ECB, the European Central Bank, their equivalent of our Fed, it will almost certainly have to bail them out if it wants to keep them in the euro area. There's no good resolution to this. We are, I don't know if it's going to be slow moving or abrupt. We are on the cusp, and it may not be a precipice-like cusp. It might be like a long runway type cusp, if I could stretch that analogy that far. But rates are probably not coming down in a secular way. I'm not saying they won't drop by a full percentage point if we hit an economic soft patch. But the benign rate environment of the past 40 plus years is almost certainly in the rearview mirror.
0: The France-Italy piece is also fascinating, too, because these are not countries that can print their way out of deficits.
1: Well, they will be if they exit the euro area.
0: Right.
1: That's their only...
0: That's the compelling piece, right? And what makes them different from Japan, what makes them different from the United States, is they gave up their control of their sovereign currency.
1: Right.
0: Making a comparison between France, Italy, and Germany, I like that comparison. Comparing Japan to France, Italy, and Germany, it's a little bit of a different scenario. Let's take a quick break. When we return, a lot more from the Financial Exchange. We'll be right back.
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7: Mark, we've got oil prices on the West Texas benchmark off by nearly 4.5% today. We've been covering stories about more oil making it through the Strait of Hormuz than has been happening in recent months. Didn't move oil prices over the course of this week. Seemingly that was maybe counteracted by the fact that China was buying a heck of a lot more oil on markets and also restricting the export of some refined products. But this morning we've got prices down. What seems to be the cause behind it so far as we can tell?
8: I guess as we were just talking about the off the air, the announcement by the G7 countries, which is the biggest developed market economies, us and the usual suspects in Europe and Japan as well, of the release from our respective reserves of, what is it, 100 million barrels?
7: Correct. Yeah.
8: Okay.
7: Correct.
8: So that's the equivalent of a day's worth of world oil consumption.
7: Yeah, but we consume 100 to 105 million barrels a day of oil in the global market. So this is...
8: But any... So it's a big increase in supply.
7: It is.
8: I guess, depending on how you look at it, maybe the right way to look at it is how much of the reduction in supply resulting from the now, I guess, partial closure of the Strait of Hormuz.
7: Yep.
8: And any deterrent effect the Houthis are having elsewhere. How much of that will it cover and for how long? So overall production is down, what, 10 or so million barrels a day? That's,
7: I think so.
8: I mean, we don't even know how much is getting out of there.
7: Right.
8: I mean, obviously America is motivated to say everything's getting out of there. We control the Strait, but we all know that's not true because outlets like Bloomberg report tanker traffic.
7: Yeah. What is true is that tanker traffic has increased.
8: Oh,
7: it's
8: increased
7: pretty substantially, but we are not near where we were back in February, and the cost to ship that oil is substantially higher because of insurance costs and bunker fuel that goes into those ships that are transporting it. I feel comfortable saying this because as soon as I say it, I know that oil prices are going to shoot back down to $60 a barrel, and that would make me feel pretty happy inside, but I have to say I don't see much of a path towards oil ship getting back down to $60 a barrel in the not so distant future.
8: Well, that path is an unpleasant one.
7: Yeah, I mean,
8: it's recession
7: cratered.
8: Right?
7: Like, you think about the effects here, right? You've got a bunch of energy insensitive builders of AI data centers who don't really cost how much diesel costs to get the stuff on the trucks to ship it to them. You have the Middle East that is a mess. And even if you're really optimistic on that and say, oh, yeah, the war is going to end shortly after the midterm elections, then you still do not

0: have a return to where we were there in February. I don't know what it looks like, but it probably does not mean...
1: Why is it going to end after the midterm? Because the White House believes that Iran is holding out to inflict maximum electoral pain on the president's party. Is that the rationale, I guess?
0: I don't know. Just the president saying that he's going to end the war shortly after the midterms is all I'm taking.
1: Well, if that happened, that would be...
0: very welcome.
1: Yeah, it would be wildly disinflationary. That's not quite the right adverb, but it would be very disinflationary.
0: It would.
1: That would make the Fed's job easy. Go ahead.
0: But even if it did happen, right, like the things that I think about, China has been curtailing their purchases of oil on markets for months now. They are presumably going to want to ramp those back up and maybe refill the stockpiles. The U.S. is most certainly going to want to refill our stockpiles of reserves because we are scraping the bottom of those barrels. Countries like India, if they have even a penny left over, they're going to want to build their own stock going forward. All sorts of developing nations who did not have reserves in stock are going to want them going forward. And again, even if the war ends, I think I saw... I don't remember the price per barrel. I think it was maybe $3 of transport cost per barrel.
1: Yeah, that's baked in the cake indefinitely, right?
0: That was back in February. Now I think it's in the 30s, right? So, again, coming from insurance, bunker fuel, all of those things.
1: Thanks.
0: But if the war ends, I don't think it's going back to three.
1: No, not as long as there's a threat.
0: So, I don't know.
1: You'd have to eliminate the threat, right? And
0: like
1: that's going to be costly, too. We'll be spending a lot more on defense to eliminate the threat.
0: Right. So, I don't know. The second I start making predictions about energy prices is, to me, a fool's errand. But I have a tough time seeing the scenario where prices get marginally more attractive.
1: We're just saying the world is different, not controversial.
0: Yeah.
1: You could have believed that no matter what your political philosophy or personal forecast for this or that. It's going to cost more to get oil out of the Middle East, whether it's because we're keeping the strait open. It's going to cost Americans more because we're going to have to spend more on defense to keep the strait open. Which means you either have to cut spending someplace else, which reduces demand in the economy. I'm not going to go through all the scenarios. Just the operating principle here is, the overriding principle is, there's no free lunch.
0: Yeah. Market surging today. S&P now up a full percentage point. NASDAQ up 1.5. Oil prices down 4%. Yield on the 10-year treasury. Interesting. Flat for the day. Was down earlier, flat now. Quick break, a lot more to cover in the second hour of the Financial Exchange, including both Michael Santoli and Paul LaMonica. Quick break, we'll be right back.

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1: Troy Jackson blames health insurance costs on Washington, D.C. But in New Hampshire, a typical ACA health insurance plan costs about $400 a month. Walk across the border into Maine, and that same plan costs more than $700. That's $300 more a month. 77% higher in Maine. That's not Washington. That's Augusta. And policies put in place while Troy Jackson was Maine's number two elected official. But it gets worse. Before Troy Jackson became Senate president, we paid less for electricity than New Hampshire. Today, we pay a lot more. Under Jackson, Maine's electric rates went up twice as fast as New Hampshire's. And to top it off, New Hampshire has the 49th lowest tax burden in America. Maine has the 5th highest tax burden. It's simple. Troy Jackson supported the policies that make Maine more expensive, and you're paying the price.
2: I'm Susan Collins, candidate for U.S. Senate, and I've approved this message.
1: Paid for by Collins for Senator.
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3: ABC News. I'm Sherry Preston. Cornell University says it welcomes the independent investigation into rape allegations brought by a woman who is now suing the school. Today, New York Governor Kathy Hochul assigned New York Attorney General Tish James as special prosecutor in the case.
4: Every New Yorker deserves to know that when they report a crime, it will be investigated fully and fairly, that they will be seen and heard.
3: The woman at the center of the case says she told Cornell police several men at the fraternity party assaulted her in 2024 and that she believes she had been raped, but charges were never filed. President Trump says Europe has agreed to release some of its diesel reserves immediately as a way of bringing down prices amid the U.S. war with Iran, and with the midterms only about a month away. The president hasn't said which countries have agreed to release their reserves. New numbers from the Labor Department show only 29,000 jobs added to the U.S. economy last month, well below economists' expectations. ABC's Elizabeth Schulze.
5: This is not the kind of job growth you want to see when it's coming below expectations and you have those revisions lower for other months. It shows that hiring was not as strong as originally expected. When you look into this report, the unemployment rate did also tick up. That's generally not a good sign. You don't want to see that that rate is going higher. It means that people who are looking for a job are having a harder time finding one.
3: Krista Pike remains in critical condition, having survived Tennessee's attempt at executing her this week.
6: The state's Department of Corrections saying it followed protocol, which has been used more than 100 times in that county without fail. Witnesses say Pike first gave her last words as she received the initial dose of the sedative.
7: Witnesses report hearing moaning and snoring before the second lethal injection was attempted. Then they could hear her breathing loudly for nearly an hour.
3: ABC's Whit Johnson. The Dow is up 300 points. You're listening to ABC News.
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13: 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A 22-year-old driver has been charged in the crash that killed former Cape Elizabeth High School swimming star Keegan McKinney. Bert and Elijah Brinkman of Georgia now charged with felony death by vehicle and felony serious injury by vehicle as well. Brinkman was identified as the driver in the crash that killed McKinney and seriously injured another person in Charlotte, North Carolina back in May. McKinney was a senior at Queens College in Charlotte and a member of the swim team there. Brinkman's going to appear in court in 2 weeks. ICE is putting new safety rules in place for vehicle stops after several people were shot by officers, including in Biddeford this year. ICE officers are now barred from high-speed chases

0: and can only conduct vehicle stops if they've completed specific training. The guidance also requires lights and sirens on vehicles used for stops, and body cameras must be worn and activated. Johann Sebastian Guerrero was killed by ICE agents while behind the wheel in Biddeford in July. Those agents were not using body cameras. Mainers who died in the sinking of the El Faro cargo ship in the Bahamas are being remembered on the 11th anniversary of that tragedy. All 33 members died, including five who studied at Maine Maritime Academy, four of which were originally from Maine. Investigators say ship captain and Windham native Michael Davidson's decision to try and outrun the storm was a factor, and also cited the ship's condition and outdated storm information. A memorial is still on display at Maine Maritime Academy. The Maine public health industry is addressing the needs of people faced with a housing shortage and threats to MaineCare and SNAP funding. Maine Public Health Association Associate Director Matthew Wellington says there needs to be a concerted effort in the industry to bring relief.
1: We have the solutions at our fingertips, especially the policy solutions that we need to put in place to make people's lives healthier, safer, and just better.
0: CBS 13 News reports 500 people attended a meeting in Augusta Thursday focused on improving food access. Well, despite substantial rainfall over several days in late September, Maine drought conditions remain unchanged as of now. Sustained rainfall from a major nor'easter storm failed to alleviate extreme drought along the southern Maine coastal area that extends from Portland to Bar Harbor. Extreme drought is the second highest level of drought listed by the U.S. Drought Monitor. The entire state of Maine continues to be under at least moderate drought. More than 1.3 million Mainers currently live in drought areas. AccuWeather forecast.
2: Clouds and sun today. It'll be very warm. We'll also have a brief shower or two this afternoon and evening. High 79, turning out clear with a low of 52 tonight.
0: Next high tide of Portland Harbor is coming up at 3:48 this afternoon. 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
3: 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This is the Financial Exchange with Mike Armstrong and Mark Vandetti.
4: Good morning. Welcome back to the Financial Exchange. It's my favorite way to close out a week here on the Financial Exchange with equity markets up. S&P currently 0.75%. NASDAQ off up about 1.25%. Dow 170 points or a third of 1%. All of those figures a little bit muted compared to where they were just an hour ago. And we will see where things go. It is a Jobs Friday here on the Financial Exchange. We got a report from the Bureau of Labor Statistics this morning at 8:30 a.m. In that report, we saw, most importantly, the unemployment rate increasing ever so slightly to a 4.2% rate, which, as Mark and I were talking about an hour ago, is among the top decile of unemployment rates we've ever seen in this country, in terms of low unemployment rates. That was a weird way to say that. Bottom decile of rate and best unemployment rates we've seen in quite, you know, throughout our U.S. history.
5: Yeah, you pulled out of that nosedive gracefully.
4: Yeah, that was pretty nice. Thank you. 26,000 jobs created, 29,000 jobs created, steep revisions
5: estimated.
4: 29,000 jobs created.
5: Just being a pessimist.
4: Revisions to the previous 2 months. So all in all, a jobs report that left you a little bit less optimistic about the pace of growth, a little bit more pessimistic about the state of the labor market generally. And if you're the Federal Reserve, Mark, you pointed out a more challenging environment to navigate, think not so much pressure as you had yesterday on the idea of a rate hike at that next October meeting would be my main takeaway. You've now had a few things.
5: Depends on what you think is driving inflation and how much you weight inflation relative to unemployment.
4: Right.
5: Depends on two things.
4: Yeah. But I don't know. Evidence suggests from the speeches that we've gotten from Federal Reserve members and from Kevin Warsh himself that they are okay with, you know, waiving their rate hike at this next meeting would be my guess.
5: Yeah. The one way to think about it is if you're trying to get in the head of the Fed, everybody has what a researcher would call an objective function in their head. And it's like how much you weight things. And we all have these objective functions. Do I want to work more? Do I want to enjoy more leisure time, spend more time with the kids or the grandkids? As you get older, your priorities change. Your function, which guides your decisions, change.

0: changes. Every one of these policy, the Fed has an objective function by law. It requires that they weight both inflation and unemployment. It doesn't say by how much. So each policymaker has their own preferences. More liberal policymakers, think Janet Yellen, puts more weight on getting unemployment down maybe than getting inflation under control. She's no longer on the FOMC, but you know what I mean.
1: Yeah.
0: A more conservative policymaker like Kevin Warsh, who's often called, these people are often called hawks, and I share this ideology so I can relate. I think inflation on the margin is a little more noxious than a little bit more unemployment. Though if I myself were unemployed, I might feel differently. So I can see why people would weight unemployment higher. Right now, you've got unemployment. Let's just say it's going up, Mike. I know that's premature. But job growth has been really soft since the tariff wars started. I'm going to blame the tariff wars, even though the trend was coming down a little bit, too. But it abruptly jumped off a cliff, job growth did, in March, April 2025. So you've got this sort of uncomfortable softness in the unemployment market or in the employment market. And you've got elevated inflation. What do you do? Inflation could spiral out of control. Probably not to 2021, 2022 levels, absent a big oil price shock. But you've got uncomfortably high inflation right now. They keep saying it. Our goal is 2. It's 3.5. Warsh keeps saying that's unacceptable. Do you tighten more, risking an even softer job market, potentially worse, like a recession? I don't know.
1: It's been a little while since we've asked this question. If you were, if you had to choose between the two, would you take a 1% higher rate of inflation or a 1% higher unemployment rate 12 months from now?
0: That's a great way to put it.
1: And I'm genuinely asking. I don't know which one I would, I would select right now. I tend to say I'm more comfortable with a 1% higher rate of inflation because I know what that increase in unemployment does to so many Americans' long-term financial health. It is so just devastatingly bad for those people that lose their jobs to see that uptick for such a long time. That having been said, the last 6 years have been defined by such gargantuan price increases that I would be pretty seriously concerned about what a 1% increase in inflation would do to expectations for the future.
0: We went from inflation in the ones, really, in the prior decade to inflation in the fours.
1: Yeah.
0: That's a big jump. That's like from 1951 until 1965, 66, we had 1.3% inflation. 65, 66, I forget which, to 1981 or so, 82, we had 7% inflation. I mean, this is why people were shell-shocked.
1: Yeah.
0: People now, to a slightly lesser extent, are shell-shocked by the rapid increase in the price level. We all remember what a car cost. This may not be the best example because car inflation, new car inflation has outpaced the general, the average price level increase. But we're all still sort of shocked by the price of living, cost of living changes in the past, decade, and which ties into your point about expecting higher inflation. And when you expect higher inflation, that makes it harder, more costly in terms of unemployment for the Fed to get inflation down in the first place.
1: Two other important factors today. Oil prices off. They were off about 4.5%, now down 3.6%. So we have some, again, everything is coming off of their extremes so far this morning. But that's bringing the West Texas crude below $90 a barrel on that benchmark. The Brent crude still sitting over $100 a barrel, but also down today. Part of this as a G7 announcement that they intend to release some 100 million barrels out of strategic reserves. That accounts for about one day of global consumption of oil, but combined with the additional traffic through the Strait of Hormuz and other factors, this could be leading to slightly lower oil prices today. Mark, you...
0: Did we recap unemployment?
1: Yes.
0: Oh, sorry, I missed that.
1: You're good.
0: I'm sure you did well.
1: And then finally, and what I think is probably the most interesting move of the day so far, the U.S. 10-year Treasury yield, which is arguably the main story that has mattered all of the last several weeks, really, and mostly because in the month of September, it climbed by 0.5%. In the third quarter, it climbed by 0.8%, is now up for the day. It started the day down after this jobs market report. We had it sinking down to about 5.17%. It is now back up where it opened for the day and, in fact, slightly higher, which I am left asking myself, What in the hell do you need to do to bring down long-term interest rates right now? You've got oil down. You've got a weaker job market. You've got all of these different things that...
0: Why should a weaker... It didn't in the 70s. And this gets to, is inflation supply-driven, demand-driven? Is it expectations-driven? Policymakers struggled with this in the 70s. It's such a useful thing to remind oneself what they were thinking at the time, given what the data showed them at the time. They overestimated the economy's potential. Is Warsh, as much as I love Kevin Warsh, is he likely to do that today because he's too much of an AI enthusiast and keep policy not restrictive enough or too lax? I mean, the real Fed funds rate right now, the stated rate, 3.75 roughly, minus inflation, is like close to zero. That's too stimulative, but you might say, but unemployment's going up. I mean, demand is not the problem. How do you know what the non-inflationary rate of unemployment is? The problem in the 70s is that it was going up because productivity was going down, because the labor force was changing, and policymakers didn't realize it. That could be happening again, and that's what's going to scare the pants off of some of these folks at the FOMC.
1: We've got to take a quick break. When we return, Michael Santoli from CNBC joins us next to talk about all of this and more.
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1: 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We're going to be back again on Monday, and I'll be talking with Steve Robinson from the Maine Wire. 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
3: Joining us now is CNBC's Michael Santoli for a look around at markets, the economy, and everything that we're seeing moving today. Michael, thanks for joining us. Appreciate it.
4: Oh, glad to do it. Thanks for having me.
3: There's a lot to talk about and not ever enough time. Today we've talked at length about the jobs report and the higher unemployment rate. We've got oil prices down. We've got stocks up. And yet the story that has dominated for the last 3 months, and really since February, has held true with rates on the long end of the curve moving higher today. Had you given me these factors yesterday, I would have told you rates down. What has been driving yields higher, and what do you make of the fact that they are once again climbing, albeit just a little bit today?
4: No, it's absolutely counterintuitive. And in fact, the first reflex of the market this morning was down in yield because of that softer than expected jobs report and oil being down. So it obviously has a little bit of a life of its own, this sell-off in bond. I'm pretty much willing to embrace the broader factors that are being cited of massive, massive demand for capital by public and private sector and high nominal GDP growth, even though it's not necessarily creating a huge amount of momentum in job creation. You do have nominal GDP because of all the spending, 6% fiscal deficits, obviously AI, that whole story around the world, is contributing to this idea that structurally rates ought to be somewhat higher. What's interesting is, you know, the Fed had multiple officials coming out in the last couple of days saying no rush to raise rates again in October. That dropped a lot of expectations for near-term Fed action, but there seems to be this sense out there that longer-term neutral rates might be higher than we previously thought. So we'll see. I mean, it's obviously a new quarter. I do think there's a little bit of mechanical, tactical unwind stuff going on in this market. And then yesterday you had this big drop in U.S. yields when France all of a sudden is the problem child. People have to sell bonds around the world, and they found their way here. So it's definitely a hurdle rate for corporate borrowing and for equity valuations. And I think that explains why the stock market has basically been sort of sideways for 4 or 5 months.
3: That is a fair point on the mechanics of a new quarter that I hadn't really considered. You mentioned AI, the spender in this economy that seems neither rate nor energy sensitive, just keeps chugging along. That story has faded back to the back a little bit, but we may have the upcoming IPO sometime before the Thanksgiving holiday is what we're hearing. What do you understand about what Anthropic's trying to pull off here?
4: Yeah, I mean, Anthropic, it's absolutely a when, not if. These companies are of such a scale that they kind of have to get out, be capitalized publicly. And I think, you know, my instinct is that once we get the full numbers and the final filing from Anthropic, there might be a little bit of a cold water effect in terms of, I mean, their growth rate, everyone kind of knows it's growing super fast, but just how much capital they need to raise because of what they've already committed in terms of future orders for computing capacity and all the rest of it. I think it just becomes kind of this treadmill that's set on a pretty fast setting. And so we'll see. I mean, I do think it's interesting how the market narrative has changed from at the beginning of the year. It was, oh no, we have these three massive IPOs probably coming: SpaceX, Anthropic, OpenAI. Can the stock market absorb all that new equity supply? We got through SpaceX. Obviously, the market sort of hiccuped a little bit. That was the kind of the risk appetite peak of the market, but we've plotted along since then. And now what I find amusing is if you told somebody, you know what, Anthropic and OpenAI might not be able to get out the door in the next year, I think it would be considered bearish because the whole food chain needs those companies capitalized in a hurry, and they need the market to receive them as they are.
3: I keep hearing a bit of a shift on, not so much on people's willingness to accept data centers, but certainly on the companies who are building them, their desire and willingness to pay people for them. I think we got the news today about Amazon setting up a $1 billion fund. There was the case of the Pennsylvania data center offering, I think, $10,000 per resident. Do you, I guess the big question, right? I mean, America needs to spend 9% of its GDP on artificial intelligence to fulfill the promises that these companies are making on their CapEx. Is there a path that we get there?
4: I mean, I suppose there's a potential path that we get there. I do think it really means you have to reduce your expectations of what the return ultimately, not societally, but what the return is going to be for the people putting that money in there. And I don't think it's a foregone conclusion that even the likes of Microsoft, Amazon, Meta, after, let's say, next year, decide they need or want to continue to invest at that scale. So I think that's kind of the issue. We've had this massive profit growth among all the companies that are selling the hardware and building the data centers, but that's front-loaded profits. That cost goes put against it later on. And the market has shown an unwillingness to extrapolate, you know, from the current boom times well into the future. I still think it's probably positive to have all of this new computing supply, new power generation, all they think they need to build. And maybe it ends up being like the internet where it's like, oh, we built the whole superstructure for mobile computing, even though a lot of companies, you know, struggled or went bust along the way. So I don't know. I mean, I do think it's fascinating. The more that the kind of old economy or the underlying economy kind of just bumps along, the demographics aren't great. We don't have a lot of labor force growth. Consumers are okay, but not, they don't have a lot of momentum. It basically means AI is that much more of a percentage of incremental growth than before. So it's kind of got to work. And I think that's why the bull market is going to live or die by that sector. Everyone wants to see the market rebalance and broaden out and have the equal-weighted indexes do better and all the rest of it. I don't think that's the way bull market works. I think whatever theme got you there is the thing that has to carry you to the end. We don't want the rest of the stocks falling outright, as they have been for the last 6 weeks in the face of higher rates. But I still think that you need that belief that, in fact, they're building something of high sustainable value. Otherwise, it's all been a little bit of an illusion.
3: Mike, we got this jobs report this morning, 4.2% unemployment, revisions to the last 2 months, weaker than anticipated job creation. Markets taking it as good news. Is the Fed this morning taking this report as good news, or is it putting them in more of a corner?
4: I think the Fed probably takes it as good news. They're basically just an inflation fighting force right now. They're not super concerned about, you know, you have to remember that they're really focused on unemployment rate, not monthly job creation. And the change in the unemployment rate went from 4.1 to 4.2 on a rounded basis. It was like 300ths of a, it was like a very small actual change statistically if you went out a couple of decimal places. So I don't think that's raising alarms. It definitely though does tell you that we are in this low energy labor market. So it might not take a whole lot of disappointment from here. You know, tech employment's way down. So some AI effects are there. But I do think that the Fed's going to take it as, okay, we have a little bit of flexibility, optionality to look at the data over the next several weeks. No rush for October, perhaps, in terms of hiking. But, you know, now the market expects December. So I think it's net okay. We don't need a lot of monthly job growth because of demographics to kind of stay in an expansion. But it's not going to settle too many arguments here because, you know, we got ourselves in the head of the market as the economy has massive momentum. We might even be overheating. And that's why rates have done in part what they've done. And, you know, I think they're going to revise down third quarter GDP expectations on this jobs report and on some of the retail sales numbers that have recently come out.
3: Michael Santoli from CNBC. You can check him out there or check out his Market Memo newsletter, also available on CNBC. Mike, always appreciate you stopping by. Thanks so much, and we'll talk to you again soon.
4: Glad to do it anytime.
3: We'll take a quick break here. When we come back, full market update is next for you with Wall Street Watch.
5: 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A 57-year-old Mattawamkeag man charged with hitting and injuring a family crossing the street during the Lincoln Loon Fest has now been indicted. Police say Carl Hartley drove onto the sidewalk and hit the family, which included a woman, a man, a 5-year-old child, and a 3-month-old. The woman was seriously injured. Just days after posting bail, Hartley was arrested again for reportedly leading police on a chase after crashing into a cruiser. He was indicted on a long list of charges, including felony OUI. Maine is joining 20 other states and several cities in suing the Trump administration over its decision to repeal EPA rules limiting greenhouse gas emissions from coal and natural gas power plants. Lawsuit led by New York argues that repealing the rule sets the country back decades on climate action and disregards public health and the environment. The EPA did not comment on that lawsuit. The agency has said repealing the restrictions will save the energy industry more than $300 billion. Developers in the city of Topsom are promoting a large new apartment complex that will include 61 affordable units. Topsom town manager Mark Waltz says it'll help people who need housing the most.
6: The most important housing that we need is what they call workforce housing. So it's the people that work for Target, Market Basket, Kroger. It helps them be able to live in the town that they're working in.
5: CBS 13 News reports the complex known as the Lupin will also feature community spaces like a kitchen and gym. AccuWeather forecast, Heather Zare.
7: Clouds and sun today. It'll be very warm. We'll also have a brief shower or two this afternoon and evening. High 79, turning out clear with a low of 52 tonight.
5: Next high tide at Portland Harbor, 3:48 this afternoon. Jackie Sartoris and Stephanie Anderson live with Matt Gagnon coming up Tuesday at 7:30 in the morning. For the Cumberland County District Attorney candidate form, it's all right here on News Radio 98.5 FM and AM 560 WGAN.
8: ABC News, I'm Sherry Preston. New York Governor Kathy Hochul opening a formal investigation into allegations of rape at Cornell University.
9: No institution gets to protect its reputation at the expense of a young person seeking justice. No public official gets to look the other way when the system breaks down and fails our young people.
8: The young woman involved says she told Cornell police she believed she had been raped by several men at a frat party 2 years ago. No charges were ever filed. She's now suing the school. President Trump announcing that the group of seven industrial nations have agreed to release 100 million barrels of oil, starting with sustainable amounts of diesel, as prices remain high amid the war with Iran. The Labor Department reporting U.S. employers added 29,000 jobs in September, well below the 90,000 economists had been expecting. Stocks have been rising following the jobs report that cooled worries that a potentially hot U.S. economy could make inflation worse. This is ABC News.
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12: This is the Bloomberg Business of Entertainment report. Netflix says the company isn't growing as quickly as they would like.
13: Overall, we're not growing as fast as I want us to, and we're working on making that move faster. We are, though, also doing things that create a lot of headwind to that number.
12: That's co-chief executive officer Ted Sarandos at the Bloomberg Screen Time Conference in Los Angeles. Netflix's engagement grew 2% in its latest period, even as revenue increased at a double-digit pace in every region. To boost boost growth, the streaming giant is shifting more attention to live programming.
13: The vast majority of what we spend on is professionally made movies and television series and games. And so as we lean into those things and make those big swings, we have a $20 billion content budget, and about 5% of that goes to live.
12: The company is also planning

0: Broader theatrical releases for some of its biggest films. Netflix shares have fallen about 24% this year. Lisa Mateo, Bloomberg Radio.
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3: Well, markets are in rally mode despite a weaker-than-expected September jobs report, where 29,000 jobs were added last month, short a forecast of 90,000. Right now, the Dow is up about 0.25% or 140 points up. S&P 500 is up about 0.75% or 54 points higher. NASDAQ up about 1.1% or 311 points higher. Russell 2000 is up over 0.9%. 10-year Treasury yield is now up 1 basis point at 5.252%. Crude oil down nearly 3%, trading at $90 a barrel, while Brent is down 1.5%, trading at $100. Nike seeing its stock tumble further this morning, down 6% after the company said it expects sales to keep declining this fiscal year, citing its struggles in China. Nike also said it plans to shrink its operations, cut jobs, and merge regional businesses. Meanwhile, shares in several memory storage companies are seeing losses after Nikkei reported that Toshiba will double its production capacity for hard disk drives used in data centers. Seagate and Western Digital are now down over 14%. ON Semiconductor is up 5% following reports that it will acquire Synaptics for $123 per share in cash. Synaptics is up 13%, and Tesla shares are up over 5% after reporting better than expected vehicle deliveries for the third quarter. I'm Tucker Silva. That is Wall Street Watch.
4: Mark, there's a piece today in Barron's, which asks the provocative question, better without bonds, how retirees should think about fixed income right now. The bond market, the U.S. aggregate bond market, defined by Bloomberg now? Yeah, Bloomberg aggregate bond index has lost 5-some-odd percent this year, 2-point-something if you factor in the interest that you're receiving, which is kind of the whole reason you own bonds, so have to factor that in. So total returns down. I believe 5 years trailing, the Bloomberg U.S. aggregate bond index is down for total return over the last 5 years. And so more and more, I think this is a very reasonable question. Am I better without bonds? Why do I own them? How much do I own them? And why do I need them here if they're just going to lose me money for five, not consecutive years, but, you know, in total over the course of 5 years, I could be doing something seemingly a lot more attractive with that money.
5: In a total portfolio context, and this is a crucial distinction, if you are an investor seeking diversification, specifically diversification of equity market and other risk asset volatility, bonds tend to be imperfectly correlated. They tend to co-move infrequently with stocks. One zigs, the other zags. Not every day. Not even sometimes every month or year, but on average over time. Now, the characteristics that have resulted in that small to at times negative correlation can change. It can flip. Correlations can flip signs from negative to positive at the worst, most unhelpful of times. But on average, bonds help temper overall portfolio volatility. I can, and notice I keep saying portfolio, not for the investor who wants income. That individual has a totally different goal in mind.
4: Sure.
5: They just want the coupon. They buy a bond at a face value of, just call it 100. They get a 5% coupon. They clip that. They collect that coupon for the lifetime of the bond. Maybe it's a 10-year treasury, currently yielding about 5.25%. If you're okay with that 5.25 yield, that's all you care about. You don't worry about principal fluctuation in the interim. You get it. The bond is redeemed for its face value at the end of the term, and then you roll it. You invest in something else, much like you would a CD. A bond works a lot like a CD in that sense.
4: I think yeah, if you walked away from the last 5 years, and I'm sure many retirees are walking away from the last 5 years and saying, I don't like this part of my portfolio. I don't want it anymore. I don't understand it, and I don't like it. I think they might be doing themselves a pretty big disservice. I do think it's very reasonable to be asking the question of your 401k provider or your investment advisor, if you have one, or yourself if you're doing it on your own. Why do I have this amount of this asset?
5: So,
4: that to me is a much more relevant question.
5: In a total portfolio context, again,

I'm talking to the diversified investor, someone who needs $5,000 a month. Bonds can be thought of as insurance. They historically, they have tempered total portfolio.

0: market. But I think also importantly, you need to have something to spend. And ideally, you're not selling a stock when it's down by 40%.
1: Yeah, you could do cash.
0: You could do cash. That would hold its value.
1: And yields are pretty good on cash right now. You get no volatility, mm-hmm. so that's an attractive alternative. Look, think of it as insurance is always a drag. Nobody likes to pay for life insurance.
0: Sure.
1: Nobody likes to pay for health insurance. It's there for the contingency that you hope never is never realized. Bonds are, too, in a way. Look, I can't argue with the fact that a portfolio entirely in equities, which might be totally appropriate for a young investor with high risk tolerance, has outperformed a portfolio at an 80-20, 80% equities,
0: sure.
1: 20% fixed income. Well, of course it has. I'm not going to argue with that.
0: And by the way, for most periods, it has.
1: Overwhelming number, very rarely. But you own bonds for those rare occasions when
0: the proverbial you-know-what hits the fan.
1: Yeah. Now, will treasuries serve the role of safe asset in the future? I don't know. If the proverbial you-know-what hits the fan because people are worried about these reckless deficits and astonishingly high level of debt that we're running, then that could be very bad for treasuries. The only safe haven might be the shortest of short-term treasury, traded treasury debt, which is, you know, T-bills.
0: Here's the point. 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
2: 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Cushing & Dolan's new guide, Making the Most of Gifting Assets, explains what to consider before you transfer assets to your family. Once you give an asset directly to someone else, it's no longer yours. You may lose control over it. 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
5: Hi, it's Matt from the WGAN Morning News. 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
9: Ladies and gentlemen, the weekend.
10: Joining us now is Paul LaMonica from Barron's. Here on his weekly segment, talk a little bit about the really one earnings call that we got this week from Micron and the surrounding sector. Paul, thanks for joining us. Appreciate it.
11: Thank you very much, of course.
10: So we have seen one of the most successful ETF launches really ever here with the Roundhill Memory ETF that you write about this week. Some $26 billion in AUM went in 6 months, which I suppose, you know, of course, an AI-related ETF is this successful, but what's in this thing, and what have we seen from it since its launch?
11: Yeah, staggering success. It has surged since launching, and this has the big winners of the memory chip revolution that's helping to power AI. So Micron, which reported strong results earlier this week, and then the two South Korean giants, SK Hynix, which now has a U.S. listing in addition to their local listing, and then Samsung, which is primarily a stock that you really can't own unless you're buying the South Korea local shares. But having an ETF like this gives people exposure And DRAM, the ETF has surged since its inception. It's cooled off in recent months, but it is still more than doubled from the April launch, even though it's now about 25% below the all-time high from the summer.
10: So I know a number of your colleagues were covering the Micron earnings themselves and wrote about it this week. From what I recall, the day of, fairly solid earnings that just barely budged the stock. Are they falling into that territory now where it really just has to go well above and beyond to impress investors?
11: It seems that way. I mean, I think there are some concerns about whether or not we're getting close to a cyclical peak, whether or not margins can go any higher than they already are. And even though the valuation, looks pretty low, that, it's a single digit PE, a lot of people in the chip industry, point out that, when the stocks are looking historically cheap, that's usually a time of a top because the earnings may not grow much more dramatically. That being said, I mean, when you look at just Micron's numbers, it's hard to imagine that there's going to be a massive slowdown in earnings anytime soon. So I think that for the next quarter in 2027, profits can continue to grow, pretty rapidly, and that could support the stock price. The question is going to be whether or not any of these other ETFs, these kind of copycat memory stock ETFs that have launched in the wake of DRAM, will they be successful now as well? They had maybe bad timing. A lot of them came out in mid-June just as, Micron stock was peaking.
10: Yeah, I doubt there's a lot of long-term Micron investors who are terribly disappointed. Performance. The stock's up 488% over the course of the last 12 months. You talked about something, how do we detect the potential peak here? And I don't mean the peak in the stock prices, but what signals could we hypothetically get that the surge in spending can't continue? I mean, I remember over a year ago now talking about some of the private credit stuff that was blowing up and, could this bleed into, borrowing rates for the major hyperscalers? Hint, it didn't.
11: Right.
10: We've been looking at the computer and infrastructure category and technology category of GDP and seeing that continuing to grow, although slowing, I think, in the most recent quarter or decreasing in the most recent quarter. I mean, what else are people looking at here for the ever important hint of can this spending continue to surge?
11: Yeah, I think there are some legitimate worries about the increased use of debt by some of the hyperscalers to fund these purchases and whether or not that is sustainable. There are questions maybe about Oracle in particular, whether they are able to continue spending as aggressively. But Oracle seems to be the anomaly. When you look at many of the other hyperscalers, Microsoft, Alphabet, Amazon, Meta, their balance sheets are still pretty pristine. And even if they are taking on a little bit of debt, they have so much cash that they are able to probably continue funding from cash flow a lot of their spending on AI. And, I think a big tell is going to be when, NVIDIA reports its next earnings in a few months, just whether or not these companies are still spending aggressively on chips. So I think for now, the hyperscalers seem to be in a strong enough position that they will want to continue spending on CapEx for AI-related investments.
10: Paul and Monica from Barron's joining us today to talk about Micron earnings, the memory sector as a whole. Paul, thanks so much for joining us. Appreciate it. We will talk again soon.
11: Thanks. Have a good weekend, guys.
10: You too. I'm going to try and cover this next story without Tucker needing to bleep me out because it actually makes me furious. Social Security claiming ages may get new names. Congress is working, the Senate specifically, is working on passing the Claiming Age Clarity Act. It would not fix any of the problems with Social Security. It would not fund it more. It would not raise taxes. It would not decrease benefits in order to shore up the trust fund. Instead, it would rename the different ages at which you can claim Social Security, which I don't know a better way of describing rearranging the deck, the chairs on the Titanic. Like, are you kidding me? This is where Congress is spending its time because they cannot agree on anything. So the full retirement age is what we would refer to for most everybody today. If you're not already retirement age, your full retirement age is 67 years old. They want to change that to the standard.
1: It's NRA age. Right now, right? Normal retirement age.
10: Something like that.
1: Which is pretty catchy. NRA is pretty catchy.
10: They want to change it to minimum, standard, and maximum. And this bill would do that. So thank you for clearing that one up, Congress. Yeah. I'm proud of you for, you know, passing such transformative action on Social Security. And let's just keep heading straight towards that iceberg.
1: Aren't we in the age of superficial Band-aid type? I know that's redundant. Somebody told the president it would be a good idea to name artificial intelligence, which sounds kind of innocuous, as super intelligence.
10: Sure.
1: So throughout the government, this rebranding has taken place, as if that's supposed to allay our fears. Does super intelligence... different topic. Do you feel better or less about the alleged existential threat?
10: Good question.
1: Intelligence versus artificial intelligence?
10: I feel a little bit better.
1: Which is more threatening?
10: I feel a little bit better about humanity being wiped out by super intelligence over artificial intelligence.
1: Because, like, they deserve it.
10: Yeah.
1: Because they're super.
10: Yeah, they're super.
1: Which literally means above, right? Is above.
10: Yeah.
1: So super relative, I guess they mean to us. I don't feel like that's a less threatening moniker than artificial, which seems kind of benign, like clinical. It's not an organic brain, it's artificial. Similar, Mike, stagecraft here, like theatrics, not actually addressing a problem, relabeling it, and hoping we're all stupid enough to think that they're actually taking steps.
10: Quote from Senator Bill Cassidy, Republican from Louisiana. The Senate passing the bill is great news for Americans making decisions about their Social Security benefits. You're right. Yeah, this really solves all the problems here, because now I know when claiming my maximum benefit that it will still be cut by 23%.
1: This 5 Congress, years from now. Worst in my lifetime and best in my lifetime with the Gingrich Congresses of the late 90s, cut spending, worked with a Democrat president. We had surpluses for 4 years. This Congress has, in defiance of the Treasury Secretary, who I believe would love to wave a wand if he could and cut deficits, they've done nothing about spending. They've done nothing about entitlements, which are just future spending. They want interest rates down. They've got a lever to pull. They've done nothing. They're pathetic. They deserve to get thrown out. God help us with what might be coming. Yeah. These people deserve to lose their seats.
10: I am just disgusted by this.
1: Have a great weekend.
10: There's other good news out there. Markets remain in positive territory. We got the NASDAQ still up over 1%. The S&P up 0.2%. And the Dow Jones Industrial up 1/3. We will be back at it on Monday. Have a great rest of your weekend, folks. We will see you then.

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5: From ABC News, I'm Mike Dubusky. Leaders of the G7 have agreed to release up to 100 million barrels from the strategic reserves within 4 months, starting with substantial amounts of diesel. ABC's Elizabeth Schulze has more.
6: This is part of a coordinated effort to try to acknowledge that there has been a shortage here when you think about the refined products of oil. So it's not just crude oil. It's the actual getting that product, the crude oil, turning it into diesel. And that's where we've seen those diesel prices just continue to hit record after record.
5: President Trump says that diesel release will happen immediately. The president is in Alabama today, rallying for Republicans ahead of the midterms.
7: What we've seen from the president as he has hit the campaign trail this week is the president insisting that the numbers are good. He gave himself yesterday an A+, he said, on the government, on the economy, quote, on everything. But of course, that's not what we're seeing in polls right now. The president has some of his lowest approval ratings right now of his term, and Americans on the economy are giving him a very low approval rating.
5: ABC's Karen Travers there. The president's also facing a disappointing new jobs report, which found that 29,000 new jobs were created last month, well below what was expected. ABC's Jim Ryan has the latest numbers from the Bureau of Labor Statistics.
8: Not only did the September jobs report come in weaker than expected, the August numbers were revised downward from 162,000 new positions to 133,000. The overall unemployment rate rose 0.1% to 4.2% year over year last month. But a deeper dive into the data shows joblessness among Black Americans jumping a full percentage point to 7%.
5: And New York Governor Kathy Hochul has appointed Attorney General Letitia James as a special prosecutor in that alleged gang rape that took place at Cornell back in 2024, with the governor criticizing the school today, saying it failed the alleged victim. You're listening to ABC News.
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13: 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ICE is putting new rules in place for vehicle stops after several people were shot by ICE agents, including in Biddeford earlier this year. ICE agents are now barred from high-speed chases and can only conduct vehicle stops if they've completed specific training. The guidance also requires lights and sirens on vehicles used for stops, and body cameras must be worn and activated. Yoan Sebastian Guerrero was killed by ICE agents while behind the wheel in Biddeford back in July. Those agents were not using body cameras. A new Gloucester man is in critical condition after crashing into a tractor trailer in Auburn last night. Auburn police say 29-year-old Jonah King went through a red light and struck the tractor trailer being driven by 49-year-old Peter Fontaine of North Waterboro. King suffered life-threatening injuries and is now being treated at Maine Medical Center in Portland. That crash is under investigation. The Maine Republican Party says Democrat Hannah Pingree is benefiting from billionaire Donald Sussman, who was once married to Pingree's mother, Congresswoman Shelley Pingree. Maine Republican Party Chair Jim Dierman says Sussman played a critical role in the political rise of the Pingrees, especially Hannah.
14: She's lived that life, and her friends, her family, her associates are all related to that wealth. And there is no doubt in anyone's mind that he has helped the family innumerably.
13: And Republicans say that if she's going to criticize billionaire donors, she should call out Democrats who benefit from billionaires.

0: Maine is joining 20 other states and several cities in suing the Trump administration over its decision to repeal EPA rules limiting greenhouse gas emissions from coal and natural gas power plants. That lawsuit, led by New York, argues that repealing the rules sets the country back decades on climate action and disregards public health and the environment. The EPA has not commented on that lawsuit. They said that repeating the restrictions will save the energy industry more than $300 billion. And Maine vegetable and pumpkin grower Sarah Whitty of Veazey has officially set a new North American record for the largest zucchini.
1: The zucchini, which Whitty named Secretariat, weighed in at 170 pounds. Zucchini isn't Whitty's only specialty. She set a state record a couple of years ago with a tomato weighing more than 5 pounds. Whitty will need to reclaim that record next year, though, as she was just unseated by Leon Busby of South Bristol, who grew an almost 7-pound tomato. Jason Taylor, News Radio WGAN.
0: And now your latest forecast from AccuWeather's Andy Robb.
2: Sunshine and clouds this afternoon, a shower or two, high 79. Evening shower, then clouds tonight, low 52. Sunny for tomorrow, the high Saturday 67.
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11: She still leaves me both breathless and speechless.
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13: She is the best.
14: Somebody will ask you to say Grace.
4: Grace Curley.
15: Grace! Hello, everyone, and goodbye. And goodbye.
16: Where are you going?
15: I'm going to Italy.
16: Ooh.
15: I leave today for Italy with my listeners, and I'm so excited. This is going to be our last show together for quite some time. I'll be gone for an entire week, but you guys will be in good hands, and I'll be sending out some photos, Taylor, some teasers for people. If you're not on the trip but you want to see what we're doing, follow me on Twitter at @G_Curley.
16: What are you going to get me?
15: That's a really good question. What am I going to get you? I'm going to...
16: Do they have a pinky ring factory over there?
15: I'm sure they do. I've been asking chat, you know, what's the stuff you should get when you're in Italy? What's the stuff that you can only get there that's worth getting?
16: Right.
15: A lot of it, though, it's like cheeses. I'm not bringing cheeses back. That's just, I get stressed out bringing my shampoo over that it's going to get everywhere. And that's like, I'm going to stick a big wheel of cheese in my bag. It's just, for me, it's just, and wine, like bottles of wine.
16: That, yeah.
15: Disaster
16: okay,
15: zone.
16: Wine, yeah, definitely.
15: I'm not the kind of person who can do that and not have it get everywhere. It's not going to be a clean operation.
16: What can you bring back through customs? That's my question. Like, am I able to take this out of the country? Is this special cheese that has to stay here? Do they have a cheese detector at the Italian airport?
15: That's where they're the most strict. So, yeah, you might get a little like keychain or something like that. We have a lot to talk about. You know what I want to mention here before? There's a few cases that I want to discuss. But one of them is that the judge today denied Kevin Reddington's request for Lindsay Clancy to be found not guilty of murdering her kids. And we talked about this earlier in the week because we were all waiting for this hearing. I don't know what they call it, like a preliminary type of thing. And they were trying to set a date for another hearing. It's like the hearing to have another hearing about whether or not they're going to retry this. And Kevin Reddington got up and he threw a curveball at us. He, instead of going on the same path he'd been going for the last 7 weeks and saying she's not guilty by reason of insanity, she killed her kids, yes, physically, but mentally she was not there, he actually threw out something else, which was, we don't even know if she killed her kids. Like, there wasn't a good investigation, it wasn't a proper investigation, and there's no evidence of that. And I, like everyone else who'd been following this case, said, huh? Now, hold on a second. And my follow-up to that, because I've been focusing a lot on the holdout juror, was then why do you keep haranguing this holdout juror for not going along with the not guilty verdict? Because even if he had gone along with the not guilty verdict was saying that she killed her kids but was not guilty by reason of insanity. So by you saying, now everyone try to follow this, by you saying she didn't kill her kids, you are then negating

0: what, why it would make sense for him to even be saying not guilty by reason of insanity. You're basically saying he did you guys a favor by not giving you the verdict that he originally, that you wanted him to give. Because if he had given you that verdict, she'd be doing time for something that now you're saying she didn't even do.
1: This is getting to a Karen Reed trial and retrial level of dizziness.
0: But the whole reason I bring this up is because then he was on with Billy Bush. Billy Bush from the infamous grab her by the blank video. That's really what Billy Bush. He was a big entertainment reporter, and then the Trump video came out. And
1: Billy Bush, who also followed the Karen Reed trial.
0: Yeah, he got shrapnel for the Trump thing, and then he's found his own niche now. Like, he's found his own...
1: Hot Mics with Billy... I think that's the name of the...
0: Oh, that's a clever name.
1: It is. That's what made him re-famous. That tape was a Hot Mic moment.
0: And Kevin Reddington's taken a liking to Billy Bush.
1: Kevin Reddington likes any camera and microphone that's put in his face.
0: Hello?
1: Maybe not yours.
0: Come on the Grace Curley Show. You're more than welcome. Yeah, but it's funny how after when these kind of things happen, it's just interesting who gets the hot scoop or who makes an inroad with the person, and how if you're the first one or if you develop like a good relationship, it's happened to me before, where you take a shot in the dark and call someone, you're like, I'm sure they're getting hit up all the time. And then because you just happen to be first on it and they like you, they'll keep coming on, or you'll be their first go-to.
1: Right.
0: So he was on Billy Bush. I didn't have you pull this, Taylor, because I know you're a busy man. I respect your time. And he was reacting to everyone else reacting to this, what he said about where's the evidence. And he was confused why it was causing such a kerfuffle. Like, oh, I didn't say anything different than what I've already said. I'm paraphrasing here. But it got me thinking. Something that pisses me off is when someone's a bomb tosser. Because I'm not a bomb tosser. But I respect it. I respect the game. Like, if you're someone who likes to cause meltdowns on social media, who likes to get people going, I'm not going to say troll because there is a difference, but you don't mind. Taylor's like this. Taylor will make a video and he doesn't care that all throughout the weekend he's going to be bombarded with messages of people being like, I hate you. You're the worst. He can take it. But what I don't like is when someone's a bomb tosser or someone says something outlandish, and then when people react to it, they're like, I didn't even say anything outlandish. I'm confused what the big deal is. You know why we're all surprised you went that route. Don't now act like when you're on with Billy Bush that you don't understand why that one threw us for a loop.
1: Well, legally, that trial never happened. And he never said those things.
0: What is this? Like Men in Black with a clicker?
1: Here's another one. Hold on.
0: So, what are you giggling at? He's very giggly today. Taylor's in a very good mood.
1: I'm just sad that there's so many people departing today. You're going to Italy. Howie and Kathy, the mailroom manager, going to Florida. Matt's going to Florida.
0: Oh, yeah. And why
1: it's
0: is
1: such a
0: it?
1: Sad time.
0: You're like Jeff on Curb Your Enthusiasm when he's dropping his wife off at the airport and his little feet are kicking.
1: My grief
0: You've
1: mechanism.
0: Hide this.
1: My grief coping mechanism is laughter.
0: I've never seen you this happy before. You've got like 75% of the people you work with leaving today, and you are glowing. This man is glowing. Oh, my only thing with the Reddington of it all. And by the way, why is it like with this legal stuff, Taylor? I'm expected to understand things. People are like, well, legally, you're allowed to. Well, the lawyer, okay, I'm never going to get it. I'm never going to get this system because some of this stuff to me just seems bat bleep crazy. And I know it's because I don't have a law degree. I wish I did. I wish I did so I could look at all this stuff and go, well, the reason he's saying it now is because I really don't get harping on this juror because he didn't give you the not guilty by reason of insanity. And yet you're changing your entire defense. So what does it matter? Maybe let that juror go. You know, what do they say? Drop the mouse. Let the mouse go. You've already moved on.
1: Is that what Moses said?
0: You've already moved on to a whole new theory, and yet you want the phone records from Michael DeSronsville, who I have to say, in this entire thing, in this entire circus, has come off, and it's not just because he filmed a video, Taylor, that's perfect for on air, where it was a minute and 6 seconds, or

0: just like my ideal sweet spot to play audio. Anything under a minute 30, perfect. That's not the only reason. He comes off as the most likable, stable, normal person in this entire thing. And Reddington just won't back off. Even now. I don't know, it's just, I don't get it. I don't get it. But good for...
1: Here is one of their stories that never happened. From one of their files that doesn't exist.
0: Hey, is this really how it's going to work now? Like, when he goes in, it's going to be the same judge if they retry it. So the judge is just going to act like, oh, yeah, we didn't just listen to 7 weeks of you saying that, yes,
2: well, yeah,
0: she did kill
2: Remember
0: her kids.
2: Remember the Karen Reed retrial? They couldn't reference the first trial.
0: Man, I know, Taylor, that it's just, it's beyond me, but it's weird.
2: It is. That's my thinking of what Reddington's whole strategy is here, to just throw it so far off kilter that you have no choice but to say, we got to reach a plea agreement here because nobody's buying this and everybody's got an opinion already.
0: It's also just so strange how many of these nutty stories, whether it be the lesbian bar with the mask or Lindsay Clancy, or there was another big one that we were talking about recently, Taylor.
2: The Krista Pike?
0: That one didn't have to do with Massachusetts, though.
2: Oh, okay.
0: I'm just talking about how a lot of these stories, Massachusetts is like the center of the universe. We are just pumping out the craziest stories that you've ever heard of in your entire life. And they bring me on sometimes on Newsmax, and
2: The abortion bill.
0: The abortion bill. I got this giant Red Sox poster in the background.
2: I saw somebody giving you some crap for that.
0: Yeah, and you know how I feel? It's like, it's hard to get things framed. It's expensive to get things framed. That came from my husband's like basement when he was a kid. They had a framed Red Sox poster. And the person keeps coming at me, you're not a real fan of the Red Sox. Hey, I got a blank wall behind me. I need to fill it. I don't hate the Red Sox. It's a nice poster, and it's not costing me any money. You don't think I'm going to hang it up? You got to hang the stuff up.
2: Do you want, like, one of my high school yearbook photos framed?
0: I know. I want the Jack Lemmon. I want the Jack
2: it's
0: Lemmon.
2: It's gone.
0: You know what I want, Taylor? I want a Kramer. I want a Kramer
2: Oh,
0: portrait.
2: There you go.
0: Could you work on that for me?
2: Sure.
0: That would be a really good birthday gift. And honestly, you have a lot of time. My birthday's not until May.
2: All right.
0: Taylor said that it was just too time-consuming. That's why he hung up the brush.
2: It is time-consuming.
0: Yeah. You were pretty talented, though.
2: There are so many hobbies that I would love to jump into, but it's just, I've got projects in my basement that I someday I'll get to. I bought an antique clock at a garage sale a couple of weeks ago, thinking, I can fix this.
0: Oh.
2: I'm never going to get to it.
0: Taylor, the amount of times I'll see videos on Facebook, or no, on Instagram, and it's like someone taking an old dresser and sanding it down and then staining it. And depending on what time of day it is
2: and how many cups of
0: coffee I've had, I'm like, I'm going to do this. And I'm going to be a refurbisher. Get it back out there.
2: It seems like a fun thing to do. But
0: it does, if you have time.
2: Yeah, that's something that does take time. And it has time constraints built into it.
0: All right, when we come back, I want to talk about Kathy Hochul and AOC and these politicians in New York who really don't seem to care about the justice system or, you know, any respect for letting the legal process pay out. We'll talk about that. And the other big thing, which is our poll question, is it's been 20 years since The Departed premiered. And it got me thinking, like, The Departed, I think, is kind of the gold standard for the Boston movie. And then after The Departed, and you could argue that maybe Good Will Hunting started it all, but after The Departed, there was a slew of other movies that came after. We had The Town, we had Gone Baby Gone, and a lot of them were trying, I think, to recreate the magic of The Departed. So it brings us to, what's the best one? And I would even throw in, Taylor, like, there are some on the side that you could throw in. I know Jared was joking, but, like, Fever Pitch with Jimmy Fallon, I don't mind that movie. Mystic River has a lot of Boston in it. So the question is, which is the best one? And we'll discuss that. We'll debate that when we come back. But New York in the news after the break.
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11: Welcome back, everyone, to the Grace Curley Show. Speaking of the Boston Red Sox poster that I have behind me sometimes during my hits, I really should get rid of it, but not because of the reason that that texter said. Not because I'm not a true diehard Red Sox, whatever, reverse the curse BS. I was there. I remember. But because people on TV love the shticky, like, oh, she's the Red Sox, and then they ask me about it, and I have to pretend to understand.
12: Yeah.
11: They're like, what'd you think about that? I don't know. Was there a game? Was there, did something happen? And then I just usually say, did they lose? That's probably the safest bet, right? Today's poll question is brought to you by Local Silver Mint, located in Ware, New Hampshire. 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He's the best, so contact him at localsilvermint.com. Taylor, what is the PQ, and what are the results thus far?
12: Today's poll question, which you can vote in at gracecurlyshow.com, is what's the best Boston movie in alphabetical order? Black Mass, Boondock Saints, The Departed, Fever Pitch, The Friends of Eddie Coyle, Gone Baby Gone, Good Will Hunting, Spotlight, Ted, or The Town.
11: It's some really good movies in there.

0: And then you put in Ted, which is strange, but whatever. I'm going to go.
1: Sorry, it's not up your alley, but it's a Boston movie that's beloved by many people.
2: Okay, okay. No, no, I don't mind Ted. It's fine.
1: Who do you think you are, me?
2: I think I'm going to go with The Departed. And it's the 20-year anniversary of The Departed. I do love Good Will Hunting, but it's just at this point I've seen it so many times that I kind of find it a little bit corny. But The Departed, and The Departed is, because it's like more, I know it's 20 years old, but it's still a lot more recent than Good Will Hunting. You just see a lot of places that you're like, oh, I know that spot.
1: The Departed is in second place at 18%. First place, Good Will Hunting, 25%.
2: Do you think, Taylor, can I ask you something? Because both my parents are from Southie, and I've asked them this. Do you think if you were from another part of the country that you would find these movies interesting at all? Because a lot of these movies, I think, that we find interesting because it's like, hey, they said Braintree. Hey, they said Weymouth. I know Weymouth. I don't know if I was from California, like the Whitey Bulger stuff, like with the Black Mass. I saw that movie. It was okay. But I don't know if I was from a different state and I didn't really know much about it, if I would think it was great.
1: I love The Sopranos. I'm not from Jersey.
2: That's true. That's true. But that show had a lot of, I don't know, some of these movies I just think it's more to do with knowing all the spots.
1: Third place, The Friends of Eddie Coyle at 15%.
2: Never seen it.
1: Fourth place, Ted.
2: Wow!
1: 14%.
2: Ted! Who would have thought? Ted coming through.
1: Fifth place, The Town at 9%.
2: Okay. The Town, really coming in that low. I like The Town, actually. I think The Town's pretty good.
1: I don't, I think it's just eye candy for ladies. It's you've got
2: wow.
1: Ben Affleck, Casey Affleck, right? He's in that.
2: Yeah, I don't know if I call him eye candy,
1: the guy. Well, he's like one of those rat faced people, right? That the
2: jeez,
1: ladies love.
2: Louise.
1: Then you get the Green Arrow guy, the Hawkeye. What's his name? Jeremy Renner.
2: Jeremy Renner, one of the better Boston accents. Jeremy Renner, and you know who else? Strangely enough, in The Departed. Leonardo DiCaprio. And he's one of the only guys not from Boston in that movie who doesn't try so hard so it comes out better.
1: I love The Departed.
2: And you know who, and speaking of Casey Affleck, I'm going to try to counter what you just said. One of the best actors going out of this entire bunch. He's incredible.
1: Best work is the SNL Dunkin' Donuts commercial.
2: So good. So good. Corella, please.
1: The vanilla nut tax.
2: Yeah. And he's got a cigarette outside the Dunkin'. you see this
1: quit
2: thing.
1: Quit biting your nails.
2: Cut your nails,
1: Donnie.
2: Yeah, but you know, they're doing this thing now where you can audition to be the voice of Logan Airport. And a lot of people are saying that Casey Affleck should be the voice, but doing the Dunkin'.
1: Ooh.
2: Voice, which I do appreciate. When we come back, I wanted to save a full segment for this because it's a pretty intense story regarding what happened at Cornell and the fallout from it, including some of the comments from politicians in New York. I'm speaking now specifically about Congresswoman AOC, Kathy Hochul, the governor. She appointed Tish James to be the special prosecutor. And I want to talk a little bit about Sunny Hostin too, because I mentioned it yesterday that she made some points on The View and she was really trying to speak to the legal facts of this case and what she's seeing. And she has been bombarded with hate from people who think that she's victim blaming, who think that she's excusing the actions of these men. And there's also a very compelling piece in the Wall Street Journal that brings in the problem right now in our society, the addiction to pornography, and how that is also something that needs to be discussed while looking at this story. So we'll talk about all of that. We'll play some sound for you. The number is 844-500-4242. Also, some good news regarding diesel oil that we'll tell you when we come back. Stay with us. It's Friday. It's the Grace Curley Show.
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1: This is a Bloomberg Money Minute. Amid all the backlash against data centers over the noise they create, the water and electricity they use, the negative impact on the local community, Amazon now says it's investing $1 billion over the next 5 years into those communities where it operates data centers, saying that money will be earmarked for education, job training, water preservation, and other priorities. It's got shares of Amazon right now up 1%, rising alongside a lot of technology and AI-related stocks after a dismal September jobs report, just 29,000 jobs added, less than a third of expectations. But it has investors convinced the Federal Reserve will not hike interest rates again when it meets later this month because of the struggling U.S. labor market. And with that, the Dow is up 0.33%, the Nasdaq 1.25% higher, the S&P up 0.75%, and oil right now down 2%, $91 a barrel, as G7 nations promise to release 100 million barrels of stockpiled crude and diesel. Tom Busby, Bloomberg Radio.
2: ABC News, I'm Mike Dabusky. Amid rising oil prices, G7 countries have agreed to tap into the strategic reserves, with officials saying in the coming months they'll release 100 million barrels of oil, including substantial amounts of diesel. The average price for a gallon of diesel in the U.S., $6.39, according to Gas Buddy. Jobs numbers for the month of September falling well short of expectations, with the economy adding just 29,000 positions last month. Economists had been expecting closer to 90,000. New York Attorney General Letitia James has been appointed special prosecutor in the alleged Cornell gang rape case.
3: We will review the facts, gather evidence, interview witnesses, and if warranted, pursue prosecutions.
2: That case was reopened in recent days after District Attorney Matthew Van Houten said he's going to re-examine the former student's allegations. This is ABC News.
4: 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A New Gloucester man is in critical condition after crashing into a tractor trailer in Auburn last night. Police say 29-year-old Jonah King went through a red light and struck the tractor trailer being driven by 46-year-old Peter Fontaine of North Wattleboro. King suffered life-threatening injuries and is now being treated at Maine Medical Center in Portland. That crash is still under investigation. Members of the Maine public health industry are exchanging ideas in an effort to ease the burden for people faced with a housing shortage and threats to Maine care and SNAP funding. Full Plate's Full Potential co-executive director Anna Corson says people face numerous challenges just to put food on the table.
5: People are having to make very hard decisions about this month, am I going to pay for food, for medicine, for rent, can I put gas in the car? And that all impacts a household's ability to access food.
4: According to CBS 13, 500 people attended a meeting in Augusta focused on improving food access. In a stretch of 295 between Portland and Thompson will be repaved. Senator Susan Collins' office announced the nearly $28 million project to resurface 44 miles of roadway, which is funded through a federal grant program. The work to install new asphalt and road layers will get underway next summer. The project also includes adding reflective pavement and improving drainage and guardrails. And now your latest forecast from AccuWeather's Andy Robb.
6: Sunshine and clouds this afternoon, a shower or two, high 79. Evening shower, then clouds tonight, low 52. Sunny for tomorrow, the high Saturday, 67.
4: It's 79 and mostly sunny in South Portland. Tune in live Tuesday morning at 7:30 with Matt Gagnon for the Cumberland County District Attorney Candidate Forum. I'm Frankie Azzarata, News Radio WGAN.
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8: Welcome back, everyone. Yes, I will be leaving at the end of this show. I'm going right to the airport like a true jet setter. Brought my bags are packed. And Taylor is, believe it or not, he's walking on air. He's not doing a great job hiding his unbridled joy. And that's an amateur move right there. You know this as a man. You're supposed to act Like my husband did today when he when I had all my bags packed. Somber. Oh, we're going to miss you. It's going to be tough. And then when I leave, you can do your little hoo, hoo, hoo, your little dance.
9: Well, I mean, he's got the responsibility of the children, so his somberness is probably more rooted in fear and anxiety than anything else.
8: Yeah,
9: that's probably
8: once
9: real.
8: I leave here, it's just for you. It's just party nonstop. It's,
9: yeah.
8: No one's here to keep you in line.
9: People are going to send me their cuts on time. I'm going to get a poll question in time.
8: I think I've been pretty good with the PQ lately, though.
9: Yeah,
8: I'm coming up with them. They're just kind of firing on all cylinders. And this boss and a lot of people commenting on the Instagram, the town. They like the town with the scene with the nun faces and stuff like that. I don't know. I didn't mind the town, but I didn't really get it. And also when you look back, the character that Ben Affleck plays where it's like, I was going to be a hockey star, but I screwed up. Yeah, I used to skate, but then I ended up in crime. It just feels a little bit phony.
9: Yeah, that like it was seems written. Like there's way too much family drama embedded in it. Like, it didn't stick with the story. I watched it a few months ago again. I was like, yeah, it's okay.
8: You know what the issue is with all these movies? They don't know how to end them. My dad always says about The Town and The Departed, great movies up to like the 90%, and then the last 10% of the movie, it just falls apart. It just falls
9: apart. How does
8: apart.
9: The Departed fall
8: Everyone
9: apart?
8: Just starts shooting at each other. Like, up until that point, you're kind of in it. You can suspend your disbelief a little bit. And then at the very end, it's like, it just becomes this big, oh, boom, boom, boom. The Departed, everyone's dying. Everyone's dead at the end of The Departed.
9: The cast of The Departed is pretty top-notch, too. You've got Jack Nicholson, Martin Sheen, you know, some of the older guys, Alec Baldwin.
8: Who do you like better for Whitey Bulger, Jack Nicholson or Johnny Depp?
9: I did not like Johnny Depp's
8: Me either.
9: Whitey Bulger. I couldn't see him as Whitey. I saw him as Johnny Depp.
8: Yeah. Yeah, no, I agree. Okay, I want to talk Cornell here, and I did kind of put my thoughts together because this story, and the more we learn about it, it's changing like every 6 hours, the different details that are coming out. And there's either a new text or a new claim or new information from the DA about what happened in 2024 versus the civil lawsuit now. So I just wanted to give an update on where it stands now and my feelings on it. And I think a good way to start would be Governor Kathy Hochul was asked about this at a press conference. And here's what she had to say. The question here is just as important as the answer. This is Cut 3.
10: Attorney General, on your Facebook page 3 days ago, you wrote, "What this young woman has been forced to endure is horrific and unacceptable. I'm holding her in my heart and in my prayers. To her and to all survivors, you're not alone. We stand with you." But why did you affirm her allegations as fact without doing your own fact-finding investigation into the governor? Why did you appoint an official who made a public statement affirming those allegations as fact as someone who's supposed to be doing an investigation?
11: I will answer that. I have every confidence in our Attorney General to do what she has always done. Look at the facts, examine the record, and draw the proper conclusions. That's exactly what's going to happen in this case.
10: Attorney General,
12: I will not comment on a Facebook post.
8: I love how she says that, like, he's an idiot for bringing it up. It's your Facebook post. It's not like some random...
9: I will answer that. Narrator, she did not.
8: And also just saying, oh, I think she'll be able to draw conclusions. Well, it seems like she's already made her conclusions. It seems like she's already confirmed her own thoughts on this before it's even become anything to investigate. She's already said what she thinks. That's the issue. You're saying she's going to draw her own conclusions. The issue is based off her Facebook post, which I don't know why you'd make a Facebook post about this if you think you're going to be the special prosecutor, or even if it's up in the air that you might be. If you really cared about the integrity of the case and making sure that justice prevailed, I think you would stay off of social media about it and not make it into something where, you know, it becomes about you, or you add to the circus element of it and just keep it about the case. If you really care about the alleged victim, or if you really care about the city of the case and making sure that nothing gets lost, why are you posting about it? Like, isn't that that's an unforced error as a special prosecutor to be writing out your thoughts on social media about a case. Now, I want to talk about this because from what we know, and as I mentioned, it's evolving every day, I think this behavior, and I said this to her the first day this week when we talked about it, is abhorrent. I don't think that's a shock to anyone. I think most of us are on the same page about that. The men involved in this frat, the men involved, the seven, the Cornell Seven, as they're calling them, are not men I would want to know. I think they're gross. The dynamics involved here, I think, are really scary. Drugs, alcohol, a ratio of so many men to one woman reads like a nightmare. And I do want to touch on the rot that I think is kind of prevalent right now in our society, and that I think this scandal

0: because something might not be illegal, it doesn't make it moral. But from the moment this story broke, I was very sure, as a lot of people are in media, not everybody, but most people, to choose my words carefully, because what is being alleged here is rape. And a charge like that in New York can carry, depending on which level, 25 years in prison. It's a very serious charge. It's not to be taken lightly. And using that word before a case is adjudicated on, before a verdict is rendered, or even an indictment is issued, or criminal charges of any kind have been made, can be considered defamation. And it is certainly, whether or not you would win in a case of defamation, it is certainly irresponsible to do that. So while I shouldn't be surprised that Governor Kathy Hochul and Letitia James are showing a complete lack of prudence, I am a little bit just at the brazenness in which they're doing it when discussing this case. Now, another example of this is AOC. And this is what she had to say. This is cut one.
1: Seven men drugged and gang raped a 20-year-old woman. They lured her in to a fraternity house. They drugged her with ketamine. They then posted to a group chat that she was incapacitated, and seven men took turns gang raping her for 7 hours.
0: Now, that is whether you go based off the 2024 report or you go based off the more recent civil lawsuit. What she is saying, and actually there's a community note on this clip, and I'll just read it to you. It says, AOC describes civil lawsuit allegations as fact. No criminal charges filed. DA 2024 police statement described voluntary drug use and sex, not non-consensual drugging or gang rape, now under AG James as special prosecutor. So I saw the group chats that these guys were in. I at least saw one. There's one screenshot that seems to be the one that's going around the most. I don't know if there's more. I read the details about snorting ketamine off of body parts. And as I mentioned earlier this week, there's not a lot we can talk about on the air because of just how obscene and graphic a lot of this stuff is. Threesomes saying that there's free blank upstairs. It's stomach turning. But what we're now witnessing, and you almost find yourself where you're like, yeah, everyone's getting out their pitchforks and no one's really looking at the facts of the case. But at the same time, these guys seem like scumbags. So do I really want to even wade into this? But you kind of have to, because this kind of trial that we're witnessing more and more frequently, this trial by Twitter or this trial by TikTok, in which online commentators are the judge, jury, and executioner, and then the verdict, the mob justice that follows, that results from that. Even if you think, you look at a case like this and you go, these guys seem like scumbags that deserve to be ostracized from polite society, that deserve to lose their jobs, that even if you think they deserve to be in jail, this way it's all playing out right now is not how the legal system is supposed to work. And acknowledging and explaining that, which Sonny Hostin tried to do on The View earlier this week. I don't know what's gone into Sonny Hostin. Truly. I found myself agreeing with her twice this week on two separate cases. So you can imagine how troubling that's been for me personally. But acknowledging and explaining the state laws on consent and on intoxication, as Sonny Hostin did, and she was quickly excoriated for, that is not absolving anyone of responsibility. It's not trying to defend these seven guys or claim that they're good people or claim that, you know, they don't deserve this scrutiny. It's merely stating the facts of the case at the time. And the reason I say at the time is because things have already changed since then, since Sonny made that comment. Because now it has since come out that this young woman in her report said that she had, her report from 2024, that she had 100% confidence that she was raped. And because that came out, the Tompkins County District Attorney, Matthew Van Houten, says his decision not to bring charges was based on the contents of her 2024 statement and that he had not seen this transcript in which she said that she 100% was raped. So again, the reason I point that out is even from when Sonny Hostin was discussing this a few days ago, more information is coming to light, which is why it is

0: so important and it's so unpopular to let the legal process take place, to allow for the facts of a case to come to light, to allow investigations to take place before you make Facebook posts if you're the special prosecutor. Because this stuff, oftentimes what you see for the first time changes. And it doesn't, and just because it changes some of the facts, it doesn't take away from the grossness of this whole thing. It doesn't take away from how abhorrent the whole thing is. But if you're talking about a legal system in New York where it has these certain laws on the books about consent and intoxication, it is going to change what happens if there is an indictment, if there is a charge, if there is a trial. And that's important. And I think it's crazy that in 2026, Sunny Hostin, just by state, and she said multiple times while she's explaining it, like, I'm just explaining to you guys how the legal system works in New York. Didn't matter. The comments, all the comments. You're trying to victim blame. You're trying to blah, blah, blah. The facts are the facts are the facts. We can talk about what's wrong with society that we've allowed, that people think this is the way we treat each other. This is people's idea of what sex is supposed to be. That's a conversation worth having. But if you're going to talk about what legal repercussions these seven men are or are not going to face, you have to talk about the facts. And I want to read, because this is a little bit of a separate note, but I did find it interesting. There's a story by Emma Camp. And I saw that name and I thought, Emma Camp sounds familiar. I'll tell you why it's familiar. Because Emma Camp was the woman who made that post about why rent control doesn't work. And she went viral for it. She made this really awesome, like, quick video explaining to young people why rent control or rent-stabilized apartments sound so good, and freezing the rent, as Mom Donnie did, as he sticks his head in the freezer, sounds really good, and why it fails every time. And she went viral for that. Well, she has another story in the Wall Street Journal today, and she's talking about the porn factor in all of this. And I do want to read it to you. And we can, there's parts of it I agree with, there's parts of it I disagree with. So we'll talk about that when we come back. But before I went to Perfect Smiles, I didn't realize how much my TMJ was affecting my daily life. 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
1: Here's what politician Troy Jackson claims.
2: You don't get to buy the government that you want.
1: But let's look at what Troy Jackson did in Augusta. When Jackson was state Senate president, his son was one of the highest paid lobbyists in town. Special interests paid his son, and Jackson changed his positions. It was reported that Jackson, quote, flipped his position as his son lobbied. The Portland Press-Herald reported Jackson flipped a lot. And Jackson's family has raked in nearly $200,000 lobbying. One company opposed a bill cracking down on their emissions. They paid Jackson's son thousands, and magically the bill they opposed with Troy Jackson in charge, it just went away. Coincidence or corruption? You decide. Troy Jackson's just another dirty politician. SLF PAC paid for and is responsible for the content of this advertising. Not authorized by any candidate or candidates committee. 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
4: Hi, it's Matt from the WGAN Morning News. We're going to be back again on Monday, and I'll be talking with Steve Robinson from the Maine Wire. 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
9: Yeah, I can't wrap my head around Governor Hochul thinking it's a good idea to appoint Letitia James, who already has decided on this case, as her Facebook post let us know. And I question how you're going to keep the integrity of a case if you've already made all of your assumptions, if you've already confirmed everything that you believe and you've already posted it for the world to see. I said sanctity earlier. I meant integrity. Like, how do you keep the integrity of something if you're going to be blasting stuff out on social media? And that's what I've noticed about a lot of these cases, is the people that are supposed to be investigating or the people that are, you know, in positions of authority are oftentimes so caught up in texting people or putting things out there about their own feelings, their own opinions on it. And it's like, you're supposed to be the unbiased person in the room. You're not supposed to be the person. You leave that to the commentators. Leave that to the YouTubers. Leave that to the people on TV. That's not what your job is. But I guess everybody wants to be the person on TV now. That's part of the issue. Let me read you a little bit from this Wall Street Journal piece. This is Emma Camp. She said, while her full 6-page statement hasn't been made public, excerpts from her interview with campus police seem to contradict the DA's description of Jane Doe's original claims. I can say with 100% confidence I was raped, she told police, adding that she had been hit very, very hard during the encounter. The DA has since reopened a criminal investigation against the fraternity brothers, some of whom were expelled from Cornell in relation to the incident. Hopefully the renewed investigation will offer greater clarity on what happened, and charges can be brought if necessary. I very much agree with that statement. In the middle of it all, I'm left wondering how this could have happened in the first place. Sexual entitlement and drug-loosened inhibitions are for sure part of the story. But there's another likely factor that's so far gone unmentioned in public discussion of the case, pornography. It's unfashionable to ask if endemic pornography use among young men contributes to some sex crimes. It's a sign of moralist hysteria, akin to thinking

0: Video games cause school shootings, or heavy metal is turning the kids into Satan worshipers. Porn is presumed harmless, and anyone who suggests otherwise is consigned to whatever cultural trash heap Tipper Gore and the church lady now reside. Later in this piece, she writes, "Sex in porn is violent, degrading, and extreme, and those who watch it constantly, as many men do, will become habituated to violent, degrading, and extreme sexual behaviors." Now, there's obviously a long, this is me now, done with this, this is me talking, but there's a long list of horrible things about this story that speak to a depravity in our society, the willingness to treat one another, and I don't mean you guys, I mean in this case with these Cornell guys, treating other people like they're subhuman, the eagerness to then share that horrific behavior with your buddies on Snapchat. But two things can be true. You can look at this and wince at the behavior and at the depravity, and you can also want the legal process to play out. You can care about getting the story right, not because you're trying to defend anyone, not because you're trying to run cover for anyone, but just because the facts need to lead the way in a story like this. And AOC going in front of a crowd of people and declaring seven people that gang raped her without letting any of the legal process play out here, I think is incredibly irresponsible. And Kathy Hochul and Letitia James are doing the exact same thing. 844-500-4242. We'll be back. We got a lot to talk about in the second hour. Stay with us.
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1: From ABC News, I'm Mike Dabusky.

0: A disappointing jobs report out today, finding that employers added 29,000 positions in September. The unemployment rate also ticked up to 4.2%, according to the latest data from the Bureau of Labor Statistics. ABC's Karen Travers says it comes as the president hits the campaign trail ahead of the midterm elections.
1: The White House is really downplaying the jobs report, pointing to the overall number of jobs that have been created since President Trump took office and the number of manufacturing jobs that this report indicates were created last month. I think the president will highlight that. But, you know, what we've seen from the president as he has hit the campaign trail this week is the president insisting that the numbers are good.
0: Letitia James, New York's attorney general, has been appointed as the special prosecutor in the case of an alleged gang rape at Cornell 2 years ago. State Governor Kathy Hochul announcing the move today, saying it's now a criminal investigation.
2: This woman, this young woman, had already endured something that is utterly unspeakable. And then at every turn, she was failed by people and institutions with an obligation to protect her.
0: According to a confidential investigative report compiled by Cornell and reviewed by ABC News, the alleged victim, known as Jane Doe, told officials days after the encounter that she believed she was raped, but ultimately officials opted not to pursue charges. ABC News legal contributor Bernarda Villalona.
3: With the appointment of a special prosecutor, that it may restore the faith and the trust of this investigation, no matter how it turns out.
0: The group of seven countries have agreed to release 100 million barrels of oil over the next 4 months in an effort to combat rising gas prices around the globe, driven by the war in Iran. According to Gas Buddy, the average price for a gallon of fuel in the U.S. is $4.37 a gallon. 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
9: 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A skydiver is recovering after being rescued from a tree in Lebanon yesterday. Lebanon Fire says the man landed in the tree after losing control during a jump with Skydive New England. He was stuck dangling from the tree by his harness. A Skydive New England employee was able to tie a line to secure him while they waited for emergency crews. He was brought to a hospital in stable condition. A New Gloucester man suffered critical injuries after crashing into a tractor trailer in Auburn last night. Auburn police say 29-year-old Jonah King went through a red light and struck the tractor trailer being driven by 46-year-old Peter Fontaine of North Wattleboro. King suffered life-threatening injuries and is now being treated at Maine Medical Center in Portland. That crash is under investigation. ICE is putting new safety rules in place for vehicle stops after several people were shot by officers, including in Biddeford earlier this year.
10: ICE officers are now barred from high-speed chases and can only conduct vehicle stops if they've completed special training. The guidance also requires lights and sirens on vehicles used for stops and body cameras must be worn and activated. John Sebastian Guerrero was killed by ICE agents while behind the wheel in Biddeford in July. Those agents were not using body cameras. Jason Taylor, News Radio, WGAN.
9: The Maine Supreme Court will be holding cases at three high schools across the state next week. Chief Justice Valerie Sandfill says understanding appellate courts is important in today's world and that they're hoping to motivate students to seek out careers in the justice system.
11: So I hope that we maybe inspire a few students here and there to think about that as a career path. It's incredibly rewarding and it's incredibly necessary.
9: According to CBS 13, the court will be hearing cases next week at high schools in Stacyville, Bath, and Kennebunk. And an additional bus route between Scarborough and Portland was officially unveiled yesterday. Greater Portland Metro launched the new route, which adds destinations along Route 1 between Portland and Scarborough. At a ribbon-cutting ceremony, Scarborough officials said the new stops reduce reliance on cars. That expanded service starts on Sunday. And now your latest forecast from AccuWeather's Andy Robb.
12: Sunshine and some clouds this afternoon, a passing shower or two, high 79. Evening shower, then clouds tonight, low 52. Sunshine on Friday, a beautiful start to the weekend, high 67. Clouds and sun on Sunday, high 61. Monday, cloudy, a stray shower, high 67.
9: It's 77 and partly sunny in Yarmouth. Next high tide at Portland Harbor is 3:50 this afternoon. Tune into the WGAN Morning News Tuesday at 7:30 with Matt Gagnon for the Cumberland County District Attorney Candidate Forum. I'm Frankie Azzarata, News Radio WGAN.
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24: Welcome back, everyone, to the Grace Curley Show, and thank you all so much for joining us. I have my airport clothes on now. I'm all comfy. I bought a new neck pillow. I bought a new eye mask. I'm ready. I'm ready to snooze. Do you snooze on the plane, Taylor?
25: Yeah, as much as I can.
24: I'm ready.
25: It's never a good sleep, and my mouth is always completely dry when I wake up.
24: Your mouth is agape. Probably part of the problem. Yeah, I'm really excited for this. I am leaving you in such good hands. You guys are going to love all the fill-ins and all the shows, and it's going to be great. I did want to mention here that Trump has announced Europe will release massive amounts of diesel oil as prices come down from the peak. So this is from I think it's either Breitbart or the New York Post. It says Europe will release a massive amount of diesel fuel. President Trump announced Friday after pressuring allies to open their emergency reserves.
26: As you say, gasoline.
24: This has got to be the Post, right? Europe has just agreed to release a massive amount of their heavily stocked diesel. The process will begin immediately. Thank you for your attention to this matter. And the reason I bring this up is because we also have news on the economic front. And Taylor, we can let Stephen Moore, who I love over at Fox Business, explain it. This is cut six, please.
27: But there has been a realignment of the economy over the last year and a half or so. And that's been a decline, a big decline in government employment and a nice bump up in private sector employment, which, by the way, was almost the opposite of what we were seeing throughout Biden's first four years in office, where you may recall every time we do this report, you know, we get, say, 150,000 jobs and like half of them were government jobs. Did you know, by the way, the federal employment in Washington, D.C. is lower today than it's been in 50 years? So Trump is draining the swamp.
24: Yeah, and I also want to mention here, and this was a story in the Washington Post from Mark Thiessen, 80% of the higher prices Americans are paying today are due to Biden-era inflation. Prices have gone down at a slower pace under Trump, but they have not returned to pre-Biden levels. People are angry about the cumulative effect. And the reason I'm reading that is not because I'm trying to dismiss people's anger over gas prices. It is not because I don't think it's real. That I think it's affordability is a hoax. I know what Trump means when he says that. He doesn't mean that it's a hoax. He means it's a hoax that the Democrats are trying to pretend that they weren't the biggest driving factor of that affordability crisis.
25: Yeah, that was part
24: crisis.
25: Of the 2024 campaign, the affordability. The Democrats kept talking about affordability crisis, and Trump said they caused it. That's the hoax.
24: And then they're trying to take him saying that as claiming that prices aren't high. Then they tried to say, well, he called it a hoax, and then they turned that into another hoax. And so you have to kind of be able to understand all the BS that's going on. But the reason I bring it up is because while I can understand people's frustration at the pump, and I am opening up the lines here, so if you disagree, agree, feel free to weigh in, 844-500-4242. I can understand people's frustration at the pump. I can understand people's frustration when you go to the grocery store. I do it often. And it's not fun. And things are very expensive. But here's what I cannot understand. I cannot understand letting high gas prices, as troublesome and irksome as they might be, and high grocery prices, which are also annoying, move you to the point of wanting to vote to bring back the insanity that we're just barely getting under control. I cannot understand filling up your car and being so frustrated by the high gas prices that you would rather turn the keys of this insane asylum over to the people that caused all of this. That's where you lose me. It's like, oh yeah, gas. I saw somebody put it on social media. I thought that's the exact perfect way to put it. It's like, I'm so frustrated by gas prices. I'm going to vote for the people who let 20 million people into the country illegally. That is kind of our choice here. You can be frustrated by the price of things. You can be frustrated by affordability. But to then say, I'm willing to give back the keys of this car to the insane socialist people who had our border wide open for 4 years, I can't get on board with you on that. I cannot understand that. I cannot understand being willing to do that.
25: Yep, same. I mean, you know, gas prices were something to definitely complain about under the Biden administration, and there's something to complain about under this administration, too. But you still have to keep a level head and say that, you know, this is all going to hopefully end and come to some sort of conclusion relatively soon, we hope. And that's all we can do at this point. But every other economic marker is good, so it seems.
24: Yeah, and while no one wants to pay more for gas prices, and no one wants to pay more for gas, it's a little bit of, and I've seen some people arguing this, and I don't think you can fault Trump for being too effective too quickly, but the rate and the speed at which he got the border under control has almost made it so that now it feels like a problem of yesteryear, when really it was
25: what have you done for me lately?
24: Yeah, it was a really massive deal that he was able to, it was something we were told by Kamala Harris and by Joe Biden was never going to be possible without bipartisan legislation and everything, and money. We need more money, and we need more. And there's just so many things that we need in order to do that. And as Trump said, turns out all you needed was a new president. And I do think that because he was able to not fix the problem, we still have a lot of deportations to get to. We still have a lot of illegal aliens wreaking havoc in this country. But man, he made a dent. He made a real big dent real fast. You look at reporters at some of those areas that were known for a high influx of border crossings. I mean, I'll go on Newsmax and there'll be a reporter at the southern border, and it's like you could see there's nothing going on behind him. It's quiet. And that's compared to under Joe Biden, people running in droves and just coming through and crashing the gates and just coming through unchecked. So I understand how we've already gotten used to this new calm. We've already gotten used to this new way of life where maybe we feel like, oh, the adults are back in charge. So now we can get picky again, or now we can kind of take our foot off the gas and entertain these psychos who want to win in the midterms. We can't unless you want to go right back. And in which case, when we do go right back, don't come to me and tell me your sad story, because this is the choice you're making here. You're making the choice of either, do I want to be so angry about the price of stuff that I'm willing to give the game away to the other side? And I just don't think that's a good idea. I don't think they're going to make it better. And I do get why people get tired of hearing a president complain about the previous president. It's very Obama. Like, you can thank George Bush for blah, blah, blah, blah, blah. It gets old. It gets tired. But you do have to give people a certain amount of time depending on how big of a mess they're trying to clean up. And this is a huge mess they're trying to clean up. 4 years of an open border and sky-high inflation is not going to be fixed. And it probably would have been fixed pretty quickly if it weren't for this conflict in Iran. So even then, I can also understand why people are wondering about the timing of it, or wondering if it was a necessary thing we had to do. I do think it was necessary. I don't want Iran to have a nuclear weapon. They haven't shown me their best. Like, the mullahs haven't shown me their best. They haven't given me a reason to trust them. But I can entertain all that, like critiquing the strategy behind it heading into the midterms, but you really have to be willing to trust all of these Democrats who just showed you what they're capable of doing for 4 years. Dave, you're up next on the Grace Curley Show. Go ahead, Dave.
0: Yeah, you guys said that other than gas prices, everything is doing better.
24: I didn't say
0: that. What planet are you guys living on? That's what your co-host just said. All the other economic things are doing better.
24: Well, there's a lot of reason to be hopeful when you look at the numbers on the economy, including like added jobs in the private sector.
0: How many jobs was just added?
24: 29,000.
0: Expectation?
24: No, but for the last two, they were very good. So, no, not every single report has been phenomenal. As I'm sure you know, that's not usually how it works.
0: The vast majority of them, since Trump has taken office, have been horrible.
24: I would disagree with that.
0: The vast majority of them.
24: I would really?
25: Also, because he's cutting jobs out of the government.
0: How many jobs?
24: Well, yeah, I guess that's a different way. That's a different way of looking at it. Like, I look at cutting government jobs as a good thing. You probably look at it as a bad thing.
0: It depends on what government they're cutting. I think that they've done a lot of damage to the country, but that's just my opinion. But obviously, the number of jobs that they've cut that have been lost in this country have been a huge amount compared to under Biden, for sure, without a doubt. I mean, Biden was coming back from the pandemic, and so jobs did a huge upswing. That's no doubt about that, but Trump has done horrible on that. And you say, like, it's just gas prices?
24: Well, no one said it was just gas prices. What are you talking about? Hold on a second. What show are you listening to? What show are you listening to? I said grocery prices. I said gas prices. I said things are expensive. This is my issue, Dave, with people like you who call up and you start saying, you said this, you said that. Did you just listen? Yeah, I did. He said gas prices are high, and that's annoying. But there's a lot of other good indicators with the economy.
0: You said other than gas prices, all the other economic data has been good. But what was the inflation rate when Trump took office?
24: You tell me, Dave, because I'm sure you know. Was it?
0: It was like 2.4, 2.5, something like that. And what's it now? 3.4?
24: I have a question. What was the inflation? I have a question, Dave. What was the inflation rate when Biden took office?
0: Well, that was during the pandemic.
25: That was actually before the pandemic when he took office.
24: Hold on, Dave. Put Dave down for just a minute here. Hold on. How come, I have a question for liberals. How come these pop quizzes only go one way? How come these pop quizzes, it's like you have to answer the question, and then when I do my pop quiz, well, hold on a second. All of a sudden, like, we can't put a number on it. Those are a different set of circumstances. We're good, Dave. We agree to disagree. I look at the economy, I feel good about it, you feel bad about it. That's probably pretty standard, though. I don't think that we would ever agree. I will say, I find it rich when people want to talk about the economy and me saying, like, yeah, gas prices are high, gross prices are high. That doesn't get any credit for acknowledging reality. But when you guys, for 4 years, things were very expensive, inflation was insane, gas prices were insane, I was told it wasn't even occurring. I couldn't get a liberal to admit it was even occurring. But now, if we just acknowledge, yeah, these things are expensive and it sucks, but there's also some really good indicators in the economy, all of a sudden, your head's going to explode. It's like, oh, wait, so I'm forced now. What do you want me to say? And also, why do you want me? Do you want me to root that things don't turn around as far as gas prices go? Do you want me to root for that? Do you want me to root for everything to suck? This is my guy. I'm hoping that things are going to get great. I'm hoping that gas prices are going to just plummet and things are going to start looking really good. And I'm hoping it for the midterms, but I'm also just hoping it for myself and for the country. And if you want me to come on here and be like, everything's terrible, I'm not going to do that. But what I can tell you this, Dave, and by the way, I've had John Carney on for these jobs reports. I've had on a lot of people talking about these numbers. They're not all doom and gloom. They really are not. And there's a lot of good numbers you want to give credit for, and we could do a pop quiz on that, but I have a feeling you wouldn't want to answer for it. But leave all that aside. If you want that, if you want to find someone who's going to tell you that we're in a recession and things are terrible, and this is all going to fall apart, there is a million places you can go. But I'm rooting for Trump just like I'm rooting for the country, just like I'm rooting for myself when I go to the grocery store, when I go to the gas station. I'm rooting for things to get better than they are right now. I've made that perfectly clear. If you want to find someone who's rooting against that and who wants to wallow in like, oh, this is the worst thing ever, and also who just blacked out the last 4 years under Biden, you can find that. There's a million places you can find that. It's not here. That's okay. But go somewhere else and you'll find it. There's so many liberals out there willing to tell you the sky is falling and that this is the end of the world. And the only thing that's going to fix it are the people who just ignored it for the last 4 years. So go find one of them. We'll be right back.
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24: Welcome back, everyone, to the Grace Curley Show. Yeah, he was really flummoxed by us saying that there were good numbers. Has he seen the GDP numbers? Have you seen the manufacturing employment? Has he seen the wages?
25: You looked at your 401k.

0: None of that speaks to him, though. Let's go to Steve. You're up next on the Grace Curley Show. Go ahead, Steve.
1: Hey, Grace. Love your show. People need to remember, you go back like 3 or 4 years ago, that the left was giddy about high gas prices because they figured it was going to force everybody to get into driving electric cars. And
0: such a good point. Today,
1: they're all clutching their pearls.
0: Yeah, that is such a good point, Steve. Yeah, their ability to spin things, it's an amazing, and you know what it really does? It's the political way of the world now, where it's like it's your person, so you're going to make excuses or deny reality when it works for you. I'm guilty of it. I know I am. But I do take umbrage with someone claiming that, like, we're disconnected from reality when we started the segment by saying, yeah, gas prices are high and the grocery prices are high. Like, no one here is trying to Truman Show this and make you believe something that you don't want to believe. We have to acknowledge it. Trump's acknowledged it. A lot of people in the administration have acknowledged it. They're saying, you know, give us a little bit more time and we'll turn it around. Give us a little bit more time so some of these strategies can take effect. But no one is denying that it's real. But what do you, but then you look at a caller like that and you go, I know what you want me to say. And I don't believe that. They want me to say, like, I give up. I want you guys to be back again. I miss Joe Biden. I miss Kamala Harris. I miss hearing about how racist we all are. I miss talking about gender-affirming health care. I miss seeing illegal aliens come in. I miss having the largest airlift in history with the botched Afghanistan withdrawal. I think you guys are better at this. I think you guys... I miss Lloyd Austin when he would leave and go... go to places unknown for 5 days in a row. I miss when Jen Psaki and Karine Jean-Pierre were lying to me from the podium. I don't miss that. I'm happy. Is it perfect? No. Does it beat the alternative? Hell yeah.
2: You can also take some personal accountability, too, and cut back on some things. I know it doesn't sound very glamorous, but I've cut back on things. I bought a different kind of car that requires less gas. I don't get my pistachios anymore at the grocery store.
0: Oh, I don't want you to have to cut back on that, though.
2: That's fine.
0: I want it to be like, you know, everyone is just doing great. That's my, call me crazy. That's what I'm hoping for. I want a world in which Taylor Cromier's coming in. He not only is eating pistachios, he's throwing me a bag. He's going, here, it was a 2-for deal. Here's a bag of pistachios. And that's where I think we're headed. We're just not there right now. But you don't panic. I'm not a panicking. And I'm also just, I'm not a glass half empty. And I don't think with Joe Biden, like, a lot of the things he was doing, I didn't want to see those happen. A lot of the things that Trump is doing, I would like to see it happen, Taylor. I would like Iran to not have nuclear capabilities. I would like a strong closed border so I can root for that stuff. I didn't root for Joe Biden on a lot of things because I didn't want him to accomplish the goals he was setting out. So it was hard for me to cheer him on. It's not hard for me to cheer Trump on a lot of these things. Stay on the lines, 844-500-4242. We will continue to talk about this when we come back. Don't go anywhere. We're talking about gas prices. We're talking about affordability. We're talking about the jobs numbers and the latest economic factors that are coming in. And we want to hear from you. We'll keep this conversation going. And you only have like 30 minutes left to talk to me before I say arrivederci.
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5: Hi, it's Matt from the WGAN Morning News. We're going to be back again on Monday, and I'll be talking with Steve Robinson from the Main Wire. 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
7: I'm Mike Dubusky. Economists had been expecting the economy to add around 90,000 jobs last month. According to today's report from the Bureau of Labor Statistics, that number was actually 29,000 jobs.
8: This is not the kind of job growth you want to see when it's coming below expectations and you have those revisions lower for other months. It shows that hiring was not as strong as originally expected. When you look into this report, the unemployment rate did also tick up. That's generally not a good sign. You don't want to see that that rate is going higher. It means that people who are looking for a job are having a harder time finding one.
7: ABC's Elizabeth Schulze. The case involving an alleged gang rape at Cornell in 2024 is now being treated as a criminal investigation. New York Governor Kathy Hochul appointing Letitia James, the state's attorney general, as a special prosecutor in the case. And G7 leaders have announced an effort to tamp down on high gas prices by releasing 100 million barrels of oil from the strategic reserves. This is ABC News.
9: 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The Maine Republican Party says Democrat Hannah Pingree is benefiting from billionaire Donald Sussman, who was once married to Pingree's mother, Congresswoman Shelley Pingree. Maine Republican Party Chair Jim Dierman says Sussman played a crucial role in the political rise of the Pingrees, especially Hannah.
10: She's lived that life, and her friends, her family, her associates are all related to that wealth. And there is no doubt in anyone's mind that he has helped the family innumerably.
9: According to CBS 13, Republicans are challenging Pingree to call out Democrats who benefit from billionaires if she's going to criticize billionaire donors. A South Portland man's accused of robbing a home before leading police on a chase overnight this morning. Police say 37-year-old Michael Dugan trespassed on two properties, including one where he robbed a home and displayed a firearm. Dugan had fled the scene, then allegedly led police on a pursuit when they later spotted his vehicle. He continued onto the Casco Bay Bridge until damage from an earlier crash disabled his vehicle. He was arrested and faces several charges, including robbery, assault, and eluding an officer. And a stretch of 295 between Portland and Topsom will be repaved. Senator Susan Collins' office announced the nearly $28 million project to resurface 44 miles of roadway, which will be funded through a federal grant program. That work to install new asphalt and road layers will get underway next summer. The project also includes adding reflective pavement, and improving drainage and guardrails. And now your latest forecast from AccuWeather's Andy Robb.
11: Sunshine and clouds this afternoon, a shower or two, high 79. Evening shower, then clouds tonight, low 52. Sunny for tomorrow, the high Saturday, 67.
9: It's 83 and mostly cloudy in Westbrook. I'm Frankie Azzarotta, News Radio WGAN.
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0: Welcome back, everyone, to the Grace Curley Show, and thank you for joining us. Let me do the poll question here, and then we'll go back to the callers. 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Taylor, what is the PQ, and what are the results thus far?
2: 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Black Mass, Boondock Saints, The Departed, Fever Pitch, The Friends of Eddie Coyle, Gone Baby Gone, Goodwill Hunting, Spotlight, Ted, or The Town?
0: I'm going The Departed.
2: The Departed is at 21%, Goodwill Hunting at 25%, Friends of Eddie Coyle in third place at 19%, Spotlight at 1%, So it's Gone Baby Gone.
0: Spotlight was a good movie. But yeah, I don't know if I'd put it anywhere up there. To me, it's not like one of the Boston movies.
2: I guess a lot of people didn't really care for Black Mass, 5%.
0: I thought it was a little overrated, overhyped. Everyone was like, oh, I think I saw it in theaters too.
2: It just seemed like a vehicle for anybody who was hot, like at that point in time. Like you had that Benedict Cumberbatch, he was in there playing
0: Bulger. Yeah, not a fan.
2: His day's over.
0: Brian, you're up next on the Grace Curley Show. Go ahead, Brian.
13: Hey, hi, Grace, Taylor. Thanks for taking the call. Look, I don't know what inflation rates were 3 years ago, 4 years ago. I don't know any of that stuff. Here's what I do know. It was bad when Trump took office, and I very reluctantly held my nose and voted for him because he promised to fix it, and he promised to fix it on day one. Now, I'm a realist. I know it's not going to happen on day one or even month one or 2-1, but here we are. 2 years out, and nothing has really changed, and it's really, really difficult for me and my family. He also made us a promise, no more endless wars in the Middle East, right? And now we're, what, 7-8 months into that war? That's why gas prices are so high. It's because of the war that he started. So there's really no way of running from that. A lot of people voted for this guy because he made promises to fix things, and he hasn't fixed them. He just hasn't.
0: Brian, can I ask you, did you...
13: And now he wants more time.
0: Can I ask you, when you voted for him, did you want him to fix the border?
13: I did, and here's another sad fact about that whole thing, because he did a fantastic job on that, right? He closed the border. But if you look at the polling numbers on immigration, he's tanking on that too, and I think the reason being is they went way over the top with the enforcement inside the country, right? All those terrible things that happened, you know, people getting shot, whether, you know.
0: Well, hold on. Yeah, well, if we took it case by case, which I'm sure we would, there was also incidents where people were trying to use their vehicles to run down ICE agents. And so I don't think a blanket statement of like horrible things happen, people getting shot. I think a lot of people were trying to obstruct what ICE was trying to do, which in a lot of cases was take out the worst of the worst illegal aliens and deport them, child rapists, gang members, drug dealers. And because you had activists and you had, in some cases, really mentally unstable people following them around with their vehicles, yeah, accidents did happen. I can't speak to every single one, but I don't want to do a blanket statement of, oh, it was over the top. I think when illegal border crossings plummet 90%, that's not nothing. And if you're going to critique everything you haven't felt Trump has been able to do yet that was on your list, that's a really, really big one. And it's one that we were told was not possible. It was one we were told was not going to happen. And so I find that when we want to focus on the things he's disappointed us on, we want to focus on that for a very long time. And then when I bring up the border, it's like, yeah, well, he did fix that, but I didn't like the way he fixed it. Again, we could go back and forth all day. I'm not denying, you know, this is how you feel, Brian. So it's real to you. But my question for you, Brian, would be when it comes to the midterms, would you rather Democrats regain power or would you rather keep things the way they are in hope that some of these promises that you feel Trump let you down on that he would make good on with given more time? Or are you just going to stay home is my question.
13: Right. Well, first, I will answer your question, right? But first, I didn't mean to make a blanket statement. I think what was done in terms of shutting down the border was phenomenal. And he deserves a lot of credit. I'm just lamenting the fact that he lost so much of that credit because of it was a mess, the way they did things internally in this country.
0: And, I disagree
13: and
0: with
13: I
0: that.
13: I think it's fair to say that I think it's fair to say there were more than just the bad apples that were rounded up. Would you agree with that?
0: Well, I think Tom Homan has made it very clear. They're going to go after the worst of the worst. And if you happen to be here in this country illegally, you're not going to get a pass because you're not one of the worst of the worst. If you're here illegally, you are going to get deported. I don't think anyone lied about that or tried to pull the wool over anyone's eyes when it comes to we are going to try to deport illegal aliens. And I also think, Brian, I'm not picking on you, but I think sometimes as like laymen, we look at these things and think that we could go in there and kind of cherry pick and do, these are very high stress, complicated operations with very, and oftentimes very dangerous people. And I don't think you can do this effectively and then also

0: a lot of this stuff that you're talking about happened under Obama, but because there wasn't people kind of chomping and foaming at the mouth to try to get out there and get in the face of an ICE agent, they happened with a lot less drama and a lot less violence because no one was making a big deal out of them. Does that make sense?
1: It makes sense, but look, we could go around and around on this, but the poll numbers got them at about 35% on immigration. That can't be have anything to do with closing the border because he did a wonderful job on that. But it's got to be related to the way people feel, whether it's right or wrong. People feel that they really did a bad job. I think a lot of it was related to the fact that they rushed to hire too many border ICE agents. They wanted to get that 10,000. I think they put a lot of unqualified people in there.
0: Okay, well, we're never, to your point, we're never going to agree. We're never going to agree.
1: Right. Yep. I don't want you to think I'm dodging the question. I'm going to give the Democrats another chance. That's where I'm going. I'm not staying home. I've never missed an election in my life, but I'm going to give the Democrats another chance, and I hope they take back the House and the Senate. Because something's gonna be done to shake things up again.
0: Now, can I ask this, Brian? Can I ask this? When you say you want to give the Democrats another chance, and what they've made very clear during the Joe Biden administration is that what we saw for those 4 years, which was an open border. I just want to focus because we've been speaking the most about illegal immigration, an open border, no vetting for illegal aliens, no real desire to even acknowledge the problem. If that is where we swing back to because you want to give them another chance, are you okay with that?
1: I'll roll the dice. I'm so frustrated with this guy, and I'm so tired of defending my vote to people in my family and my friends and my neighbors. I'll take a chance. I'm sorry. That's where I'm at.
0: That's wild to me. That's a big chance to take. That's a big chance to take, Brian. You're tired of defending your vote.
2: Peer pressure. That's what this is?
0: What you should do is you should just vote the way you want to vote and don't defend. I don't defend. I mean, I'll defend if a caller calls up, but who are you defending it to your family about? Like, what do they care? It's your vote. You got to do what's right for you. If you want illegal aliens,
1: that's all anybody talks about. That's all anyone talks about now. It's horrible. I'm so sick of it. You can't have a normal conversation with your friends, your family. It all turns to this.
2: But even when Joe Biden was in office, that's all people talked about, too. When Democrats did have power, all they talked about was Trump. And it's going to be that way for the next 25, 50 years.
0: Yeah, it's not going to change based off you giving them back what they want. Do you want, now, Brian, here's another question. Do you want it to go back to impeachment 24/7, like the impeachment? Because they've already said that is what it's going to go back to.
1: No. I don't want that. I really don't. I do think there needs to be some investigations, particularly. I don't like the way the two sons have been, you know, what did I read the other day? They were involved in 21 companies over the past couple of years as investors, and they all got defense contracts. You know,
0: yeah, well, no one's, I would never claim that they have the business savviness of, say, a Hunter Biden and kind of the integrity of a Hunter Biden. So we could go into that for a whole nother show. But Brian, I got to stop you there. I got to end there. I would really, really, and I can't even tell if you're serious, because this to me, someone who understands how bad the border was and then says they're going to give Democrats another chance, like right there, I have to question seminar caller. This doesn't make any sense. I would really, really encourage you to think about this. If you're a real person, if you're not just a troll, think about what you're doing here. Because I think people have forgotten what it was like for 4 years and the stories that we were reporting on a daily basis. And I'm not saying it's perfect now. I would never try to claim that. But my God, hoping you're going to give them another chance. And what do you think is going to be different? You think it's going to be, you think suddenly they're all going to be, oh yeah. And just one last thing. If you think that by giving them another chance, that they're going to come in and they're going to have a drastically more moderate or more common sense approach to the border, I would encourage you to look at all of their reactions when gang members and other abhorrent criminals get deported and the way that they melt down over that, it's leading me to believe that there is no one who they think is worthy of deportation.

0: It's just going to be out and out terrorists now. I mean, that was the fear under the Biden administration that, hey, some terrorists are slipping through the border amongst all of these people from, you know, the Southern Hemisphere.
1: ISIS-linked was always the word I was seeing. ISIS-linked terrorists.
0: But now it's just going to be literally Hamas and any other terrorist group that's out there that's facing any sort of pushback from America or Israel or any of the Saudi Arabian states that is going to be applying for sovereignty in the United States and coming here and just setting up whatever operation they feel.
1: I appreciate the call, though. I do. But, Brian, especially the whole thing, I don't want to defend it to my friends. Taylor's right. I mean, you got to...
0: Stop being a bitch.
1: Yeah, you got to be tougher than that. What is it? Like, your wife is whining or something?
0: Withholding?
1: Yeah, come on. If that's the case, like, your vote didn't mean much to begin with. If you're willing to change your vote because I don't want to keep having these conversations with people, man, that is a sad state of affairs. Let's go to Tom. Tom, you're up next on the Grace Curley Show. What's going on, Tom?
2: I would describe Brian as a beta male.
1: I don't want to start casting aspersions. The guy called up. He was fairly polite and decent, and that's a very rare thing for a seminar caller. So I don't want to start.
3: Beta.
1: I don't want to start labeling him, Tom. But I take it you disagree with him.
2: Yeah, absolutely. I mean, does he want to go back to what they did with Trump's first administration of constant impeachment, nothing getting done? With regards to the border, we were told that, oh, if we pass immigration reform, we will be able to close the border. That was absolute nonsense. That bill that I'm certainly sure he probably favored would have given amnesty to millions of illegal immigrants, undocumented immigrants, as well as allowing up to 2,500 people a day to claim asylum in this country.
1: Yeah.
2: And there's already a caravan that's headed north of, you know, that if the elections turn out that the Congress goes Democrat and the Senate goes Democrat, these people are going to bum rush the border once again, okay?
1: Tom, can I cut in here? You make a lot of great points, but one of the things you just said, which I think is worth repeating, is you said nothing's going to get done. That is something that I think doesn't get enough attention when it comes to Democrats, is that you ever notice, like, they have two things on their mind at all times. And neither of those two things are ideas. There's no ideas. Like, for all the think tanks these Democrats have, no one has ideas. They have criticisms for Scott Bessin, for Marco Rubio, for Donald Trump, for Caroline Leavitt. They have criticisms for all these people. But they never follow it up with an idea. They never say, and this is what I will do that will do better. They have two options here when they talk about their platform. Complain about Trump is a huge part of their platform, and then offer free stuff. And beyond that, there's no ideas. They want to bitch and moan about the economy. They don't have any ideas on the economic front except for giving out free stuff. And what we saw during Joe Biden's administration is that doesn't really help matters. That doesn't really, in fact, it drives inflation up to 9%. Who would have thought? But it's complain about Trump, complain about every single thing he does, even if deep down you know it's a good idea, and then also offer up people free stuff. And if you want that 24/7 for the next 2 years, then vote Democrat. That and illegal aliens pouring over the border. If you don't want either of those things, then I would suggest you hold your nose. It's not that hard. We'll be right back.
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9: Tony Romo and CBS mutually agree, Taylor, to part ways after his OUI.
10: That's a shame.
9: I'm surprised by this. I wasn't the biggest Romo fan. He always bugged me when I would hear his voice. I don't know why. I think it's because whenever Tom Brady was playing and he was the color commentator, I felt like he was jinxing us. Like he'd be like, this is why Tom Brady's so, when we'd start making a comeback, this is why Tom Brady's known for what he's doing. Just let it happen. Don't jinx the team that's playing.
10: He would always predict the next play.
9: Yeah, he couldn't help himself. I could see you in that situation, Taylor. If you were a really good football player, you wouldn't be able to stop yourself. David, you're up next on the Grace Curley Show. Go ahead, David.
11: Yes. Hi, Grace. Last time I talked to you was a week after you started, and I haven't talked since, but I had to call in. I happen to have the day off. And I have a message to your friend earlier, two calls back, who had an issue with his wife and voting for Trump. I would tell him, she doesn't need to know who you vote for. No one needs to know. You go in there, you vote your conscience, and you tell your wife what you tell your wife. I didn't like George H.W. I didn't like Dole. I didn't like McCain. I didn't like Trump, Trump, and Trump, but I voted for all of them. And if you're going to have AOC against Trump, he's got to wake up. You cannot vote. You know, Trump isn't perfect. I have arguments with my wife about him all the time, and I agree with half the arguments about he's crazy. But bottom line is, he is on the right side of these important issues, and whoever you vote for on the Democrat side is not.
9: Yeah, really well said, David. The perfect way to end this show before I go.
10: We should have asked Brian if he lives in Massachusetts, because it's been consistently run by Democrats, and this is terrible. I'd take Republicans.
9: I thought you were going to say there's a lot of wives here who get mad at their husbands.

0: rotary stand out for Trump years ago, and sometimes we'd get people in cars, and the husband would give us a thumbs up, and the wife would lean over and smack his hand down. She'd be so mad. One of the things that David brought up, and he's referring to the caller who said he doesn't want to vote for Republicans anymore because he doesn't want to have to defend his vote. He keeps having to defend it. And Taylor and I were very confused by that. And he said, it's all people talk about. Like, it's all my friends talk about. Just a side note to that caller, you got to make some new friends. I didn't want to say it to him when he was on the line because I didn't want to sound like I was being, you know, flippant. But that's just not true. I live in Massachusetts. I know plenty of Democrats. I know plenty of people in my town who don't agree with me on everything. They know my political beliefs because I talk about it every day. And we find other things to talk about besides who I voted for. Mix it up. I'm off to Italia. I love you all. Listen next week. It's going to be great. Howie Carr is coming up next. Arrivederci.
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1: From ABC News, I'm Mike Dabusky. The probe into the Cornell group rape case is now a criminal investigation. The alleged incident, which played out on the Ivy League campus in 2024, never resulted in any charges, despite the alleged victim, known as Jane Doe, telling authorities days afterwards that she was raped. New York Governor Kathy Hochul has now appointed the state AG, Letitia James, as special prosecutor. ABC's Peter Harlambous has what happens next.
2: It looks like this is going to be a months-long process at this point, in part because an investigation by the district attorney's office really never happened. If you ask him, he based his determination solely on that 6-page statement. So among the early steps, I imagine, is speaking to Jane Doe. That seems like one of the early options, as well as interviewing the 7 men alleged if they agree to participate.
1: Extreme heat warnings are in effect right now for parts of Southern California, with triple-digit temperatures expected today. Meanwhile, the Southern and Central U.S. is dealing with a flooding threat.
3: Level 2 out of 4 threat for those living from Houston and Lafayette all the way to New Orleans, Mobile, and Destin into the Florida Panhandle. By Sunday, this now just expands into Alabama, Huntsville, Atlanta, Savannah, Augusta, into the Carolinas even, Charlotte, Wilmington, Raleigh, level 2 out of 4 flood threat.
1: ABC's Samara Theodore. The Bureau of Labor Statistics finds the economy added about 29,000 jobs for the month of September, far below what analysts had been expecting. ABC's Jim Ryan has more.
4: Job growth has improved over the past year, and unemployment has stayed relatively low at 4.2% in September. But wage growth is a potential problem area. Average earnings last month rose 3% to $37.81 an hour compared with September of last year. But that's been outpaced by inflation spurred by the U.S.-Iran war.
1: Speaking of the war in Iran, G7 countries now agreeing to release 100 million barrels of oil from the Strategic Oil Reserve in an effort to combat high oil prices. You're listening to ABC News.
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10: 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A new Gloucester man is in critical condition after he crashed into a tractor trailer in Auburn late last night. Auburn police say 29-year-old Jonah King went through a red light and struck the tractor trailer being driven by 46-year-old Peter Fontaine of North Wateboro. King suffered life-threatening injuries and is now being treated at Maine Medical Center in Portland. That crash still under investigation. A South Portland man is accused of robbing a home before leading police on a chase overnight this morning.
11: Police say 37-year-old Michael Duggan trespassed on 2 properties, including one where Duggan robbed a home and then displayed a firearm. Duggan fled the scene and then allegedly led police on a pursuit where they spotted his vehicle. He continued onto the Casco Bay Bridge until damage from an earlier crash disabled the vehicle. He was arrested and faces several charges, including robbery, assault, and eluding an officer. Andy Mounter, News Radio, WGAN.
10: Maine's 3 candidates for governor took part in their first debate last night as Republican Bobby Charles, Democrat Hannah Pingree, and Independent Rick Bennett faced off. Bennett accused Charles of not understanding the state budgeting process and attacked Charles for poor management of a federal agency. According to the Press Herald, Charles portrayed himself as an outsider, saying both Bennett and Pingree oversaw the affordability and housing crises in Maine. Pingree seized a moment when Charles and Bennett were arguing to say it's the whole reason that women need to be in charge. The Maine public health industry addressing the needs of people faced with a housing shortage and threats to Maine Care and SNAP funding. Maine Public Health Association Associate Director Matthew Wellington says there needs to be a concerted effort in the industry to bring relief.
12: We have the solutions at our fingertips, especially the policy solutions that we need to put in place to make people's lives healthier, safer, and just better.
10: According to CBS 13, 500 people attended a meeting in Augusta yesterday focused on improving food access. And an additional bus route between Scarborough and Portland was officially unveiled yesterday. Greater Portland Metro is launching the new route, which adds destinations along Route 1 between Portland and Scarborough. At a ribbon-cutting ceremony, Scarborough officials said the new stops reduce reliance on cars. That expanded service starts on Sunday. And now your latest forecast from AccuWeather's Andy Robb.
13: Sunshine and clouds this afternoon, a shower or two, high 79. Evening shower, then clouds tonight, low 52. Sunny for tomorrow, the high Saturday 67.
10: It's 76 and mostly cloudy in Yarmouth. Next high tide at Portland Harbor is 3:50 this afternoon. Tune in live Tuesday morning at 7:30 with Matt Gagnon for the Cumberland County District Attorney Candidate Forum. I'm Frankie Azzarotta, News Radio WGAN.
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18: 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Heading back to Florida tomorrow for 6 months in one day. And I'll be off on Monday. I got a lot of doctor's appointments down there. Nothing serious, but just, stuff I got to do. And so I'll be back on Tuesday. 844-500-4242. But I'm in for the whole day here today. And again, if you're looking for some good reading, Mass Corruption, Volume 2, now available at HowieCarrShow.com, autographed. 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Kennedy Babylon, Volumes 1 and 2, for instance. What Really Happened? One copy left of Plug Uglies. Got plenty of stuff, though. Plenty of good reading if you're looking for anything. 844-500-4242. 844-500-4242. You know, we talk a lot about bad ice cubes on this show. We talked yesterday about a drunkard Democrat, dipso dentist, and his problems. But his problems are nothing, at least in monetary terms, compared to Tony Romo. Did you see this story? It just broke today. The former Cowboys quarterback, and he's been the lead analyst for CBS on the NFL games for a number of years. He got arrested in, I think, Indiana earlier this summer, or Milwaukee, I guess Milwaukee. And he just got basically fired, forced out of his contract. He left $72 million on the table.
20: Did I pass this test?
21: You turn around?
20: No, I didn't. Huh?
18: $72 million. That could be the worst ice cube in world history. He had 4 years remaining on a 10-year, $180 million deal. They don't know how much he, what he got as a severance or whatever. Most of these contracts have what used to be called moral turpitude clauses. I don't know if they've changed the name to make them less pejorative now, but they, if you do something bad, like get bagged for drunk driving, if you impersonate Steve Kerrigan, the chairman of the state Democrat Party, or Dr. Pete Meany, the would-be state rep for the, you know, they used to have, the dentist used to advertise, he's a dentist. Dentist used to advertise painless dentist. He's a feeling no pain dentist. He will take a drink under extreme social pressure. 844-500-4242. So he's going to be replaced. He's going to be replaced by J.J. Watt. I don't know. I never understood why they paid any of these people, including Tom Brady, this kind of money. It's not you don't go to a telecast to hear the either the play by play guy or the color guy. You're just you're there to see the action, right? I never understood why John Madden used to get $8 million a year, and now he would be that would be considered minimum wage for those guys. They get a lot more than $8 million a year, any of them.
0: Yeah, Sunday I was watching the Patriots game, and my kid was asleep on the couch, so I had the sound off so he could sleep. And my wife came in, and she was like, "Aren't you going to watch the game?" I was like, "Yeah, I'm watching the game. I don't need to listen to the game. I just want to see what's going on."
18: Yeah. I used to turn down the sound a lot. I remember when Johnny Most was the announcer on the Celtics, I would turn down the sound and listen to Most on the radio because I wanted to hear the comic relief.
21: And the baby is bottle.
18: One time I picked up a guy at the airport. I was he was in a wedding of somebody I worked with, so I just decided to I was assigned to pick him up, and I was listening to a Celtics game, and he was not familiar with Johnny Most, and he said, "Oh, this is very funny. They do a parody. They do a parody play-by-play. I've never heard of such a thing." And I said, "No, this is the real play-by-play. This is what we like." Johnny Most. 844-500-4242. 508. Those were some expensive pops, Tony. Yes, they were. Yes, they were. They talk about the price of a martini now. It can be run up to $20-$25. That's a bargain. That's happy hour. That's two for one compared to losing $72 million. 844-500-4242. We've been talking too about the attempt at hijacking. You know, we may never know the motives. I actually saw that headline today on Fox. We may never know the motive of the guy. I think we're going to know the motive of the guy. I think we already know the motive of the guy. And and Trump have both said, if the Iranians are involved in it, it's really, really, going to be bad for them. But anyway, this is, on the first day, this is some guy named Donnell Harvin. And he's on CNN, and he's a former DHS.
0: Homeland Security.
18: Security, DHS. And listen to what he's, we mentioned workplace violence earlier, but he goes a step beyond workplace violence. Cut 7. Okay. Got it? Maybe not. Okay, we'll try to get it later. 844-500-4242. Does the dentist still have his medical license? Dr. Meany does. Yes, Dr. Meany has never lost his license. These drunk drivings occurred several years ago. He's 42 now, and they occurred when he was in his mid thirties. 844-500-4242, 844-500-4242. Trying to let what I'm about to tell you destroy your faith in the integrity of the Democrat Party and the vetting of the Biden-Harris administration. A Detroit businesswoman, once honored by President Dementia Joe Biden, allegedly posed as a U.S. ambassador and a banker to con several victims out of over $1 million to fund her lavish lifestyle. Shannon Monet Steele claimed to be the ambassador to the First Lady of the Central African Republic, a hotel owner and banker with $350 million in assets to fool her victims. She targeted at least 8 victims between 2022 and 2026. In 2024, President Joe Biden and Vice President Kamala Harris presented this fraudster with the Lifetime Presidential Achievement Award. Steele, for that was her name, Steele, with an two E's instead of E-A-L. Steele shared a poster of the award that labeled her as CEO of Steele Private Bank, ambassador and hedge fund owner. The achievement was certified by President Biden as part of the President's Volunteer Service Awards program and featured photos of Steele, Biden, and Harris. Was her business endorsed by Hunter Biden? All right. Here's the cut from this is the cut from a CNN correspondent about the attempted hijacking by the Muslim terrorist. Cut 7.
2: Yeah, well, there's another narrative out there that the airline's saying it's still being investigated. You know, Boris, there's a spectrum of issues. I don't think that the motive right now is important. It could be something as benign as a workplace violence all the way up to a terrorist issue.
18: Something as benign as workplace violence. Really? Well, you mean like the Fort Hood when Obama took away the weapons from Christian servicemen so that the Muslim quote unquote psychiatrist could gun them all down in cold blood, including at least one pregnant woman? Was that benign workplace violence? If you get shot or if you get injured in any way by workplace violence, is that benign? What insane? What insanity is that? 844-500-4242, 844-500-4242. 617 says, how is Roscoe doing? When is he heading down to Florida with you? Safe travels to you, Howie, the mailroom manager, and Roscoe, too. A little hard. Roscoe is coming down in a couple of weeks.
3: Beautiful dog. A talented dog.
18: Roscoe's in New York, but my daughter Tina's coming down to do some wedding planning in Florida. She's getting married in Florida next spring, and not at Mar-a-Lago. And she is bringing Roscoe with her, and Roscoe will be with me for the foreseeable future. 844-500-4242. The price of a round of golf, $120. 8 beers, $88. An Uber, $75. Being galactically stupid, $72 million. Priceless. I mean, as Limerick guy points out, he's still fabulously wealthy. He's a multimillionaire. He collected $108 million out of his contract. But still, I mean, what a way to lose money. It is galactically stupid. 844-500-4242. I'm Howie Carr.
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11: Hi, it's Matt from the WGAN Morning News. We're going to be back again on Monday, and I'll be talking with Steve Robinson from the Maine Wire. 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

0: is back.
1: I said, why pay announcers so much money? One of my friends just texted me back, who's in the biz, said, it's for the advertisers. Tom Brady's real job is to schmooze big-time advertisers and attend golf tournaments with them and attend client parties. I guess. But he gets paid $50 million a year. I mean, it sounds like, you know, it's like being on the board of directors. And I mean, you know, you're lucky if you're on a even like a huge board of director, big company board of directors, you don't get $50 million a year. You know, it's not that big of a deal. 844-500-4242-339. Romo was funny and insightful. A lot better to me than Tom Brady. I don't know. Again, I don't pay any attention to these guys. I'm just watching the game. I don't care what they're saying exactly. I mean, I listen to them, but neither one of them stand out. But everybody said, when he got into trouble, they said he'd gotten lazier over the last few years. I mean, making $18 million a year for just, you know, showing up one day a week or, you know, 2 days a week, and you talk to the quarterback and the coach on Saturday. I mean, I think anybody would get a little bit lazy over the course of the years. Today's poll question is brought to you by Perfect Smiles. I know how good Perfect Smiles is because I've been going there forever, and my teeth look better than ever, if I do say so myself. I was just there this week, and they fixed a couple of cavities for me, and I'm ready to go down south for the winter. It is so worth the trip from anywhere in New England to tax-free Nashua, New Hampshire. I saw a couple of listeners. I always see listeners there, you know, guys, and they're always happy, and they always want to show me their smiles because they're so perfect. Perfect Smiles. 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You know, AOC has said a lot of stupid things over the years. She says, What are we down to now? We have 5 years left before the end of the world, I think, something like that. That's just one thing she said. She said that woke 1.0 was just a laughing matter. It was not a big deal. You know, a lot of people lost their jobs. They got fired. Their careers were destroyed. But it was just goofy times. But this is right up with anything she's ever said in terms of stupidity. She was at Cornell, and she was talking about her terrible, terrible experiences at college, at BU. And there's several layers of stupidity here. One of which is she's now talking about her sheltered background, which didn't she tell us that she graduated? She's from the Bronx. I thought she knew Jay Lowe and Dutch Schultz and all those guys in the Bronx. I thought she graduated from Fort Apache, the Bronx High School. Now she's telling us she came from a sheltered background when she went to BU. But listen to the whole thing. Cut one.
2: In my first week of college, I attended Boston University. Boston has so many schools in such a small radius. My first week there, I kind of grew up in a more sheltered household.
1: Sheltered.
2: And I first went to a party within maybe 10 seconds of me walking into a party at a gym, at a school facility, someone had touched me inappropriately within 30 seconds of my first social outing going in. I turn around, I leave. Then I remember that weekend, some friends said, we heard there's a party at this place at MIT, let's go, right? And this is like the first week, everyone's socializing. So we go. And I was horrified at what I saw. I was 17 years old. I had been, you know, really kept from a lot of things like that when I was in high school. And I walked in and I saw just, you know, incapacitated women, men taking advantage of them, people making decisions. And it was just horrible. And what I felt that I was in at that point was a factory a sexual assault. It was a sexual assault factory.
1: A sexual assault factory. That's what MIT is. That's what she said. Jared, what's the poll question? What are the results thus far?
0: Today's poll question, which you can vote in at HowieCarshow.com, is MIT really a quote-unquote sexual assault factory, as AOC claimed this week? Yes, no, no, and that may be the dumbest thing she's ever said, or not sure.
1: No, and that may be the dumbest thing she's ever said.
0: 62% of the audience says no, and that may be the dumbest thing she's ever said. 32% outright say no. 4% say yes. 3% say they're not sure.
1: 4% say MIT is a sexual assault factory. No, it's revenge of the nerds. Even now, in its anti-Semitic horror or glory days, depending on which side of the fence you're on, whether you're a Muslim Nazi or you're a Western civilization guy, it is not a sexual assault factory. By the way, it's nice to know. I didn't know there were any sheltered backgrounds in the Bronx. You mean she was lying when she said she was from the Bronx? I'm Howie Carr.
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4: This is a Bloomberg Money Minute. NVIDIA shares hit a record for the first time since May today as investors pile back into the stock after a two-month sell-off that wiped more than $1 trillion off its market value. Shares of the world's most valuable public company gained 2.9%, extending a nearly 25% rally from a late July low when fears surrounding the outlook for artificial intelligence pressured the stock. NVIDIA shares have gained about 27% so far this year, with its market capitalization now standing at roughly $5.7 trillion. Bitcoin climbed above $86,000 today, extending its rebound into a third straight week as investors return to risk assets heading into October. The early October boost coincides with a traditional seasonal trend in crypto markets, commonly referred to as Uptober, with Bitcoin having posted gains in 10 of the last 15 Octobers. Stocks are higher on Wall Street, the Dow up 0.5%, the Nasdaq up more than 1%, the S&P up 0.75%. Erica Herskowitz, Bloomberg Radio.
5: ABC News, I'm Mike Dabusky. There's a new prosecutor in charge of the alleged Cornell gang rape case.
6: New York Attorney General Letitia James taking over the investigation into an alleged rape at Cornell University, saying the process will be guided by the facts and law.
7: Every New Yorker deserves to know that when they report a crime, it will be investigated fully and fairly.
6: Governor Kathy Hochul saying newly released information caused her and the public to lose faith in the local prosecutor who chose not to prosecute the alleged sexual assault.
5: ABC's Armando Garcia. 100 million barrels of oil will be released from the strategic reserves within the next 4 months, according to a new agreement from G7 leaders. The move's designed to combat high oil prices, which have been elevated amid the war with Iran. Oil prices are down today on the news, trading around $100 a barrel. And heat advisories are in effect for Southern California today. This is ABC News.
8: 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A new Gloucester man who crashed into a tractor trailer in Auburn last night is now in the hospital in critical condition. Auburn police say 29-year-old Jonah King went through a red light and struck the tractor-trailer being driven by 46-year-old Peter Fontaine of North Waterboro. King suffered life-threatening injuries and is now being treated at Maine Medical Center in Portland. That crash is under investigation. ICE is putting new safety rules in place for vehicle stops after several people were shot by ICE agents, including a man who was killed in Biddeford over the summer.
9: ICE officers are now barred from high-speed chases and can only conduct vehicle stops if they've completed special training. The guidance also requires lights and sirens on vehicles used for stops and body cameras must be worn and activated. John Sebastian Guerrero was killed by ICE agents while behind the wheel in Biddeford in July. Those agents were not using body cameras. Jason Taylor, News Radio, WGAN.
8: And Maine Governor Janet Mills is calling on Congress to approve more funding for heating assistance as Mainers face rising costs to keep their homes warm this winter. In a letter sent to Maine's congressional delegation, Mills blamed the president's decision to attack Iran for forcing Mainers to choose between staying warm and putting food on the table. Mills said money appropriated for heating assistance didn't account for shipping disruptions in the Strait of Hormuz. That is, the state estimates Mainers will pay an additional $725 to fill a 275-gallon tank with heating oil this winter. And now your latest forecast from AccuWeather's Andy Robb.
10: Sunshine and clouds this afternoon, a shower or two, high 79. Evening shower, then clouds tonight, low 52. Sunny for tomorrow, the high Saturday, 67.
8: It's 80 and mostly cloudy in Scarborough. I'm Frankie Azzarotta, News Radio WGAN.
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1: 617 has a very good point here. Why are you surprised at AOC's comments? She obviously doesn't like any type of factory. Just ask Amazon. Right. Amazon wanted to put a huge distribution center into Queens in her district, and it was going to employ tens of thousands, at least 10,000 people. And there were going to be good jobs and good wages, but she didn't want it. None of the Democrats in that district wanted it. And so they said, hey, okay, you don't want it, we'll go somewhere else. And her constituents didn't get these good paying jobs. This is ridiculous. It's a factory. 508, I think we should all agree with her. These colleges are absolutely sexual assault factories, and like any other factories, they should be held accountable. But the leadership, we should support her writing up a bill to punish the leadership with taxes. Yeah, they don't pay any tax. That's the worst thing of all. This is a sexual assault factory that doesn't pay any taxes. They don't pay any taxes to the city of Cambridge. I used to live in Cambridge. I always say this. I paid more property taxes than Harvard because they didn't pay any property taxes. Same with MIT. I used to own a property in Boston. I paid more property taxes than Harvard or BU for that matter, or Emerson or BC. This is ridiculous. They're running these factories and they're not paying taxes. She doesn't look too harassed to me, Howie, says 781. 774. Yeah, AOC, go ahead and tell us all about sexual assault with you being a woman of the party of Ted Kennedy, Bill Clinton, Anthony Weiner, Eric Swalwell, Graham Platner, et cetera, et cetera, et cetera. You should know a lot about it. That's Andrew. 781, did AOC forget about her rooftop sexual provocative dance that everyone saw when she first entered Congress? She even did the first same spin when she entered the office door in Congress. They're all victims, though. They all want to be victims. Remember, January 6th, she's not even in the Capitol. She's in one of those adjacent office buildings. And she said she felt threatened. And then she was doing live... You know, I'm a survivor. I survived January 6th. And then I think that I was looking on AOC on AI today to see if she had said this before. I guess they and again, it's a left-wing crap. But they said that the first time she ever mentioned that she was a survivor of sexual assault at BU or MIT was that was when she was talking about surviving. January 6th. Oh, you know, I survived January 6th. I was alive on January 6th, and I'm still alive today. How about you, Jared? Were you alive on January 6th?
12: I was indeed alive.
1: You survived then, right? Is there anyone in this audience who did not survive January 6th? Maybe we have some people that are under 5 years old listening. I kind of doubt it, though. Justin, you're next with Howie Carr. Go ahead, Justin.
13: I just wanted to talk about AOC. I mean, she had this experience and then went to become a bartender. Doesn't that make her part of the problem enough solution?
1: You know, that is another excellent observation. Yes. When people have their libidos are somewhat loosened by alcohol, right? Aren't you more likely to be sexually harassed in an atmosphere where people have been drinking, Justin? I think we all know that from a very early age, don't we?
13: Yes, definitely.
1: And remember in that bar, some of her coworkers accused her of stealing tips because they got the tip jar, as you know, and she was dipping into the tip jar. Kind of a real Democrat thing to do, isn't it? You know, 844-500-4242. 781, if the nerds at MIT are a sex factory, that must make BC an orgy festival. Brad, you're next with Howie Carr. Go ahead, Brad.
14: Howie, now's the time to make her sign on to a bill to get rid of subsidies and have these colleges pay taxes. Put their money where her mouth where her money is.
1: I know. I know. How is it? You know, she's so worried about billionaires not paying their fair share. How about sexual assault factories not paying their fair share? This is my new motto for the Democrats. Make sexual assault factories pay their fair shares. That's true. Yeah. That's what I believe. Yeah, yeah, I'm with you, Brad. 844-500-4242. When I worked at Channel 56 way back when, I remember one time some survey came out, some goofy survey, and I would just do, you know, nutty color type stories. They don't do them anymore on TV now, but I would do them, and I would do them real quick. So some survey came out and said that MIT was the nerdiest school in America. This was right after Revenge of the Nerds, three years later. And so I said, give me the cameraman, and I can do my piece in 10 minutes. I'm just going to go over to the campus. And, you know, I was good at man in the streets. I'd get a guy with no teeth, a guy wearing a hat, a guy with a beard, a woman with a tattoo. You know, it's like getting donuts on Sunday morning. Just get a mix. At MIT, all I wanted to do was get the nerds. I wanted the thick glasses. I wanted the pocket protectors. You know exactly who I was looking for. And I got the story in like, I did. I got the story in like 10 minutes. They just said that you guys are nerds over here. How do you feel about that? And it didn't even matter what they said. It was just seeing the pictures of them. It was a funny story I did. But and now AOC is saying it's a sexual assault factory. All right. 844-500-4242-508, drunk college kids, what could possibly go wrong? Remember, another 508, remember when AOC said to Trump,

0: If he were still of sound mind, it would. He probably already would have done it.
1: Gay bathhouses.
0: 774. Someone needs to ask AOC if she has any of the rape fantasies her comrade Bernie Sanders says all women have. Remember that? Yeah, he wrote that piece in the Hippie Weekly in Vermont.
2: Blah, blah, blah, blah, blah, blah, blah, blah.
0: Saying that all women had dreams of being gang raped. He wrote that. Has he commented on the Cornell investigation, by the way? 844-500-4242. So today, Kathy Hochul, who's in a fairly close race with Bruce Blakeman for re-election for governor of New York, she tried to get out in front of the crowd, as she always does, and she announced a special prosecutor for the Cornell alleged gang rape investigation. You know who the special prosecutor is? Letitia James, the attorney general, who herself should be in prison for bank and mortgage fraud. And who appointed a woman from Zimbabwe to specifically go after Donald Trump when she became attorney general, a Zimbabwean assistant attorney general. So now Letitia James, bank fraudster extraordinaire, is going to be in charge of this investigation. And again, I'm keeping an open mind about what really happened. But I don't know if you've seen the story. The New York Times did a random act of drive-by journalism the other day. They did an entire story on this thing, and they used a lot of the text messages. And it's really interesting what the woman originally said. She told the guys who quote unquote raped her that she hadn't been raped, but then she began to get angry because everyone was slut shaming her. And she said, and she told one of her friends, one of her mentors, I guess they have mentors in college now. I don't know. They didn't have mentors when I was in college. She told her mentor that you know, they're slut shaming me, and you know what? It's accurate. That's what she said. And then 4 days later, she got the rape kit. And so they're throwing this district attorney under the bus, and I'm not sure he shouldn't be thrown under the bus. But, you know, I was looking it up today, and I said, wow, they're going after this guy, Kathy Hochul. She must be really worried about Blakeman, the Republican. And so I looked him up. His name is Van Houten. And guess what? Believe it or not, he's a Democrat. I guess I should believe it because, you know, he represents Ithaca, which is Cornell. You know, the Republican couldn't get elected in Ithaca or any Ivy League town. But he's also a West Point grad. So they've thrown him under the bus. They say he did a terrible job on the investigation, et cetera, et cetera. So it's going to be interesting to see how it's going to play out. 844-500-4242-617. Don't forget that AOC went by the name Sandy when in high school. Yeah, nothing says Hispanic street gal like the name Sandy. Sandy. 207. AOC, better look out. Elon is single again. All right. 844-500-4242. I'm Howie Carr.
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10: Howie Carr is back.
11: Senator Marsha Blackburn has just filed a lawsuit against Special Counsel Jack Smith. If that is indeed his real name, Jack Smith. You know, he illegally, unlawfully, unconstitutionally grabbed the phone records of many Republican members of Congress, both House and Senate, and one of them was Senator Blackburn. And she's running for governor. She's ahead in the polls. She's probably going to win, but this is a good way to get some extra publicity. Plus, it is outrageous that they would do this. The executive branch, which he was a part of as the crooked Joe Biden Justice Department, is not supposed to interfere with the co-equal branch of government known as the legislature or Congress. It's just not done. It's outrageous. And

0: Of course, he was just up there to, you know, we played the cut yesterday of him. He didn't recall. He was doing his Billy Bulger, James Comey. I do not recall. Only not as articulate as Bulger, even. 844-500-4242. A lot of comments on AOC's comment that MIT is a sexual assault factory. I don't buy it, says 508. Those nose-picking MIT nerds couldn't get lucky if they were in Vegas with Frank Sinatra. 978, this is a good point, and it is true after reading the New York Times story. I know the woman started to change her story when she was disinvited to the frat's Halloween party. She was, she was one of the girls they would invite to all their parties, you know. In Animal House, they called it Pig Night. That's a horrible thing to say, obviously, but some of the frats, that's what they called it, Pig Night. And so she was always welcome at the frat house, Chi-Fi. And after her eightsome, as the frat boys called it, she wasn't welcome anymore. 844-500-4242. Letitia on X has already pronounced these guys guilty. Asked by a reporter about her post, she said she doesn't comment on social media posts. It was her post. Is she still got her GoFundMe page going to raise money for the investigations against her in multiple states for bank fraud, wire fraud, mortgage fraud? 617 says, I don't believe anything that comes out of AOC's mouth. Isn't she the Einstein from BU who didn't know what a garbage disposal was? Yeah, she's from Westchester County, and she claims she didn't know what a garbage disposal was till she got to Boston. I rest my case. She's dumb as a rock. Maybe wishful thinking on her part. Well, how about the fact, too, that she also didn't know? Remember she said she didn't know where vegetables came from? She was shocked that, like, I don't know, carrots came out of the ground? She claimed she had no idea. 844. So, says 508, AOC witnessed another woman being assaulted and walked away, went on partying, didn't call the cops. If a guy said that he would be getting grief, for leaving the woman in the sex factory. I agree. 844-500-4242. The Democrats running in these races are so bad. Peggy Flanagan, she's the light-skinned Indian. I'm quoting her. She's a light-skinned Native American. Her name is Flanagan. Okay. And so she's the lieutenant governor of Minnesota. She presided over all these billions, $18 billion in Somali welfare fraud. And she's even worse than that, though. She has 20,000 tweets that she just deleted. She just deleted them. But somebody got into the Wayback Machine and saved 13,000 of them. How about this one from 2010? She's quoting somebody else. Can't we all agree that a crime... To which she responds, no, we can't. Oh, really? We can't agree a crime is a crime. So a murder is not a murder. So if a murder is committed by a member of a protected class like a Somali against a taxpayer, someone who works for a living, I guess it's okay. Then there's another quote. Quote, do we need to legislate against thoughts? Close quote. Yes, we do, says Peggy Flanagan. She wants to legislate against thought. Here's another one. This is from Columbus Day, 2009. Today, we celebrate some idiot sailor who stumbled upon an island he wasn't looking for and committed genocide. Really? Really? That's your take? She's running neck and neck with Michelle Tafoya, the former sideline reporter for Sunday night NFL games on NBC. Boy, I hope Michelle Tafoya beats her. That would be a pickup. That would be a Republican pickup because there's a non-entity, a cipher named Tina Smith has the seat now. Of course, she's a Democrat. 844-500-4242-508. Remember when AOC and other squad members couldn't find Mitch McConnell's office when she first got elected? She was looking, excuse me, can you direct me to the sexual assault factory? 844-500-4242. I'm Howie Carr.
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5: From ABC News, I'm Mike Dabusky. There's new evidence in the case of an alleged 2024 gang rape at Cornell, including Snapchat messages and texts sent around the time of the alleged incident. ABC News Chief Investigative Correspondent Aaron Katursky.
6: Those text messages are just part of a trove of records compiled by Cornell investigators, but never turned over to the local district attorney. Several of the frat brothers have sent statements denying wrongdoing, and Cornell insists it handled things appropriately and conducted a thorough investigation.
5: Today, New York Attorney General Letitia James took over the case, which is now being treated as a criminal investigation. New York Governor Kathy Hochul announcing the move.
7: No institution gets to protect its reputation at the expense of a young person seeking justice. No public official gets to look the other way when the system breaks down and fails our young people.
5: G7 leaders have agreed to release 100 million barrels of oil within 4 months in order to lower gas prices, which have been historically high due to the war with Iran. White House economic advisor Kevin Hassett said the administration had been in talks with European allies ahead of the decision.
8: The Europeans have a different strategic reserve than the U.S. Ours is crude, and theirs is refined product. And they have a massive, massive amount of refined product, especially diesel.
5: An emergency declaration is now in place in Nebraska amid the threat of severe flooding across several states in the coming days.
9: I am keeping a close eye on the city of Dallas, not just there, but Waco, Austin, San Antonio, because they are in the path for more rain. Level 2 out of 4 flood threat today, and that actually stretches all the way into southern Oklahoma as well, drawing on moisture from the Gulf. And that is bringing rain not only to Texas, but places like Louisiana, Mobile, Alabama.
5: ABC's Samara Theodore, a flash flood watch is in effect for 30 million people right now. You're listening to ABC News.
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15: 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A 22-year-old driver has been charged in a crash that killed former Cape Elizabeth High School swimming star Keegan McKinney. Burton Elijah Brinkman of Georgia has now been charged with felony death by vehicle and felony serious injury by vehicle. Brinkman was named as the driver in the crash that killed McKinney and seriously injured another person in Charlotte, North Carolina back in May. McKinney was a senior at Queen's University in Charlotte and a member of the swim team. Brinkman is set to appear in court in 2 weeks. A South Portland man is accused of robbing a home before leading police on a chase overnight this morning.
16: Police say 37-year-old Michael Duggan trespassed on 2 properties, including one where Duggan robbed a home and then displayed a firearm. Duggan fled the scene and then allegedly led police on a pursuit where they spotted his vehicle. He continued onto the Casco Bay Bridge until damage from an earlier crash disabled the vehicle. He was arrested and faces several charges, including robbery, assault, and eluding an officer. Andy Mounter, News Radio, WGAN.
15: Maine Governor Janet Mills is calling on Congress to approve more funding for heating assistance as Mainers face rising costs to keep their homes warm this winter. In a letter sent to the state's congressional delegation, Mills blamed the president's decision to attack Iran for forcing Mainers to choose between staying warm and putting food on the table. Mills said money appropriated for heating assistance didn't account for shipping disruptions in the Strait of Hormuz. That is, the state estimates Mainers will pay an additional $725 to fill a 275-gallon tank with heating oil this winter. The Maine Supreme Court will be holding cases at 3 high schools across the state next week. Chief Justice Valerie Stanfill says understanding appellate courts is important in today's world, and they're hoping to motivate students to seek out careers in the justice system.
17: So I hope that we maybe inspire a few students here and there to think about that as a career path. It's incredibly rewarding, and it's incredibly necessary.
15: According to CBS 13, the state Supreme Court will be hearing cases next week at high schools in Stacyville, Bath, and Kennebunk. And now your latest forecast from AccuWeather's Andy Robb.
18: Sunshine and some clouds this afternoon, a passing shower or two, high 79. Evening shower, then clouds tonight, low 52. Sunshine on Friday, a beautiful start to the weekend, high 67. Clouds and sun on Sunday, high 61. Monday, cloudy, a stray shower, high 67.
15: It's 78 and cloudy in Westbrook. Next high tide at Portland Harbor is coming up at 3:50 this afternoon. I'm Frankie Azzarotta, News Radio WGAN.

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4: Welcome to the Howie Carr Show, 844-500-4242. And John Deaton has been running a really good campaign. It's tough running for Senate in Massachusetts as a Republican. Yeah, especially when your opponent is the most people see him only on a milk carton. That's right. He's not around very often. Ed Markey, Fast Eddie Markey, but we wanted to have John Deaton in the studio here today, and something bad has happened to him. You know, last week earlier this week, something bad happened to Susan Collins in her office. It was in Biddeford. It was vandalized, and now the same thing has happened to John Deaton. He's got a law office in East Providence.
6: Yeah, I have a law office in East Providence, Rhode Island, and I had my great employee Kat working at her desk. And
4: this is during business hours, during daylight.
6: Absolutely, yeah, during business hours, and all of a sudden, she gets just scared out of her mind as a wooden doll comes flying through the
4: doll,
6: like a dowel.
4: Oh, dowel, like a piece of wood, big piece of wood.
6: Big piece of wood came flying through the front glass, shattered the window. Thank God she was
4: back
6: enough. But I mean, you know, the glass shattered. I mean, it came within a few feet of hitting her, and obviously it scared her and frightened her. And the East Providence police are investigating it, trying to find, you know, surveillance cameras. But, you know, it's on the heels of, you know, Ed Markey's out there, and he every moment he can, he won't debate my ideas, right? And who has better solutions? He calls me a MAGA Republican, a Trump sycophant, a Trumper. And he knows that, you know, I'm not necessarily known.
4: You've never voted for Trump. You're like Susan Collins. Susan Collins voted to convict him in one of those phony baloney impeachment trials in the Senate. And they're treating I'm not even going to say what they said about her. And then they're doing the same thing to you.
6: Yeah, he's doing that intentionally to incite people, to make people hate me. Up until now, there's been these verbal kind of things, you know, from people. They'll see my Deaton bus, and you know, maybe they give it the finger.
4: just life, right?
6: No, well, it is. But yeah, actually, Howie, a woman gave me the finger. I rolled down, you know, slid the window open. And I said, you know, do you mind if I jump out and just talk to you for 2-3 minutes, please, ma'am? She begrudgingly said yes. And I said, I'm just curious, why? What about my policies or me that you hate me so much that you say F off, right? And she said, because you're a Trumper, right? Because you're part of that MAGA group. And I said, well, what if I were to tell you that I actually haven't voted for President Trump, and actually I've been criticized by Republicans for it? Well, I didn't know that. Well, and then, of course, it's, well, Markey says, right? And so that's...
4: Markey says.
6: Yes. So, and I'll tell you, Howie, I got daughters that are in the mid-20s. They get text messages, emails. You know, I thought your dad wasn't a big Trumper. And then they'll send a Markey post to them. Like, well, why would Senator Ed Markey, an 80-year-old man who's been in office for 53 years, why would he lie?
4: Because he wants to stay in office for another 6 years.
6: That's
4: he
6: right.
4: doesn't want to go back to the Mr. Frosty ice cream truck.
6: No, that's 100% correct. So, you know, I really feel bad because if you talk to, you know, my employee, Kathy, she was really startled. I mean, just imagine you're sitting there, you're doing your work at your desk, and this big piece of wood comes flying through the window.
4: I didn't even know where your law office was. I mean, how did they find this out?
6: Well, coincidentally, I was on Channel 10 the day before, as the Republican nominee, because Fall River and Seekonk and New Bedford.
4: Oh, this is Channel 10 in Providence.
6: Yeah, yes, in Providence. Yeah, and so I did an
4: interview. Not the one down the street.
6: Right, thanks for that.
4: Yeah.
6: I did an interview there, and of course, you know, I'm the Republican nominee for Massachusetts, and someone didn't like it. And then you listen to Markey's rhetoric, and this is what incites people. And you would think with Charlie Kirk losing his life and President Trump being the three assassination attempts, Bob Shapiro, the governor,
4: Josh Shapiro,
6: right? You'd think that they would just dial it back some, you know, like dial it down. And Markey, of course, he's backed out of the second debate that he was supposed to do with me. We were going to have a debate on the 13th and the 14th, and he's backed out of the 14th on Channel 20.
4: So is he going to still do the other one, the first one?
6: As of right now, it's confirmed.
4: And where is that going to be?
6: John Keller is moderating it on that channel, and they've been advertising it, so I'm assuming he's going to honor that one. But still waiting to hear about Channel 22 in Western Mass. Western Mass deserves a debate, a U.S. Senate debate.
4: I agree.
6: And I talked to the news director there, I'll be honest with you, Howie, and I said, listen, just pick the date and say, Deaton, Markey, show up. And whoever shows up, you hold the debate. And if there's an empty podium, there's an empty podium. You know, play his clips. He wants Medicare for all. Mr. Deaton, what do you think about that? Green New Deal, Mr. Deaton, what do you think about that?
4: Well, remember he introduced the Green New Deal and then he voted present.
6: Yeah.
4: He refused to vote for his own bill to save the planet.
6: No, that's right. Imagine putting your name on a bill that you consider your signature legislation and you don't have the moral or political courage to vote yes for it. Pretty sure if Howie Carr put his name to a bill.
4: Or anybody else.
6: Right.
4: Yeah. And the other thing, too, is he spent 40 years trying to get into the U.S. Senate. 40 years. And the first vote was on the authorizing force in Syria
6: That's
4: if
6: right.
4: necessary. And again,
6: present. Like you're in high school, right? Present. It's crazy. But he's going to listen. If I only have an hour to stand on that stage with him, then that's what I'll get. And get your popcorn ready, Howie. Because I'm gonna have fun. This is my second time around. You know, I
4: think you're ready. I'm not sure Minogue is ready, honestly, for Healy, but I think you're ready.
6: You know, listen, I think I've seen Mike take questions and be engaged. I think he's pretty good. I really do, you know, but we'll see. I know that Healy's going to be Trump, and she'll try to make abortion an issue, obviously, and try to keep it off her record because she doesn't have one. You know, there's a lot of room for Mike to nail it, and I think he can.
4: You saw Steve Hilton. You know, he's a wicked underdog in California, but he's fighting hard. He's doing a great job, I think. And he had a debate the other night against Xavier Becerra, who this is disastrous HHS secretary. And Hilton put together compendium of Xavier Becerra's responses,
6: uh-huh.
4: and I'm gonna play it for you because it's gonna be a little preview for what you've got coming up. This is Xavier Becerra's response to all questions. Cut six.
7: Secretary Becerra, your opponent says he's going to eliminate state taxes on the first $150,000 in income and get rid of the 63 cent per gallon gas tax. He says those tax cuts are the quickest and most direct way to bring relief to Californians. Is he right?
8: Proposing Trump tax policies, promising Trump tax cuts. Donald Trump, Donald Trump, Donald Trump, Trump, Trump's Trump, Trump, Donald Trump, Donald Trump, Trump's Trump, Trump, Trump, Trump's Trump, Trump, Trump, Trump, Trump. Trump, Trump, Donald Trump, Donald Trump, Donald Trump, Donald Trump, Donald Trump, Donald Trump, Trump, Donald Trump, Donald Trump, Donald Trump, Donald Trump, Donald Trump, Donald Trump, Donald Trump.
9: All you ever say is Trump, Trump, Trump, and that's nothing but an insult to every Californian who is desperate for something to change in this state, and all you're offering is more of the same.
10: If you listen closely, you can hear Donald Trump.
4: You did the same thing when you debated Seth Moulton before the primary.
6: I did, in the middle of the debate, after probably the 20th or 22nd time in 30 minutes, I looked over at Seth and I said, let me introduce myself. I'm John Deaton. I'm the one debating you, not Donald Trump. And, you know, he just looked at me, didn't know what to think. But, yeah, that's all that they have. Like, think about it, Howie. Both Moulton and Markey were arguing over which one's going to fight Trump the hardest.
11: Yeah, who hated him the most?
6: Right, the man isn't going to be president 4 out of the 6 year term, and that's your entire message to Massachusetts voters that you're going to do that. And I will look, what you just said, I'm going to steal it. I'm going to look Ed Markey in the face, and I'm going to say your problem is that you hate Donald Trump more than you love Massachusetts and America. And that is a fundamental flaw. Because that's what it is. He hates Trump more than he loves Massachusetts or his country. The country that made him and his wife, by the way, extremely wealthy. You know, his wife, just so you know, there's a reason he doesn't turn over her tax returns.
11: It's the same thing with Ayanna Pressley and her jailbird husband, Conan Harris. They file separate returns, so she always says, I have nothing to do with that mansion.
6: Plausible deniability.
11: I have nothing to do with that $2 billion courthouse contract in Springfield.
6: That's right. And that's how.
11: He does the same thing.
6: Yeah. Markey. And Markey's wife has worked for decades for NGOs. So, you know, we know how that is. We know how up and up that is, right?
11: USAID type operations.
6: Absolutely. For 30 years. And so, listen, that's how you go from a 12,000 net worth, like Congresswoman Presley, to 12 million in less than 8 years. Even though you only make $174,000, what you do is your husband gets.
11: Or your spouse, in his case. Yeah, his wife.
6: But Conan Harris, 3 days before she was sworn in, created a consulting firm.
11: He's an empowerment consultant.
6: And, of course, Mayor Wu gives him $250 million contract, and he gets a $2 billion contract. But you know, Howie, they call me a racist because I made the comment. I said Conan Harris was in prison. That's a fact.
11: It is.
6: For a decade for drug trafficking. And he beat out all these lifelong Springfield contractors for that bid. I just said that that woodshop class in prison had to be pretty world-renowned to beat out lifelong contractors. They didn't like that one.
11: I hope they let you go on Channel 22 in Springfield to say that, even if he's not there, even if you're debating the proverbial empty chair.
6: Yeah, they have enough power to say, we're going to hold a debate, show up, and let Ed Markey make the choice of an empty podium, right?
11: Yeah.
6: And then let's have an honest discussion on how Western Mass can be improved if you had an actual senator who cared and actually lived in the state.
11: Yeah. Well, Eastern Mass could make the same complaint.
6: That's true.
11: He doesn't live in Malden either, you know. He lives in Maryland. He's the third senator from Maryland. All right, we're going to take a break. John Deaton is going to stay with us. He's the Republican candidate. Where can people go if they want to learn more about you, John?
6: JohnDeaton4Senate.com. 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Thanks, Howie.
11: All right, I'm Howie Carr.
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0: Carr is back.
1: 844-500-4242. With us for one more segment is John Deaton, the Republican candidate for the U.S. Senate from Massachusetts. And we're going to put out a reel on this, and we've got pictures of the damage to your office in East Providence, and we've also got pictures of the trucks. You got trucks running around. I love trucks running around. So tell us what the trucks are doing.
2: Well, the trucks are basically have a picture of Markey on the milk carton, coincidentally what you brought up earlier, calling for him to debate me and not to back out of the debate. Western Mass deserves the debate, and it's, you know, where's Markey? And it's went to his house in Chevy Chase, Maryland, followed him around the Capitol, and so we've got a couple other surprises before November 3rd for Mr. Markey.
1: Oh, that's good. 617 says, what is Deaton for if he's not for Trump? What's his platform? Another rhino?
2: Suffer from TDS. I was proud to, and I learned a valuable lesson with Elizabeth Warren. I took Republican voters for granted, to be honest with you. I thought that compared to her, even though I'm not a perfect Republican candidate, compared to her, anyone would vote for me. You have to give every voter a reason to vote for you and fill in that bubble. And so, listen, I'm for the secured border. Trump accounts is a great idea. Deregulation of our energy markets and our business markets is a great idea. Trump RX is a great idea. No tax on tips and Social Security and overtime is a great idea.
1: Big, beautiful bill.
2: I support all these types of policies that are good ideas. And what I can say to that viewer is I'm in this unique position, Howie, that I get to validate them without validating Trump, where everyone loses their mind. I get to say, shame on you, Senator Markey. 77 million Americans that voted for President Trump are not xenophobic, racist people. These are great Americans and patriots. And so I just think I'm in that unique position where I can validate them and give them a reason. I think they'll be proud of me, even if they disagree with me on a few things.
1: You were at the ICE facility in Burlington today. The regime controlled media was there, and they were asking you to validate their fantasies.
2: Yes, in fact, and when I didn't, they actually said, "Well, how come you got to be a visit? You're not a sitting congressman." And I said, "Maybe because they thought that." They know I'll tell the truth, no matter what it is. And then they were like, is it because you're Republican you got favorite treatment? And I looked at the press and said, are you saying that I have an advantage as a Republican in Massachusetts, finally? But no, listen, it's not a Marriott. But the conditions were better than I expected. I asked them to inspect, like medicine, and I saw that they had medicine for the folks. I said, I heard there was no toothbrushes and toothpaste.
1: Who said that?
2: Markey and Warren and all of them.
1: The reporters were quoting.
2: They were quoting what, you know, Markey and them have said before. And I said, listen, I want to stand on the stage with Markey, and I'm not going to have him say, oh, you haven't seen these conditions. So now I have. And, they are not what those folks are claiming to be, right? Again, if you're expecting a Comfort Inn or a Marriott, you're not going to see that. It's a holding cell. And they do have mattresses. Are those mattresses doubled up on the floor? Sure. It's a holding cell, though. It's not a hotel. I'm a father of daughters. I said, listen, do you have women hygiene products? Because I heard you don't. And then they showed me where they had ample products for women, shower, deodorant, all those kind of items. So, you know, it's not quite, it's what I expected, Howie, that the Seth Moultons and the Ed Markeys, they use it as a political football. They come out there and say they're...
1: Don't forget Mara and Michelle Wu.
2: All of them. And it confirmed my belief that shame on them and these sanctuary policies, because they're actually exasperating it. You know, they're upset that women are held there overnight. Well, the reason they're held there overnight is because they seek habeas corpus. And the district court in Massachusetts said you can't transfer them to the women's facility in New Hampshire, right, where they would have a full bed and all that. And so they're held there overnight for their due process.
1: Their answered process. Prayers are screwing them up, supposedly.
2: That's exactly
1: John Deaton, thank you so much.
2: Thank you for
1: being
2: me.
1: Here.
2: I appreciate you.
1: I'm Howie Carr. 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
0: This is a Bloomberg Money Minute. Amazon will be investing more than $1 billion over the next 5 years on communities where it's building AI data centers. The money will go toward job training, free community college, energy-saving upgrades, water projects, and more. It's Amazon's latest attempt to address the intensifying blowback to an unprecedented build-out of computing infrastructure. And the city that never sleeps is about to get a market that never does. U.S. equity exchanges, including the New York Stock Exchange and NASDAQ, will launch on December 6th, an overnight session in New York, running from 9 p.m. to 4 a.m. on top of regular hours and existing pre- and post-market trading. The expansion seeks to capture growing demand from foreign investors and compete with crypto and prediction markets. Today's report showing U.S. job creation falling short of forecast last month has many on Wall Street betting the Fed rate hike plans just got delayed. The Dow is up 0.5%, the NASDAQ up more than 1%, and the S&P is up nearly 0.7%. Erica Herskowitz, Bloomberg Radio.
3: ABC News, I'm Mike Dubosky. New York Attorney General Letitia James has taken over the case of an alleged gang rape at Cornell. Governor Kathy Hochul criticized the local prosecutor and the school for not doing more to protect the alleged victim, who says she was sexually assaulted by a group of fraternity brothers in 2024. ABC's Armando Garcia reports.
4: Text messages reviewed by ABC News show a fraternity brother and one of her alleged attackers writing, "I just wanted to apologize for how things went down the other night." She responded, "At the end of the day, none of the sexual stuff was illegal, and honestly, I really liked being with you." But nearly 2 weeks later, Jane Doe's view appeared to change. Let's be clear that 90% of what happened that night was not consensual. These messages part of several records collected by Cornell investigators, but never turned over to local prosecutors.
3: And a disaster declaration is now in place in Nebraska as that state prepares for some potentially severe flash flooding this weekend. This is ABC News.
5: 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A new Gloucester man is in critical condition after crashing into a tractor trailer in Auburn last night. Auburn police say 29-year-old Jonah King went through a red light and hit the tractor trailer being driven by 46-year-old Peter Fontaine of North Waterboro. King suffered life-threatening injuries and is now being treated at Maine Medical Center in Portland. That crash is under investigation. A South Portland man is accused of robbing a home before leading police on a chase overnight this morning.
6: Police say 37-year-old Michael Duggan trespassed on two properties, including one where Duggan robbed a home and then displayed a firearm. Duggan fled the scene and then allegedly led police on a pursuit where they spotted his vehicle. He continued onto the Casco Bay Bridge until damage from an earlier crash disabled the vehicle. He was arrested and faces several charges, including robbery, assault, and eluding an officer. Andy Mounter, News Radio, WGAN.
5: And Maine Senator Susan Collins is among a group of senators urging the DOJ to crack down on illegal marijuana grow operations run by Chinese criminal organizations. A number of illegal grow operations have been raided in Maine in recent years. In a letter to Attorney General Todd Blanch, the group said those networks are exploiting gaps in federal law to expand illegal drug operations throughout the country. They say new reforms will close a gap in the Farm Bill that allowed for growing unregulated hemp and THC, but more needs to be done to investigate the financing behind the criminal networks. And now your latest forecast from AccuWeather's Andy Robb.
7: Sunshine and clouds this afternoon, a shower or two, high 79. Evening shower, then clouds tonight, low 52. Sunny for tomorrow, the high Saturday, 67.
5: 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I'm Frankie Azzarotta, News Radio WGAN.
8: Live from the Byrna Less Lethal Pistol Studio, it's Howie Carr.
1: Thanks to John Deaton for stopping by the studio after his visit to the ICE facility earlier today in Burlington. I'm sure that'll be covered in a very even-handed way by the regime-controlled media in Boston. 844-500-4242. 617 says, please ask Deaton, he's gone now, to win over a Southern-born MAGA Trump supporter. Ask him why he's distancing himself from Trump, please. I think, you know, again, he's not here anymore, but I think that he's some people don't like Trump's style, and he's one of them, and he just can't get over it. But I mean, he's not one of shoving cups of boba tea in Troy Jackson's hands in Maine. I mean, he's a former Marine, and he used to be a waiter at Legal Seafood. I mean, he's had jobs. Plus, he's a lawyer. He's very different than Ed Markey. In other words, having, you know, working one day, he's worked more than Ed Markey has worked in the last, not just 50 years. Everybody says he's been in Congress for 50 years. He was in the legislature for 3 years before he was in Congress. He hasn't had a real job, I don't think, since the Mr. Frosty truck in Malden. 844-500-4242. Officer Mark says, finally, two things. Finally, a studio guest with less hair than you have. I didn't come here to be made sport of.
9: How dare you?
1: And reports indicate that the East Providence police are baffled by the assault dowel vandalism case. There's got to be surveillance video. There's surveillance video everywhere now. Everywhere.
10: Police baffled. Always were baffled.
1: I don't think they're really all that baffled. Today's poll question is brought to you by Perfect Smiles. I know how good Perfect Smiles is because I've been going there forever and my teeth look better than ever, if I do say so myself. I was up there again this week to get a couple of cavities filled before I headed south, ran into a couple of listeners, and

0: 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And because what she said was so absurd, and you probably haven't heard the whole thing, I want to play the cut again. This is AOC earlier this week at talking about her years as a victim. She went to BU, and she's a victim. And she used to be a tough gal from the street corners, the mean streets of the Bronx, from the Grand Concourse, from South Bronx, Fort Apache. Now she's a pampered child of Westchester County when she came down to the mean streets of Commonwealth Avenue and Mass Ave in Cambridge. Listen to this. Cut one.
1: In my first week of college, I attended Boston University. Boston has so many schools in such a small radius. My first week there, I kind of grew up in a more sheltered household. And I first went to a party within maybe 10 seconds of me walking into a party at a gym, at a school facility, someone had touched me inappropriately within 30 seconds of my first social outing going in. I turn around, I leave. Then I remember that weekend, some friends said, we heard there's a party at this place at MIT, let's go, right? And this is like the first week, everyone's socializing. So we go. And I was horrified at what I saw. I was 17 years old. I had been, you know, really kept from a lot of things like that when I was in high school. And I walked in and I saw just, you know, incapacitated women, men taking advantage of them, people making decisions. And it was just horrible. And what I felt that I was in at that point was a factory of sexual assault. It was a sexual assault factory.
0: Makes it sound like the Kennedy compound in Hyannisport back in the day. Makes it sound like Geneva Avenue back in the day. Good Lord. Today's poll question, again, is brought to you by Perfect Smiles. What is the poll question, Jared, and what are the results thus far?
2: Today's poll question, which you can vote in at HowieCarshow.com, is MIT really a quote-unquote sexual assault factory, as AOC claimed this week?
0: I can't even keep a straight face listening to your quoter.
2: Yes. No. No, and that may be the dumbest thing she's ever said, or not sure.
0: Maybe the dumbest thing she's ever said.
2: We're up to 65% of the audience now who says no, and that may be the dumbest thing she's ever said. 28% just say outright no. 4% say yes, and 3% are not sure.
0: You know, I remember when one of my daughters went to this summer program at Yale, and they told them, don't go beyond this certain point, beyond the statue or whatever it was, because it's a bad area. I never heard anybody say, don't go into Cambridge, because it's, you know, don't get near MIT, because it's a sexual assault fact. Never heard that. Not once.
3: Nerd!
0: 844-500-4242. So she's 17 but continues to go to school at the sexual assault factory when she was dancing around on the roof, really? Well, they were exploiting women at BU where she was going. That's on the other side of the river. Then she crossed the river. She made the mistake. She crossed the Rubicon, only it was called the Charles. And then that's when she saw the sexual assault factory.
2: Yeah, she was at the sexual assault outlet store and then went to the factory. I have medical. By the way, are there three shifts in that factory? Those guys get medical.
0: Oh, I heard they were having some kind of union drive, but I'm not sure. Was it SEIU or the Teamsters or maybe you?

FAW. They're trying to expand now, you know, because they're losing the they've lost all the auto plants. 802 AOC sounds like Brian Williams. Can't wait to hear how

0: come to Boston as long as you're not a white person going to the Christmas party. Now we're going to have a warning. Stay out. Stay out the hood. Stay out MIT.
1: Well, they're looking for a new voice of Logan. I guess she could try out.
0: 844. This is the woman who never seen a garbage disposal, who had never seen, didn't know that vegetables came out of the ground. She also, you want a couple of some of her other great moments? How about the three branches of government? Cut 14.
2: Is that should we, and if we work our butts off to make sure that we take back all three chambers of Congress, all three chambers of government, the presidency, the Senate, and the House in 2020, we can't start working in 2020.
0: Oh, boy. Yeah, she does come from a very sheltered background. She apparently never went to any civics classes at either her posh high school in Westchester County or BU. She was never in my class, I'll tell you, any of my classes, I'll tell you that. Cut 15. She's talking about World War II. Cut 15.
3: I think that the part of it that is generational is that millennials and people and, you know, Gen Z and all these folks that come after us are looking up and we're like, and in 12 years, if we don't address climate
0: change, there it is.
3: And your biggest issue.
0: Only 5 years left.
3: Your biggest issue is how are we going to pay for it? Mm-hmm. And like, this is the war. This is our World War II.
0: Mm-hmm. This is our. And she's going to run for president in 2028, maybe. So there'll only be 3 years left. So I guess she wants to be hosting the farewell party for the Earth at the White House that night. You know, so long, world.
1: And we have to convert the sexual assault factories to solar.
0: How about wind?
1: There you go.
0: How about wind? Just put the wind turbines up on the roof of the sexual assault factories. Mike, you're next with Howie Carr. Go ahead, Mike.
4: Hey, Howie, do you remember the picture that when AOC first came on the scene? She's on some guy's shoulders at a college party at BU, skin-tight tank top. She looks like she's blind drunk and getting ready to rip the top off.
0: Right. Then they had her dancing on a roof at BU, right? On Commonwealth Avenue, right there.
4: Yeah. Exactly. She had those big horse teeth and that nice rack.
0: How sexist of you to say that, Mike. She's a victim. Don't you know that? She was a victim at the sexual assault factory. Thanks for the call. 844-500-4242. 844-500-4242. By the way, you know, this whole thing about not talking about the issues, just talking about Trump. Up in the 2nd Congressional District, former Governor Paul LePage is running against this zero named Matt Dunlap. Matt Dunlap also has less hair than I do. And he said the quiet part out loud last night, that he's not here to talk about the issues. Cut 3.
5: Well, thank you very much, and thank you for turning in tonight. This is an incredibly important debate, obviously. We're here not so much to talk about the issues, I don't believe, because we already know what those issues are. You live them every day. But really, the debate is about who is best suited to represent you in Congress.
0: I think I would like someone who was going to talk about the issues before Congress. That's why I turned in tonight to the debate. And Paul LePage calls him out on this. This is the 2nd Congressional District of Maine. He's tearing up Dunlap for not having an agenda. Cut 2.
6: You said that just last week that if you're elected, you're not going to do anything for 2 years because you're going to be impeaching the president.
5: I did not say that. What I said was that people should have the expectation that even if the Democrats take control of both chambers, President Trump probably won't be signing very much that comes out. But however, we can still maintain our constitutional role of oversight of the executive branch, and that's what we should be doing.
6: I'm sorry, that's not what people heard from you.
5: Well, then they heard something different than what I said. I did not say that we're going to spend 2 years impeaching the president.
7: We'll move on to our next topic now here tonight.
6: We're going to do anything.

0: boy, Jackson's dumb running for the Senate, but this guy Matt Dunlap is right in the he's right up there in the same class for slow learners. Jim, you're next with Howie Carr. Go ahead, Jim.
1: Hey, Howie.
0: Hi.
1: I grew up in the Bronx. I moved up here about 18 years ago, and I came up here for a job. A couple of guys that I was working with said, hey, do yourself a favor, stay out of Dorchester. A buddy came up to visit me one night. We went to Dorchester at the time of our lives. AOC is not from the Bronx.
0: Did you ever believe her when she said she was from the Bronx, Jim?
1: No. I don't believe anything she says.
0: It's amazing, though. She came up to saying she was a tough girl from the Bronx, and now she's saying she comes from a sheltered background. Talk about, she's a chameleon, another chameleon. Thanks for the call, Jim. New England loves perfect smiles. In August, Howie and Grace listeners travel from Newport, Rhode Island, Freedom, Maine, Hudson, Atkinson, and Concord, New Hampshire, and Sandwich, Mass. No matter how far away in New England, perfect smiles is worth the trip to tax-free Nashua. I traveled there earlier this month to have a couple of cavities filled. I could have found a place on the Cape, but I only trust the staff at Perfect Smiles. 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

0: 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She's been named a Medicaid champion. 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

0: President Trump is speaking tonight in Mobile, Alabama. I'm just looking at some stuff on YouTube. They're already lining up. People are happy. They don't look like they're depressed too much about the way things are going. 844-500-4242. Here's from Fox Business about what's going on in the economy. Jobs added was less than anticipated this last month, but there've been upward revisions every month. Under Biden, there's always downward revisions, but it's doing okay. Apparently, the U.S. jobless claims were the lowest in 55 years last week. The lowest in 55 years. Only 197,000 people. And this is from Fox Business. Cut 13.
1: I'm seeing the employment, the number of people employed go up over 400,000. And yes, wow. Unemployment is up. It's up 78,000. That's where you get that increase in the unemployment rate. But the fact that you have, what, over the last 2 months, almost 1 million additional Americans employed, that is great news. That is a sign that the economy, especially the labor market, is much stronger than I think a lot of folks are giving it credit for.
0: Exactly. 207 says, strange how AOC found it so appalling to see inebriated girls in college, only to become a bartender when she graduated. Go figure. Yeah, I think there's some, and again, she used to be from the Bronx. Now she's from a sheltered background in posh Westchester County, which is, that's in fact the reality. Someone says, don't forget to tell people that she was elected in a massive 15% voter turnout. Yeah, her opponent, this old-time Irish hack named Joe Crowley, he fell asleep at the switch. Pitiful. And we're all paying the price now. I'm Howie Carr.
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6: from ABC News. I'm Mike Dubusky. Not great news on the jobs front. The Bureau of Labor Statistics reporting today that employers added a lower than expected 29,000 jobs in September. ABC's Olivia Rubin breaks down the numbers.
7: The healthcare and construction industries added 17,000 and 11,000 jobs each, manufacturing adding 9,000. The slow coming as inflation remains elevated at 3.4% because of the war in Iran. And worse, the data today showing Americans' paychecks just aren't keeping up, rising slower at just 3%.
6: Meanwhile, the unemployment rate ticked up to 4.2%. It all comes with just weeks to go before the midterms. This afternoon, President Trump is headed to Deep Red, Alabama, to rally for Republican candidates there. Cornell University has been under the microscope for how it handled an alleged gang rape in 2024. That case was reopened in recent days, and now we're learning about some new messages exchanged around the time of the alleged incident.
8: Text messages reviewed by ABC News show a second fraternity brother and one of her alleged attackers writing, "I just wanted to apologize for how things went down the other night." She responded, "At the end of the day, none of the sexual stuff was illegal, and honestly, I really liked being with you." Nearly 2 weeks later, Jane Doe's view appeared to change. "Let's be clear that 90% of what happened that night was not consensual." She added, "All I remember after that was you giving me ketamine."
6: ABC's Aaron Katursky. Today, New York Governor Kathy Hochul appointed Letitia James, the state's AG, as a special prosecutor in the case. The Food and Drug Administration has now closed its investigation into the origins of the cyclosporiasis outbreak from earlier this year. The FDA says two samples collected during on-site inspections of Taylor Farms in Mexico tested positive for the parasite. And 30 million people under flash flood watches this weekend. You're listening to ABC News.
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3: 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A homicide suspect who was shot by police in Portland last month has died. Police shot 41-year-old Brian Oliver last month after he allegedly attacked his neighbor, 69-year-old Mark Shamler, who died at the scene. In an update, police say they were notified Thursday that Oliver died in the hospital from injuries he suffered when he was shot by police. Oliver was expected to face a murder charge before he died. A South Portland man is accused of robbing a home before leading police on a chase overnight this morning.
4: Police say 37-year-old Michael Duggan trespassed on two properties, including one where Duggan robbed a home and then displayed a firearm. Duggan fled the scene and then allegedly led police on a pursuit where they spotted his vehicle. He continued onto the Casco Bay Bridge until damage from an earlier crash disabled the vehicle. He was arrested and faces several charges, including robbery, assault, and eluding an officer. Andy Mounter, News Radio, WGAN.
3: Maine Governor Janet Mills calling on Congress to approve more funding for heating assistance as Mainers face rising costs to keep their homes warm this winter. In a letter sent to Maine's congressional delegation, Mills blamed the president's decision to attack Iran for forcing Mainers to choose between staying warm and putting food on the table. Mills says money appropriated for heating assistance doesn't account for shipping disruptions in the Strait of Hormuz. That is, the state estimates Mainers will pay an additional $725 to fill a 275-gallon tank with heating oil this winter. A stretch of 295 between Portland and Topsom will be repaved. Senator Susan Collins' office announced a nearly $28 million project to resurface 44 miles of roadway, which is funded through a federal grant program. The work to install new asphalt and road layers will get underway next summer. The project also includes adding reflective pavement and improving drainage and guardrails. And Maine vegetable and pumpkin grower Sarah Whitty of Veezy has officially set a new North American record for the largest zucchini.
5: The zucchini, which Whitty named Secretariat, weighed in at 170 pounds. Zucchini isn't Whitty's only specialty. She set a state record a couple of years ago with a tomato weighing more than 5 pounds. Whitty will need to reclaim that record next year, though, as she was just unseated by Leon Busby of South Bristol, who grew an almost 7-pound tomato. Jason Taylor, News Radio, WGAN.
3: And now your latest forecast from AccuWeather's Andy Robb.
6: Evening shower, otherwise clouds tonight, low 52. Sunny, less humid, a beautiful day Saturday, high 67. Tomorrow night, low 43. Sunday, high 61.
3: It's 72 with light rain in South Portland. I'm Frankie Azzarata, News Radio, WGAN.
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11: 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Hochul, Letitia James are pressed on prior Facebook posting. Letitia James basically declared the seven students at Cornell, the frat boys, guilty. You know, even in a Democrat or Republican administrations, the DOJ, the Federal Department of Justice, they always put at the bottom of their press releases, someone's been indicted, somebody's been arrested. They always say everyone is presumed innocent until proven guilty. You know, these are just mere allegations. And usually most local. State prosecutors, county prosecutors also have that at the bottom of every press release. You know, all defendants are presumed innocent until proven guilty. But not Letitia James. You'd think she would have more concern about the presumption of innocence, considering that she's been charged with mortgage fraud, wire fraud, bank fraud, over the fact that she's claimed multiple residences in multiple states as her primary residence. But she isn't. You know, she just, if you're DEI, that just means you never have to say you're sorry, and you could always just get away with everything, apparently.
12: Which is too male, too pale, and too stale.
11: Yeah. Yeah. She's going to reform them with a rope. All those frat boys. Don't pay no attention to those text messages from the victim saying that she wasn't raped. They're white. They're white guys. They got to go. 844-500-4242. John from New York. John, what's going on in the markets?
13: I'd say overall, you know, it looks like stocks have stabilized. They're probably going to try and make a run in the year end, Howie. But, you know, the one thing I wanted to come back to you on, because we chatted about it last time, was the muni bond market. Because for the longest time, bonds have been just not a good place to invest. But like every cycle, it changes. And now not only treasury yields are up, but intermediate corporate bond yields are up. So you can actually have a haven. You can actually buy 10-year treasuries, believe it or not, at 5:30 today.
11: Yeah.
13: And they're state, they're tax exempt at the state and local level. So if you're a lower income, a lot of people, you know, when they get into retirement, their income drops. So they're looking for extra income, and these are not taxable at the state and local level. So I would encourage you, if you've been sitting in money markets, like unfortunately too many people have been, and you've been looking for extra income and you're afraid to do it, normally I would tell you call your bank, but the banks are so cheap now, the rates they pay out, although a lot of times your small local banks will have more attractive rates, but just buying treasuries now, you can get over 5% on
11: as opposed to treasuries. Okay, so if I bought like, you know, $10,000 in treasuries, can I buy a tenth at that low level, $10,000?
13: Believe it or not, you can buy $1,000 increments, treasury bills, or treasury notes, they would be called. You can buy and you can resell them as well on Fidelity or any of these platforms. Liquidity is pretty good. Normally, people don't want to flip bonds.
11: Yeah.
13: But I have to tell you, you know, if you can get 5.5%, 5.25% for 5 years, I don't think inflation is running that much. It is probably running close to 3%, but that real yield is about 200 basis points.
11: Yeah.
13: So that's very attractive from a long term.
11: So what would they, comparing like say 5.5% on T bills right now for short investments, $1,000 to $10,000 say, what would I get at a bank if I wanted to invest in it? What would the bank offer me for interest?
13: Bank would offer you a CD of around 4% right now, which is still pretty attractive because you have FDIC insurance on it. You might be able to get 4.5, but 5 on treasuries or 5.25, whatever level you take, that's pretty good considering you've got no state or local income tax on them so far. I mean, unless they change the tax laws, which is possible, but we haven't had yields this attractive in a long time. So I would encourage you, you know, if you have a broker, talk to your broker about it because they don't really push this stuff.
11: Because they're not getting enough. Yeah, they're not getting. They're not getting any return. They're not getting a return if they sell these things.
13: Right.
11: Yeah.
13: They're not. I mean, this is the kind of product that if you buy a 5-year treasury and rates go down, the bond will go up in value. You can sell it, you know, at a capital gain. But it's just like I said, it's been really hard to get a return. I know people are desperate for income. Anytime you see somebody, they'll say, what can I do? What kind of income can I get? And for the longest time, you haven't been able to offer them anything that's safe and reliable, and they're going to get their money back. Mm-hmm. So I would check into it if I were, you know, an individual looking for a return. And the other thing is, too, talk to your relatives, because a lot of times there's moms or dads sitting out there at home that have these accounts, and they're literally sitting in a bank account getting 10 basis points, 0.1% of interest, because they haven't called their bank for so long because the returns have been lousy. So just by simply picking the phone up, you can call your bank and get, you know, 4.5%, 5%, which is pretty attractive.
11: Yeah, let me ask you something else. This is something that bugs people. You know, again, we all drive by gas stations every day and we see the prices. And now we read that, you know, the Strait of Hormuz is pretty much open, like 80-85%. Yeah. And the 10-15% that's not getting picked up is being shipped on the east-west pipeline in Saudi Arabia to the Red Sea. So why are the prices still this high if they're getting basically the same amount of oil pumped out of the Gulf region prior to February 28th?
13: Well, the simple reason, it's really two reasons, but the main reason is since the beginning of the year, crude oil, which is the raw input, was $67 to start the year, somewhere around the mid-60s, call it.
11: Yeah.
13: Now it's $91 a barrel.
11: Right.
13: So crude oil is up $21, which percentage-wise is about 30%.
11: But why is that price, when it's the same? Why is that when it's the same production?
13: Well, again, because crude now, it just started coming down. Now it's down to 91. My prediction is crude's going to end the year at 80 or lower.
11: Yeah.
13: They are trying to make a full swing to get it out, which is still going to be higher than it was in February, where it's $66 a barrel.
11: Right.
13: So refined products are under pressure because there's a shortage of them still because of the problem in the Middle East. So, I mean, I hate to say that the war didn't work out, but it didn't work out from the refined product thing. Trump is trying now to put pressure on the Europeans, and they announced today they're going to release a reserve that they have.
11: Mm-hmm.
13: So he's trying to force heating oil prices down. Hopefully we'll get them down, but I don't think oil should be any higher than 80, but it's 91.40 today is where it went out. So that is causing the main squeeze on the supply of heating oil or diesel. Heating oil and diesel, just, you know, so people know when I quote that, they're essentially the same thing, except that diesel has a higher tax on it than heating oil.
11: Right.
13: So it drives the cost up. But heating oil today is about 5.25 a gallon for delivery. So it's still elevated from last year at this time, where it's $3.60 a gallon. And I'm
11: last
13: hoping
11: year,
13: we can get the price down.
11: Yeah. And, you know, the thing is, in the North, the problem in the Northeast is we've got all these insane Democrat net zero governors. And, you know, there was an editorial in the Wall Street Journal earlier this week. The price in Florida for per kilowatt hour, this is for electricity, is 15 cents.
13: Yeah.
11: Massachusetts, it's 30 cents. It's double.
13: Right. Yeah.
11: And they're going to, of course, the governor is running for re-election and she's blaming everything on Trump. Trump has nothing to do with the electricity rates. He didn't kill the pipelines into Massachusetts. He's not the one that's, telling people that they are telling auto dealers they can't sell internal combustion engines.
13: Now, we have the same thing here in New York. They shut, you remember, Indian Point down.
11: Yeah.
13: And it was the greatest thing since sliced bread. The only problem is electricity costs are up like 22 cents a kilowatt hour. They used to be 11 cents where I am, and they've doubled in price. That's the Green New Deal. We're just paying double the price for it. And unfortunately, most of the people around here don't care because they're, you know, it's a small tax relative to the income, but it's a real problem. The last thing I wanted to leave you with today, it's kind of a sad note, but Rick Santelli announced today, really announced a few weeks ago, he's retiring from CNBC, so we'll be sad to see him go.
11: Boy, he was great. He was great.
13: Voice of reason.
11: Right. Going back to the Tea Party, but he's been great even since then, you know, for the last 15 years, and just been fantastic. And he doesn't take any BS from all those Harvard bow-tied bum kissers, you know? And
13: he's the greatest guy. But so I'm sad to see him retire. But hopefully, he'll come on CNBC and talk some sense into them occasionally because they need it.
11: All right, John. Thank you. Thanks for checking in, and we appreciate it. And good luck. Talk to you next week. All right. 844-500-4242. Imagine a scenario where you or your loved ones face a threat. Your first instinct might be to resort to lethal force, but it's crucial to consider a safer, less lethal alternative first to avoid the legal complications associated with firearms. Introducing Byrna. Byrna's less lethal pistol launcher. This device is equipped with tear gas and kinetic ammunition and designed to incapacitate an attacker for up to 40 minutes, providing a critical window for you to escape or to get help while minimizing the risk of permanent harm. Here is a real-life account from a Byrna customer named Adam. While heading to his night shift, Adam encountered a road-raging driver who swerved dangerously, stopped abruptly, and aggressively approached him. Remaining calm, Adam dialed 911 and armed himself with his Byrna launcher. He aimed the laser at the aggressor's chest, which immediately de-escalated the situation. The hostile driver returned to his vehicle and awaited the police. The officers confirmed that Adam's non-lethal response was perfectly judged and handled. 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I'm Howie Carr.
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3: 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Jared, what's the poll question? What are the results thus far?
4: Today's poll question, which you can vote in at HowieCarshow.com, is MIT really a quote-unquote sexual assault factory, as AOC claimed this week?
3: And do they pay a night differential at the sexual assault factory?
4: Yes, no. No, and that may be the dumbest thing she's ever said, or not sure.
3: No, and that may be the dumbest thing she's ever said.
4: Yeah, we're up to 67% now who say no, and that's the maybe the dumbest thing she ever said. 26%,
3: and she said a lot of dumb things.
4: Yes. 26% say no, 4% say yes, and 3% say they're not sure.
3: Does she think we're going to get this under control before the end of the world or not? I mean, that's the, obviously the follow-up question. 844-500-4242. Dennis, you're next with Howie Carr. Go ahead, Dennis.
5: Howie, I'm going to bet that if you look at anybody's list a decade old or older that is predicting from what private sector profession a future Democrat nominee for president might be drawn, bartender is not going to be high on the list.
3: I don't think being a bartender should necessarily be a disqualification for anybody. I mean, apparently she was a decent bartender. I think she was probably a better bartender than she is a congresswoman, don't you think?
5: Yeah, not a knock on bartenders, but you know, on my list it would rank just below religious fanatic airline pilot. They go through a lot more training.
3: Thanks for the call, Dennis. 844-500-4242. Speaking of the Cornell investigation, now Letitia James has been appointed special prosecutor. She's really about the last person in the world I would want to do this. And again, remember, I've been talking about her own legal travails. But, you know, she prosecuted Trump for nothing, basically. And so Trump was asked about when he was leaving the White House today, he's on his way to Mobile, Alabama, to make a speech. He was asked about Letitia James being appointed, quote unquote, special prosecutor to go after these Cornell frat boys. Cut 20.
6: Letitia James is a corrupt person. She's totally corrupt, and I can't imagine it. And I feel badly for whoever she's looking at because they won't get a fair shake. Letitia James is a corrupt person.
3: It's true. There can't be any dispute of that. Okay, here's the diesel deal that, you know, John from New York was just talking about it. There, he's getting the EU to release some of their stockpile of diesel fuel to the U.S. to get the prices down on home heating oil as the winter nears. Cut 19.
7: How did that happen? Your diesel deal with Europe?
6: Yeah,
7: today.
6: Europe has a lot of diesel. And they're going to be making a major world contribution, and so are we. And we're not going to be doing the export ban. We're going to be doing what we're supposed to do. But I did ask them, and we're going to have a lot of oil. Very shortly, as soon as Iran ends, which won't be long, not going to be long, you're going to have oil go down to the price it was before, maybe even lower than I got it at the beginning.
3: Yeah. And then he was asked about South Korea not signing off on the Alaska pipeline. I don't even know what that's all about, but here's his response to that. Cut 18.
7: John President, South Korea says they have not signed off on this Alaska pipeline yet. They're still studying it. Did you jump the gun?
6: Well, I didn't jump the gun. I mean, they were there, and they were represented. And let's see, if they don't want to do it, that's okay with me. I'll just charge them more. They said they didn't sign
7: it.
6: Tell them if they don't sign shortly, I'm going to double it up, okay?
3: This is the lowest price you're going to get. The price is going up. The price is going up. This is what's called the art of the deal. So why do I have a feeling that they'll get on board with whatever this is? I don't even know what it is. 844-500-4242. 781, with all due respect to your poll question, well, a dumb statement. It's not even close to the dumbest thing AOC has ever said. This is a subjective topic. You know, I mean, everybody has their own view of the dumbest thing she's ever said. And we could argue this till the cows come home because she said so many stupid things. I'm Howie Carr. 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
8: This is a Bloomberg Money Minute. U.S. employers added far fewer new workers than forecast last month, just 29,000 of them. While the numbers for July and August were revised sharply lower, that erased 60,000 jobs, and the unemployment rate rose one notch higher to 4.2%. But on Wall Street, investors believe that a weak jobs report will dissuade the Federal Reserve from hiking interest rates again when it meets a little later this month. And with that, stocks were higher. The Dow up 250 points today, 0.5% higher. The NASDAQ, the big gainer, up 319. That's a more than 1% jump, and the S&P was up 56. Also helping Wall Street, a decline in the price of oil to right around $91 a barrel. That's after the G7 nations agreed to release emergency stockpiles of both diesel fuel and crude to drive prices lower. And good news for Boeing today. The FAA says a software glitch in its 737 MAX aircraft line does not pose a safety risk for flights, clearing the way for deliveries. Tom Busby, Bloomberg Radio.
9: ABC News, I'm Mike Dubosky. Today's Bureau of Labor Statistics report shows U.S. employers added 29,000 jobs in September, falling well short of analyst expectations. Meanwhile, the unemployment rate ticked up to 4.2%. ABC's Elizabeth Schulze has more.
10: Average hourly wages are up 3% over the past year. That is not keeping up with the pace of inflation. We've seen prices are up 3.4% over the past year. So what that tells you is that people have jobs, but they are not getting pay raises, their salaries aren't going up, and that is especially difficult in an environment where their salaries are not going up as much as overall prices in the economy are going up.
9: New York Attorney General Letitia James will now lead a new criminal investigation into an alleged 2024 gang rape at Cornell University, and the FDA has concluded its investigation into the cyclosporiasis outbreak, which involved tainted lettuce. Two samples collected at a Taylor Farms facility in Mexico testing positive for the bacteria. This is ABC.
11: 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A homicide suspect who was shot by police in Portland last month has died. Police shot 41-year-old Brian Oliver last month after he allegedly attacked his neighbor, 69-year-old Mark Shamler, who died at the scene. In an update, police said they were notified yesterday that Oliver died in the hospital from injuries he suffered when he was shot by police. Oliver was expected to face a murder charge before his death. ICE is putting new safety rules in place for vehicle stops after several people were shot by immigration agents, including a shooting in Biddeford over the summer.
12: ICE officers are now barred from high-speed chases and can only conduct vehicle stops if they've completed special training. The guidance also requires lights and sirens on vehicles used for stops and body cameras must be worn and activated. John Sebastian Guerrero was killed by ICE agents while behind the wheel in Biddeford in July. Those agents were not using body cameras. Jason Taylor, News Radio, WGAN.
11: And a skydiver is recovering after being rescued from a tree in Lebanon yesterday. Lebanon Fire says the man landed in the tree after losing control during a jump with Skydive New England. He then got stuck dangling from the tree by his harness. A Skydive New England employee was able to tie a line to secure him while they waited for emergency crews. A ladder truck from the Sanford Fire Department was brought in to get the skydiver down. He was brought to a hospital in stable condition. And now your latest forecast from AccuWeather's Andy Robb.
13: Cloudy for tonight, low 52. Sunshine, less humid. A beautiful day for Saturday, high 67. Tomorrow night, low 43. Clouds and sunshine around on Saturday with a high 61. Monday, mainly cloudy, breezy with a stray shower, high 67. And on Tuesday, high 61.
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3: 844-500-4242. 844-500-4242. The Bangor Police Department have arrested Ryan Hayward, 38, of Bangor, today after he allegedly attempted to run over Maine Wire reporter Joe Sokol as he was investigating the methadone clinic from public property. It came in response to an incident on Odland Road Thursday morning. Police launched an investigation and arrested Hayward on charges of reckless conduct with a dangerous weapon, criminal threatening with a dangerous weapon, driving to endanger, and violating conditions of release. Is that anything like violating conditions of parole? What is he out on? Was he out on bond or bail, or had he been released from serving a sentence? That no information. Police are releasing no additional information at this time. You saw the incident. The millions of people have seen it. We played some of it last night. In a phone interview with the Maine Wire, this guy, Ryan Hayward, denied that he had attempted to murder Sokol, but admitted that his actions were motivated by his disagreements with Sokol's reporting. And Susan Collins expressed outrage over the alleged attack Friday, telling the Maine Wire, "What happened to Joe was appalling. Journalists should never be attacked for doing their jobs. Violence has no place in our country or our politics." And again, her office in Biddeford was vandalized. The front door was vandalized earlier this week. And then yesterday, John Deaton, Republican candidate for the Senate in Massachusetts, had his office in Rhode Island, in East Providence, a wooden dowel was thrown through the front window of his office. I mean, this Democrat violence is really, really out of control. 844-500-4242. They shot, how many times did they shoot Trump? Three. They've shot at Trump or tried to kill him at least three, maybe four times. They killed Charlie Kirk. They almost killed Steve Scalise a few years back, a Bernie bro. It's always Democrats that are involved in this violence. Dr. Luke, you're next with Howie Carr. Go ahead, Dr. Luke.
14: How you doing, Howie?
3: Good.
14: I heard you mention Matt Dunlop.
3: Yes.
14: Earlier today, he used to be the Secretary of State of Maine.
3: Yeah.
14: And that guy brought in ranked choice voting to Maine.
3: Oh my God!
14: And we tried to get that repealed. We had thousands and thousands of signatures, and he put the squash to that. He found a judge, and they says, "Oh, well, 5,000 of these are no good."
3: Yeah,
14: or something like that. But I mean, we were way over the top.
3: That's what they did.
14: And he is nothing but one of these.
3: Yeah, that's what they did in Massachusetts with both the income tax cut, which we wanted, the taxpayers, and rent control, which the hippies wanted. You know, anything that hurts them, they'll kill. With the Democrats take over, it's become like a totalitarian state. You know, one man, one vote, one time. That's it. That's all it is.
14: I agree.
3: I want to play a couple of cuts I still have from Matt Dunlap. He defends opposing voter ID. You can hang on and comment on it afterwards. Cut four.
15: A voter ID law would add so little additional security, but impose such a greater burden on the voters that it wasn't worth pursuing. And that was true in 2012, and it's true today.
3: Dr. Luke, I wonder if he feels the same way about requiring IDs when you board a commercial airliner, or when you buy a bottle of booze at the liquor store. You have to have an ID for any damn thing in this society, as well you should in most cases, right?
14: Why the change? We've had to have IDs as far back as we've started having commercial voting, and everybody's had to show an ID of some sort, of some kind of identification, to show that you're who you are.
3: Yeah.
14: Voting is very important. We need Paul LePage. We need Susan Collins. And thank God for President Trump for getting in office. I mean, we were all terrified to think that we still, you know, Biden was looking at 87,000 IRS agents that were armed, who were being geared up to go into action.
3: I know. You need an ID to get a library card, but they don't want to have a voter ID to, and you know, did you see what Kamala Harris said? I think it was last week. She said that the Republicans trying to cut down on voter fraud and require a verified voting. She said that was cheating. So in other words, when you try to stop cheating, it's cheating. That's the way they think.
14: To be smart, these are corrupt people. These people are so corrupt. We need to get rid of these people. Maine is headed for decades, and they've run the state into the ground. We need these people out of office. We need to get rid of Pingree? She's corrupt. She is corrupt. We need Bobby Charles as our governor. We need new leadership. With this, whatever's been going on in Maine is lousy, and I know it's going on all over New England. We have this blue wall, but there's so many holes in this wall. We have people. I mean, it's half the people are not being represented. Almost half are not being represented. And it's very unfair. We need these people to get out of office, but it takes, everybody's got to vote. We got to do it the right way. We got to be honest.
3: Yeah.
14: I mean, we all want people to come vote and be honest. And if you are allowed, if you're an American citizen, that's what you're supposed to, that my one vote is my one participation point in my government.
3: Democrats say voter rights, they're talking about voter fraud rights. They think they have the right to perform as much voter fraud as they need. It's just so obnoxious. Thanks for the call, Dr. Luke. Here's Matt Dunlap. Matt Dunlap thinks Maine should have had a higher gas tax. He voted to increase Maine's gas tax. Cut five.
15: As a state legislator, you voted to increase Maine's gas tax. We'll get into energy costs here in just a moment. But focusing just on that gas tax vote, looking back, was that the right vote? And how does it square with your affordability message today?
16: Absolutely, it was the right vote.
3: What more do you need to know? What more do you need to know? And now he's going to talk about affordability. Somehow everything is Trump's fault, but he voted to increase the tax. 844-500-4242. Let's see here. I want to play a cut from Charles Barkley. Charles Barkley, you know, he's kind of a nut. And, you know, former basketball player. Now he's a color guy on the NBA broadcast. But sometimes he's really on the money. And he's talking about the Democrats and about how crazy they are. About how they're going with these crazy issues that only appeal to, you know, they keep saying it's 80-20. And, you know, Trump sometimes says it's not 80-20, it's 90-10. I think it's more like 95-5, you know? But this is Charles Barkley talking about the same point about the Democrats being lost.

0: gonna do without cops? Mm-hmm. What are we gonna do without prisons? Like, I've seen so many politicians, I'm like, this is the stupidest ever. And a lot of them, most of them, well, let me take pride, all of them have been Democrats. I think that's some of the stupidest I ever heard. Now, ICE has to do a much better job. Much better job. We can't just let people come across the border. We can't do that. But ICE has to do a better job. We need immigrants in this country. They're some of the most amazing, hardworking people in the world. But we need to get rid of the crooked immigrants. I don't even understand. We need, you need to have ID when you go vote. Like, some of this stuff, like, wait, Democrats said, like, no, you, when you go vote, you need ID.
1: You want to talk about crooked immigrants? I give you crooked immigrant. Cut 9.
2: In Lafayette, an undocumented immigrant is accused of sexual battery after a domestic disturbance. 31-year-old Leobardo Gomez Martinez faces charges of domestic abuse battery, sexual battery, and possession of illegally transferred weapons. On Friday, deputies say they responded to a call on Anoki Lane in Karen Crow. Once they arrived, Martinez allegedly shoved the victim out of the residence before going back inside. Later on, he surrendered after the SWAT team's arrival and was taken into custody. During the investigation, deputies learned Martinez had allegedly committed domestic abuse battery and sexual
1: domestic
2: battery
1: abuse
2: against the victim.
1: An illegal
2: he was
1: alien?
2: Also found to be in possession of sawed-off shotgun. He has been booked into the Lafayette Parish Correctional Center.
1: They're making Louisiana great, aren't they? We got more. Janet, you're next with Howie Carr. Go ahead, Janet.
3: Hi, Howie. In regards to this voter problem with the voter fraud, every town or city has an election board. Okay, and the election board is supposed to go through the records and make sure and verify. These are local residents that can join. Anyone, I don't know my town anyway, if you go and volunteer to do this, you can do it. Now, I've done it several times, and all you have to do is, when you go through it, go to the elderly, to the home, the nursing homes, or whatever it is, and find out, just go to the date of birth. Anyone that's 100 years or older,
1: right.
3: Check it out.
1: Right.
3: You can find a ton of voter fraud right there. So it's not that complicated. Anybody doesn't believe it, just go to your local board and offer to help.
1: Yeah, I think in the Democrat cities, though, they're going to say that they, you know, that's voter intimidation. Do you remember after the 2016 elections, they were looking in Michigan? They still haven't totally cleaned up the voter rolls in Michigan because the Democrats like it the way it is. But they found people, at least one person in Michigan after the 2016 election, still on the voter rolls. Do you know what year had been born in? 1820. 1820. That's the year that Maine left Massachusetts and became a separate state as part of the Missouri Compromise. I mean, but they don't care. They don't care. And if you wanted to take that guy, they would say you're violating that guy's civil rights. That's what they would say that. They have said that. 844-500-4242. Finally, some good news. 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How is this happening? 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
1: 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Susan, you're next with Howie Carr. Go ahead, Susan.
10: Hey, Howie, just following up on the AOC discussion. First of all, she's dumb as rocks, right? But I think it's important for the viewers, your listeners, to really understand the definition of AOC, and we need to operationalize it. Alexandria occupies communism, right? Do you agree?
1: Yeah, she does. But she doesn't know what communism is, just like she doesn't know what the three branches of government are.
10: No, but I think we need to get that out so people understand when they think of AOC what it means. I put it out on Instagram, Facebook, and just keep it going. That's all I'm asking.
1: Thanks, Susan. 844-500-4242. Again, Crooked illegal aliens, Charles Barkley. How about this one from L.A.? Cut 8.
11: Martinez, 48 years old, of Bueno Park.

0: He was previously removed from the U.S. back in 1999, Bill.
1: Yes, this is open border policies. When you have an open border, people come into the country.
2: This is the U.S. attorney from L.A.
1: He was removed. It is a felony for him to re-enter the country. And not only did he re-enter brazenly, he used a stolen Social Security number to build a new identity for himself, to incur debt, go on shopping sprees, and then to submit himself to the bankruptcy court to wipe the debt that he incurred is outrageous. It was caught by the bankruptcy trustee. It was referred to our office for prosecution, and we charged five people this morning with that crime.
0: That is crazy. That's what got him caught. That's what brought him to the attention of the feds, filing for bankruptcy in May of last year, an attempt to discharge the debt. Something I wanted to clear up here. I've heard both that they were stealing other American Social Security numbers, in some cases using fake Social Security numbers. In this case, was he making up the Social Security number or deliberately stealing from someone?
1: In this case, it appears that it was a legitimate Social Security number.
2: I told you about that guy, Juan Doe, from Worcester. He's a Dominican. He stole a Puerto Rican who died in 2006, stole his Social Security number. He was in prison for 10 years for cocaine, gun violations. As soon as he gets out, he goes out, snap, files for food stamps. They flag him, and then the supervisor says, go ahead and give him the money anyway. He's an ex-con, illegal alien, Dominican, Juan Doe. And I got his picture this morning. I got his picture from the feds. It's up on the Herald website. It'll be on my column on Sunday, too. Juan Doe. Cut 12.
3: He's now been identified as 39-year-old Freddy Antonio Amaya Marin from El Salvador. Officers say the suspect stood in the woods outside his home and shot at multiple vehicles driving down the street until police arrived on the scene. He then began shooting at officers and they returned fire. The suspect was arrested shortly after. Investigators are working with multiple agencies, including the U.S. Attorney General's Office and Homeland Security. Amaya Marin faces 8 counts of attempted murder and federal charges for illegal reentry after deportation, an illegal alien in possession of a firearm. Authorities tell 3 on Your Side this is not his first incident. The 39-year-old was deported back to El Salvador back in 2007 and returned to the U.S. illegally. He's also a confirmed member of a violent international street gang.
2: And Mara Healy would like to bring him to Massachusetts and put him on welfare. And in one of her favorite hotels. Good Lord. 844-500-4242. I'm Howie Carr. 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
8: From ABC News, I'm Mike Dabusky. New York Governor Kathy Hochul has appointed the state's Attorney General Letitia James as a special prosecutor in the Cornell rape case. ABC's Armando Garcia reports.
9: Governor Kathy Hochul saying newly released information caused her and the public to lose faith in the local prosecutor who chose not to prosecute the alleged sexual assault.
10: She could not have been clearer that she was 100% confident that she had been raped.
9: Newly released Snapchat messages shared among dozens of fraternity brothers during the assault, showing the friend who Jane Doe went to see that night sent the group a photo that appears to show her in the bedroom. One brother asking, "Shop still open?"
8: President Trump weighing in on the appointment of James this afternoon.
11: I feel badly for whoever she's looking at because they won't get a fair shake.
8: The president is headed to Alabama today to rally support for Republicans ahead of the midterms. Worries about the economy hang heavily over midterm races. White House Economic Director Kevin Hassett responding to today's disappointing September jobs report.
12: One of the things about jobs numbers is that they go up and down, and you have to smooth through over the last 3 or 4 months to see what's going on. And those numbers are really positive.
8: The report found 29,000 jobs were added last month. Experts had been expecting closer to 90,000. Krista Pike, the Tennessee death row inmate who survived two lethal injections this week, remains critically ill, unconscious, and intubated in a hospital, according to her attorneys. Robin Mayer is the executive director of the Death Penalty Information Center, a national nonprofit, and says the prison is now under scrutiny.
13: About their protocol, about the training that staff received, where they're obtaining drugs, how they are testing those drugs, all of these critical details.
8: Pike was convicted of murdering Colleen Slemmer in 1995. And more than 34 million Americans are under heat alerts across California starting today. Those alerts run through next Thursday. You're listening to ABC News.
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19: 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A homicide suspect who was shot by police in Portland last month has died. Police shot 41-year-old Brian Oliver last month after he allegedly attacked his neighbor, 69-year-old Mark Shamler, who died at the scene. In an update, police say they were notified yesterday that Oliver died in the hospital from his

0: injuries. Oliver was expected to face a murder charge before his death. A South Portland man's accused of robbing a home before leading police on a chase overnight this morning.
1: Police say 37-year-old Michael Duggan trespassed on two properties, including one where Duggan robbed a home and then displayed a firearm. Duggan fled the scene and then allegedly led police on a pursuit where they spotted his vehicle. He continued onto the Casco Bay Bridge until damage from an earlier crash disabled the vehicle. He was arrested and faces several charges, including robbery, assault, and eluding an officer. Andy Mounter, News Radio, WGAN.
0: A former code enforcement officer and fire inspector for the city of Portland is serving a 90-day jail sentence for assaulting a local woman. 51-year-old Matthew Serapis resigned after he pled guilty to assault back in the spring of 2025. The Press Herald says police reports show Serapis inappropriately touched a 20-year-old woman who was worried about a gas smell in her building back in April of 2024. Prosecutors dropped a charge of unlawful sexual touching as part of a plea deal. ICE is putting new safety rules in place for vehicle stops after several people were shot by ICE agents, including a person killed in Biddeford over the summer.
2: ICE officers are now barred from high-speed chases and can only conduct vehicle stops if they've completed special training. The guidance also requires lights and sirens on vehicles used for stops and body cameras must be worn and activated. John Sebastian Guerrero was killed by ICE agents while behind the wheel in Biddeford in July. Those agents were not using body cameras. Jason Taylor, News Radio, WGAN.
0: And now your latest forecast from AccuWeather's Andy Robb.
3: Cloudy for tonight, low 52. Sunshine, less humid. A beautiful day for Saturday, high 67. Tomorrow night, low 43. Clouds and sunshine around on Saturday with a high 61. Monday, mainly cloudy, breezy with a stray shower, high 67. And on Tuesday, high 61.
0: It's 68 and mostly cloudy in Portland. Next high tide at Portland Harbor is 4:41 tomorrow morning. I'm Frankie Azarata, News Radio WGAN.
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8: 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This will be my last hour in Massachusetts for a few months. And next time you hear me after this hour, I'll be in sunny Florida in the United States of America, free America. And I'll be glad to be there, actually. 844-500-4242. I'll be off Monday, and then I'll be back on Tuesday. Got a few chores to handle. Got a few doctor's appointments, that kind of thing. Nothing serious, just housekeeping type stuff, checkups. But I'll be back on Tuesday. 844-500-4242. 844-500-4242. I want to play a cut of this was in the Iowa congressional race, and this Joe Mitchell is running against Lindsey James, who's a state legislator she's a no-show state legislator. Cut 11.
10: James, you didn't answer the part about your the allegation of you missing a significant number of votes as a state rep. I just want to give you a chance to answer that before Mr. Mitchell responds.
11: Thank you. I will say it again. I am someone who has fought every single day for my Iowa neighbors, and they know me.
8: Neighbors.
11: For standing up against private equity, standing up against big pharmaceutical companies, standing up against greedy corporations. In fact, I'm known mostly for my work for residents in mobile home communities who have been exploited by out-of-state predatory companies who are at risk of losing their home. I am someone who is going to go fight to make sure that people can build the life we know that they deserve here in this state.
10: So is it an accurate statement that you missed the X amount of votes that his campaign is saying? I just want to nail that down.
11: Sure, thank you. Again, Iowans know my record, that I am a fighter, and I'm going to stand up and fight for them every step of the way.
10: Mr. Mitchell?
12: Yeah, Iowans know your record that you missed over 50% of your votes this last year in the legislature. She's now asking you to give her a pay raise and a job promotion when she couldn't show up to the job over half the time. If anybody here watching didn't show up to the job half the time, you would be fired, and we're going to fire Lindsey James on November 3rd.
8: Amen. Amen. You notice she calls them neighbors, her neighbor. It used to be folks. This year it's neighbors.
13: Please won't you be my neighbor?
8: She's against out-of-state predatory corporations, but she's all in favor, I'm sure, of welcoming in out-of-state predatory cholos. Those can come in and they can rape and murder, drive drunk, sell fentanyl to their heart's content, and she is not going to do nothing about them. Lindsey James.
13: Hi, neighbor.
8: Hi, neighbor.
13: Glad we're together again.
8: Glad we're together again. Sorry you missed all those votes last week in the legislature. All right, time now for the Chump Line.

0: see. You and Obama said factories would never come back. Shocking, you're a part of one of the factories.
1: Again, so as a texter pointed out, she doesn't like factories. She doesn't like, she nixed Amazon moving into the area with a giant distribution center, thousands and thousands of jobs for her constituents. But she didn't have any problem with the sexual assault factory. She was appalled, but she didn't leave the party or anything like that.
2: 18 SC, next time you want to execute someone by lethal injection, just give them the COVID shot.
1: I was suggesting fentanyl, but that's even quicker. Just give them the COVID shot, and that'll take care of everything. Now she's on a ventilator. How much is that costing the state of Tennessee? Marsha Blackburn, who's going to be the next governor, most likely, she's now the senator, she said she wants to bring back the electric chair. That's the most foolproof way, I think. Today's Chump Line is brought to you by our latest episode of Meet the Experts. I spoke with Dan Fleury, president of Pinnacle Rehabilitation Network. 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
3: So AOC claims that as soon as she got to a party, she was inappropriately touched. Yeah, somebody probably tried to throw a halter over her head and put a bit in her mouth and lead her out of there.
1: Now, she has large teeth like our equine neighbors. But, you know, come on, give her a break.
4: Oh, morning, Wilbur.
1: 508 is a mobile home community the same as a trailer? Yes, it is. Yes. And I can say that as someone who lived for 2 years of my college career in a mobile home community.
5: Lovey, can you believe that Falderall on the Genghis Car Show yesterday? Firstly, he said the Red Stockings need more pitchers named Howie. What, so they can bounce the first pitch at Haddock Field? Huh. Secondly, he dragged me into that Tennessee execution mess. Everyone knows that lethal injection was a botched poke.
1: I didn't say they needed more pitchers named Howie. I just said maybe they needed fewer pitchers named Garrett. It wasn't working out for him. On 603 says, on Tuesday, give us a report on whether coffee is still free down south. I'm pretty sure it is. I actually may take a selfie on Sunday morning at the Breakers if I've got a cup of coffee in my hand and just post it on X.
6: So Taylor's going to Portugal? How about a one-way ticket?
1: Hey now. He'll be in the house shortly for Police Blotter Facts Friday. By the way, someone says, when will Roscoe the Wonder Dog be joining you in Florida? Probably in a couple of weeks. He's Tina's coming down from New York to do some wedding planning. Not Mar-a-Lago, I'll repeat that. But he's coming down with Tina, and he'll be with me for the winter. Palm Beach Pug.
7: Tony Romo was asked how it feels to lose that $72 million. He said, I will be struggling.
1: Next time, call an Uber, Tony, okay? Oh, I guess it's too late.
8: The Lone Star State of Remember the Alamo will be long gone if they elect Calafrico. It's hard to relate how such a red state would have a race so close with this blatant weirdo.
1: I'm not sure I believe these polls. According to the Fox poll, and again, Fox is basically a Democrat organization, Calafrico was ahead 51-49, and then in Michigan, the Egyptian is ahead 50-49. So I'm going to guess, you know, when a Democrat organ is reporting those kind of numbers, the Republican is probably on top.
9: Hey, how would you forget AOC was up on the roof because she heard that the drinks were on the house?
1: Yeah. She's like a weather vane. She blows with the wind. You know, now she's, to this week, she's against partying at college. Last week, it was a good, she was a good time party girl.
10: Hi, Howie. Governor Patrick calling. There you go again, going after that former Lynn City councilor for allegedly kicking a cat. That was an anecdote. You of all people should talk after your legendary pug kicking. How many pugs do you have to kick before it's considered a spree? You canine kicker, we're going to be fine.
1: You know, I thought it was more interesting that that city councilor allegedly, after kicking the other cat, his second cat disappeared after getting into his marijuana plants. And when the cat disappeared, his son said, "What happened to Leela?" And he said, "The Hawks got her." The Hawks? The Atlanta Hawks?
11: This is Graham Plotner. I'm going to need directions to that sexual assault factory.
1: Turn left at the third potta potty.
12: That was your last chump line message. Thank you for calling Howie Carr, you chump.
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7: 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We're going to be back again on Monday, and I'll be talking with Steve Robinson from the Maine Wire. 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
1: 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Jared, what is the poll question? What are the results thus far?
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0: victory, as AOC claimed this week. Yes, no, no, and that may be the dumbest thing she's ever said, or not sure.
1: No, and I stand by what I said, that that may be the dumbest thing she's ever said. And I know she said many dumb things.
0: 68% of the audience agrees with you. They say no, and that may be the dumbest thing she's ever said. 25% say outright no, 4% say yes, and 3% are not sure.
1: All right. 844-500-4242. You know, there's so much hackerama going on in this state that sometimes a lot of things just slip past me. And a couple of weeks ago, there was one of my Deerfield, not a classmate, but he went to Deerfield too. He stopped by and we were talking about the old stomping grounds, Franklin County. And he said, "Did you know that the state rep got a job at UMass?" I thought, "How the hell did I miss that?" I said, "What's her name?" And he said, "I can't even remember." And you know why? She'd been in there. She was in there for like 7-8 years. She never did anything. She was just, you know, wasting oxygen and collecting a paycheck. So I looked her up. Her name is Natalie Blaise, B-L-A-I-S. And she resigned from the legislature in January. And she became the Associate Vice Chancellor for Government Relations. You know, again, you can judge the BS quotient in a job by how many diminutives are in it. So she's a associate vice chancellor, not the assistant vice chancellor or the deputy vice chancellor or the senior vice chancellor or the junior vice chancellor. She's the associate vice chancellor. It's a very, very important job. I'm reading now from the UMass website. She oversees state and federal government. She oversees them. Oversees. That means she has deputies. She oversees state and federal government relations for the campus, communicating to elected officials the value UMass Amherst provides to the people of Massachusetts as the Commonwealth's flagship public university. I know what you're thinking. How much? How much, Howie? You got to wait. You got to wait. She works closely with the faculty, students, and administrators to develop and advance UMass Amherst's broad government affairs agenda. Oh, not a narrow, but a broad government affairs agenda. And oversee the UMass Amherst Henry M. Thomas III Center at Springfield. Wow. That's a lot of responsibilities. Jared, you want to take a guess how much she's paid for these awesome duties?
0: $228,000 a year.
1: You don't study the payroll nearly as closely as I do. Yeah, that's a real low ball number. She makes $340,000 a year. And she just started in January. I mean, that's the beginning pay for the Associate Vice Chancellor for Government Relations.
0: It's like $40,000 per diminutive.
1: It's just amazing how what they do. And by the way, something else I didn't know. Did you know that the lieutenant at in the UMass Medical Center Police Department was arrested for drunk driving, and after sideswiping three cars, he says he's not guilty. He's going to fight it in court, I guess, it's coming up on Monday or something like that. But he said they asked him what he'd had. He had two blueberry beers, blueberry, blueberry infused beers. And then he hit three parked cars. He only made $140,000 last year, did Lieutenant Markowitz. All right, we'll be right back with Police Blotter Facts Friday. I'm Howie Carr. 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
2: This is a Bloomberg Money Minute. U.S. employers tapped the brakes on hiring last month with just 29,000 jobs added, likely because of higher costs for energy and everything else. The biggest declines last month were in government jobs, IT, professional services, and finance, the biggest adds in healthcare, construction, and manufacturing. But on Wall Street, stocks rose higher. That's because that weak jobs report is fueling expectations that the Fed will not have to hike interest rates when it meets later this month. That sent the Dow 250 points higher today. The Nasdaq up 319. That's a more than 1% leap. The S&P up 56. Oil dipped lower to $91 a barrel after the G7 nations, including the U.S. and Canada, agreed to release 100 million barrels of stockpiled oil and diesel fuel. And Spirit Halloween Stores says the most popular costumes so far this year are inspired by the Prime Video hit show Off Campus, Toy Story characters like Woody and Buzz, and Greek gods inspired by the hit movie The Odyssey. Tom Busby, Bloomberg Radio.
3: ABC News, I'm Mike Dabusky. Letitia James is now the special prosecutor overseeing the case of an alleged 2024 gang rape incident at Cornell University. New York Governor Kathy Hochul making the appointment today.
4: I have every confidence in our attorney general to do what she has always done. Look at the facts, examine the record, and draw the proper conclusions. That's exactly what's going to happen in this case.
3: According to a confidential investigative report compiled by Cornell and reviewed by ABC News, the alleged victim in this case told officials days after the encounter that she believed she was raped, though no charges came from that initial case. The U.S. added 29,000 jobs in September with an unemployment rate of 4.2%, according to the Bureau of Labor Statistics. That job addition number is lower than expectations. And Krista Pike is unconscious and on a ventilator after she survived a planned state execution in Tennessee this week. Her lawyers are now calling on the governor to commute her sentence. This is ABC News.
5: 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A new Gloucester man is in the hospital with critical injuries after he crashed into a tractor trailer in Auburn last night. Auburn police say 29-year-old Jonah King went through a red light and struck the tractor trailer, which was being driven by 46-year-old Peter Fontaine of North Waterboro. King suffered life-threatening injuries and is now being treated at Maine Medical Center in Portland. That crash is under investigation. A homicide suspect who was shot by police in Portland last month has died.
6: Police shot 41-year-old Brian Oliver last month after he allegedly attacked his neighbor, 69-year-old Mark Shamler, who died at the scene. In an update, police said they were notified on Thursday that Oliver died in the hospital from his injuries he suffered when he was shot by police. Oliver was expected to face a murder charge. Andy Mounter, News Radio, WGAN.
5: And the town of Paris is the latest Maine community to place a moratorium on building data centers. Yesterday, the five-member Paris Select Board voted unanimously to approve a 180-day moratorium. The board also approved a motion to direct the town's planning board to develop an ordinance banning data centers altogether, which would go to voters if approved by the planning board and the select board. Many towns and cities around the state have passed similar moratoriums in recent months, including Bangor and Westbrook. And now your latest forecast from AccuWeather's Andy Robb.
7: Cloudy for tonight, low 52. Sunshine, less humid. A beautiful day for Saturday, high 67. Tomorrow night, low 43. Clouds and sunshine around on Saturday with a high 61. Monday, mainly cloudy, breezy with a stray shower, high 67. And on Tuesday, high 61.
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1: 978 says, Little Feet tonight up in Portsmouth. This is their last hurrah. Their last hurrah was when Lowell George died back in 1979. That was Lowell George's band. Anyway, it's time now for Police Blotter Facts Friday.
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14: 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Here are the runners-up. They do not win a prize. The Thong Man was arrested in Oklahoma.
1: The Thong Man?
14: The Thong Man. Seen around Greenville.
1: I don't want to see this guy. I'd rather see the Abominable Snowman.
0: Not a Lyle Barrymore film.
14: The Thong Man. Seen around Greenville, Paris, and several other Northeast Texas communities.
1: Nick Charles? Oh, that's the Thin Man.
14: Was sidelined Sunday and Monday after getting struck by a pickup, a hospital visit, and an arrest. Eric Isaacson, 50, who has a listed home address in Louisville, Texas, and is more commonly known by his street moniker Thong Man, was arrested Sunday in Hugo, Oklahoma. Information from Choctaw County Sheriff Terry Park describes the string of events as beginning Saturday afternoon. A Hugo police officer witnessed...
1: Probably with a cocktail.
14: A Hugo police officer witnessed Lewis Lane, 70, a resident of Hugo, maybe Lois's brother, strike Isaacson with his truck before attempting to flee the scene. It's believed Isaacson and Lane had engaged in a verbal altercation immediately prior to the collision. Was Thong Man a reporter for the Maine Wire? Lane was apprehended by officers and booked into the Choctaw County Jail.
1: He said, I'm Lois Lane's brother, and that's how he got the job.
14: The following Sunday, hours after being hit by the truck, the Thong Man found himself detained. Hugo police officer arrested Isaacson Sunday at the intersection of East Duke Street and 3rd on the following charges: operating a motor vehicle with an expired registration, disturbing the peace, possession of marijuana, drug paraphernalia, and a controlled substance without a prescription. Isaacson has gained attention across Northeast Texas cities and his hometown of Louisville for making public appearances dancing and walking along main roads in nothing but a cowboy hat, flip-flops, and a dark tan and a thong. You know, you have a guy like that down at Harwichport.
1: Huh?
14: You do. Several times when I drive in to the Central Command on the Cape, there's this really big guy

0: who's wearing very short shorts. This guy's pushing about 400 pounds, and he's not wearing a shirt. He's just wearing the short shorts, and he's walking a dog. You've not run into this guy?
1: No, I have not.
0: I suggest you don't.
1: Yeah, I'm not planning to see him anytime soon. We don't need Thong Man of Harwichport.
0: Man accused of stripping naked on Mount Pleasant Park bench. Pleasant, South Carolina. According to an incident report, officers responded to Laurel Hill County Park and met with the complainant, who said he was sitting on a bench near the water when an older man dressed in cycling attire approached and asked if he could sit next to him. The complainant told police the man then asked if he could get some sun before removing his clothes. The complainant said,
1: naked. Aren't you supposed to go into the woods when you're in a public park? You're not supposed to do this stuff on a public park bench, are you?
0: The complainant said he immediately left the area and called police. Officers searched the park and monitored its entrances but did not locate the man.
1: The victim said that Mount Pleasant wasn't very pleasant that afternoon.
0: Certainly wasn't. Texas driver arrested after intentionally crashing into a closed Kroger to use bathroom. The unidentified.
1: Whatever happened to just going into the woods?
0: Go behind the store.
1: Right.
0: Yeah. The unidentified man crashed his vehicle into the store overnight on Sunday while the business was closed, allegedly upset that the doors were locked. Happened just before 4:30 a.m. on Sunday morning. Gee, does your Publix in Palm Beach open at 4:30 in the morning?
1: No, they used to open at 6 until COVID. Now it opens at 7. I wish they'd go back to 6. By the way, Limerick guy says Thong Man suffered a broken crankshaft in the accident.
0: Oh. You know, that's the one oft not talked about symptom, like conclusions of COVID, that stores don't open as early as they used to. I have that problem in my area, too.
1: Yeah, it's everywhere.
0: On the weekends, like, stuff doesn't open until like 10:30. It's ridiculous. I'm up at 6 o'clock.
1: And plus, how about the tens of millions of people who don't come to work anymore, who are quote unquote working from home?
0: Mm-hmm. Well, the crash reportedly caused extensive damage to the store. Images released by police show the vehicle inside the store with shattered glass inside and outside the doors of the building. Metal door frames were also seen with significant damage. The department added in their Facebook post, I guess when you gotta go, but we strongly advise finding a store open for business to do your business.
1: Oh, that's good. I was going to say when you gotta go, but they did me one better.
0: They did. Pokemon collector pleads to tracking Wooster Woman for cards. This is Wooster.
2: I don't know who created Pokemon Go, but I'm trying to figure out how we get them to have Pokemon go to the polls.
0: Oof. Wooster, Ohio. Operation Fandom in Wooster is a small store where you can find everything from nostalgic toys to sports memorabilia and collectible cards. Pokemon cards is something that they have in stock. Well, one guy decided that he was going to stalk the woman who stocks the cards in the store. He planted a GPS device. This story is very too detailed. But in June, Wooster police were notified by a delivery driver that she found a GPS tracker on her car. Authorities arrested Kent Kubasta, 72, of Medina.
1: 72? I thought you were going to say he was a cop.
0: No.
1: Why didn't he use one of the Flock cameras?
0: Who records show admitted to illegally placing the tracker on her vehicle to be able to see where and when the Pokemon deliveries were being made. Kubasta entered a plea of no contest to a charge of illegal use of a tracking device. He was contacted by Fox 8 News Monday and offered an opportunity to explain, but he declined comment. That's like the Pokemon cards, the Legos. My wife was telling me that Legos are now being sold, bought rather, by more adults for adult use. Not that kind of adult use, but.
1: I was going to say.
0: They play with the Legos.
1: I know about furries. I didn't know about Pokemon.
0: It's only a matter of time before the furry and Lego community come together.
3: Honey, why do you do a third Lego space shuttle?
0: North Carolina police stopped two men driving couch

0: on a public roadway.
1: What?
2: Introducing the double-decker couch.
0: Officers from the Charlotte-Mecklenburg Police Department were on patrol when they stopped two men driving down a city street on a couch. The department posted a picture of the

0: not. If you're going to wear a thong, at least have some comfort. Don't go for sequins on your thong. These are the winners. Suspects accidentally light themselves on fire while allegedly trying to steal fuel from box trucks.
1: My hair's on fire.
0: Multiple people called 911 Friday after seeing several box trucks on fire near the 3400 block of First Avenue. This is Seattle. Firefighters and police officers responded. Officers spoke to a witness who told them he saw a man near where the fire was lit shortly before it happened. Officers found a 37-year-old man close to a rental truck lot fence and detained him. They noticed he had the strong smell of smoke on him and was in possession of a lighter. The witness positively identified the man as the same person he saw leaving the lot before the fire. Police put the man under arrest for felony property damage. Arson and bomb squad detectives reviewed security footage and learned there was more to the story. The footage showed a vehicle arrive with two suspects inside. They appeared to be trying to steal fuel from the box trucks when the fire ignited. It engulfed the suspects and their vehicle.
2: This is why you need a blanket, man.
0: They got in their vehicle.
2: I thought everybody knew that.
0: And they drove out of the flames. Detectives released the 37-year-old man from jail Friday morning after determining he was not involved in
2: the hobo?
0: Fire. Just some guy near the fire with a lighter.
2: If he's some guy with a lighter in Seattle, he's most likely a hobo.
0: Or a hippie or something. What do they call it?
2: Same thing. Same difference.
0: That's true. And our final story tonight, teen faces sentencing after pleading guilty to trying sex act with Shetland pony.
3: Give me my moment!
2: Is this guy an Iranian?
0: A 19-year-old British teenager faces sentencing.
2: Yeah, he is an Iranian. He was probably at the RAF base.
0: Thomas Michelson from Huddersfield, a town in West Yorkshire, England, appeared before a Leeds Crown Court Wednesday, September 30th, wearing a light gray suit jacket and light gray jeans. Formally entered a guilty plea.
2: That's what Shetland Sheepdog, Shetland Ponies, excuse me, like.
0: Or maybe they don't.
4: Hey, Wilbur, get a load of this story here at the bottom of the page in the corner.
0: He formally entered a guilty plea to a single charge of attempting to allow sexual penetration by a living animal under UK sexual offences laws. Court heard the charges stemmed from an incident on August 24th.
2: So they don't care about all the young girls getting ripped by these Pakistani rape
0: gangs.
2: But you touch a horse, young man.
0: Touch
2: a pony, and you're in big trouble in
4: Jesus,
2: Old Blighty.
4: That's a beautiful horse.
0: The Shetland pony's name was Cheeky.
2: Fill in your own joke there.
0: At Gled Hill Farm in Almondbury, situated on the outskirts of Huddersfield, Michelson pleaded not guilty to a second charge of recklessly trespassing. The guilty plea was the primary count acceptable to the Crown. Prosecution outlined that the unusual incident had taken a significant toll on the property's management and operations.
2: How do they know it wasn't?
4: Please, Wilbur.
2: How do they know it wasn't
4: wearing pajamas?
2: How do they know it wasn't consensual with Cheeky?
0: You know, that's a good question. You're going to have to ask Cheeky yourself.
2: Limerick guy says...
5: This horse has an honorary degree from Notre Dame.
2: Limerick guy says, talk about getting back in the saddle.
0: Do we have a Biden? A Biden cut about horses?
6: We probably do.
0: Probably have 83 of them.
2: All right. We're going to take a break, and then we'll be back with our Meet the Experts preview. I'm Howie Carr.
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6: 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It's so funny. Look at what they're doing. They're all reacting. 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
9: Howie Carr is back.
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10: 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Brigadier General Tom Lindwehrmayer is the president and CEO of Homes for Our Troops, a Massachusetts-based nonprofit that donates newly constructed, specially adapted homes to severely wounded post-9/11 veterans. 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
12: 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And all of them contain more than 40 major special adaptations designed specifically to restore that freedom and independence that these veterans sacrificed for us. Some of the adaptations out there, wider doorways and hallways so they can easily use wheelchairs, lower countertops, roll under stovetop, roll under sink, food prep areas, full access there in the kitchen, pull down cabinets, a roll-in shower. A lot of these veterans, the most dangerous place they have in a normal home is the bathroom. I've had two spouses this year mention in their comments the thing they're most looking forward to in one of our homes is not having to wait outside the door for noise to happen in the bathroom from their veteran falling and injure themselves. Veterans are fiercely independent and want to do things on their own, but some of these things are just hard in a regular home.

0: retired Navy Lieutenant Commander John Puccello. Tell us a little something about yourself.
1: Got in the U.S. Navy at 1991, right out of high school, and then I fell in love with explosive ordnance disposal, the bomb squad. Unfortunately, in the job that I do and the places that I go, you sometimes get tagged, and I got tagged in Iraq in 2006. Lost my left leg above the knee. In the current house that I'm in, I only go downstairs with great difficulty. As I digress in my mobility, areas of the house completely get walled off. And at some point, you're not really living in the house. You're more like a prisoner. So to get this fully adaptable home that I'm able to utilize the entire home and take care of myself, take care of my family, is a blessing. HFOTUSA.org is the website that you can go to. And ask for a tour of one of the houses, because I didn't believe it. I'm a veteran, and when I was told about this, I had to go visit one of the houses, and I was completely blown away. If you see the stories on the website, HFOTUSA.org, you will be impressed, and I think you'll want to just jump in and help out.
0: 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Lieutenant Commander Puccello has two daughters. He's gonna be in Hudson. That's where they're building his house. These houses have 43 separate features, just so that people can get around in them. And you know, talking about just even a couple of steps are tough. You know, I learned that when I had a fractured pelvis, and you know, that was just nothing compared to what these guys have gone through. And this is such a blessing for them. And he's really looking forward to getting into it. They've done this for over 400 vets over the years. So check it out at HowieCarrShow.com. I'll see you Tuesday from Free America, Palm Beach. I'm Howie Carr.
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1: From ABC News, I'm Mike Dubusky. New evidence is emerging in the case of an alleged gang rape at Cornell University 2 years ago. ABC News chief investigative correspondent Aaron Katursky reports.
2: In phone calls and messages reviewed by ABC News, other alleged attackers telling Jane Doe, "I'm so sorry. I feel so bad for you, dude." Another saying, "I just wanted to apologize for how things went down the other night." As the weeks went by, Jane Doe became more convinced about what happened, texting, "Let's be clear that 90% of what happened that night was not consensual."
1: Today, New York AG Letitia James was appointed special prosecutor in the case. Lawyers for Krista Pike are now calling on Tennessee's governor to commute her death sentence after the state botched her execution this week, leaving her alive but critically ill in the hospital. Robin Marr is the executive director of the Death Penalty Information Center.
3: We don't have all the answers yet, but we understand one possible explanation for what might have happened to Krista Pike on Wednesday night was that the IV was set improperly and the drugs went into her muscle instead of into her veins.
1: Disappointing jobs numbers out today, with the economy adding just 29,000 positions for the month of September, far short of expectations. ABC's Olivia Rubin says it comes as mortgage rates surge to their highest level in years.
4: The Federal Reserve raising interest rates last month for the first time in 3 years. Making borrowing on car loans, mortgages, and credit cards more expensive. It's hitting Americans in their pockets. The average 30-year mortgage rate saw its largest weekly jump in 4 years, now at 7.28%.
1: And an alert for Walmart customers, the FDA now recalling two food items sold at the popular retailer. Great Value products, including a triple berry blend and organic blueberries, are included as part of a larger E. coli recall. Meanwhile, some pastas being recalled over listeria concerns. You're listening to ABC News.
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10: 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A homicide suspect who was shot by police in Portland last month has died.
11: Police shot 41-year-old Brian Oliver last month after he allegedly attacked his neighbor, 69-year-old Mark Shamler, who died at the scene. In an update, police said they were notified on Thursday that Oliver died in the hospital from his injuries he suffered when he was shot by police. Oliver was expected to face a murder charge. Andy Mounter, News Radio, WGAN.
10: A plan proposed by Central Maine Power that calls for a temporary $7 a month increase on power bills faced pushback from regulators this past week. After the Public Utilities Commission recommended against approving the plan, CMP removed job postings from its website and says it may have to delay some grid improvement projects. Union leader Josh Hall says a move by CMP is a pressure tactic.
12: Delaying these costs and delaying these projects, delaying these jobs, doesn't resolve the problems. And without them being properly staffed, without them being properly equipped, they can't do their jobs, and that's going to lead to longer outages, longer delays, and honestly, right, a worse product.
10: According to CBS 13, the union is in favor of the temporary increase, while the Utilities Commission says it's concerned about affordability. The commission's board will consider their request at its meeting on Tuesday. Senator Susan Collins is among a group of senators urging the DOJ to crack down on illegal marijuana grow operations run by Chinese criminal organizations. A number of illegal grows have been raided in Maine in recent years. In their letter to Attorney General Todd Blanche, the group said those networks are exploiting gaps in federal law. They say new reforms will close a gap in the Farm Bill that allowed for the growing of unregulated hemp and THC. but they say more needs to be done to investigate the financing behind the criminal networks. And Maine vegetable and pumpkin grower Sarah Whitty of Veazey has officially set a new North American record for the largest zucchini.
13: The zucchini, which Whitty named Secretariat, weighed in at 170 pounds. Zucchini isn't Whitty's only specialty. She set a state record a couple of years ago with a tomato weighing more than 5 pounds. Whitty will need to reclaim that record next year, though, as she was just unseated by Leon Busby of South Bristol, who grew an almost 7-pound tomato. Jason Taylor, News Radio, WGAN.
10: And now your latest forecast from AccuWeather's Andy Robb.
14: Cloudy for tonight, low 52. Sunshine, less humid. A beautiful day for Saturday, high 67. Tomorrow night, low 43. Clouds and sunshine around on Saturday with a high 61. Monday, mainly cloudy, breezy with a stray shower, high 67. And on Tuesday, high 61.
10: And next high tide at Portland Harbor is 441 tomorrow morning. Tune in live Tuesday morning at 7:30 with Matt Gagnon for the Cumberland County District Attorney Candidate Forum. I'm Frankie Azzarotta, News Radio WGAN.
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0: number, 877-381-3811, 877-381-3811. To wifey and mother-in-law out there driving, hello, the and is. I told them every time I mention the and is, I'm thinking of them, Mr. Producer. And so they're out there. Drive carefully. We're going to start with something a little different here, ladies and gentlemen. Gavin Newsom on his podcast yesterday. Yes, he has a podcast. He signs a bill to make companies operating before 1965 to search their records for ties to slavery. To what end, America? To what end? Can you imagine a Democrat demanding that parties, companies rather, can you imagine a Democrat demanding that companies look for connections to slavery in their history if they were operating before 1965? I mean, the Democrat Party's connection to slavery is ubiquitous. They were the Confederates. They were the Klan. They were the segregationists as well. The party of slavery wants to know what companies operating before 1965 had ties to slavery. Now that's pretty sick, don't you think? Oh, it gets even sicker. But first, let's listen to the genius who is Gavin Newsom. Cut 15, go.
1: I have a bill in front of me, privileged to have this opportunity, a bill in front of me that I'm signing quite literally right now. This is a bill that requires large companies that operated before 1965 to search their records for ties to slavery, going back to 1849. And then we make it public. These are insurance policies on enslaved people. Human beings used as collateral, quite literally as collateral for loans.
0: Yeah, your party, hold on now, your party did that. Fought a civil war over it. Over 700,000 casualties. The old number was 600,000, but with new, may I say, AI technology, we learned more. We learned more. Go ahead, Mr. Producer.
1: As Brian said, starts with the truth. And that's what the two of us get into, what repair actually looks like.
0: Starts with the truth. So the party of slavery, the party of the Confederacy, the party of lynching, the party of the Klan wants to know what businesses started before 1965 had ties to slavery. Another reason not to do business in New York, in California, because I think since the Civil War, since the Civil Rights era, things have changed rather considerably. If you're worried about slavery, I mean, you want to look in Africa. The Islamists are doing a hell of a job slaughtering black Christians and enslaving and raping black Christians. Maybe you want to take a trip over to the Middle East, where enslavement is a big deal, particularly in countries like Qatar. Qatar is a slave nation, but they don't mention that. Or maybe they want to check out communist China, Far East Asia, where they have millions of people who are enslaved. How about that? How about North Korea? No, no North Korea, no Africa, no Middle East, no China, and all the rest of it. Nah, we want to beat ourselves to death, even though we fought a civil war. The only nation in the world to ever fight a civil war to end slavery, by the way. Only one. Think about that. Think about that. Well, I did. Now, here's my question, though. I know one corporation that operates throughout this country, in fact, throughout the world. The family that owns the New York Slimes were slaveholders. Did you know that, Mr. Producer? You remember that? We spent a lot of time on this. They think we forgot. I forget nothing. Over at the New York Slimes, that's right, family members were slaveholders, just like in 1932, when they covered for Stalin with Walter Duranty, who got a Pulitzer Prize for covering up his slaughter of Ukrainians, millions of them. Oh, yes, the New York Times, whose bureau chief in Berlin was a sympathizer to Hitler and the Nazis. Oh, you didn't know that. As they covered up the Holocaust doing FDR's dirty work. I bet you didn't know that either if you don't listen to this program. Multiple books are out on it, including mine, on freedom of the press. The New York Times has hated me ever since. Hated me. That I exposed them over and over and over again. The only radio host who actually takes time to learn this stuff and write about it and pass it on to you. That's right. The New York Times. Slavery, the Holocaust, the slaughter of the Ukrainians in support of Stalin, ushering in Castro and Cuba. That's right. A mouthpiece for Hamas. I made some posts this morning. You can check it out or do your own research. It's a rotten, lousy corporation. That's all it is. But here's the piece. Newsom might be interested in that. Maybe Hochul will. From Michael Goodwin, the family that owns the New York Times were slaveholders. Do tell. It's far worse than I thought, he says. And if these damn commercials from the New York Post would stop popping up when I'm trying to read from their website, it would be very helpful. It's far worse than I thought. In addition to the many links between the family that owns the New York Slimes and the Civil War's Confederacy, many links. New evidence shows that members of the extended family actually own slaves. He said, I recounted last week that Bertha Levy Ox, the mother of Times patriarch Adolf S. Ox, supported the South and slavery. She was caught smuggling medicine to Confederates in a baby carriage, and her brother Oscar joined the rebel army. New York Slimes. All the news that's fit to have bird's crap on. I've since learned that, according to

of family history, Oscar Levy, fought alongside two Mississippi cousins, meaning at least three members of Bertha's family fought for secession. New York Slimes. Adolph Ickes, good name, own Southern sympathies were reflected in the content of the Chattanooga Times, the first newspaper he owned, and then the New York Slimes. The latter, the Slimes, published an editorial in 1900 saying the Democratic Party, which Ickes supported, quote, may justly insist that the evils of Negro suffrage were wantonly inflicted on them. 6 years later, the Slimes published a glowing profile of Confederate President Jefferson Davis on the 100th anniversary of his birth, calling him the great Southern leader. Now they just support Hamas and hate Israel and anybody who loves Israel. Ickes reportedly made contributions to rebel memorials, including $1,000 to the enormous Stone Mountain Memorial in Georgia that celebrates Jefferson Davis, Robert E. Lee, Stonewall Jackson. He made the donation in 1924 so his mother, who died 16 years earlier, could be on the founder's roll. Founders, adding in a letter that Robert E. Lee was her idol. In the years before his death in 1931, Ickes's brother George was simultaneously an officer of the New York Times Company and a leader of the New York chapter of the Sons of Confederate Veterans. See, it runs in the blood over there at the Slimes. Slavery, terrorism, you name it. All it would be bad enough, given that the same family still owns the Slimes and allows it to become a leader in the movement to demonize America's founding and rewrite history, to put slavery at its core. As part of that revisionism, George Washington, Thomas Jefferson, and Abraham Lincoln are suddenly beyond redemption, their great deeds canceled by their flaws. But shouldn't such breathtaking self-righteousness include the responsibility to lead by example? Shouldn't the New York Slimes first clean out the Confederates in its own closet? That was the question last week. Remember, this is 6 years old. It's now more urgent because of the new information. A week ago, I was aware of no evidence or claims that any members of Bertha's family owned slaves or participated in the slave trade. That statement is no longer accurate. I have found compelling evidence that Uncle Bertha Levy Ickes lived with for the several years in Natchez, Mississippi before the Civil War. Well, he owned at least five slaves. He was her father's brother, and his name was John Mayer because he dropped the surname Levy, according to the family tree compiled by Ickes Sulzberger's clan some 70 years ago. Clan's a good word. Mayer was a store owner and prominent leader of the small Jewish community in Natchez, and during the war organized a home guard unit, according to family letters and historians. Neither the 1860 census nor its separate slave schedule lists the names of Meyer's slaves. They're identified as two males, ages 70 and 26, three females, ages 65, 45, and 23. Now, that makes it likely that Meyer had slaves when niece Bertha lived with him for several years before she married Julius Ickes in 1853, the owner of the Times. Mayer and his wife had 14 children and were affluent enough that it would have been unusual if they didn't own slaves, according to Robert Rosen, author of The Jewish Confederates. Now, Bertha, who came from Germany as a teenager, figures, might have been horrified by the experience of witnessing and being served by human chattel. Instead, she fully embraced the barbaric practice and became devoted to the peculiar institution. She was a charter member of the Daughters of the Confederacy chapter and requested that a Confederate flag be draped across her coffin, which it was when she died. Separately, there's also compelling evidence that the brother of a Revolutionary War-era ancestor of Sulzberger's branch of the family was also involved in the slave trade. His name was Abraham Mendez Ickes, and he was born in New York City in 1750. He was an officer in the Continental Army during the war, then stayed in South Carolina, where accounts describe him as a slave merchant and or auctioneer. New York Times is soaked in slavery. I'm sure Gavin Newsom will be very interested. The final victims, a 2004 book about the slave trade by James McMillan, reprints a poem published in a Charleston newspaper in 1784 advertising an upcoming sale. Reads in part, Abraham Sexius, he has for sale some Negroes, males, will suit full well grooms. He has likewise some of their wives, can make clean, dirty rooms. For planning to, he has a

0: you to sell off for cash or bring them to the lash. A few lines later, Sexius adds, the young ones, true, if that will do. The discovery of these lurid histories gives me no pleasure, says Goodwin. The Ochsenberger family is a great American family. No, they're not. And has served our nation in war and peace since its founding. Yes, covered up the Holocaust. Ox himself turned the struggling New York slimes into the gold standard of journalism. No, he didn't. And the paper under their heirs often took great risks to defend the First Amendment. Unless, of course, it was the 1940s, ladies and gentlemen, where they smothered the First Amendment. Now, the standards are on the cutting room floor, with every story dominated by reporters' opinions. The result is a daily train wreck that bears little resemblance to the traditions of what used to be a great newspaper, and he goes on. And now their enemy, their target, ladies and gentlemen, once again, Jews in Israel. They run a piece by Christoph about how dogs, German shepherds among them, were trained to rape Palestinians. Problem is, dogs don't rape human beings, but they're stuck by it. Then they came to the defense of all those journalists in Gaza who the Israelis were killing. Well, turns out 170 of those journalists were Hamas terrorists. Oops. Or they regurgitated and propagandized about the casualties in Gaza, pushing the genocide drumbeat. They lied. There have been multiple corrections now, even by Hamas the other day. I haven't seen any front page apology to anybody. That's the newspaper, the same newspaper that spread a photo of a baby that looked like it was starving. They had it right on the front page. You may all remember this, showing you that the damnable Jews in Israel is the IDF and, of course, Netanyahu were killing babies intentionally, starving them, among other things. The baby had cystic fibrosis. He actually had medical treatment at one point, I think, by the Israelis, but I'm not sure. That's my memory. The mother was Zaftig. May I say Zaftig? Because very few people know what that means. It means fat. And they were all just fine. And I can go on and on about the New York Times. The New York Times has betrayed America. It has betrayed the Jews. It's betrayed the Christians. It's got a very, very sick staff of reporters, that's for sure. I'll be right back.
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0: While much of the world stays silent, the great pastor John Hagee has been a steadfast voice for Israel for decades. 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

0: in Augusta. When Jackson was state senate president, his son was one of the highest paid lobbyists in town. Special interests paid his son, and Jackson changed his positions. It was reported that Jackson, quote, flipped his position as his son lobbied. The Portland Press Herald reported Jackson flipped a lot. And Jackson's family has raked in nearly $200,000 lobbying. One company opposed a bill cracking down on their emissions. They paid Jackson's son thousands, and magically, the bill they opposed with Troy Jackson in charge, it just went away. Coincidence or corruption? You decide. Troy Jackson's just another dirty politician. SLF PAC paid for and is responsible for the content of this advertising. Not authorized by any candidate or candidate's committee. 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
1: Your opinion matters, and we want to hear it. 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
2: And the Democrats are reeling from Graham Platner, and now they're trying to get Troy Jackson up here. Like, he's something big, but he's been around forever. Everyone knows who he is.
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3: I know what you said about Susan Collins, 30 years, no problems, but let me tell you, 30 years in the swamp, you're going to start stinking like a swamp woman. 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

smart Republicans up there on Capitol Hill. We have a few, but if they would act, they should put a bill in the hopper demanding that the Democrat Party pay reparations if there's actual evidence. Not new immigrants from different parts of the world. I'm talking about people with long ties. The Democrat Party should pay reparations. I really believe this. And the New York Times maybe should pay reparations directly, given its family's ties to slavery, which apparently run deep and long. I mean, it had a very significant role. It had a very significant role in covering up for Stalin, covering up for Hitler, promoting Castro, promoting Hamas. It's a very sick corporation. Very sick. We're going to have a great Life, Liberty, and Levin tomorrow night. Steve Moore, Nathan Sales, I hope you'll join us. A killer monologue. And Sunday, for the full hour, Justice Sam Alito. It doesn't do one-hour interviews. You're not going to want to miss that either. I'll be right back.

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3: New York Attorney General Letitia James has taken over the investigation into an alleged gang rape that played out at Cornell University 2 years ago. Krista Pike, the woman who survived an attempted state execution earlier this week, is in critical condition in the hospital. Her lawyers are now calling on Tennessee's governor to commute her sentence. The new jobs report shows U.S. employers added 29,000 jobs in September, falling well short of analyst expectations. ABC's Elizabeth Schulze has more.
4: A little bit of what we might be seeing here is the impact of AI specifically. When you think about how the build-out of data centers is contributing to construction jobs, but then you've got those industries like insurance or financial services that have been really quick to adopt AI, that's where you're seeing job losses. And this really does kind of explain that push-pull of the impact of AI in the workforce pretty much playing out now in real time in this economic data.
3: The unemployment rate ticking up to 4.2%. This is ABC News.
5: Now the latest from the 98.5 FM and AM 560 WGAN News Center. A homicide suspect who was shot by police in Portland last month has died.
6: Police shot 41-year-old Brian Oliver last month after he allegedly attacked his neighbor, 69-year-old Mark Shamler, who died at the scene. In an update, police said they were notified on Thursday that Oliver died in the hospital from his injuries he suffered when he was shot by police. Oliver was expected to face a murder charge. Andy Mounter, News Radio, WGAN.
5: And the former Maine Capitol Police chief, accused of assaulting another officer during a fight last August, has reached a deal that would avoid a trial or jail time. As part of the deal with prosecutors, Matthew Clancy cannot consume or possess alcohol for 9 months and has to attend substance use counseling and treatment within the next 3 months. Alana Friedman is a law professor at the University of Kentucky who wasn't involved in the case, but says Clancy losing his job was likely a factor in the decision.
7: The fact that he is no longer a police officer or serving in this capacity as the chief, that's a collateral consequence of punishment here that the prosecutor likely considered.
5: According to CBS 13, Clancy's due back in court next July, but that could change if he violates the agreement. And now your latest forecast from AccuWeather's Andy Robb.
8: Cloudy for tonight, low 52, sunshine, less humid, a beautiful day for Saturday, high 67. Tomorrow night, low 43. Clouds and sunshine around on Saturday with a high 61. Monday, mainly cloudy, breezy with a stray shower, high 67. And on Tuesday, high 61.
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1: When you consider the history of the New York Slimes Corporation, you understand it's a business, it's a company. From its ties to slavery, from its propaganda covering up Stalin and his massacre of millions of Ukrainians, with Walter Duranty, who was on Stalin's payroll. When you consider throughout the 1940s, it downplayed the Holocaust, in some ways actually covered it up. Just disgusting. Absolutely disgusting. When you consider that 1959, it promoted Fidel Castro as a big lowercase d Democrat who would bring democracy to the island and equality and so forth and so on. And look at the genocide that followed there. Genocide in Ukraine. Genocide in the Holocaust throughout Europe. Genocide in Cuba. The New York Times was on the wrong side. And when you consider, since October 7, 2023, the New York Times has run with lies and propaganda to build up Hamas, to build up Palestinian terrorists of other sorts, to trash Netanyahu, to trash the Israelis, to trash our president. When you consider what they did with the so-called casualty figures Hamas was putting out that included people who were dying of natural causes and included the actual terrorists themselves, knowing that it was a lie. Studies came out and said it was a lie. I said it was a lie. They didn't flinch. They still haven't flinched, even though Hamas itself has changed the numbers, unwittingly, but nonetheless. Starvation and genocide helped spreading the worst onset of Jew hatred and anti-Semitism since the 1930s, but they liked the 1930s. They covered for Stalin. They covered for Hitler. Their chief correspondent in Berlin was a Third Reich sympathizer, and they knew it. The management knew it, just like they knew in 1932 about Stalin. They apologized for nothing. They correct nothing. Nothing. Now you might say, but they're owned by Jews. Well, the family's mostly Lutheran right now, but it doesn't really matter. There's plenty of self-hating Jews. Maybe you've heard of Bernie Sanders. And he's not the only one. There are entire groups of self-hating Jews. But the New York Times must be their favorite publication. If you hate America, it's the favorite publication. If you hate Israel, it's the favorite publication. I think if you're a white supremacist, Klansman, a neo-Nazi, a Marxist, an Islamist, you probably like the New York Times these days. I'm just guessing. Corporation. How does it have any reputation left? How? Well, it doesn't. That's why, even if it has subscriptions, it's down in the gutter. No conservative even reads the New York Slimes anymore. They're not worried about it. And Republicans barely even read the New York Slimes. Democrats barely even read it. It's the favorite newspaper of Obama and Biden and their state departments. Blinken, Sherman, Malley, all the disgusting reprobates. The New York Times loved them all, promoted them all. The New York Times is the favorite of the bureaucrats, the leakers, the favorite. It certainly is. But it's just filled with people who hate this country, hate our history. Just filled with people like that. How many stories they've done on Hassan Piker? Mr. Producer, will you Google that? I think they've done three. And they just kiss that boy's butt. Tucker Carlson, they kiss that boy's butt too. They want to stir the pot, boy. They want the Republicans to lose so badly that they'll take the lowest of the lowlifes, the biggest of the bigots, the highest of the haters, and they'll promote them with phony interviews. Phony interviews. Not dismiss these people, no. Promote them. Just as they promoted critical race theory, CRT. Just as they promoted DEI. Just as they promoted the 1619 Project that was full of crap. And real historians said so. Didn't matter. Any port in the storm. So they've done three interviews with Hassan Piker. Three. Three. He's that important to them. He's that important to them. Three interviews with Hassan Piker. I thought so. I thought so. What a grotesque corporation. Just grotesque. And of course it hires like-minded individuals who think the same way. Michael Goodwin also written here a couple years back, why New York Times praises cancel culture but skips over its own racist history. In a recent article about Mount Rushmore, the New York Times said Washington, Jefferson, Lincoln, and Roosevelt, Teddy Roosevelt, each of these titans of American history has a complicated legacy. Told you they hate America. Reporters Brian Pitch and J.C. Fortin casually summarized the woke herd's litany of grievances. Washington and Jefferson owned slaves. Lincoln was reluctant and late to the issue of the Emancipation Proclamation, and Roosevelt actively sought to Christianize and uproot Native Americans. Rushmore's sculptor, Gutzon Borgstrom, didn't escape unscathed. He had been involved with another project, an enormous bas relief at Stone Mountain in Georgia that memorialized Confederate leaders, the reporters wrote. There was little in the story that was remarkable, and that was the point. The New York Times is the chief media cheerleader for the chaos unfolding across the nation, routinely eviscerates American heroes, its culture, and through the paper's 1619 Project, its very founding. 4 years after it abandoned its traditional standards of fairness to try to defeat Donald Trump, the paper is now fixated on rewriting the history of America. The drive-by attack on Rushmore presidents was part of its cancel culture agenda. The New York Times has never applied to its own history the standards it uses to demoralize others. If it did, reporters there would learn that the Ochsenberger family that has owned and run the paper for 125 years, now 130 years, has a complicated legacy of its own. And they talk about the Confederacy, slavery, and so forth. Complicated history over there. It's not that complicated when you think about what they do today, which is awful. Ox and his descendants continued to own the paper until 1999, including during the enforced segregation of Jim Crow era. An example, the Chattanooga News, which it owned. The Chattanooga Times tenure involves the infamous Scottboro 9 case of 1931, which involved false allegations of rape against a black man. Oh, yes. If I can get around these New York Post pop-up, you know, advertisements, I'd be in good shape, Mr. Producer. Anyway, it goes on about how they reported that, which was pretty lousy. Yes, it's a very incestual newspaper, handed down from one to the other. Yes, long, flowery tribute

0: The paper record, they like to call themselves. Paper record. All the news that's fit to print. Wow. Is that true? All the news that's fit to print, the paper record? You think that's true, Mr. Producer? Well, its record is disgusting. It truly is. All right. Let's see here. 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
7: 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Netflix says the company isn't growing as quickly as they would like.
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7: That's co-chief executive officer Ted Sarandos at the Bloomberg Screen Time Conference in Los Angeles. 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
8: 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And so as we lean into those things and make those big swings, we have a $20 billion content budget, and about 5% of that goes to live.
7: The company is also planning broader theatrical releases for some of its biggest films. Netflix shares have fallen about 24% this year. 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

0: first hour quickly. Second hour, third hour. Boy, the Phillies look horrendous. They just got rid of their manager. You may have heard of him, Mr. Producer, quietly, Don Mattingly. Have you heard of him? Aren't you a Mets guy? Did the Mets come in last place in the division or what? Say what? Am I right about that? They got a big lineup. They spent a fortune for it. You know, they stirred things up, and they come in last. Why do you think that happened? It's a curse? Meanwhile, the Yankees are in right now, right? You like the Yankees? No, you don't like the... What is it with Mets fans that hate the Yankees and vice versa? I don't know either. Now, why would you be a Mets fan over a Yankees fan? What is that? Is it your family or something? It is family? Okay. Now, ladies and gentlemen, I want to read something to you. Probably should start this next hour, but let me start it now. The Atlantic. The Atlantic. Here's who Democrats want to impeach next. As Democrats, by Matt Visser, as Democrats have grown more hopeful they might win control of the U.S. Senate, congressional investigators, they've gathered regularly in a conference room in the office of Senator Maggie Hassan of New Hampshire. She's disgusting. Who's on track to lead the body's key oversight committee if they do. The team in recent months has assembled a list of people in President Trump's orbit and administration whose actions are worthy of a probe. A probe? You mean like a cattle probe? And they have brainstormed possible witnesses, drafted information requests, gamed out how the administration might respond across the Hill. Representative Robert Garcia, lowlife from California, who could soon chair the House Committee on Oversight and Government Reform, has been preparing even longer. So just so you understand, America, when it comes to affordability, Democrats are responsible for jacking up all the prices that the president's been bringing down and is wrestling down. They're not thinking about affordability. They want to destroy the Constitution because they want power forever. One-party rule. I see Elon Musk picked up on it. Good, Elon. I'm glad you listened to the program. But that's the truth. I've written about their one-party efforts. I've talked about their one-party efforts. It's starting to resonate out there because it's true. Why else do they want to destroy the Constitution but to benefit themselves? But they're not thinking about affordability. They want $8 a gallon gasoline. Newsom is illustrative of what they want. More illegal aliens. Medicare for all, to destroy Medicare for all you seniors who paid for it and all you seniors who need it and use it. Now illegal aliens are going to be getting Medicare for all. Yeah, yeah, they got great ideas, these dumb bastards. Excuse me, these Democrats. He told me, that's Garcia told the reporter, he keeps a running list of the most corrupt things that the Trump family has done on a whiteboard in his home in Long Beach, California, where senior staffers this week wrapped up several days of strategy meetings. Long Beach, California used to be a Republican stronghold. Now, obviously, it's not. There's a lot of ideas and possible investigations on there, he said, so this is where your tax money's going with this clown Garcia and his phalanx of staffers, overpaid pensions, medical care, to plot against our country. With the midterms just weeks away, an army of committee staffers have been quietly preparing to launch numerous investigations in the new year. When the 120th congressional session begins in January, Trump and his administration could suddenly find themselves under the type of scrutiny they have thus far avoided. But there are significant risks and limits to Democrats' congressional powers, and divisions could quickly emerge over the number and intensity of investigations, especially if their majority is a thin one. No, they'll stick together on this. They've got their clicking boots on. They've got their brown shirts on. They've got their hammer and sickles. They're all ready. During Trump's first term, Democrats heavily invested in trying to impeach the president on two occasions, animating their base, but taking them away from work on issues of broader interest to more Americans. But the biggest hurdle is likely the president himself. Trump is widely expected to be more dismissive of congressional oversight than any president in history. Good! He doesn't have to participate in his own demise. Ignoring requests, resisting subpoenas in ways that give Democrats little recourse, or issuing broad pardons to insulate those close to him. That's what Biden did. Biden set the rules. If Democrats attempted to hold somebody in criminal contempt of Congress, the matter would be referred to the Department of Justice that Trump has controlled completely. All of these considerations leave Democrats certain that they're going to scrutinize Trump like never before, but deeply uncertain about how it will go. I don't think I'd call it retribution. I call it a reckoning, said Representative Suzanne Bonamnabagayabadaba of Oregon. I don't look at it like we're going to get back at you. We're going to hold you accountable. Yeah, you're not fooling anybody. You're not fooling anybody, lady. May I call you a lady or whatever you are? We will continue after the top of the hour. I'll be right back.
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2: 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But in New Hampshire, a typical ACA health insurance plan costs about $400 a month. 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That's $300 more a month, 77% higher in Maine. That's not Washington. That's Augusta. And policies put in place while Troy Jackson was Maine's number two elected official. But it gets worse. Before Troy Jackson became Senate president, we paid less for electricity than New Hampshire. Today, we pay a lot more. Under Jackson, Maine's electric rates went up twice as fast as New Hampshire's. And to top it off, New Hampshire has the 49th lowest tax burden in America. Maine has the 5th highest tax burden. It's simple. Troy Jackson supported the policies that make Maine more expensive, and you're paying the price.
3: I'm Susan Collins, candidate for U.S. Senate, and I've approved this message.
2: Paid for by Collins for Senator.
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6: From ABC News, I'm Dave Packer. New numbers on jobs. The government says just 29,000 jobs were created last month as President Trump now campaigns for the midterms. ABC News White House correspondent Karen Travers reports from Washington.
7: What we've seen from the president as he has hit the campaign trail this week is the president insisting that the numbers are good. He gave himself yesterday an A+, he said, on the government, on the economy, quote, on everything. But of course, that's not what we're seeing in polls right now. The president has some of his lowest approval ratings right now of his term, and Americans on the economy are giving him a very low approval rating.
6: President Trump making his first comments on the gang rape allegations at Cornell University. The president was asked about Governor Kathy Hochul handling the case and handing it over to Letitia James, a New York attorney general he's long feuded with.
8: I feel badly for whoever she's looking at because they won't get a fair shake.
6: And we've learned that one of the Cornell fraternity brothers who allegedly attacked Jane Doe appeared to show remorse days later, writing to her in a text message that was showed to ABC News, quote, "I just wanted to apologize for how things went down the other night." There's new information about that co-pilot of the Fly Dubai plane who allegedly attacked the plane's captain and attempted to crash a flight bound for Israel. Senior intelligence and law enforcement officials telling ABC News he was previously suspended by Oman Air after being identified as a security risk. Her attorneys say Krista Pike, the Tennessee death row inmate who somehow survived 2 lethal injections, remains critically ill, unconscious, and intubated in the hospital after a botched execution attempt Wednesday night. Robin Marr, executive director of the nonprofit Death Penalty Information Center.
9: This is the first time we've ever had someone survive an execution after receiving 2 doses of lethal injection drugs.
6: South Korea's military says North Korea has fired a projectile toward the sea. You're listening to ABC News.
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15: 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A homicide suspect who was shot by police in Portland last month has died. 41-year-old Brian Oliver was shot by officers after he allegedly assaulted his neighbor, 69-year-old Mark Shamler, who died at the scene. In an update this week, police say they were notified Thursday that Oliver died in the hospital from his injuries. Oliver was expected to face a murder charge. Central Maine Power removing 70 job postings from its website after state regulators pushed back against a proposal for a $7 a month rate increase. CMP said that increase would fund grid upgrades, while the Maine Public Utilities Commission recommended against it. Seth Berry with the group Our Power says the proposal isn't popular.
16: Folks don't want another rate increase, and they support what the PUC staff has recommended, which is not to give one.
15: According to CBS 13, union members are in favor of the increase, saying they expect to lose jobs if it's not approved. The commission's board will consider the plan at its meeting on Tuesday. And speaking of affordability, Maine Governor Janet Mills calling on Congress to approve more funding for heating assistance as Mainers face rising costs to keep their homes warm this winter. In a letter sent to Maine's congressional delegation, Mills blamed the president's decision to attack Iran for forcing Mainers to choose between staying warm and putting food on the table. Mills says money appropriated for heating assistance doesn't account for shipping disruptions in the Strait of Hormuz. That is, the state estimates Mainers will pay an additional $725 to fill a 275-gallon tank with heating oil this winter. The town of Paris is the latest Maine community to put a moratorium on new data centers. On Thursday, the five-member select board voted unanimously to approve a 180-day moratorium. They also approved a motion to direct the town's planning board to develop an ordinance banning data centers altogether, which, if approved by the town, would eventually go to voters. And a skydiver was rescued from a tree in Lebanon Thursday night. Crews arrived to find the skydiver 50 to 60 feet in the air right near Skydive New England. Lebanon's fire chief says the skydiver was rescued with the help of a ladder brought in by a crew from Sanford.
17: We've had a few skydiving accidents over the last couple of years, but this is the first time that in my 30-year career, this is the first time that I've ever had to extricate somebody out of a tree.
15: And he says the skydiver suffered only minor facial injuries and a leg injury. And now your latest forecast from AccuWeather's Andy Robb.
18: Evening shower, otherwise clouds tonight, low 52. Sunny, less humid, a beautiful day Saturday, high 67. Tomorrow night, low 43. Sunday, high 61.
15: And next high tide at Portland Harbor is 441 tomorrow morning. I'm Frankie Azzarata, News Radio WGAN.
19: He's here. 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
0: Hello, America. Mark Levin here. Our number, 877-381-3811. Let's continue with the Atlantic article, shall we? Because the Democrats are very busy working on affordability. Not 1 minute. And how can they? What are the Democrats going to make affordable? Energy? No, they drove it up. And in the blue states, it's less affordable than anywhere else because of Democrats, not Iran war. Democrats. Price of food was way up. Why? Democrats. That's why. Interest rates were way up. Democrats. Inflation was way up. Democrats. But now they're the party of affordability. Well, did you see this guy, Ro Khanmancana's new home, Mr. Producer, in McLean, Virginia? $9.5 million? Seven garages? Something like that? No, seven bedrooms, I'm sorry. It's massive. Well, he's going on the air and putting out these videos like a, you know, these prison videos. Going on about Marxism and only the rich are getting richer. And on, I hate these hypocrites, these frauds. They look you in the eye and they just lie. They are disgusting. But let me move on. The Atlantic piece goes on. They're very excited over there at the Atlantic. They're salivating. More than usual. House Democrats have had a stronger expectation of winning the majority than their colleagues in the Senate, which has given them a head start in organizing their investigative strategy. Senators have largely coordinated with the House counterparts, tasks that has proved tricky in the past and led to turf wars over who gets political spotlight. But in recent weeks, with Democrats sensing an opportunity to claim the Senate majority, and now it's kind of swinging the other way, efforts have increased on that side of the Capitol as well. We have to work quickly, one Democrat aide told me, speaking on the condition of anonymity. They love anonymity. These media outlets, they love anonymity, not to protect anybody, but to advance a narrative and an agenda. And I posted the other day, these newspaper stories that use anonymity and try to smear somebody and defame somebody, they need to be sued civilly. And the reporters need to be sued civilly. And they need to give up their sources or they go to prison. And that way, the target of their attacks can actually defend him or herself. And just so you know, what I'm telling you is the history of this country. These libel suits were sort of routine in the states and before that, the colonies. And they had a way of holding the media responsible, the press, the papers, the pamphleteers, and now, of course, whatever the press is. So they had to be more professional and so forth and so on. Didn't stop all of them, yellow journalism and so forth. But the fact of the matter is, reporting by anonymous sources is not reporting at all. It's to push an agenda. On a Senate Finance Committee, I want you to listen to all these taxpayer-funded congressional staffers who are working on destroying the Republican Party, the Trump presidency, and everything that's come before. I mean, he was elected president, wasn't he? They hate that. So this is just another coup effort by the Democrats. So on the Finance Committee in the Senate, eight staffers have been tasked with different subject areas and have weekly meetings to talk about investigative options. Senate aides told me over the next few weeks, they are aiming to complete reports on their options if Democrats gain the majority. One of the things I intend to get to the bottom of is how Jack Smith subpoenaed this radio show. And I don't know what he got or what he was seeking, and it's not even relevant in a big way. What bothers me is the violation of the First Amendment. Ask any Democratic incumbent or candidate to name their top investigative target, and they're likely to give you five answers or more. There are broad buckets. Alleged Trump family corruption, immigration enforcement, oh yeah, that's one, the war in Iran, and Washington construction projects. But there are also alleged payments for pardons, allegations that the U.S. attorneys are misleading judges and grand juries, Venezuelan oil contracts, and questions about Donald Trump Jr.'s wedding party to look into. So suddenly they don't like the Russians. The Democratic base is eager to see Trump held accountable for his actions. Many members have a voracious appetite to get it going. Quote, every single committee we have needs to be extremely aggressive in their area of jurisdiction, said Representative, I can't even pronounce this guy's name, Yasemin Ansari of Arizona, a Democrat who represents the Phoenix area. People want to see investigations and prosecutions. I remember when even Phoenix was Republican, the good old days. They want to see people in jail. Although Congress can't put someone in jail, it can bring potential crimes to light, we are told, as they pat us on the head over at the Atlantic. She, I thought it was a he. She sees the need for a range of investigations, including, listen to this, subpoenaing Barron Trump. Barron Trump, the president's youngest son, to ask about his reported ties to Andrew Tate. Very important, you see, that they investigate this, who's been indicted in Romania on charges of trafficking minors. They didn't care about Swalwell, did they? They barely cared about Gates, I'm being honest. And she doesn't see a problem with launching numerous investigations. Trump has no issues, quote, running everywhere at once, she reasoned. So why shouldn't Democrats? This is a diabolical party, diabolical. They're trying to cripple the president and the presidency, going after his youngest son. This going after the children, the people they hate, whether it's a broadcaster like me, whether it's the president of the United States or something. It's really disgusting and outrageous. It's a new low for the media and the Democrats. The members in more moderate districts have been less outspoken and have placed more of an emphasis on the economic issues voters say they care most about. A survey of likely voters last month in the 37 districts that the Cook Political Report rated at the time as competitive, only 21% said they wanted a candidate who would be a check on Trump. 35% said they wanted someone to work with him. 43% said they wanted someone who would focus on changing the political system overall. Representative Jason Crow of Colorado, a Democrat, was one of the seven impeachment managers during Trump's first trial, and the lessons he drew from it are still fresh. Impeachment is one tool, he told me, but he also thinks the party needs to be strategic and focused about how it flexes its investigative muscles. We're going to be methodical about it. We're going to be intentional about it. No, you're not, jackass. You're flailing around, you're throwing spitballs and shooting spitballs, throwing mud balls. Garcia, who might soon chair the House's key oversight committee, acknowledged how tricky it'll be for Democrats. Oh, I'm sorry. It's going to be tricky for Democrats. Tricky for Democrats. You know, tricky for Democrats is tying your shoelaces, let's be honest. To map out where to focus their energies and how to keep the party united, we're working on that broader strategy and cadence right now. Look at all the time they're spending on this. And if you don't get out and vote, you're going to have to listen to this and deal with this for the next 2 years and watch as our country is undermined from within. The Islamists, the Marxists, the DSA, the Democrat Party. We're not going to have a chance. We elected Donald Trump for 4 years, and they want to blunt his presidency, destroy it. They tried that the first time around. Only we, you know, I often say Donald Trump stands between us and the enemy, these people. But now it's our turn. We need to stand between Donald Trump and the enemy and to protect what we voted for 2 years ago. Trump and a majority in the House and the Senate. He's not done. They're not done. And whether people want to hear it or not, they have done a hell of a job. That's right. I said it. They've done a hell of a job. On immigration, on inflation, on jobs, on tax cuts, regulatory cuts, the cut of federal employees, which we've never even seen before. Excuse me, cholera. You understand what I mean? Almost immediately, Garcia said Democrats plan to take actions related to allegations of Trump family's corruption and profiteering and to the administration's handling of federal and guest investigative records related to Jeffrey Epstein. Uh-oh. You know who might get caught up in that, Mr. Producer? Third Reich Bannon and his videos. That fat slob, you know? I wouldn't want to be him. Well, I would never want to be him. There are also calls for impeaching Defense Secretary Pete Hegseth over the unauthorized war in Iran, boat strikes in the Caribbean. See, defending America. Defending America is now an impeachable offense with the Democrats. You understand what I'm saying? And these Democrats will do things that will empower, motivate the enemy in Iran and all over the world. The communist Chinese, fascistic Putin, the enemy in our hemisphere. They're going to provoke them and encourage them by saying that, well, we're going to impeach, Hegseth and Trump over the war, over Venezuela, over... In other words, they're just listing all the policy differences that they have. Pretty much. They also hope to investigate allegations that Corey Lewandowski solicited financial kickbacks in exchange for government contracts, while working as a special government employee for the Department of Homeland Security. So they're leaking all this stuff in advance. You better pay attention, folks. Garcia said they could attempt to call Trump himself to testify. That's never been done. Never. Never. But they lack strong legal means to force him to do it if he doesn't comply. Yeah, it's called separation of powers. You don't get to do that. Ever. They plan to call White House Chief of Staff Susie Wiles. That poor woman just went through cancer and cancer treatments. Call her for what? Deputy Chief of Staff for Policy Stephen Miller. There's precedent here. Boy, I'm going to be very busy, aren't I, Mr. Producer? There's precedent here for executive privilege when it comes to White House staff, too. They're going to push back really hard on a lot of this, Garcia. I mean, I think we've got to be creative and aggressive and use public opinion and push where we can. So this is all an act. It's all about their power, their strategy leading up to 2028. That's what it is. That's what it is, just so you understand. This is about 2028. They have no answers when it comes to foreign policy. Not that the American people want. They have no answers when it comes to immigration. They want open borders. They want to destroy the very American citizens that they claim they want their vote. They're going to destroy our energy system and everything else related to it. They're going after just the little state of Israel because they really want to kowtow to their Islamist base, which is their new base. Now, this is going to be ugly, and we're going to be very, very busy. Very busy. Hi, honey. Anyway, Democratic leaders expect that the Trump administration will be highly litigious on requests for data and documents. Well, they should be. And they are trying to come up with ways to instead get the information from third parties. This might mean subpoenaing contractors instead of the White House or seeking records from banks rather than the Treasury Department. It also means being targeted and specific in their responses and building on information. They're bragging about all that. They're laying it all out. I would encourage the White House counsel, the Justice Department, and others to read this article. It goes on and on and on. If Democrats gain control, they also plan to discontinue some past bipartisan practices that could stall investigations. Listen to this. They're going to ram it through, baby. Ram it through. Senator Ron Wyden, he's disgusting, of Oregon, should be take over as chairman of the Senate Finance Committee, would drop the practice of issuing subpoenas only if the chair and the ranking member agree to do so. In other words, that's been the practice for like a century. But they're not worried about that or the filibuster. No, we're not worried about that. He said, quote, we're planning to be much more aggressive than we have been in the past. Why don't Republicans conduct themselves this way in the Senate? Because you got tricks like Tom Tillis, that's why, and John Cornyn. Well, I don't know what we should do. 4 years ago, top advisors to President Biden anticipated the Republicans would win control of the House and attempt to impeach Homeland Security Secretary Alejandro Mayorkas and put Hunter Biden under significant scrutiny. They spent months in strategy meetings in the Dwight Eisenhower Executive Building next to the White House. They hired communications advisors and white-collar attorneys. Trump administration doesn't yet appear to be making similar preparations. White House counsel Will Scharf, who would have to oversee much of the Trump administration's response, did not reply to my message. I wouldn't reply to your message either, you jackass. Olivia Wales, a White House spokesperson, said the president is focused on retaining Republican majorities in Congress. It is up to you and me, Mr. and Mrs. America. And this article goes on about their plans. It is up to you and me. You understand what I'm saying? And then they try to intimidate the targets of this phony reporting. Trump organization did not respond to my question about how and whether it or the president's family is preparing for investigations. Like they should do that? An ally of Donald Trump Jr. who's likely to be investigated for allowing a Russian oligarch to finance a party after his wedding ceremony said that Trump Jr. would be ready for the scrutiny and pointed to his congressional testimony before Trump's first term. Nothing Democrats do next year is going to shake him. The ally who spoke on the condition of anonymity because he wasn't authorized to comment publicly told me, Don is ready for what's coming. Democrats are working furiously to make sure they are too and that they are ready for what could be coming. I thought you'd want to know, America, since you're supposed to own this government, is this what you want? On top of all this, They're going to try and destroy the Supreme Court. They're going to try and pack the Senate with two more senators. They're going to eliminate the filibuster, ram everything through. They're not going to have, you know, the ranking member on the committees have to sign off on subpoenas. They're going to steamroller every single level of comity, C-O-M-I-T-Y, every single tradition in the Senate and the House, but especially the Senate. They're going to destroy all of them because they view this as their massive power grab, one-party control. Right, Elon? You got it right. One-party control. This is it. Take over the Supreme Court. So when litigation is brought, that's an open and shut case because it's going to be a Democrat Politburo filled with the likes of Jackson, one after another, dim-witted and radical left. They've got their plans, and they're going to ram them through. So we have to win this election. We must. It's up to you. I'll be right back.
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22: 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Gagnon. 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

You know, as you know, I served 8 years in the Reagan administration. Of course, I've been here a long time. And when the media wants to do a very vicious hit, they usually do it on the weekend when the person can't respond. Or in the case of one of my family members, they did it during Yom Kippur when he didn't even know he was being attacked or questions were even being raised. It's a very sleazy business. Very, very sleazy business. There's a piece here by Maya Regev that I want to talk to you after the bottom of the hour. Who's Maya Regev? Well, the title of her piece in the New York Post will tip you off. I was shot by Hamas and held hostage. Hassan Piker's enthusiastic fans must hear my story. Now, we'll read you some of this when we come back, but unfortunately, I don't think they're going to care. These are the Islamists, the jihadis, the Marxists, the DSA types, the Chris Van Hollen types, and the Bernie Sanders types, and the Ro Khanman types, and they just don't give a crap. They really don't. Lots more. We'll be right back.

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4: Good numbers on jobs. The government says just 29,000 jobs were created last month, well short of analysts' expectations. Meanwhile, the unemployment rate ticked up to 4.2%. President Trump making his first comments on the gang rape accusations at Cornell University. The president was asked about Governor Kathy Hochul handing the case over to Letitia James, the New York Attorney General, who he's long feuded with.
5: I feel badly for whoever she's looking at because they won't get a fair shake.
4: Senior intelligence and law enforcement officials say the co-pilot of the Fly Dubai plane, who allegedly attacked the plane's captain and attempted to crash a flight bound for Israel, was previously suspended by Oman Air after being identified as a security risk. South Korea says North Korea fired at least one ballistic missile toward the sea, extending a recent run of weapons tests in the region. Japan's prime minister's office says the object has already fallen. This is ABC News.
6: 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A New Gloucester man is in the hospital with critical injuries after he crashed into a tractor trailer in Auburn last night. Auburn police say 29-year-old Jonah King went through a red light and struck the tractor trailer, which was being driven by 46-year-old Peter Fontaine of North Waterboro. King suffered life-threatening injuries and is now being treated at Maine Medical Center in Portland. That crash is under investigation. A homicide suspect who was shot by police in Portland last month has died.
7: Police shot 41-year-old Brian Oliver last month after he allegedly attacked his neighbor, 69-year-old Mark Shamler, who died at the scene. In an update, police said they were notified on Thursday that Oliver died in the hospital from his injuries he suffered when he was shot by police. Oliver was expected to face a murder charge. Andy Mountain News Radio, WGAN.
6: And the town of Paris is the latest Maine community to place a moratorium on building data centers. Yesterday, the five-member Paris Select Board voted unanimously to approve a 180-day moratorium. The board also approved a motion to direct the town's planning board to develop an ordinance banning data centers altogether, which would go to voters if approved by the planning board and the select board. Many towns and cities around the state have passed similar moratoriums in recent months, including Bangor and Westbrook. And now your latest forecast from AccuWeather's Andy Robb.
8: Cloudy for tonight, low 52. Sunshine, less humid, a beautiful day for Saturday, high 67. Tomorrow night, low 43. Clouds and sunshine around on Saturday with a high 61. Monday, mainly cloudy, breezy with a stray shower, high 67. And on Tuesday, high 61.
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1: That's why I like Mark Levin. And I'm not sure a lot of people like him. He's tough as hell. But I like him. I love him.
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2: You remember, ladies and gentlemen, earlier this week I had mentioned in Delray Beach, Florida, in Palm Beach County, a meeting that was going to be held this morning at 9:30 a.m., encouraging the people there to turn out, because in Palm Beach County, the local government has been approving massive mosques and student facilities with a rubber stamp. Big, constant. And they've been doing it very quietly. They may have public announcements, but they're not really very public. And if I hadn't announced what was going on in Palm Beach and that people should attend this morning, hundreds and hundreds and hundreds did, they would not have even known about it. One of the people there a few hours ago posted, Palm Beach sheriffs have just pulled full riot gear and pepper ball guns on myself and 700-plus Patriot little grandmas. We showed up to protest the new epic mosque complex in Delray Beach. This is out of control, completely out of control. We see it all through Europe. We better not be turning our cops against our citizens, our law-abiding citizens who've had enough. Enough is enough. And it won't work. And here's another post by Mossad Commentary. Palm Beach residents packed the meeting over, over approved Islamic Center. Hundreds packed a Delray Beach community meeting Friday today, with many residents challenging an already approved Islamic Center and school project in Palm Beach County. Now, I saw a map the other day that my wife showed me. These mosques and school centers and facilities are popping up all over Florida. And on the east coast of Florida, all over Palm Beach and working their way right up the coast. And they are targeting areas of significant Jewish populations, especially Orthodox Jews. It's all strategic. The money is being laundered through one LLC after another, some in Florida, some in Montana, to conceal the real source of the money. But it's enormous sums of money coming in and buying 4 acres here and 5 acres there. And then the construction sites and what they're building. And people at the event were demanding answers. One speaker demanded answers. Will there be an amplified outdoor call to prayer? You know, like they do in New York and Chicago. Will surrounding neighborhoods hear it 5 times a day? Who's financing this project? Where's the money coming from? And what security review has been conducted? The crowd also pressed officials over possible extremist ties and who controls the organization. The project had previously received county approval. Friday's gathering was a community meeting, not a commission vote. Yeah, because it wasn't adequately communicated to the community. This is happening now all over Florida, all over the east and west coast of Florida, in some of the most pristine areas where there are heavy Jewish populations, in other areas where there are heavy Christian populations with large churches. And these mosques are being placed strategically, like they are in Texas, in Plano, Texas, a Republican area, the massive epic center there, in Republican states, to flip Texas, to flip Florida, so we can never win another presidential election. The Democrats are in on it. The Marxists are in on it. They're all in on it. Because it's power, baby. That's all that matters. That's all that matters. And you and I, we're the bulwark here. We can't rely on the rhinos. We can't rely on the woke Reich neo-fascists who are kissing the ass of the monarchs in the Middle East and the Arabs in the Middle East as they trash Netanyahu and they trash we constitutional conservatives. They talk about globalism while their hands are in the pot of foreign dictators. Yep. Unbelievable, really. The people in Delray in that area, God bless you and congratulations for being patriots. If you don't stand up for your own community, it's not going to fly. That is, patriotism's not going to work because you're not heard from it. And these counties that are slipping this stuff through, you guys need to hire really ruthless local lawyers, not big-time lawyers, just some local lawyers who understand the zoning rules, who understand the planning rules, and they go in. Noise abatement, traffic abatement, and on and on and on. Go through all the issues. All the issues that limit the granting of zoning approvals for these massive centers that they're building. How about racial discrimination and religious discrimination? Because these imams, this is what they do. They hate black people. They hate Jewish people. They hate Christian people. Really? Well, let's give them approval to build a real hate fest. These local officials are killing us. These local zoning boards and planning boards are killing us. And in your own little community, or maybe it's big, you need to find out when these people are meeting. They're nobodies. They're appointed by the Board of Supervisors or the City Council or whatever it is. These are nobodies. A lot of them are big donors. They want to be involved in commercial real estate and big residential development. You got to start showing up at these things at the local level. Because as you can see, in these heavily Republican areas, these heavily Christian areas, these heavily Jewish areas, they are being destroyed by zoning. Our country's being destroyed, a revolution by immigration. I've talked about this over and over again. I love these guys online. You know what? I think it's a revolution by immigration. Yeah, really? Pathetic. A little bit more information on this co-pilot, the hijacked plane that almost created a disaster. You know, as I said the other day, I've been wondering. If that plane crashed into the ground and all those people died, the vast majority of whom were Jewish and Israelis. Do you think that the people we hear trashing Israel, trashing the Jews, embracing Sharia law, do you think that they would be upset by that? You remember 9/11? Apparently too many people do not. Remember 9/11? Remember 9/11? When the Palestinians were dancing in the street? Do you remember that? After the attack on our country and all the Americans who were murdered in cold blood, remember that? Dancing in the street? Oh, yes, yes. Well, I'm going to invent a new word, Mr. Producer. You ready, everybody? You'll watch every Tom, Dick, and Harry plagiarist pick it up. Amerophobia for America. That is the hating of America by Islamists and others. Amerophobia. Use it, write it, post it. Language matters. And we need a nice short word to describe them. Amerophobia. I mean, other than curse words that I can't mention on the air. But ABC breaking, the co-pilot of the Fly Dubai plane who attacked the plane's captain and attempted to crash a flight bound for Israel on Wednesday, is an Omani national who was previously suspended by Oman Air after being identified as a security risk, according to senior intelligence and law enforcement officials. So the Omani government, which is close, not, you know, bosom buddies, but close to the Iranian government, they still allowed this guy to be a pilot, even though they had identified him as security risk. He had been previously suspended, but they let him back on the plane. They let him back as a pilot. That is sick and stupid. That's almost as sick and stupid as the UK. We're Iranian-linked terrorists. We're going to attack that RAF airfield where many of our bombers are in order to kill Americans. And the British just released them. Now, they went and picked up two of them and said, yeah,

0: keep praising Franco and Huey Long. They may like that. They may like one-party rule. Because I've noticed the woke right neo-fascists and the Marxists and the Islamists, they agree on a lot. They agree on a lot. Pretty damn sick, all of them, aren't they? You don't agree with any of it. Neither do I. You're Mr. and Mrs. America for a reason. We live in uncertain times, chaotic times. But the Bible has been proven right about every major turning point in human history. And Pastor John Hagee's urgent new book, God's Prophetic Clock, a fantastic book, shows how today's madness lines up exactly with the signs Scripture gives us for the end of the age. Rapid increase in knowledge, widespread deception, moral collapse, and a world rushing toward its final chapter. This book from Hagee Ministries lays out God's timeline with stunning clarity. The real question is this. When the clock strikes midnight, will you be ready or caught completely off guard? This may be one of the most important books you'll read in your lifetime, and I encourage you to get it. Order God's Prophetic Clock today at jhm.org/Levin. That's JHM, John Hagee Ministries, .org/LEVIN. 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Is the Bible being fulfilled before our eyes? 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Paid for by Hagee Ministries. John Hagee is one of the biggest supporters. For those of you who support the State of Israel, you hear me talk about the Hagees, you hear me talk about what they're doing. He's one of the biggest supporters of the State of Israel on the face of the planet. Obviously, much more than these self-hating Jews who I despise. They're contemptible. The Bernie Sanders, he's a biggest lowlife. He's not a man of faith. He's a man of ethnicity, born a Jew, so he can pretend that he knows, you see, but they use him. The Marxists use him, the Islamists use him, and he uses them because he is a committed Stalinist, like Raskin is a committed Stalinist. That's the truth. I'll be right back.
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5: I

Look around you, America. The far left has ushered in the Marxists and the Islamists. Their judges have tied our hands. The Democrat Party is home base and is changing the rules as fast as they can, the voting rules, the counting rules, gerrymandering, replacement theory, replacement in fact, because they want power, like I wrote in the book. Elon may mention that next, I would hope. Not my book, I could care less, but the word power. Say it. Because that's all they care about. Power. We have a vice president who's worried about the last 40 years and globalism. Of course, I would fall to 1986, give or take, and eight of the greatest years of America were those Reagan years. Massive economic growth at all levels. Massive. Job creation, wealth creation, like we've never seen before. And he won two massive landslides, destroying the Democrats. But we should all forget about that, because our friend the vice president has a new way and a different way, given his long history of, what is it, 4 years in politics, something like that. And I don't say this to attack him in the least. I just want some context. I just want some knowledge-based commentary on where we are today and where we need to be. The problem is not the last 40 years. The problem is right now the Islamists and the Marxists. The problem is the Democrat Party of today. We're seeing things right now we've never seen in our history. So let's stop playing games with the last 40 years. And we populists and nationalists have some really cool new ideas, like more government spending and more socialism. That's not the answer.

0: It's a disaster. That won't get us votes. That'll lose us the presidency. That's a fact. America first is not Fortress America, as Reagan said. America first means you make decisions in our interest, but it doesn't mean you alienate the best of our allies because we need them to help protect us. Yes. Idiocy is widespread, in my view, just my view. But then again, what do I know? America, I want you to look around. The Fed just hiked rates again. Again, the debt is $40 trillion going to $50 trillion. Social Security is on its back. Medicare follows quickly, and the Democrats want to destroy Medicare with Medicare for all, including illegal aliens. Does this scream stability? I mean, if your retirement is mostly stocks and bonds, you may be taking more risk than you think. And when you're near retirement, a sharp drawdown at the wrong time can do real damage to your ability to retire or what you can live off of when you retire. 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
6: From ABC News, I'm Dave Packer. New York Governor Kathy Hochul named State's Attorney General Letitia James as a special prosecutor over the Cornell rape case. A young woman alleges she was raped by multiple fraternity brothers, but the DA decided not to file charges after only receiving a partial record of evidence from Cornell police. ABC's Aaron Katursky asks the governor about her decision to name a special prosecutor.
7: Governor, can you clarify what made you lose faith in the Tompkins County District Attorney's Office?
8: I'm deeply disturbed at Cornell University's police and how they handled this. They're the first ones to be able to interview and have their questions answered, and yet this young woman tell her story. Them sending a partial record over is, in my judgment, a failure.
6: Cornell University says it's fully supporting Hochul's decision to assess.